0: like, no, no, actually, you doing that just simply means you didn't respond to God. Mm-hmm. It didn't mean that he was not with you or that you weren't with him. And yeah, I like
1: Can
0: that.
1: I give a great natural observation of this? So I love seeing this. Brad is a new parent and a newly married individual. On child number, so raising child number five looks a lot different than raising child number one.
0: I bet.
1: because there's a lot of concern with the first kid, totally understandably, right? Yep. About, am I doing this thing wrong? What if I screw this thing up? You know, what if she falls over? And mm-hmm. we're talking to a buddy who early on in their childhood, I think their little guy fell down like five steps, and they ended up in the emergency room
2: My first kid fell out of the bed all the time. So it was like, oh gosh, pillows.
1: Yeah. So anyway, you know, you come into a place.
3: She turned out okay. Don't worry.
0: She's doing great.
3: She's 15.
0: And amazing.
1: Still telling yourself. you come to a point where it's like, okay, the pressure's off. Why? Just because I've been through this before.
0: Sure.
1: Because I, you know, the stakes aren't as high as I once thought, because I was actually primarily motivated by my nervousness, mm-hmm. more than reality.
0: Sure.
1: And that the Lord says, you know, we can do this. Jesus says, I've been here before. Like, mm-hmm. We can handle this.
0: Yeah. Mm-hmm. Yeah.
3: Well, and that does make sense, that maybe scrupulosity is manifested early on in that relationship with God, because you don't want to mess this relationship up, just like you don't want to mess up your first kid, you know. But when you grow in friendship with God, you don't have, I think you're not insecure about the relationship anymore. And so I think a lot of times relationship insecurity is what creates scrupulosity in relationships. So if I'm in a dating relationship or a marriage or a friendship, and if I'm insecure that person actually loves me for me, then I'm going to be very scrupulous about the things I say and how I act and what I wear, because I'm insecure in that relationship. Yeah. But when I'm secure, so that I think that's cool. No longer do I call you slave, but friend. When I have friendship with God, when I understand him as father and I as son, when there's security in that relationship, then nothing I do will take God's love away from me.
1: Yep.
3: And nothing I do will make God love me more. That almost, it takes the burden off your shoulders of performance, that I have to perform in order to be loved in this relationship.
1: And there's a process of embracing fact, right? And allowing our mind to be renewed by the teaching of Jesus and the teaching of the church. Mm-hmm. And there's also a process of, you know, I need to grow into this reality of living friendship and relationship mm-hmm. with the Lord. And I think I've made this comment on the show before, but I remember when I was in high school, I had a strict discipline of a weekly holy hour, and I would constantly hear like the old ladies at church talking about spending time and talking with Jesus and just sitting with Jesus. And it always felt so flowery and nonsense to me. Mm-hmm, mm-hmm. And if I were to describe my prayer life today, like, that's where I find greatest,
3: Aaron Richards has
1: meaning, right?
3: The prayer life of an old woman,
0: an old church lady.
1: there are moments and there are seasons when I return to a strict discipline of the liturgy of the hours or whatever that prayer routine is that I need to engage in that particular moment. But I think entering into a place where truly that lived experience of contemplation mm-hmm. and of connection with him, like, If you're hungry for that, continue to pursue it, because it's possible.
0: Mm-hmm. Yep. Yep. Also recognizing that scrupulosity isn't the recognition that I did something wrong. It's the conscious anxiety that I might be doing something wrong.
1: Okay.
0: So if I can just like it matters.
1: Because
0: whenever you're like, I do think sometimes people are like, yeah, I'm just scrupulous because I'm thinking about this sin I committed. It's like, no, you recognize you did something wrong. Repent of that and then return to the
1: That's
0: Lord.
1: Really
0: like,
1: That's
0: like
1: really
0: scrupulosity is when I'm like, did I do something wrong? Am I sure? What if I'm doing something wrong right now? It's mm-hmm. like, no. Let go of that. Let go of that. The God doesn't want you. I see this in discernment all the time with young adults. Like, they're so.
3: Oh, is this your two cents? Can you throw those cents?
0: You want to do it?
3: Oh yeah, do it. This is definitely
1: okay, now
3: a new
0: I don't.
1: Lot.
0: I don't actually think
1: can
0: it's
1: you,
0: my two
1: can
0: cents.
1: You start
0: but
1: over again.
0: I will. No, I'll bridge it in. Let's see how good of an MC Brad is. Watch me bridge this. So I see young adults do this all the time, where they're discerning and they're anxious that they're going to choose the wrong thing, and I just think it's just a wrong frame. It's just wrong framing. So, because take it to the nth degree. What are you afraid of? You're afraid that one day you're going to be married with three kids and you should have been a priest. let's even say that is the case. Like, even if that's in a possible world, what has God done in that time gone? You know,
1: like,
0: what?
1: You've had this conversation wrong before.
0: Yeah. Well, because it's not productive.
1: Yeah.
0: And I do think I can bridge that into my two cents, which is that, like, what is it? How to avoid scrupulosity when it comes to sin and mission, or like, well, like, or how to handle scrupulosity. Yeah. Whatever that verb is. Like, I think by setting it aside, by doing away, the hard thing about scrupulosity is it's a self-fulfilling prophecy. So the moment that I'm wondering if I'm scrupulous, I'm being scrupulous. And so there's something about scrupulosity that I think has become like in vogue, because it's a way for me to explain away my anxiety with a term. But instead of doing that, like, put away scrupulosity and insert into your life regular examination of conscience. Insert into your life a regular check-in with the Lord about where things are at. Like, integrate into your life spiritual direction or pastoral leadership. Like, whatever is necessary for you to feel like you're able to have routine check-ins. Because scrupulosity indicates that I'm going to have to live in this in-between of mystery and not knowing, but if you're in that, find ways to not be in the not knowing. Mm-hmm. Like, have a regular confessor that you go to once a week, no matter what, and you do what you can there. Put in a daily examine where you think to yourself, hey, what are the things today that I did that, you know, I wish I could have done differently? Or like, there's so many ways to avoid. I've come to like walk with a lot of the young adults, particularly guys that I walk with. Just like, to do away with thinking about scrupulosity. Like, don't, like, let's not talk about that. Like, let's actually be, because you're going to start critically analyzing yourself, which is going to lead you more into that. Let's just talk about, what are the things you feel like you'd like to change in your life? Like, what are the things you would like to do differently? And sometimes it'll be like, well, my personal prayer, because I'm not sure I'm doing it right. It's, yeah, like, well, that's prayer in general. Like, the Holy Spirit teaches us how to pray. Like, or they'll be like, I'm just not sure that I'm loving my girlfriend or fiance the way that I'm supposed to, and like, and are they the right one? And it's like, wait, that's going to lead us into a place where we're not able to be present or free, and that's never where the Lord wants us. And like, I speak on Monday nights here at Damascus, when we're recording this, Kevin's summer camp is going on, and I speak about how yeah, like so often what we'll do is we'll be in a place where, well, I'll tell you this, like, if I don't have it perfectly, if I don't have it perfectly understood, then I can't move forward. And it's like, no, you don't have to have it perfectly understood. You can see it as it is and keep moving forward where you're at. And later you'll probably understand it differently. And here's the crazy thing is, oftentimes in the world today, the world claims that it understands more than those religious superstitions, but it has less peace.
3: Yep.
0: But more understanding comes with more peace, right? Like if I said, here's God's plan for your life, you'd be like, oh, now I don't have to guess. Well, then don't allow yourself to guess. Like, yep. Just live in the understanding that God's giving you right now and allow yourself to realize that's enough. And then move forward. So that's, again, I know that's a kind of a sideways two cents. It's not saying handle scrupulosity through X, Y, Z. It's saying, hey, what if we actually just took scrupulosity out of your reflection and put in something else?
3: Well, I think it'd be interesting too. What is the root of your scrupulosity? So what is,
0: sure,
3: 'cause you're suggesting it is anxiety. And so what's causing that anxiety? Is it lack of trust in God? Is it a fear that you're not lovable? And once you identify that root, it's very easy to,
0: yeah,
3: set it aside and put something else in.
0: And it's not, and the faith isn't a behavior set. So like, the reason that God gave 613 laws in the Old Testament is not least of which to simply prove to us that we can't do it. Like it's not, yeah, like God just wants to be with us. Like God's expectation isn't, now that you've taken on the faith and you understand my teachings, that you have to live without like, without, yeah, anything that you missed. It just, again, if we can kind of retrain ourselves to look at it differently.
1: And I do like the connection between scrupulosity in the modern sense and anxiety.
0: Mm-hmm.
1: And, you know, if modern psychological science is to be believed, anxiety is like the epidemic of our age.
0: Mm-hmm.
3: So, but perhaps it was present in the ancient times too, when we read about the saints having scrupulosity.
1: Yeah, but it seems like it seems like there may be a tendency for a religious minded individual who is living and influenced by the modern culture, who's experiencing that tendency toward anxiety to navigate here.
0: Certainly. I think especially if you're listening and you're like active in the social media world, like it can be very alive, because you're like, oh, they're doing it that way. I haven't done it that way. Oh, they're saying that I need to do this when it comes to prayer. They're saying I need to do this when it comes to evangelization. Like I don't do it that way. Does that mean I'm doing it wrong? Like we can put those things aside, like have the relationship with the Lord and be where you're at. Like, yeah, there's no problem with where you're at with the Lord. You don't need to be somewhere else.
3: Yeah. I love that. All right. I'm going to do my 2 cents. I'm going to try basketball style.
0: I love it.
3: I always forget your left
2: rim shot.
0: That was still the second shot was still maybe the best penny toss ever, because it went in, came out, and spun
3: overhand. Okay, so I want to give this answer in light of how Saint Therese would answer it, because she struggled with scrupulosity.
0: You mean a doctor of the church?
3: Yeah, wow. Yeah. Well, and her childhood was marked by the struggle of scrupulosity of both sin and mission. So I think she's a great example. And she was growing up during the time period of Jansenism heresy. I think that was a performance-driven heresy, right?
0: I don't know that one very well.
3: That I can earn my salvation through good works, basically. And so it would make sense that during that time period, you would be more scrupulous. But there was this is from Story of the Soul. And when she was growing up, there was this idea. She was a religious sister, and they had this, I forget the name of the book, but there was a prevailing book for the Carmelites, and she was a Carmelite, that they wanted to make themselves victim souls of divine justice. And so in that time period, partially because of the heresy of Jansenism, there was a lot of looking at God's divine justice, and like God is, he's got wrath to pour out. He's got pain to pour out. So you can imagine why you would become scrupulous during this time. The idea of the victim souls of divine justice was, well, God, don't pour out your divine justice on other people who deserve because of their sin. Pour it out on me, a Carmelite nun. Just pour out your justice on me, and I'll take the pain and suffering in this life so that they might have eternal life. It was a kind of like this, like, I'll take on reparation during this life period. And Therese didn't like that, and so she wrestled with it, because she's like, I don't want God to pour his wrath out on me in this life. Like, that sounds miserable. And so she's wrestling with this in prayer, and then she comes to this realization that that's actually not the gospel. And I love Paul VI, when speaking of Therese, he said that she helped us rediscover the gospel. And I think this is the heart of how she rediscovered it. She says, "How good is the Lord? His mercy endures forever. It seems to me that if all creatures had received the same grace I received, God would be feared by none, but would be loved to the point of folly. And through love, not through fear, no one would ever consent to cause him any pain. To me, he has granted his infinite mercy, and through it, I contemplate and adore the other divine perfections. All these perfections appear to be resplendent with love. Even his justice seems to me clothed in love. What a sweet joy it is to think that God is just, i.e. that he takes into account our weakness, that he is perfectly aware of our fragile nature. What should I fear then?" So she is this incredible realization that God's mercy is so powerful that she can't see any of his other divine attributes except in light of his mercy. So yes, is God just? Yes. Does God want our moral perfection, or does he want us to evangelize? Yes. But I have to look at all of this in light of his divine mercy, that his mercy endures forever. And it's his mercy. Like, so, and he is just. And because of that, he sees that we're not God. And in his justice, he looks at us and is it right that a sinner would sin? Is it right that a fallen man would fall? Like, that, is it right that we are imperfect? Yes. And that is, it's okay. And it's right and just, if you will, to some extent, that I am not perfect, because he is the perfect one who came to save me. And so it's not performance driven. It's not the good works that save me. It's his mercy alone that will save me. And so in light of our own scrupulosity, let's look at God's divine mercy and realize, yeah, I'm not perfect. And yet he still loves me and his mercy endures forever. And his mercy actually is the very means by which so she became a victim soul of divine mercy. And this is cool. She said, okay, God, I don't want your justice to be lavished on me. I want the mercy, all the mercy that people aren't receiving. Give me that. And when she started, every mercies in the world that's being rejected, I'll take that on me because I know you want to pour it out. So then she receives all this mercy, which leads to a converted heart to have compassion on others, to extend God's mercy to others. Mother Teresa would say that this is the exact same thing. This realization of Therese, once Mother Teresa had this realization, that's what led her to be able to have compassion on others, because receiving divine mercy is the secret to unleashing divine mercy.
0: That's why Mother Teresa took her name.
3: Oh,
0: right. Yeah, so Therese was named after Teresa of Avila.
3: Duh, that makes sense.
0: And then Teresa of Calcutta was Therese of Lisieux.
3: Yeah, that makes sense. Mm-hmm. So yeah, so this moment of conversion in Therese's life led to the moment of missionary activity in Mother Teresa's life.
0: Exactly, yeah, because that mercy, yeah, it endures forever. It passes from generation to generation.
1: Yep. So mercy, I think, is a really fun word. And I think that there can be a connection between mercy and sin, or mercy and punishment, that the act of mercy is for to instead of striking you because you deserve it, that I'm gonna withhold my hand.
3: Mm-hmm.
1: And I think that may be a bit too strict of a definition or an experience of mercy. Hmm. When John Paul II speaks about mercy, he speaks about the fact that that mercy is actually the perfect expression of Jesus's love, because it is a love that's poured out lavishly precisely on those who don't deserve it.
3: Mm-hmm.
1: So he would go on, it was during a Divine Mercy homily, he said that the less deserving you are, the more receptive you can become to the Lord's mercy.
3: Mm-hmm.
1: The more lavishly he desires to pour it out on you. So, I don't know. For me, I think the word, and maybe for some of our listeners, the word mercy used to have sort of like a negative connotation, mm-hmm. because it was strictly associated with punishment or the lack of punishment.
3: Mm.
1: And when I started to see the word mercy through like this, just the deepest and most compassionate expression of the love of Jesus,
3: mm-hmm.
1: it transformed the word for
3: yeah.
1: me.
3: Yeah. I would say, the word I think of when I think of mercy is tenderness. Like, yep. I think God's mercy is tenderness. And so it's not, yeah, it's not that my justice doesn't want to withhold smacking you because you deserve to be smacked. It's that, no, he is just. And yet in light of his mercy, he doesn't even want to smack you. It's not that he's holding back. That those are like, he doesn't have this wrath against you raging that he has decided to hold back. No, he is merciful.
1: Yep.
3: And because of that, his justice is merciful.
0: That's right. Yeah, mercy isn't preventative, it's prescriptive. It suggests how God's going to interact with us, not he would interact with us in this way and chooses the other. I think there's an interesting analogy like in the world for this, because so we're using the word like justice and mercy, but think about this, like in a worldly context, we'll take just like theology out of it. So just when you think in the world of a just judge, you think of a merciful one. Like if you're thinking in the court of law, a just judge is someone that takes into account the entirety of the person that's across from them.
3: Mm-hmm. Yeah.
0: It's really interesting because justice is giving someone what they're due. And in one sense, what they're due is what they've earned. But in another sense, what they're due isn't what they've earned. There's something due to them because of the dignity in them.
3: Yeah.
0: And I've always found that analogy so fascinating because we can tend to put mercy and justice on these two like countervailing perspectives or on these two sides of a given spectrum. And I'm not saying there's not a place where that could be right, but it has been fascinating to me that when I think in the world of a just judge who looked at maybe someone who had done a crime, I think of a just judge being one that chooses mercy when appropriate for the upholding of the person across from them, even if it's not what they merited.
3: Yeah.
0: And then if you extrapolate that to the faith, it's like, that's 100% my experience in the faith.
3: Yeah.
0: I have felt God's presence closer to me when I've made greater mistakes than when I've done the greatest evangelistic feats. And I'm not saying his presence hasn't been there when that happens, But man, at the times when I'm like, oh, I messed that up.
3: Yeah.
0: I feel closer to God. I mean, and it's true in the scriptures. Like the some of the most deepest encounters, the woman that's hemorrhaging, the woman at the well, the demoniac, like you go into all this, Mary Magdalene, the woman caught in adultery. I mean, you can go almost into like an infinite.
3: It's funny because my name's Daniel and it means God is your judge or God is my judge. And so like growing up, you know, like we had, my mom had our names with like what it means. And like my brother, my sister, my mom, my dad, their names were so comforting. And then you get to Daniel, it's like, God is my judge. And I remember like as a kid thinking like, this sucks, man. Like I just have this, like my name literally means God's judging me. And it was a struggle, you know, as a child. And, there was a moment of freedom where the Lord just was like, Dan, like a judge is one who punishes, but a judge also is one who sets free.
0: Who acquits.
3: Yeah. And so it's this
0: Thank
3: idea.
0: Thank God he's my judge.
3: Yeah, exactly. Yeah. So it's like, so when I'm struggling with scrupulosity, how am I viewing God? Am I viewing him as the one who wants to condemn or the one who desires to set free? Mm-hmm. And his desire, well, not only his desire, his active will is to set free.
0: He proved once for all on the cross that's the case.
3: He has set us free. And so we are set free no matter what. And I can always return to him. And so that there's so much freedom in that, so much joy in that.
0: Yeah, well, I've even thought about like the Mass, right? So the Mass where we're offering the sacrifice of Jesus back to the Father, right? Like, so we know this theologically, but like, let's get out of like the high lofty intellectualism of it. Like, what we're doing is saying, hey, Father, there's still nothing we really have to bring to you. So we'll bring you some bread, some wine, like just whatever we have. And you're going to turn that into you.
3: Yep.
0: Like, so you can turn anything into, you can turn anything into you. Yeah. Just like, let's get out of scrupulosity because you can turn my biggest weakness into you. You can turn my greatest strength. Yep. Into you.
3: Amen.
1: That's beautiful. Okay, Dan, would you like to guide us into a mission of the week? Because I love the mission of the week.
3: Okay, mission of the week.
0: Aaron's just going to, for the rest of time, be like, it's my favorite part. Let me know.
3: We dogged him one time 2 weeks ago. You got okay, so I would say mission of the week. I'll use Brad's 2 cents to kind of give a framework for this. I think if you are struggling with scrupulosity and sin or mission, just come up with a battle plan. So think through when it comes again next. So when I start struggling with scrupulosity again, because my guess is if it is kind of like anxiety, right? It just kind of comes, right? It's not like you plan it out. And so when it comes again, plan out how you're going to respond and write down what your plan to overcome. What are you going to replace that scrupulosity with in those moments of hardship? And so how do you want to proceed? Are you going to replace it with a prayer of mercy? Are you going to replace it with some of the things Brad talked about? So just come up with your battle plan.
1: Beautiful. Brad, would you pray for us?
0: Yeah. In the name of the Father and the Son and the Holy Spirit. Amen. Heavenly Father, in the name of Jesus and in the presence of your Holy Spirit, we rid ourselves of all anxiety because Lord, we know that we don't need to fear what is unknown because you're in what's unknown. And we think life with you is a great adventure. So help us, Lord, to set aside any of the things that hold us back from living in the freedom you've made us for and bring us closer to you, who gives us confidence that even in the most unpredictable of circumstances, we're going to get out changed and in a way better than we went in because you're with us. So Lord, help us to trust more than we do now, your divine providence and your divine mercy. And it's in Jesus' name we pray.
1: Thank you, Jesus, Father, Son, Holy Spirit.
0: Amen.
1: Amen. Friends, thanks for joining for today's show. This was, of course, Beyond Damascus, the show where encounter meets mission. And I hope that today's topic was helpful or inspiring to you. If it was, please like or comment or subscribe. And if you feel so inclined to share today's conversation with somebody who you know might need it, please do so. It is a great sign of generosity and mission. Please pray for us here at Damascus as we finish out this summer of an incredible time of Catholic Youth Summer Camp and pray for the ongoing conversion of the kiddos who are here on this campus. We pray for you and we'll see you again next week. Please remember, as always, that
4: mission makes sense.
0: Get it?
1: God bless.
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14: Question of the week is, what advice would you give someone when they are giving their own personal testimony?
1: Love this.
3: What advice? Could you say it again?
14: What advice would you give someone when they're giving their own personal testimony?
0: What advice would you give someone when they're giving their own personal testimony?
3: I can go first.
0: Oh, wow.
3: Oh, right. So,
0: jump.
3: Yeah. If you're listening and you're not convinced that giving personal testimony is a valuable form of evangelization, I would just encourage that. Or if you're insecure about giving testimony, I think the power of testimony is, especially like modern man was really hungry to understand who God is through their experiences, right? Like, I remember when I was, in seventh grade, I prayed that my grandpa would get better, and then he died. And for a seventh grader, that's a really hard thing. Like, wait, I thought prayer worked and God said, ask and you'll receive. But then I prayed and grandpa died. And so there was a hardship and a letdown and a struggle I went through as a seventh grader to understand and to grapple with what was going on. And so those experiences are the means by which we encounter God. And so that in of itself, how I wrestled with that and how I overcame that is a testimony, right? Like, and then, so there are so many possible testimonies that you have. Like, I have a testimony as to why I believe in the Eucharist, why I value confession, why I believe in God, like why, for whatever topic there really is about God, you have a testimony, maybe a hardship or a positive aspect, but it's the story of your experiences of wrestling with God and how God has become victorious in that situation. Mm-hmm. And so I think what's really cool is when you're sharing testimony, my encouragement would be that there's not one testimony. You have so many testimonies mm-hmm. because you have so many different unique experiences of how God has been a part of your life. And the cool thing is when you share your testimony, to realize the person I'm sharing it with also has this variety of ways in which they have interacted with God, right? And so so as a seventh grader, that experience I had, I drew closer to God in that because I wrestled with him and I asked him questions and I asked others questions like, how could this happen? I prayed this prayer and grandpa ended up dying. And that allowed me to grow in spiritual maturity to understand God more. Whereas another seventh grader could have actually set up an inner vow of I don't believe in God because God, I prayed sincerely and God didn't listen. So there could have actually been two different experiences that led people on two different paths. So when I'm sharing my testimony, it's valuable to also realize this person has a testimony too.

0: I like the way you've said it in the past, that actually, as we share our testimony, it's an opportunity for us to reveal a part of Jesus that they wouldn't see in another way.
1: Mm-hmm. That's right.
0: And when we engage and experience their testimony, it's an invitation for us to actually widen our experience of who the Lord is.
1: Yeah, that's right. There's an aspect of, like, even two people going through the same experience will experience it differently. And the ability to share that does, it just gives you a more holistic perspective on what you're looking at.
2: And it's the most effective means, I think, of evangelization today, right? Like, that a person's going to listen to your
1: personal testimony.
2: Yes, so much more, because it's dismantling. So, like, if I'm trying to prove the existence of God, a person who doesn't believe in God is going to put up walls. The moment I start giving, like, evidence or proofs for the existence of God, right? If it becomes doctrinal or theological or philosophical, that person may put up walls. But if it's relational, like, mm-hmm. these are the experiences I've had in my life, and this is how I've come to encounter God throughout my life, it's disarming. So it allows you to evangelize absolutely anyone in a very disarming way.
1: Yeah, that's right. Well, because anecdotes, naturally, I think sometimes when we're in, like, a very logical argument, you're like, well, that's an anecdote. But what it does is it says, hey, let me just tell you what I've seen. Mm-hmm. Like, I'm not getting into who's right and who's wrong here. Yeah. I'm just going to let you know, this is what I've seen in my life since this has happened, or since realizing this, this is how I've seen it affect my life. And you're right. There's immediately, you're disarmed. You're like, well, I'm not going to combat that, because that's your experience. And hearing about it makes me reflect on my experience differently. Yeah. You're right. It does. It gets away from the argumentation that can accompany evangelization.
0: Let me toss 2 cents in here. So,
1: This one's the one, though. Oh.
0: Okay. Hey, we hear a lot of testimonies here. We hear a lot of testimonies here at Catholic Youth Summer Camp, and many of them, most of them, are excellent and encouraging, and some of them sometimes miss the mark.
1: True,
0: and that's okay, because you got to practice.
1: Yeah, we got to work on it.
0: I want to give two practical directions on where I see testimonies sometimes lack effectiveness. Mm-hmm. The first would be, don't make your testimony about you. Make your testimony about Jesus.
2: Yep.
0: Okay. So oftentimes testimony can be, well, when I've seen testimony fail in the past, it's consistently been a situation where testimony is a platform for me to share
1: my autobiography,
0: or to talk about myself, or to talk about how I experienced this thing. And while I think, Dan, to your point, that is a really effective disarming tool, if there's no end game aside from, hey, isn't it great how I experienced this thing? It tends to lack the depth of a next step. Mm. So, as you're thinking about your own testimony, and as maybe you're helping to even instruct others about sharing testimony, be aware of the fact that when God moves, he intends to move us toward an end, and that end is relationship with him. And to be able to give testimony, to witness not only what happened to me, but how what happened to me is bringing about a greater conversion to him. Okay, so to make testimony less about me and more about Jesus. And I think on a counterpoint to that, even as well, it can be the case that testimony can become a tool that I want to use for my own catharsis of trying to prove that I've got my stuff together. Mm-hmm. And that's just a recipe for disaster. Mm-hmm. So I think that the best advice for that is, again, to keep it truly about Jesus. My second piece would be, to be aware of your audience. So when we share testimony, we want to share testimony in a way that we can actually realize that this is an experience, and also a tool and an opportunity that God's giving me to effectively communicate his heart in my life and my experience. So, be aware of your audience, rather than having your testimony be something that I wrote once that I'm going to read, or something that I memorized once that I'm just going to spout off. Because sometimes you can miss the mark, mm-hmm. and an audience here at Catholic Youth Summer Camp might be different than the audience that you have when you're witnessing to your pastor at your home parish, or the audience that you have when you're witnessing to your family members at Thanksgiving, right? That those conversations have to go a little differently, or they, or at least they should.
2: Yeah.
1: Yeah, okay. Completely.
0: When we keep things focused on Jesus, I want to just root it in scripture.

0: the book of Revelation says that the testimony of Jesus is the spirit of prophecy. So when we can keep our testimony aligned to Jesus, it actually offers the Lord an invitation and an opening to do again in another person what he's done in me.
1: Mm-hmm.
0: And Dan, to kind of complement your point, you know, testimony can be one of the quickest ways to accelerate a move of God in a relationship or in an experience. Why? Because it creates that sense of longing and desire that what God's accomplished in somebody else, that that same promise is available to me. Yeah. And it opens that door.
1: It imparts faith. Yeah.
0: In a way that's really prophetic.
1: Mm-hmm. Yeah, completely. I was thinking, Aaron, there's kind of two practicals that come to my mind when you're saying those things. Like, yeah, there's nothing worse than a testimony that spends all of the time with the backstory and very little on the encounter. It's like, let me tell you my whole life story, like for 40 minutes and then give 2 minutes on what God did. It's like, no. Like a testimony is that it's that. Yeah. Like, the ones that impact so deeply are like, yeah, there was these things that I was doing in the past and then God broke through and look at what he's doing now, right? Yeah. That there's something bigger.
0: We used to have a little document that we would share with our youth group and our counselors about how to give an effective 3-minute testimony. And you spend 1 minute on where I was, a full minute on the encounter experience, because oftentimes that's the thing we can gloss over and summarize in.
1: Yeah.
0: Then I met the Lord And then a minute on where we're going next.
1: Yeah. So think about that. So yeah, 1/3 of that is the backstory. And so often it can be like 3/4 of it. And it's like, no, that's.
2: Well, I think your answer is awesome. I think a lot, our context is we're often witnessing and giving stage testimony, but I would say
0: that's a good observation.
2: Yeah, so most people aren't doing stage testimony. Like I think the Chosen, right? They almost in film are trying to display the testimony of those biblical people encounters, right? They're showing the encounter that these individuals had. And then what's happening in their interior while they're having this encounter. So you have Nicodemus, right?
1: Yeah.
2: Like that he has this interior wrestle, and there's this journey he's with as he's discovering this encounter with Jesus. And so it's how do you, the reason we gloss over the encounter with Jesus as second minute so often is because we haven't done the work to put words to what God has done or is doing in our life. And so a lot of times we're not ready to give testimony in conversation because we haven't spent the time to say, what was that wrestle? Or what did I feel? And so in order to be ready to give a good testimony, whether on stage or in person, in relationship, you have to know what God was doing. And so you have to ask questions like, what was I experiencing? What was I feeling? What was that encounter? Put words to it. Mm-hmm. It wasn't just God, like then I experienced God. Like those emotions are actually really important to the testimony because you're a human being and God is encountering you in your humanness and you're communicating this divine person encountering you in your humanness. And then you discover his divinity in that. And that so wrestling with those words, and that's why the stage is so good, because the stage requires you to prepare, you know,
1: sure.
2: And those ones that come up that aren't very good testimonies, it's probably because they just didn't put the preparation in, right?
1: Mm-hmm. Yeah. Mm-hmm. Well, also, I think there is a temptation because we live in a world where so many people feel unseen, that when we get the opportunity to give testimony, whether it's in a dyad or from stage, we're like, this is my opportunity to show people that I matter, you know, like to display that, like, God came out of his way for me. And let me tell you like how cool that is. And like, you can feel that when you're listening to a testimony, like when that's happening. And I think sometimes when we're presenting, we can't tell, but when you're watching, you're like, you can see to your point when it's more towards me than him. And I think that your practicals on highlighting what Jesus is doing and what I want to do from that encounter.
0: Sweet.
1: It's solid. I have, something. So, what's some advice that I would give to someone when giving their personal testimony? I think, I'm going to make it really simple and I'm going to, give one piece of practical advice and then give some things I think you can do to prepare to hit that practical. The practical advice is this: don't exaggerate. Mm. Don't exaggerate because, exaggeration is the mark of disingenuous, story, you know, like exaggeration is the hallmark of insincerity. But when we don't exaggerate and we're honest to what happened, oftentimes the smaller details that get lost in the exaggeration actually become way more impactful for the person that we're talking to. Just those simple realities as they happened, as they were observed, as you experienced them. And, it can just be so, easy when we get anxious about saying something we're excited about to want to make it bigger than it is so it's not as rejectable. But when we're really true to what happened, I've seen a lot of fruit from it. And one of the things I would say like prepares us well to not exaggerate is don't check out of the testimony early. Like the reality is everyone listening to this podcast and us three and everyone else in the studio today, like all of us are going through a testimony right now. And often what we can do is check out of it because no one wants to live in the testimony. You want to give testimony to the testimony, but like we're living in a testimony. My wife, Nina, and I, when we were trying for a little one, it was taking longer than we anticipated. And there was just some like wrestle with that. Like, what does this mean? And like, how are we to look at this? Like, we're not in control as much as we thought. And it was like a common occurrence for us that we committed to early in that process of when one of us would be feeling discouraged or lacking hope or something like that, the other would make a conscious effort to look at the other and say that we're living in the midst of a testimony. Like don't check out now. Like don't write the story before it's written because that will have us miss the details. And then if something does happen, we'll want to exaggerate it. But if we live in the details, we can tell it exactly as it was with the raw reality of what was going on. Like that, depending on the context, like you were saying and where you're sharing it, you don't give everything to everyone. There's a prudence to sharing testimony. There's a reason that you should be prepared for like a 30-second or a 3-minute or maybe a 30-minute testimony where you're having dinner for multiple hours with someone. But I think in order for us not to exaggerate, we need to be where our feet are and experiencing life as it is in reality, not in a narrative that we're seeing a situation the way we want to, but we're seeing it as it is. Because then when God does break through, you can see it. And even if it's simple, it's profound. And so then we can really bring a testimony that's honest. Like, oh, like I remember when we had our positive pregnancy test. Like I remember the morning incredibly well. And I'm like, That breakthrough was insane because I was present to the times when we didn't. And then I was really present to the time when we were. And there was a lot of rejoicing. And so I would say don't exaggerate. And one of the ways by which we can prepare for that practical is be where your feet are and recognize that you're living in the midst of a testimony now. And God, when he breaks through, will show you how you can present that matter-of-factly.
2: There's some good Christian lines that reinforce that. God's going to turn your test into your testimony. He's going to turn your mess into your message. It's a fantastic point. I was actually, when you're saying don't exaggerate, I was thinking so much of bad evangelization happens because of false testimony. That it's actually, we falsify what God is doing or has done for us through exaggeration. And we almost cheapen the fact that the Lord said, pick up your cross and follow me. That this is a process. And when we do stage testimony, we almost, and it's only just like we're scrunching in this moment of time into this 3-minute experience. It almost becomes like, almost like the prosperity gospel. Like we can accidentally prey into the prosperity gospel.
1: Yeah.
2: Then I encountered Jesus and then everything was better. You know,
1: it can be too absolute.
2: Yeah. Yeah. And it's that. And then what you've just never sinned again. You've never struggled again. Like, and that isn't even like the testimonies in scripture. I find that they, we don't always see the whole story. So like we say, well, the woman caught in adultery. Well, Jesus says like, go and sin no more. And then we kind of just assume she never sinned again. Like, see, she turned away from sin. Well, scripture doesn't clearly say what that struggle was like to overcome the situation in her life that she was in that led her to that sin. Right. And so like we simplify it too much. The woman at the well, she goes out and she proclaims Jesus's name. He knew things about, like she was already evangelizing. She's on mission, but she was still in that broken relationship. And so like, what was the struggle after that? And I think we, even like Pentecost, we can talk about Pentecost, like, okay, the 12 apostles, they were these bums that just got nothing to, like, they made mistakes constantly. Then the Holy Spirit came and then they're just these supernatural global evangelists. And it's like, okay, yes, we see that testimony, but there's we know through a human experience that the Holy Spirit isn't some drug that once I receive the Holy Spirit, then I'm perfect.
1: Yeah, he's not a cosmic phenomenon
2: perfect.
1: That just...
2: And all of my evangelization isn't perfect. Mm-hmm. And so mm-hmm. I think we can cheapen it if we exaggerate without giving God all the glory he deserves, but also don't just like preach the prosperity gospel accidentally.
0: Yeah. Mm-hmm. But people want to be in relationship with humans.
2: Yeah, exactly.
1: Yeah. Oh, and there's a profundity to just honesty. Like I'm trying to recall some of the testimonies that have really changed my life, whether it be at like a conference or just in one-on-one settings where I admire someone and I'm like, hey, can we grab lunch? I'd love to hear about your life. And the ones that mark me the most, or at least that I can think of right now, are the ones that give testimony to the end that the testimony was unto, but are honest about some of the things that still aren't figured out with it. Like if I'm being really honest, it's like, yeah, God broke through and I've seen immense freedom in my life in this area. And there's these other areas where God and I are still working and I can't wait to see how he breaks through in that. Mm-hmm. And it's like, I'm immediately on whatever team that is because there's something about the genuineness of it. There's, because that's all of our experience and none of us have ever experienced something and it go from zero to like 180, but we have gone from like, wow, that was a significant turn and some are bigger than others, but to your point, the lack of exaggeration allows for greater honesty, which I think highlights the impact.
0: That's beautiful. We could go on and on about testimony sure.
1: but how are we going to activate it? Is that what you're moving towards? Dan, mission of the week.
2: I would spend time. I think a mission of the week, reflect on and prepare a testimony. So if you've never done this, at one of the things that has helped me share my testimony so well is I actually wrote out multiple testimonies. And so I've written out why a testimony is simply an answer to the question why. So I wrote out, why do I believe in the Eucharist? And then I wrote out the testimony. It was almost like the before, the encounter, and then the after. So writing out that before, why, what, the doubt, the questioning, the confusion I had.
1: Yeah, where was
2: the
1: wrestle?
2: Eucharist. Yeah. And then boom, the now, well, how did I encounter Jesus Christ in the Eucharist? And then the after, what was my life like different after I encountered him in the Eucharist? And so the answer to the question, why, or even why are you Catholic? So like you have an answer for that. If you're Catholic, there's a reason you're Catholic. So why are you still Catholic? Write out what the wrestle you've had or the upbringing you had, whatever it was. And then what rooted you in your Catholic faith? And then how has your Catholic faith blessed your life? Mm-hmm. Why do you believe in God? How have you encountered the power of the Holy Spirit? Like, why do you believe in the gifts of the Holy Spirit? Whatever it is that you want to be able to share with others, whatever it is that when you're evangelizing, and I've written out testimony in the early years when I was trying to like become a better evangelist, I wrote out testimonies on different things. Why I'm Catholic, why I believe in the Eucharist, why I care about confession, why I believe in Jesus, why I believe I can hear God in prayer. All these different things. And when you write them out, it crystallizes for you the message. It forces you to ask, to think about those encounter experiences, to put words to those emotions, to put words to those feelings, to put words to those experiences. And once you have words around those, you're able to share them. And so mission of the week, at least for one area in your life, write out a testimony so that you put words to that experience and that encounter.
1: Yeah, that's awesome. That's awesome. Aaron, close in prayer.
0: Please. Yeah. In the name of the Father and the Son and the Holy Spirit. Amen. God, thank you for the work that you're doing in every single one of our lives. God, I pray that you would give us the grace of being able to celebrate that, to acknowledge it, and to offer our gratitude, our thanks to you. And Jesus, I pray that you'd also give us the grace to be able to see that in others and to celebrate and honor the work that you're doing in the lives of those around us. You are a miracle working God. There's no life that is routine. There's no life that is normal. There's no life that is boring. Every one of us is a part of your plan and a part of your story. And the more that we can see that, the closer to you we'll become. So Jesus, charge us with zeal and with gratitude and with a renewed commitment to communicate the message of what you're doing in our lives to those around us. We pray this in Jesus' name. Amen.
2: Amen. Amen.
0: In the name of the Father, and the Son, and the Holy Spirit.
1: Amen. Amen. Friends, this has been Beyond Damascus, a show where encounter meets mission. And if you want to be on mission with us, send this episode to someone that you think it would impact or have a benefit upon their life. And also, if you want to be on mission with us, send any questions you might have to beyond@damascus.net. We'd love to answer them in a future episode. And if you liked this video, like it. If you haven't subscribed to our channel already, subscribe so that you never miss an episode. And as always, friends, we want to remind you that
2: Mission makes sense
1: because we throw pennies into a jar.
2: Get it?
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1: This is EWTN Daily Saint, where each story reminds us that holiness is possible in every age. Saint Teresa of Calcutta, known to the world as Mother Teresa, was a humble missionary nun whose life became a powerful witness to God's love for the poorest of the poor. Born in Skopje, Macedonia in 1910, at 17 she joined the Sisters of Loreto in Ireland. She professed vows and was sent to Calcutta to teach, later becoming the school principal. In 1946, she heard a call from Christ to serve Him among the poor and destitute in India. 4 years later, she founded the Order of Missionaries of Charity to serve the sick, the abandoned, and the dying with dignity and love. She received a Nobel Peace Prize for her work. Teresa died in 1997 and was canonized by Pope Francis in 2016. May the life of St. Teresa of Calcutta inspire you to grow closer to Christ today. St. Teresa of Calcutta, pray for us. To sign up for the Daily Saint emails, please visit EWTN.com/Daily Saint.
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10: I want to welcome my listeners today to a very special program. I know I call programs special, but I am sitting here with a friend actually of many, many years, with Bishop Emmanuel Badejo of Oyo, Nigeria. And he and other bishops from Nigeria provinces have been in Rome for what's called an unlimited visit. And we're going to talk about that, but obviously we're going to focus today on the situation for Catholics, for Christians in Africa. So I just want to say, dear friend, Bishop Emmanuel, welcome.
11: Thank you very much, John. Very good to see you after so many years again.
10: It's wonderful, and we had a great show a few years ago and talked about your ministry with young people and so forth. But right now we do know that the situation in your country is very drastic. I know that you met the Pope the other day. Obviously, all of you shared your problems. I'm sure he had good questions, and he's a good listener.
11: That's very true.
10: He's well known for that. Yeah. So just you, as bishops, your first impression of this American Pope?
11: For me, it's just a wonderful meeting that we had. It was so easy to be comfortable in his presence. He gave us all the time we needed to interact with him and to ask him questions, and which he answered off the cuff. We were lucky because the Pope knows Nigeria quite well.
10: He's
11: a superior of the Augustinians, and he has had quite a number of visits to Nigeria. But he made us see that, to put that together in context, the Nigerian context, together with the context of the entire world, is something that would require a lot of stronger faith, for one thing, and to continue to pray for God's intervention in these things, and that as much as possible, he himself as a person and the Vatican will do everything possible to sustain and support the effort of the Church at the local level, which is pretty obvious. What is the effort of the Church? To give hope,
10: sure,
11: to continue the mission of Christ, that God is always present with his people, and as well to do all we can to activate the charity dimension of the Church's mission so that people never feel alone, that they always have the opportunity to begin afresh again.
10: Absolutely.
11: And so life continues.
10: Yes. So it's what we've all learned from childhood. It's faith, it's hope, and it's charity.
11: That's right.
10: And love.
11: That's right.
10: Exactly.
11: All good together.
10: Mm-hmm. So, well, I am sure it was just a wonderful meeting, and other provinces of Nigeria, other bishops will be coming soon, you know, as well. But to get to what's happening in your country, of course, the Catholic Bishops' Conference of Nigeria described Nigeria as bleeding. So what is the most urgent step everybody, including the government, obviously, must take to end this senseless bloodshed?
11: It's very clear. Just to be very, very determined and decisive about security of life and property. As the bishops continue to say, one single life lost is already too bad. And government in Nigeria has to be reminded constantly of its responsibility, that first thing that governance is needed for is to secure life and property. And the Church has always offered everything it has in Nigeria, everything, to support government in making this happen,
10: right,
11: which is really to challenge even the security agencies, those who are given the responsibility for security, to be, first of all, honest, transparent, accountable, and to be determined to make the country a better place for everybody to live in. The government claims to be doing all it can, but in our last communique, we let the government know that all the government can do for now is simply not good enough, and that Nigerians deserve to live in their own country, feeling safe, feeling comfortable, so that they can actually live with the dignity of the children of God.
10: Absolutely. And so how does the Church sustain the faith of people amidst kidnappings and attacks and so forth? What a challenge.
11: Yes, indeed. I tell you, it can be terrible. It's worse in some parts of Nigeria than in others. If you think about the northern part, the middle belt, where there has been numerous clashes between who we call for the Fulani herdsmen, the bandits, the terrorists, in areas that are of a majority Catholic population. And that is why you have heard in recent times about a genocide going on in Nigeria against Christians. It is obvious that if you live in a zone where Christians are 90% of the population, when these attacks come constantly, of course Christians suffer heavy losses. And that justifies the reason why some people say there's genocide going on in Nigeria. That may not be the case all over the country, but it's certainly a means for concern, a reason for concern for everybody. And so what does the church do? First of all, we continue to leverage on the year of hope, which has been just celebrated, the Jubilee of Hope. Hope never dies. And as long as there is hope, there is going to be opportunity for a change. And the church herself engages in advocacy a lot with government, both internally and externally.
10: Sure.
11: A lot of people know how some bishops actually in Nigeria had the opportunity to address the assembly in the United States asking for help, for support for the Nigerian government so that it could actually confront the Islamic terrorism and the banditry and the land grabbers and the Fulani herdsmen clash that seems to be getting out of hand. On top of that, the church is present with those who are suffering, those who are losing lives and property. With its all the organs of the church's charity in Nigeria is working double time at this time, because the church represents the face of God always present with his people, whether they are on the move, whether in the camps, whether they are suffering out there, so that
10: in
11: they
10: good
11: always,
10: times and bad
11: in good times and bad times with material needs as well, so that they can have the hope of starting again and just living, keep life going. And plus the fact that those who have been traumatized by the experiences they've had, the church has set up various organizations and institutions to help them recover psychologically from the hurt of what they have experienced. This is ongoing. At the same time, helping our young people to know that as Christians, we condemn the evil acts, not the people, because people can always change. And the church has a lot of legacy about that. St. Paul would qualify in his early life as one of the terrorists of the times that we are in today. Yes, but when he had an encounter with Christ, he became Paul. And we say all these people, whether they are Muslims or the traditional religion or Fulanese, can also become better people. And so we have an interreligious dialogue program that keeps people saying, look, what we need is to understand the values that Christianity presents as values that don't only benefit Christians, but benefit all humanity. Sanctity of life, respect for the sanctity of life, benefits everybody. The principle of solidarity benefits everybody.
10: Social justice.
11: Yes, and the common good. When the good is common, and the common, everybody has a good to share, then everybody lives in peace and harmony. So these are steps that keep people going, because obviously the church does not have an army. The church cannot buy arms and give to people to fight, but we try to fight the moral battle, the spiritual battle, to help to win those who do not see the need for salvation to come over and work for peace and harmony in society.
10: Well, and actually, a bishop's communique did highlight the need for interreligious dialogue, particularly with the overlapping of like Lent and Ramadan, which we have this year.
11: That's right.
10: And so how can faith leaders build this lasting culture of peace?
11: In Nigeria, it's obvious that we have a job that is cut out for us. The leaders in Nigeria, most of them, are either Christians or Muslims. And so we use the clash, the intersection of this Lent and Ramadan period to call on all of them, whether they are Christians or Muslims, to know that there is a power above us who wants us to do something about the society in Nigeria. Everybody agrees, Muslims or Christians, that the situation in Nigeria is not normal. It is not human. It's not the way people should live. Therefore, if we believe in God, as Muslims or as Christians, we ought to be able to make that spirituality and belief count to have an impact in society. So if Muslims call their religion a religion of peace, where is the impact? If Christians call their religion a religion of love, Where is the impact? The impact of peace and love can only be harmony, peaceful coexistence, and development. That is what Nigeria is lacking. So we ought to have an examination of conscience and change our ways, because it's not just about preaching and telling stories. It's about testimony. It's about witnessing.
10: Yes.
11: From the actions that we take as leaders in whatever positions of leadership we occupy. That is why the recent Nigerian bishops communique speaks a lot about leadership as a pillar of the common good.
10: Absolutely. And people,
11: a leader must help people.
10: And my friend, people follow witnesses and examples more than words.
11: More than they do words. That's what the
10: Because
11: Pope,
10: the thing
11: the
10: is, if I say
11: Pope
10: these
11: said,
10: words
11: yes,
10: and then don't act them,
11: that's very true.
10: Why would they even believe me?
11: The letter of James says, show me your good works, and then I will believe you have faith.
10: Yeah.
11: You know, I show you my works so that you know I have faith.
10: Exactly.
11: If you show me your faith and you have no good works, it's as good as nothing. And so we hope that this kind of witnessing and push will bring Nigeria back to the path of justice, equity, and peace.
10: Let's hope.

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2: The Holy Father's prayer intention for the month of September is for the care of water. Let us pray for a just and sustainable management of water, a vital resource, so that everyone may have equal access to it.

0: This is a pro-life minute with doctors Stephen and Gracie Christie.
1: Steve, here's a really ugly accusation that's leveled at us all the time. You pro-lifers only care about babies while they're inside the uterus. Once they're born, you don't care for the poor and needy.
2: And what I always say is, what makes you think that pro-life advocates care less for the needy than pro-choicers? Did you know that pro-lifers give a greater percentage of their income and volunteer more of their time to the needy than those who identify as pro-choice? Now, you might believe that progressive social policies are better for the poor than conservative policies, and that's a legitimate debate to have. But it's both arrogant and inaccurate to simply claim that pro-choicers who donate less of their time and less of their money to the poor somehow care more for the poor than do the pro-life community.
1: Adoption rates also refute this falsehood. Pro-lifers are more than twice as likely to adopt as pro-choicers, again proving that pro-life movement is pro-life for all children. So claiming that pro-life advocates don't care about babies after they're born is pure nonsense.
3: Welcome back to Vatican Insider. Here's Joan Lewis.
4: Welcome back to part two of my conversation with Bishop Emmanuel Badejo of Oyo, Nigeria, as we continue to talk about the situation in his country. He's very positive and enthusiastic as he talks about his life as a bishop and what, in the face of trials, gives him hope as a shepherd of souls.
5: We have an interreligious dialogue program that keeps people saying, look, what we need is to understand the values that Christianity presents as values that don't only benefit Christians, but benefit all humanity.
4: Sure.
5: Sanctity of life, respect for the sanctity of life, benefits everybody. The principle of solidarity benefits everybody.
4: Social justice.
5: Yes, and the common good. When the good is common, and the common, everybody has a good to share, then everybody lives in peace and harmony.
4: Right.
5: So these are steps that keep people going, because obviously the church does not have an army. The church cannot buy arms and give to people to fight. But we try to fight the moral battle, the spiritual battle.
4: Absolutely.
5: To help to win those who do not see the need for salvation to come over and work for peace and harmony in society.
4: Well, and actually, a bishop's communique did highlight the need for interreligious dialogue,
5: right,
4: particularly with the overlapping of like Lent and Ramadan.
5: That's right.
4: Which we have this year.
5: That's right.
4: And so how can faith leaders build this lasting culture of peace?
5: In Nigeria, it's obvious that we have a job that is cut out for us. The leaders in Nigeria are, most of them, are either Christians or Muslims. And so we use the clash, the intersection of this Lent and Ramadan period to call on all of them, whether they are Christians or Muslims, to know that there is a power above us who wants us to do something about the society in Nigeria. Everybody agrees, Muslims or Christians, that the situation in Nigeria is not normal. It is not human. It's not the way people should live. Therefore, if we believe in God, as Muslims or as Christians, we ought to be able to make that spirituality and belief count to
4: yes.
5: have an impact in society. So if Muslims call their religion a religion of peace, where is the impact? If Christians call their religion a religion of love, where is the impact? The impact of peace and love can only be harmony, peaceful coexistence, and development. That is what Nigeria is lacking. So we ought to have an examination of conscience and change our ways, because it's not just about preaching and telling stories. It's about testimony. It's about witnessing
4: yes.
5: from the actions that we take as leaders in whatever positions of leadership we occupy. That is why the recent Nigerian bishops' communique speaks a lot about leadership as a pillar of the common good.
4: Absolutely.
5: A leader must help people.
4: And, my friend, people follow witnesses and examples more than words.
5: More than they do words. That's what the
4: Because
5: Pope,
4: the thing
5: the
4: is, if I say
5: Pope
4: these
5: said,
4: words
5: yes.
4: and then don't act them,
5: that's very true.
4: Why would they even believe me?
5: The letter of James says, show me your good works, and then I will believe you have faith.
4: Yeah.
5: You know, I show you my works so that you know I have faith.
4: Exactly.
5: If you show me your faith and you have no good works, it's as good as nothing. And so we hope that this kind of witnessing and push will bring Nigeria back to the path of justice, equity, and peace.
4: Let's hope, you know. And another thing that Bishop Sig did express to the government was the concern over the worsening social economic conditions. I mean, many Nigerians face extreme poverty.
5: That's
4: you
5: right.
4: can help them, but only, you know, to a certain extent. So what practical actions is the church taking for the social economic level?
5: I do believe that the work of the church, it becomes more effective when we manage to get the civil authorities to see the perspective. And that, as I mentioned, advocacy, the church has had quite a number of meetings and encounters with the leadership of Nigeria at the federal and the state levels to hold their feet closer to the fires of democracy so that the rule of law becomes effective. If the rule of law becomes effective and people are held accountable for
4: yes.
5: the benefits, the position, and the resources that they receive, there will be a lot more equity in society. As far as the church is concerned, if government can manage that, put the right policies in place, strengthen the institutions, then even the poor will feel accommodated in the justice system of the country. That is beginning to change gradually. The current government has put in place some of the most desired changes that Nigerians wanted, but have never found the leaders who would have the courage Aww. To make them happen. You would have heard about the removal of fuel subsidies. Because by giving student loans, Nigeria has never had that kind of thing in the past.
4: Good
5: to invest
4: know.
5: Public money into student loans, which don't give the students difficult conditions. They just take the loan. When they finish and have a job, like in more advanced countries, they can pay. If they don't have a job, they don't have to pay. When they do have a job, in a way that's convenient for them, then they can pay back those loans. And I know personally many students who otherwise would never be able to go to university.
4: Wonderful.
5: Who have taken the loans that pay for their tuition in university, and also give them some money to survive during the time they themselves are studying. The government has also put in place what we call the tax reforms in Nigeria.
4: Really?
5: Part of the problem in Nigeria is that the big people, spenders, the really wealthy people in Nigeria never pay tax. Now, these new tax reforms,
4: I think that might be a universal problem.
5: That's yeah. right. I bet it could be. But the new tax reforms has made it possible for a certain segment of the poor people to be excluded from paying tax.
4: Oh.
5: While it compels those who really make money, the wealthy, to pay the kind of tax they deserve, so that in a way you take a little bit from those who are more wealthy to cater for those who are really indigent.
4: Exactly.
5: And poor. The problem is that these things take quite a lot of time
4: sure.
5: to have an effect, for the effect and impact to be felt.
4: Yeah.
5: Just more recently, a new electoral reform has been put in place, which will limit and lessen the capacity of the powerful to rig elections, to determine who becomes a leader, irrespective of what the people do.
4: Yeah.
5: Now, these are very impactful reforms, but which take a number of years to really be felt at the grassroots level. We admit that Nigeria has been under very, very woeful governance and leadership in the last 30 years or so. Now, it's not going to be easy to sort that out in 4 years. And while you are trying to change things, those who are affected by the change are going to fight back.
4: Sure.
5: They're going to find a way of making it difficult.
4: Sure.
5: So while we do not say that the current government is doing all it can and is perfect, we do acknowledge that there are some things that have been put in place that will make the future certainly better. In the meantime, the church does what it can with her resources to support people, support the poor, support young people, so that they can yeah. survive this very bad patch.
4: And I think it's important, while there might be negative factors, it's always important to emphasize the positive, the uplifting, the good, whatever the government has done. Emphasize that.
5: That's why
4: so people continue with
5: exactly.
4: hope.
5: So that there's something that they can hold on to. That's why we say we leverage on the jubilee of hope that has just ended. We must never lose hope. The final clause of the bishop's last communique was that we must never let hope go. Romans chapter 5, verse 5.
4: Totally.
5: It does not disappoint us, no matter what happens. And as long as there's hope, then there's life. As long as there's life, there is hope. That's the message of the Christian.
4: They support each other.
5: That's
4: yes,
5: right.
4: exactly.
5: That's right.
4: But now, when you look back at all these challenges, what gives you hope as a shepherd today in Nigeria?
5: Oh, without even giving it a thought, I can say the young people in Nigeria.
4: Good.
5: The young people I find irrepressible. And if there's anything in Nigeria that is still possible, positive internationally today, it is the achievements, the accomplishments of the young people in areas that could match anywhere in the world, in fintech, in sports, in entertainment, in creative arts. The young people are there, and they excel. And Nigeria is known most especially for the desire of its young people to study.
4: Good.
5: In all academic fields all over the world. In countries in the U.S. and in Europe here, the percentage of Nigerian young people who are excelling is much higher than most African countries. Of course, we have a large population. Nonetheless, even with that, it's clear that Nigerians are, especially if I may use the word, aggressive in study, wanting to make
4: good
5: progress.
4: Good.
5: The downside of it is that with the media, the social media, the public media, bad news make more news than good news. So you might find us...
4: The journalist, well, you know our motto.
5: That's
4: if
5: right.
4: It bleeds, it leads.
5: But that's right. Bad news is good news. Yes. That's right. So if a young Nigerian gets involved in drug trafficking or human trafficking, that gets front page. But when the young Nigerian excels in the university and you know, has 12 awards of the university,
4: wow,
5: it's only in the corner of the
4: government
5: paper.
4: Yeah.
5: So we need to tell our own stories much, much louder.
4: Good
5: because
4: for you, you're
5: lot
4: right.
5: Because a lot more young people in Nigeria are given a lot of hope. They never give up. And I think this goes back a long way. When Pope John Paul II, God bless his memory, came to Nigeria in 1982 and he met with the young people, he already said, you are the hope of this country. You are the hope of this continent because you have the drive, you have the energy, you have the generosity, and you have life ahead of you. And so me, because I've been so involved with young people, I see the generosity that they have. I see the hope that they have.
4: Sure.
5: And I see that all they need is a little support, you know, to get their dreams to come true.
4: Sure.
5: And as long as they are like that, Nigeria will survive in this bad patch with our prayers and, of course, with our faith in God, who is always close to us.
4: Well, I gave a talk once. I was receiving an award at my university. And I said, St. Mary's College did not know when I came to study for my BA that I already had my PhD. And I said, I got it from my father, PhD. Passion, hard work, and dreams.
5: Oh, that's wonderful.
4: And that's what it sounds like you're trying to
5: right,
4: give
5: right.
4: the young people.
5: That's
4: they
5: right.
4: have the passion.
5: I'll add it to my repertoire now.
4: Yeah. So you can
5: passion,
4: quote me. Yes.
5: Hard work.
4: And dreams.
5: That's right. That's
4: you
5: right.
4: can't stop dreaming of making.
5: No, you can't.
4: You as a bishop and obviously the young people. So
5: when
4: you know.
5: The dream stops, life stops.
4: Oh, yeah. Exactly.
5: So...
4: Well, I know you go back to Nigeria this afternoon, or you're leaving
5: yes,
4: Rome anyway
5: right.
4: this afternoon. And you're in my prayers. You have been since
5: thank
4: the first
5: you,
4: time.
5: John.
4: I pray daily for priests,
5: you
4: know,
5: John.
4: And
5: thank you.
4: Seminarians and vocations. But I want to tell my listeners something delightful that I discovered. So Bishop Emmanuel Badejo, and I looked up his name. We're doing radio. I always want to be sure I pronounce things
5: that's
4: correctly.
5: Right.
4: And I discovered that his last name means one who brings joy. And if my listeners could be in the room with me, they would know exactly why he has that name, how he lives out that name.
5: Thank
4: so,
5: you.
4: You know, I know that after this program that a lot more people will be praying for all of you.
5: Thank you.
4: That
5: we
4: the
5: need that.
4: Country yes. refines, you know, peace and so forth. And because why not be great again?
5: Why
4: you know?
5: Not? Why
4: yeah,
5: not?
4: Make
5: it's
4: Nigeria
5: world.
4: Great again.
5: And that is the way God will want it. So
4: exactly.
5: everybody great and living in peace and harmony.
4: Well, it was a joy for me to see you and wish you have this conversation and wish you,
5: thank you.
4: Well on your travels and back in your country.
5: Thank
4: and
5: you, John.
4: Just let your people know there's a lot of us praying for them.
5: I sure
4: know.
5: Will. God bless
4: yeah.
5: you, John.
4: He
5: and give
4: has.
5: You many more healthy years so you can continue to spread his word and help people like us have more voice on the world level.
4: Wonderful.
5: God bless you.
4: God bless all of us.
5: Thank you.
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12: For the Jews of old, the temple was the holiest place in the universe, and the spiritual center of the temple was the Holy of Holies. It was blocked off by a thick curtain, and only the high priest could enter to offer sacrifice to God. He had to have a rope tied around his ankle in case he died in there, so he could be dragged out, because no one else was ever allowed in. I lead a pilgrimage to the Holy Land every year, and to this day, you can see Jewish people from around the world come to the Wailing Wall, the closest place to where the Holy of Holies was, just to touch that wall. When Jesus died, the curtain separating the Holy of Holies was torn in two, not from bottom to top, which man could have done, but in an act of God from top to bottom. Why? Because in the New Covenant, God's dwelling place is you. You are the holiest place in the universe. Do you live like it? This is Chris Stefanik from RealLifeCatholic.com on EWTN Radio.
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18: We want to invite you to pray the rosary with us. The rosary is many things, but perhaps the best way to think about the rosary is to think about it as a spiritual place, as an invisible chapel that you can enter into even in a busy time of life. And in a place like this, to enter into silence, into prayerfulness, and to follow the events of the life of our Lord Jesus Christ as they must have been seen by the eyes of His mother. We celebrate the rosary with Mary, but of course that means we celebrate it with Jesus. And we look on Him in the mysteries of grace and salvation as His mother and Joseph and the apostles must have seen these events. So quietly enter into your own spirit and join us as we offer the rosary to God in honor of Christ and His mother.

0: The first five decades of the Rosary are called the Joyful Mysteries. They're called joyful because they represent the early events in the life of Christ and the joy that his mother would have had at these events. In the name of the Father, and of the Son, and of the Holy Spirit. Amen. I believe in God, the Father Almighty, Creator of heaven and earth, and in Jesus Christ, his only Son, our Lord, who was conceived by the Holy Spirit, born of the Virgin Mary, suffered under Pontius Pilate, was crucified, died, and was buried. He descended into hell. The third day he rose again from the dead, and he ascended into heaven, and is seated at the right hand of God, the Father Almighty, from whence he shall come to judge the living and the dead.
1: I believe in the Holy Spirit, the Holy Catholic Church, the communion of saints, the forgiveness of sins, the resurrection of the body, and life everlasting. Amen.
0: Our Father, who art in heaven, hallowed be thy name. Thy kingdom come, thy will be done, on earth as it is in heaven.
1: Give us this day our daily bread, and forgive us our trespasses, as we forgive those who trespass against us. And lead us not into temptation, but deliver us from evil. Amen.
0: Let us offer the next three Aves, that we will have an increase of faith, hope, and love.

0: The first joyful mystery, the Annunciation by the angel to Mary that she will be the mother of Emmanuel. Our Father, who art in heaven, hallowed be thy name. Thy kingdom come, thy will be done, on earth as it is in heaven.
1: Give us this day our daily bread, and forgive us our trespasses, as we forgive those who trespass against us. And lead us not into temptation, but deliver us from evil. Amen.
0: Hail Mary, full of grace, the Lord is with thee. Blessed art thou amongst women, and blessed is the fruit of thy womb, Jesus.
1: Holy Mary, Mother of God, pray for us sinners, now and at the hour of our death. Amen.
0: Hail Mary, full of grace, the Lord is with thee. Blessed art thou amongst women, and blessed is the fruit of thy womb, Jesus.
1: Holy Mary, Mother of God, pray for us sinners, now and at the hour of our death. Amen.
0: Hail Mary, full of grace, the Lord is with thee. Blessed art thou amongst women, and blessed is the fruit of thy womb, Jesus.
1: Holy Mary, Mother of God, pray for us sinners, now and at the hour of our death. Amen.
0: Hail Mary, full of grace, the Lord is with thee. Blessed art thou amongst women, and blessed is the fruit of thy womb, Jesus.
1: Holy Mary, Mother of God, pray for us sinners, now and at the hour of our death. Amen.
0: Hail Mary, full of grace, the Lord is with thee. Blessed art thou amongst women, and blessed is the fruit of thy womb, Jesus.
1: Holy Mary, Mother of God, pray for us sinners, now and at the hour of our death. Amen.
0: Hail Mary, full of grace, the Lord is with thee. Blessed art thou amongst women, and blessed is the fruit of thy womb, Jesus.
1: Holy Mary, Mother of God, pray for us sinners, now and at the hour of our death. Amen.
0: Hail Mary, full of grace, the Lord is with thee. Blessed art thou amongst women, and blessed is the fruit of thy womb, Jesus.
1: Holy Mary, Mother of God, pray for us sinners, now and at the hour of our death. Amen.
0: Hail Mary, full of grace, the Lord is with thee. Blessed art thou amongst women, and blessed is the fruit of thy womb, Jesus.
1: Holy Mary, Mother of God, pray for us sinners, now and at the hour of our death. Amen.
0: Hail Mary, full of grace, the Lord is with thee. Blessed art thou amongst women, and blessed is the fruit of thy womb, Jesus.
1: Holy Mary, Mother of God, pray for us sinners, now and at the hour of our death. Amen.
0: Hail Mary, full of grace, the Lord is with thee. Blessed art thou amongst women, and blessed is the fruit of thy womb, Jesus.
1: Holy Mary, Mother of God, pray for us sinners, now and at the hour of our death. Amen.
0: Glory be to the Father, and to the Son, and to the Holy Spirit.
1: As it was in the beginning, is now, and ever shall be, world without end. Amen.
0: O my Jesus,
1: forgive us our sins.
0: Save us from the
1: fires of hell. Bring all souls to heaven, especially those in most need of thy mercy.
0: The second joyful mystery, the visitation of our Blessed Lady to Elizabeth and to the child in her womb, John the Baptist. Our Father, who art in heaven, hallowed be thy name. Thy kingdom come, thy will be done, on earth as it is in heaven.
1: Give us this day our daily bread, and forgive us our trespasses, as we forgive those who trespass against us. And lead us not into temptation, but deliver us from evil. Amen.
0: Hail Mary, full of grace, the Lord is

0: with thee. Blessed art thou amongst women, and blessed is the fruit of thy womb, Jesus.
1: Holy Mary, Mother of God, pray for us sinners, now and at the hour of our death. Amen.
0: Hail Mary, full of grace, the Lord is with thee. Blessed art thou amongst women, and blessed is the fruit of thy womb, Jesus.
1: Holy Mary, Mother of God, pray for us sinners, now and at the hour of our death. Amen.
0: Hail Mary, full of grace, the Lord is with thee. Blessed art thou amongst women, and blessed is the fruit of thy womb, Jesus.
1: Holy Mary, Mother of God, pray for us sinners, now and at the hour of our death. Amen.
0: Hail Mary, full of grace, the Lord is with thee. Blessed art thou amongst women, and blessed is the fruit of thy womb, Jesus.
1: Holy Mary, Mother of God, pray for us sinners, now and at the hour of our death. Amen.
0: Hail Mary, full of grace, the Lord is with thee. Blessed art thou amongst women, and blessed is the fruit of thy womb, Jesus.
1: Holy Mary, Mother of God, pray for us sinners, now and at the hour of our death. Amen.
0: Hail Mary, full of grace, the Lord is with thee. Blessed art thou amongst women, and blessed is the fruit of thy womb, Jesus.
1: Holy Mary, Mother of God, pray for us sinners, now and at the hour of our death. Amen.
0: Hail Mary, full of grace, the Lord is with thee. Blessed art thou amongst women, and blessed is the fruit of thy womb, Jesus.
1: Holy Mary, Mother of God, pray for us sinners, now and at the hour of our death. Amen.
0: Hail Mary, full of grace, the Lord is with thee. Blessed art thou amongst women, and blessed is the fruit of thy womb, Jesus.
1: Holy Mary, Mother of God, pray for us sinners, now and at the hour of our death. Amen.
0: Hail Mary, full of grace, the Lord is with thee. Blessed art thou amongst women, and blessed is the fruit of thy womb, Jesus.
1: Holy Mary, Mother of God, pray for us sinners, now and at the hour of our death. Amen.
0: Hail Mary, full of grace, the Lord is with thee. Blessed art thou amongst women, and blessed is the fruit of thy womb, Jesus.
1: Holy Mary, Mother of God, pray for us sinners, now and at the hour of our death. Amen.
0: Hail Mary, full of grace, the Lord is with thee. Blessed art thou amongst women, and blessed is the fruit of thy womb, Jesus.
1: Holy Mary, Mother of God, pray for us sinners, now and at the hour of our death. Amen.
0: Glory be to the Father, and to the Son, and to the Holy Spirit.
1: As it was in the beginning, is now, and ever shall be, world without end. Amen.
0: O my Jesus, forgive us our sins. Save us from the fires of hell. Bring all souls to heaven, especially those in most need of thy mercy.
2: The third joyful mystery, the birth of our divine Savior. The birth of Jesus is filled with joy, the joy of the angels, the joy of the shepherds, the joy of the Magi. But it happens in such strange circumstances. She laid him in a manger because there was no room for them in the inn. How important it is for us to remember that God chose that his Son would be poor, that he would be very poor, that he would be poor all of his life. There are two things we need to think about. First of all, that according to his own words, what we do for the poor, we do for him. And secondly, that we ourselves must not be attached to worldly things and invested in seeking and getting things that make us comfortable. Our Father, who art in heaven, hallowed be thy name. Thy kingdom come, thy will be done, on earth as it is in heaven.
1: Give us this day our daily bread, and forgive us our trespasses, as we forgive those who trespass against us. And lead us not into temptation, but deliver us from evil. Amen.
2: Hail Mary, full of grace, the Lord is with thee. Blessed art thou amongst women, and blessed is the fruit of thy womb, Jesus.
1: Holy Mary, Mother of God, pray for us sinners, now and at the hour of our death. Amen.
2: Hail Mary, full of grace, the Lord is with thee. Blessed art thou amongst women, and blessed is the fruit of thy womb, Jesus.
1: Holy Mary, Mother of God, pray for us sinners, now and at the hour of our death. Amen.
2: Hail Mary, full of grace, the Lord is with thee. Blessed art thou amongst women, and blessed is the fruit of thy womb, Jesus.
1: Holy Mary, Mother of God, pray for us sinners, now and at the hour of our death. Amen.
2: Hail Mary, full of grace, the Lord is with thee. Blessed art thou amongst women, and blessed is the fruit of thy womb, Jesus.
1: Holy Mary, Mother of God, pray for us sinners, now and at the hour of our death. Amen.
2: Hail Mary, full of grace, the Lord is with thee. Blessed art thou amongst women, and blessed is the fruit of thy womb, Jesus.
1: Holy Mary, Mother of God, pray for us sinners, now and at the hour of our death. Amen.
2: Hail Mary, full of grace, the Lord is with thee. Blessed art thou amongst women, and blessed is the fruit of thy womb, Jesus.
1: Holy Mary, Mother of God, pray for us sinners, now and at the hour of our death. Amen.
2: Hail Mary, full of grace, the Lord is with thee. Blessed art thou amongst women, and blessed is the fruit of thy womb, Jesus.
1: Holy Mary, Mother of God, pray for us sinners, now and at the hour of our death. Amen.
2: Hail Mary, full of grace, the Lord is with thee. Blessed art thou amongst women, and blessed is the fruit of thy womb, Jesus.
1: Holy Mary, Mother of God, pray for us sinners, now and at the hour of our death. Amen.
2: Hail Mary, full of grace, the Lord is with thee. Blessed art thou amongst women, and blessed is the fruit of thy womb, Jesus.
1: Holy Mary, Mother of God, pray for us sinners, now and at the hour of our death. Amen.
2: Hail Mary, full of grace, the Lord is with thee. Blessed art thou amongst women, and blessed is the fruit of thy womb, Jesus.
1: Holy Mary, Mother of God, pray for us sinners, now and at the hour of our death. Amen.
2: Glory be to the Father, and to the Son, and to the Holy Spirit.
1: As it was in the beginning, is now, and ever shall be, world without end. Amen.
0: O my Jesus, forgive us our sins. Save us from the fires of hell. Bring all souls to heaven, especially those in most need of thy mercy.
2: The fourth joyful mystery, the presentation of the Christ child in the temple by Mary and Joseph. Our Father, who art in heaven, hallowed be thy name. Thy kingdom come, thy will be done, on earth as it is in heaven.
1: Give us this day our daily bread, and forgive us our trespasses, as we forgive those who trespass against us. And lead us not into temptation, but deliver us from evil. Amen.
2: Hail Mary, full of grace, the Lord is with thee. Blessed art thou amongst women, and blessed is the fruit of thy womb, Jesus.
1: Holy Mary, Mother of God, pray for us sinners, now and at the hour of our death. Amen.
2: Hail Mary, full of grace, the Lord is with thee. Blessed art thou amongst women, and blessed is the fruit of thy womb, Jesus.
1: Holy Mary, Mother of God, pray for us sinners, now and at the hour of our death. Amen.
2: Hail Mary, full of grace, the Lord is with thee. Blessed art thou amongst women, and blessed is the fruit of thy womb, Jesus.
1: Holy Mary, Mother of God, pray for us sinners, now and at the hour of our death. Amen.
2: Hail Mary, full of grace, the Lord is with thee. Blessed art thou amongst women, and blessed is the fruit of thy womb, Jesus.
1: Holy Mary, Mother of God, pray for us sinners, now and at the hour of our death. Amen.
2: Hail Mary, full of grace, the Lord is with thee. Blessed art thou amongst women, and blessed is the fruit of thy womb, Jesus.
1: Holy Mary, Mother of God, pray for us sinners, now and at the hour of our death. Amen.
2: Hail Mary, full of grace, the Lord is with thee. Blessed art thou amongst women, and blessed is the fruit of thy womb, Jesus.
1: Holy Mary, Mother of God, pray for us sinners, now and at the hour of our death. Amen.
2: Hail Mary, full of grace, the Lord is with thee. Blessed art thou amongst women, and blessed is the fruit of thy womb, Jesus.
1: Holy Mary, Mother of God, pray for us sinners, now and at the hour of our death. Amen.
2: Hail Mary, full of grace, the Lord is with thee. Blessed art thou amongst women, and blessed is the fruit of thy womb, Jesus.
1: Holy Mary, Mother of God, pray for us sinners, now and at the hour of our death. Amen.
2: Hail Mary, full of grace, the Lord is with thee. Blessed art thou amongst women, and blessed is the fruit of thy womb, Jesus.
1: Holy Mary, Mother of God, pray for us sinners, now and at the hour of our death. Amen.
2: Hail Mary, full of grace, the Lord is with thee. Blessed art thou amongst women, and blessed is the fruit of thy womb, Jesus.
1: Holy Mary, Mother of God, pray for us sinners, now and at the hour of our death. Amen.
2: Glory be to the Father, and to the Son, and to the Holy Spirit.
1: As it was in the beginning, is now, and ever shall be, world without end. Amen.
2: O my Jesus,
1: forgive us our sins.
2: Save us from the
1: fires of hell. Bring all souls to heaven, especially those in most need of thy mercy.
2: The fifth joyful mystery, the finding of the child Jesus in the temple. Our Father, who art in heaven, hallowed be thy name. Thy kingdom come, thy will be done, on earth as it is in heaven.
1: Give us this day our daily bread, and forgive us our trespasses, as we forgive those who trespass against us. And lead us not into temptation, but deliver us from evil. Amen.
2: Hail Mary, full of grace, the Lord is with thee. Blessed art thou amongst women, and blessed is the fruit of thy womb, Jesus.
1: Holy Mary, Mother of God, pray for us sinners, now and at the hour of our death. Amen.
2: Hail Mary, full of grace, the Lord is with thee. Blessed art thou amongst women, and blessed is the fruit of thy womb, Jesus.
1: Holy Mary, Mother of God, pray for us sinners, now and at the hour of our death. Amen.
2: Hail Mary, full of grace, the Lord is with thee. Blessed art thou amongst women, and blessed is the fruit of thy womb, Jesus.
1: Holy Mary, Mother of God, pray for us sinners, now and at the hour of our death. Amen.
2: Hail Mary, full of grace, the Lord is with thee. Blessed art thou amongst women, and blessed is the fruit of thy womb, Jesus.
1: Holy Mary, Mother of God, pray for us sinners, now and at the hour of our death. Amen.
2: Hail Mary, full of grace, the Lord is with thee. Blessed art thou amongst women, and blessed is the fruit of thy womb, Jesus.
1: Holy Mary, Mother of God, pray for us sinners, now and at the hour of our death. Amen.
2: Hail Mary, full of grace, the Lord is with thee. Blessed art thou amongst women, and blessed is the fruit of thy womb, Jesus.
1: Holy Mary, Mother of God, pray for us sinners, now and at the hour of our death. Amen.
2: Hail Mary, full of grace, the Lord is with thee. Blessed art thou amongst women, and blessed is the fruit of thy womb, Jesus.
1: Holy Mary, Mother of God, pray for us sinners, now and at the hour of our death. Amen.
2: Hail Mary, full of grace, the Lord is with thee. Blessed art thou amongst women, and blessed is the fruit of thy womb, Jesus.
1: Holy Mary, Mother of God, pray for us sinners, now and at the hour of our death. Amen.
2: Hail Mary, full of grace, the Lord is with thee. Blessed art thou amongst women, and blessed is the fruit of thy womb, Jesus.
1: Holy Mary, Mother of God, pray for us sinners, now and at the hour of our death. Amen.
2: Hail Mary, full of grace, the Lord is with thee. Blessed art thou amongst women, and blessed is the fruit of thy womb, Jesus.
1: Holy Mary, Mother of God, pray for us sinners, now and at the hour of our death. Amen.
2: Glory be to the Father, and to the Son, and to the Holy Spirit.
1: As it was in the beginning, is now, and ever shall be, world without end. Amen.
0: O my Jesus, forgive us our sins.
1: Save us from the fires of hell.
0: Bring all souls to heaven, especially those in most need of thy mercy.
2: Hail, Holy Queen, Mother of mercy, our life, our sweetness, and our hope. To thee do we cry, poor banished children of Eve. To thee do we send up our sighs, mourning and weeping in this valley of tears. Turn then, most gracious Advocate, thine eyes of mercy toward us, and after this our exile, show unto us the blessed fruit of thy womb, Jesus. O clement, O loving, O sweet Virgin Mary, pray for us, O Holy Mother of God,
1: that we may be made worthy of the promises of Christ.
2: Let us pray. O God, whose only begotten Son, by his life, death, and resurrection, has purchased for us the rewards of eternal life, grant, we beseech thee, that meditating on these mysteries of the Most Holy Rosary of the Blessed Virgin Mary, we may imitate what they contain and obtain what they promise, through the same Christ our Lord. Amen. May the divine assistance remain always with us, and may the souls of the faithful departed, through the mercy of God, rest in peace. Amen. May the Holy Virgin bless you with her loving child, this day and forever. In the name of the Father, and of the Son, and of the Holy Spirit. Amen.
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8: If anyone is coming from God with a revelation for our reason and the strength for our will, reason is going to impose certain tests, and these tests are three. And they're tests that can be verified by reason and by history. First, whoever comes should be pre-announced. Two, he should work miracles in attestation of the fact that he is a messenger. Third, nothing that he ever teaches or reveals to us should be contrary to human reason, though it may be above it. Those are three tests. That's a standard. That's a measuring rod. First, we say, anyone who comes should be pre-announced. After all, brides pre-announce their wedding. Automobile manufacturers tell us when a new model would appear, and if God is going to send someone to this earth.
9: Do you have confidence raising your kids? 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I'm Diana Varghese with your spotlight on the GRN Academy. 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
13: 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The Bible used is the Revised Standard Version, Catholic Edition, specifically the Great Adventure Bible from Ascension. The Bible in a Year reading plan and all Bible in a Year episodes can be found at ascensionpress.com/BIY or on the Ascension app. Today we'll read from Proverbs 17 and be reminded that in our sufferings or trials, though painful, our hearts can be purified. In Jeremiah, we learn about good shame and how God calls us higher through that shame. In Judith, we'll hear the story leading up to meeting this great heroine of the Old Testament.
14: Hi, my name is Father Mike Schmitz, and you're listening to The Bible in a Year, where we encounter God's voice and live life through the lens of Scripture. Using the Great Adventure Bible timeline, we'll read all the way from Genesis to Revelation, discovering how the story of salvation unfolds and how we fit into that story today. The Great Adventure Bible timeline was developed by Jeff Cavins and is provided by Ascension, who produced and funded this program. It is day 248. We are reading from Jeremiah chapters 35 and 36, as well as Judith chapters 6 and 7, and Proverbs chapter 17, verses 1 through 4. The book of Jeremiah, chapter 35, the Rechabites commended. The word which came to Jeremiah from the Lord in the days of Jehoiakim, the son of Josiah, king of Judah, go to the house of the Rechabites and speak with them and bring them to the house of the Lord into one of the chambers, then offer them wine to drink. So I took Jaazaniah, the son of Jeremiah, the son of Habazaniah, and his brothers, and all his sons, and the whole house of the Rechabites. I brought them to the house of the Lord into the chamber of the sons of Hanan, the son of Igdaliah, the man of God, which was near the chamber of the princes, above the chamber of Maaseiah, the son of Shallum, keeper of the threshold. Then I set before the Rechabites pitchers full of wine and cups, and I said to them, drink wine. But they answered, we will drink no wine. For Jonadab, the son of Rechab, our father, commanded us, you shall not drink wine, neither you nor your sons forever. You shall not build a house. You shall not sow seed. You shall not plant or have a vineyard, but you shall live in tents all your days, that you may live many days in the land where you sojourn. We have obeyed the voice of Jonadab, the son of Rechab, our father, in all that he commanded us, to drink no wine all our days, ourselves, our wives, our sons, or our daughters, and not to build houses to dwell in. We have no vineyard or field or seed, but we have lived in tents and have obeyed and done all that Jonadab, our father, commanded us. But when Nebuchadnezzar, king of Babylon, came up against the land, we said, come and let us go to Jerusalem for fear of the army of the Chaldeans and the army of the Syrians. So we are living in Jerusalem. Then the word of the Lord came to Jeremiah. Thus says the Lord of hosts, the God of Israel, go and say to the men of Judah and the inhabitants of Jerusalem, will you not receive instruction and listen to my words, says the Lord? The command which Jonadab, the son of Rechab, gave to his sons to drink no wine has been kept, and they drink none to this day, for they have obeyed their father's command. I have spoken to you persistently, but you have not listened to me. I have sent to you all my servants the prophets, sending them persistently, saying, turn now, every one of you, from his evil way, and amend your doings, and do not go after other gods to serve them, and then you shall dwell in the land which I gave to you and your fathers. But you did not incline your ear or listen to me. The sons of Jonadab, the son of Rechab, have kept the command which their father gave them, but this people has not obeyed me. Therefore, thus says the Lord, the God of hosts, the God of Israel, behold, I am bringing on Judah and all the inhabitants of Jerusalem all the evil that I have pronounced against them, because I have spoken to them, and they have not listened. I have called to them, and they have not answered. But to the house of the Rechabites, Jeremiah said, thus says the Lord of hosts, the God of Israel, because you have obeyed the command of Jonadab, your father, and kept all his precepts, and done all that he commanded you. Therefore, thus says the Lord of hosts, the God of Israel, Jonadab, the son of Rechab, shall never lack a man to stand before me. Chapter 36. The scroll is read. In the fourth year of Jehoiakim, the son of Josiah, king of Judah, this word came to Jeremiah from the Lord. Take a scroll and write on it all the words that I have spoken to you against Israel and Judah and all the nations from the day I spoke to you, from the days of Josiah until today. It may be that the house of Judah will hear all the evil which I intend to do to them, so that everyone may turn from his evil way, and that I may forgive their iniquity and their sin. Then Jeremiah called Baruch, the son of Neriah, and Baruch wrote upon a scroll, at the dictation of Jeremiah, all the words of the Lord which he had spoken to him. And Jeremiah ordered Baruch, saying, I am debarred from going to the house of the Lord, so you are to go. And on a fast day, In the hearing of all the people in the Lord's house, you shall read the words of the Lord from the scroll which you have written at my dictation. You shall read them also in the hearing of all the men of Judah who come out of their cities. It may be that their supplication will come before the Lord, and that everyone will turn from his evil way, for great is the anger and the wrath that the Lord has pronounced against this people. And Baruch, the son of Neriah, did all that Jeremiah the prophet ordered him about reading from the scroll the words of the Lord in the Lord's house. In the 5th year of Jehoiakim, the son of Josiah, king of Judah, in the 9th month, all the people in Jerusalem and all the people who came from the cities of Judah to Jerusalem proclaimed a fast before the Lord. Then, in the hearing of all the people, Baruch read the words of Jeremiah from the scroll in the house of the Lord, in the chamber of Gemariah, the son of Shaphan, the secretary, which was in the upper court at the entry of the new gate of the Lord's house. When Micaiah, the son of Gemariah, son of Shaphan, heard all the words of the Lord from the scroll, he went down to the king's house into the secretary's chamber, and all the princes were sitting there. Elishama, the secretary, Deliah, the son of Shemaiah, Elnathan, the son of Achbor, Gemariah, the son of Shaphan, Zedekiah, the son of Hananiah, and all the princes. And Micaiah told them all the words that he had heard when Baruch read the scroll in the hearing of the people. Then all the princes sent Jehudai, the son of Nethaniah, son of Shelemiah, son of Cushi, to say to Baruch, "Take in your hand the scroll that you read in the hearing of the people, and come." So Baruch, the son of Neriah, took the scroll in his hand and came to them. And they said, "Sit down and read it." So Baruch read it to them. When they heard all the words, they turned one to another in fear, and they said to Baruch, "We must report all these words to the king." Then they asked Baruch, "Tell us, how did you write all these words? Was it at his dictation?" Baruch answered them, "He dictated all these words to me, while I wrote them with ink on the scroll." Then the princes said to Baruch, "Go and hide, you and Jeremiah, and let no one know where you are." King Jehoiakim burns the scroll. So they went into the court to the king, having put the scroll in the chamber of Elishama, the secretary, and they reported all the words to the king. Then the king sent Jehudai to get the scroll, and he took it from the chamber of Elishama, the secretary, and Jehudai read it to the king and all the princes who stood beside the king. It was the 9th month, and the king was sitting in the winter house, and there was a fire burning in the brazier before him. As Jehudai read 3 or 4 columns, the king would cut them off with a penknife and throw them into the fire in the brazier until the entire scroll was consumed in the fire that was in the brazier. Yet neither the king nor any of his servants who heard all these words was afraid, nor did they tear their garments. Even when Elnathan and Deliah and Gemariah urged the king not to burn the scroll, he would not listen to them. And the king commanded Jeremiah, the king's son, and Sariah, the son of Azrael, and Shelemiah, the son of Abdeel, to seize Baruch, the secretary, and Jeremiah, the prophet. But the Lord hid them. Jeremiah dictates another scroll. Now, after the king had burned the scroll with the words which Baruch spoke at Jeremiah's dictation, the word of the Lord came to Jeremiah, "Take another scroll and write on it all the former words that were in the first scroll, which Jehoiakim, the king of Judah, has burned. And concerning Jehoiakim, king of Judah, you shall say, 'Thus says the Lord, you have burned this scroll, saying, why have you written in it that the king of Babylon will certainly come and destroy this land and will cut off from it man and beast?' Therefore, thus says the Lord concerning Jehoiakim, king of Judah, he shall have none to sit upon the throne of David, and his dead body shall be cast out to the heat by day and the frost by night. And I will punish him and his offspring and his servants for their iniquity. I will bring upon them and upon the inhabitants of Jerusalem and upon the men of Judah all the evil that I have pronounced against them, but they would not hear." Then Jeremiah took another scroll and gave it to Baruch the scribe, the son of Neriah, who wrote on it at the dictation of Jeremiah all the words of the scroll which Jehoiakim, king of Judah, had burned in the fire, and many similar words were added to them. The Book of Judith, Chapter 6. Achior handed over to the Israelites. When the disturbance made by the men outside the council died down, Holofernes, the commander of the Assyrian army, said to Achior and all the Moabites in the presence of all the foreign contingents, "And who are you, Achior, and your hirelings of Ephraim, to prophesy among us as you have done today, and tell us not to make war against the people of Israel, because their God will defend them? Who is God except Nebuchadnezzar? He will send his forces and will destroy them from the face of the earth, and their God will not deliver them. We, the king's servants, will destroy them as one man. They cannot resist the might of our cavalry. We will burn them up, and their mountains will be drunk with their blood, and their fields will be full of their dead. They cannot withstand us, but will utterly perish. So says the King Nebuchadnezzar, the Lord of the whole earth, for he has spoken, none of his words shall be in vain. But you, Achior, you Ammonite hireling, who have said these words on the day of your iniquity, you shall not see my face again from this day until I take revenge on this race that came out of Egypt. Then the sword of my army and the spear of my servants shall pierce your sides, and you shall fall among their wounded when I return. Now, my slaves are going to take you back into the hill country and put you in one of the cities beside the passes, and you will not die until you perish along with them. If you really hope in your heart that they will not be taken, do not look downcast. I have spoken, and none of my words shall fail. Then Holofernes ordered his slaves, who waited on him in his tent, to seize Achior and take him to Bethaliah and hand him over to the men of Israel. So the slaves took him and led him out of the camp into the plain, and from the plain they went up into the hill country and came to the springs below Bethuliah. When the men of the city saw them, they caught up their weapons and ran out of the city to the top of the hill, and all the slingers kept them from coming up by casting stones at them. However, they got under the shelter of the hill, and they bound Achior and left him lying at the foot of the hill and returned to their master. Then the men of Israel came down from their city and found him, and they untied him and brought him into Bethuliah and placed him before the magistrates of their city, who in those days were Uzziah, the son of Micah, of the tribe of Simeon, and Jabriz, the son of Gathoniel, and Sharmiz, the son of Melchiel. They called together all the elders of the city, and all their young men and their women ran to the assembly, and they set Achior in the midst of all their people. And Uzziah asked him what had happened. He answered and told them what had taken place at the council of Holofernes, and all that he had said in the presence of the Assyrian leaders, and all that Holofernes had said so boastfully against the house of Israel. Then the people fell down and worshipped God and cried out to him and said, O Lord, God of heaven, behold their arrogance and have pity on the humiliation of our people, and look this day upon the faces of those who are consecrated to you. Then they consoled Achior and praised him greatly. And Uzziah took him from the assembly to his own house and gave a banquet for the elders, and all that night they called on the God of Israel for help. Chapter 7. The Campaign Against Bethuliah. The next day, Holofernes ordered his whole army and all the allies who had joined him to break a camp and move against Bethuliah and to seize the passes up into the hill country and make war on the Israelites. So all their warriors moved their camp that day. Their force of men of war was 170,000 infantry and 12,000 cavalry, together with the baggage and the foot soldiers handling it, a very great multitude. They encamped in the valley near Bethuliah beside the spring, and they spread out in breadth over Dothan as far as Balbaim and in length from Bethuliah to Siamon, which faces Esdraelon. When the Israelites saw their vast numbers, they were greatly terrified, and everyone said to his neighbor, "These men will now lick up the face of the whole land. Neither the high mountains, nor the valleys, nor the hills will bear their weight." Then each man took up his weapons, and when they had kindled fires on their towers, they remained on guard all that night. On the second day, Holofernes led out all his cavalry in full view of the Israelites in Bethuliah, and examined the approaches to the city, and visited the springs that supplied their water, and seized them, and set guards of soldiers over them, and then returned to his army. Then all the chieftains of the people of Esau and all the leaders of the Moabites and the commanders of the coastland came to him and said, "Let our Lord hear a word, lest his army be defeated. For these people, the Israelites, do not rely on their spears, but on the height of the mountains where they live. For it is not easy to reach the tops of their mountains. Therefore, my Lord, do not fight against them in battle array, and not a man of your army will fall. Remain in your camp and keep all the men in your forces with you. Only let your servants take possession of the spring of water that flows from the foot of the mountain, for this is where all the people of Bethuliah get their water. So thirst will destroy them, and they will give up their city. We and our people will go up to the tops of the nearby mountains and camp there to keep watch that not a man gets out of the city. They and their wives and children will waste away with famine, and before the sword reaches them, they will be strewn about in the streets where they live. So you will pay them back with evil, because they rebelled and did not receive you peaceably." These words pleased Holofernes and all his servants, and he gave orders to do as they said. So the army of the Ammonites moved forward together with 5,000 Assyrians, and they encamped in the valley and seized the water supply and the springs of the Israelites. And the sons of Esau, and the sons of Ammon went up and encamped in the hill country opposite Dothan. And they sent some of their men toward the south and the east, towards Akrabah, which is near Chusi, beside the brook Mokmor. The rest of the Assyrian army encamped in the plain and covered the whole face of the land, and their tents and supply trains spread out in great number, and they formed a vast multitude. The distress of the Israelites. The people of Israel cried out to the Lord their God, for their courage failed, because all their enemies had surrounded them, and there was no way of escape from them. The whole Assyrian army, their infantry, chariots, and cavalry surrounded them for 34 days until all the vessels of water belonging to every inhabitant of Bethuliah were empty. Their cisterns were going dry, and they did not have enough water to drink their fill for a single day because it was measured out to them to drink. Their children lost heart, and the women and young men fainted from thirst and fell down in the streets of the city and in the passages through the gates. There was no strength left in them any longer. Then all the people, the young men, the women, and the children, gathered about Uzziah and the rulers of the city and cried out with a loud voice and said before all the elders, God be judge between you and us, for you have done us a great injury in not making peace with the Assyrians. And now we have no one to help us. God has sold us into their hands to strew us on the ground before them with thirst and utter destruction. Now call them in and surrender the whole city to the army of Holofernes and to all his forces to be plundered. For it would be better for us to be captured by them, for we will be slaves, but our lives will be spared. And we shall not witness the death of our infants before our eyes, or see our wives and children draw their last breath. We call to witness against you heaven and earth and our God, the Lord of our fathers, who punishes us according to our sins and the sins of our fathers. Let him not do this day the things which we have described. Then great and general lamentation arose throughout the assembly, and they cried out to the Lord God with a loud voice. And Uzziah said to them, Have courage, my brothers. Let us hold out for 5 more days. By that time, the Lord our God will restore us to his mercy, for he will not forsake us utterly. But if these days pass by and no one comes for us, I will do what you say. Then he dismissed the people to their various posts, and they went up on the walls and towers of their city. The women and children he sent home, and they were greatly depressed in the city. The book of Proverbs, chapter 17, verses 1 through 4. Better is a dry morsel with quiet than a house full of feasting with strife. A slave who deals wisely will rule over a son who acts shamefully and will share the inheritance as one of the brothers. The crucible is for silver, and the furnace is for gold. And the Lord tries hearts. An evildoer listens to wicked lips, and a liar gives heed to a mischievous tongue. Father in heaven, we give you praise and thank you so much. Thank you for your word. Thank you for pouring out your wisdom, pouring out your care upon us. Lord God, we come before you this day in need of your mercy, not only in need of your wisdom and your guidance, but also in need of your mercy. That just like the people of Israel cried out to you, knowing that even if there's no immediate answer, yet you hear our prayers and you care. Not that you hear and are indifferent. Not that you just see our pain and are indifferent. You hear our cries. You see our pain and you care. Lord God, help us to trust in your care. Help us to trust in your power to save us, and help us to trust in you this day and every day. In Jesus' name we pray. Amen. In the name of the Father and of the Son and of the Holy Spirit. Amen. There's a just briefly before we launch into Jeremiah and Judith, in Proverbs chapter 17, verse 3. Gosh, this is so good, you guys. The crucible is for silver and the furnace is for gold, and the Lord tries hearts. I mean, think about the crucible, right? That crucible is where things are purified. And here is the author of Proverbs saying, the crucible, you know, it's not for unprecious things. Like, the crucible is not for things of no worth. The crucible is for silver. And the furnace, that's not just for wood. That's not for dirt. That's for gold. And the Lord will try hearts. The Lord will purify hearts, just like the crucible purifies silver, so it's precious, even more precious. And the furnace purifies gold, so it's even more precious. So the Lord allows us to be tried so that our hearts can become more and more clean, which is so good. I'm just, what a gift, especially since I know so many of us are in places of distress. We're in places where, like, oh yeah, I'm being purified right now. Well, actually, I'm being tried right now. The question is, am I being purified, right? Because we recognize that we go through sufferings all the time. I mean, every day has its own kind of suffering, has its own kind of trial, has its own kind of that testing, right? The question is, in the space of that, or in face of this, in that place where we're tried, where we're tested, will I allow myself to be purified, or will I become bitter, right? Or will I become resentful of this trial? And that's, if I become resentful, then it's not going to purify me. If I become bitter, then it's not going to make me better. But if I say, yes, Lord, I know in this moment you're working with me, and I know that you can do anything, you can do all things, that you can work all things for good for those who love you, then we're going to allow ourselves to be tested and then purified. So that's just a quick word. But let's go back to Jeremiah 35 and 36, just briefly. We have this group of people called the Rechabites, and you're like, who are the Rechabites? Well, this is interesting because basically we more or less only hear about the Rechabites here in Jeremiah 35, a little bit in 2 Kings chapter 10 as well. But the key thing here is that they're, what are they? They're nomads. And you can might think of them in terms of like monks, like a monastery, but a monastery where they have families. So basically they have Jonadab, who's the son of Rechab, and so therefore the Rechabites, right? That they have taken a couple vows. They've decided that they're going to live according to the teaching of their fathers. And that was that they would not drink alcohol. It was also that they would not live in homes. They would live in tents, just like Abraham, right? That kind of idea of, listen, our earliest fathers were nomads, so we also are going to be nomads. That you're not going to own land, you're not going to own a house, you're not going to be those who like till the land, right? You're not going to plant crops at all. And so you're always going to be on the move, and you're going to live a certain way just depending on God. And so here is the word of the Lord coming to Jeremiah. Now, sorry, sidebar. Rechabites are now living in Jerusalem and not out in the field because the Chaldeans, the Babylonians, are attacking. And so they're like, well, we got to get into the city because we need some protection. So they made a little bit of a compromise, and they don't own any homes in the city, but they're taking an extended stay in Jerusalem so that they can be protected. So the word of the Lord comes to Jeremiah. Hey, call them into the temple, the house of God, and offer them wine, even have it right there. And so he does this, and they say no, because our father told us to not drink wine. And it's so interesting because basically the Lord asks Jeremiah, or tells Jeremiah, to put them to the test, to offer them wine. And they say no, they pass the test. And Jeremiah makes the point. He says, listen, this is just a family. This is just a local sect or local kind of tribe within the house of Israel who are faithful to the commands of their human fathers. But here, house of Israel, you have God himself who has given you these commands, and you dismiss them. And so he's able to use the Rechabites as this great image of faithfulness, a great image of integrity, even in the face of opposition, and say, okay, you know, other Israelites, other Jews, you can in some ways like, hey, be shamed by the goodness of the Rechabites. And there's something about that. You know, when we see people around us who are just kind of like going to the lowest common denominator, we can think that our just rising slightly above the lowest common denominator is us being heroic in our faith. But when you see people who are, you know, consistently people of integrity, consistently people who are generous, consistently people who are faithful to the Lord and who care for others in a way that they just is self-sacrificial, then you realize, oh my gosh, yeah, that's the standard. The standard isn't the lowest common denominator. The standard is, here's how high God has called us to. And that's just such an incredible witness that when you meet those kind of people, there's a little bit of, you know, shame there, but it's the good kind. It's the kind that says, okay, God is calling me higher. It's not the kind that says, well, no, I'm no good. They're better than me. You know, it's the kind that says, no, that's the new standard. The new standard is faithfulness to the Lord, care for my brothers and sisters. And that's just great. So that's chapter 35. 36 is the story of how Jeremiah reintroduced to Baruch, because we met him in the book of Baruch. But Baruch was the scribe for Jeremiah. We already kind of think established that. And at one point here, the word of the Lord comes to Jeremiah and says, write these things down. All that you've preached out loud, write them down on the scroll. So he does. He says, okay, go into the temple. I'm not able to go into the temple anymore. I'm kind of barred from there. The bouncers keep me out of there. So Baruch, you read the words that I have dictated to you and you've written down. Baruch does this. The important people, quote unquote, they hear his words and they are cut to the heart. They're like, man, the king needs to hear this. And this is the part that's just so devastating. Remember, Jeremiah is not chronological, right? We have already heard Jeremiah preaching to Zedekiah, who's the final king here. But right now, we're talking about Jehoiakim again. So you're thinking, oh my gosh, back and forth and back and forth. It's okay. We're back with Jehoiakim when he writes this, or when he dictates this, and Baruch writes it down. And they bring this scroll, the words of God himself, the word of the Lord, through Jeremiah, written by Baruch, into the king's presence. And it's the ninth month, which means, you know, it's wintertime, December. And so there's a fire burning there. And so as they're reading this scroll in the king's presence, think of how, like, methodical, even just like, just gosh, dark King Jehoiakim is. Because every so often they read a column, a couple columns, four columns, and he gets up and he takes a penknife and he cuts off those columns and walks over to the fire, just drops them. Keep on reading. They read some more, walks over with the knife, cuts it off, puts it in the fire. Keep on reading. And it says very clearly, he does not repent. It doesn't cut him to the heart. In fact, he cuts the word of God. The word of God doesn't cut him. And that is, gosh, you know, what's the temptation for all of us? Is to dismiss the word of God, where the word of God is meant and the spirit of God is meant to cut us to the heart. But sometimes we come across teachings of God in his word, teachings of God in the gospels. You know, in a couple days, roughly a little over a week or two, we're going to hit the gospel of Matthew, and Jesus will be teaching some things that are really hard. They're really hard. Now, the temptation is going to be, okay, I'm going to cut those out. I'm just going to ignore those, as opposed to, I'm going to allow that to cut me to the heart. And it's so important, because here is Jehoiakim. And you know, the result of this, Jeremiah says, the result of this is Jehoiakim, you're going to be destroyed. You're not just going to be cut to the heart. You're going to be cut out. You're going to be not just spiritually dead. You're going to be dead as well. And that's what happens. You know, so that's just a quick and a powerful thing that we need to pay attention to. Now, Judith, how much time to spend on Judith? Just really briefly, you have the people of Bethuliah. Holofernes is attacking, and we heard this yesterday. It was so good, that word of Achior, right? Achior had said, here's what you're going to face. If you face down the Israelites, here's what you're doing. You're attacking this group of people, this people who have fighting for them, the Lord, their God. If they're faithful, you can't defeat them. You know, if they're unfaithful, then yeah, they're just ordinary. But if they are faithful to the Lord, their God, there is no way, Holofernes, you will ever be able to defeat them. And so Holofernes does not take that very well. And he says, here we're going to go. We're going to have the showdown here at Bethuliah. And all the people are praying. And this is really important. They proclaim this fast. And, you know, Holofernes gets some wise counsel about, listen, don't attack the city by the Ammonites. So the Ammonites are saying, hey, listen, don't attack the city. It's on the mountain. How about just take over the water supply? And pretty soon they're going to be going crazy with thirst. And that's what happens. 34 days. They're just, man, we got to give up. And then there's this great word from Uzziah, who says, have courage. Let's hold out 5 more days. And by that time, the Lord our God will restore us to his mercy, for he will not forsake us utterly. But if these days pass and no one helps us, I will do what you say. And so they have 5 more days of prayer, 5 more days of suffering, 5 more days of holding on to their faith. And that's what we're going to be introduced to tomorrow, to Judith. And Judith is going to be this great heroine of the Old Testament, and can't wait to meet her tomorrow. So gosh, here we go. You guys, long day, I apologize, but what a great day. What a gift of a day to be able to be with y'all. I'm praying for you. Please pray for me. My name is Father Mike. I cannot wait to see you tomorrow. God bless.

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1: 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Who are you, most sweet God, and who am I? The question of identity.
0: That was a short video called Who Are You, Most Sweet God? From the Ascension Presents YouTube channel. 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
0: 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The catechism used is the Ascension edition of the catechism, which includes the Foundations of Faith approach. You can follow along in any recent version of the Catechism of the Catholic Church. A reading plan and all Catechism in a Year episodes can be found at ascensionpress.com/CIY or on the Ascension app. Sinning clouds our conscience, which makes it easier for us to sin again. It's a vicious cycle. Today we talk about the seven capital sins, also called the seven deadly sins, and they act as almost a gateway into more and more sins. They can lead us down a bad path before we even realize we're on it.
3: Hi, my name is Father Mike Schmitz, and you're listening to the Catechism in a Year, where we encounter God's plan of sheer goodness for us, revealed in Scripture and passed down through the tradition of the Catholic faith. The Catechism in a Year is provided by Ascension, who produced and funded this program. In 365 days, we'll read through the Catechism of the Catholic Church, discovering our identity in God's family as we journey together toward our heavenly home. This is day 248. We're ending our section on chapter 1 on human dignity and goodness and all the good things. We're talking about sin today still. We're reading paragraphs 1865 to 1876, some nuggets in there. Man, you know, in the recent past, we've talked about, well, not just us, but other people have also talked about, man, that no one seems to talk about sin anymore. And yet, sin is one of those things that it's like a virus. It spreads. There's the proliferation of sin, and sin creates a proclivity to sin. That's the first line of paragraph 1865. Let's say that again, because it's compelling, and it's also involved the word proclivity. Sin creates the proclivity to sin. It engenders vice by repetition of the same acts. And so we just realize that there is sin begets sin, just like love begets love. You know, virtue begets virtue. Sin makes it easier to sin. We know this. I think it's helpful for all of us, not just to know this, but to interiorize it, right? To acknowledge that this is the truth in my life, not just out there. Yeah, the world's going to hell in a handbasket, but wow, in my own life, because I make certain choices, it makes other choices either more difficult or easier. We are also going to talk a little bit about vices and the capital sins, as well as certain sins that, as Scripture says, cry out to heaven. That we realize that while sin is a personal act, we have a responsibility for sins committed by others when we cooperate in them. This is relatively brief. We only have five paragraphs before we get to the nuggets of the day, but there's a lot that gets covered. So let's ask the Lord for help right now. Father in heaven, we give you praise and we ask for your help. In Jesus' name, we ask that you come and meet us, not just to be with us throughout this episode of the Catechism in a Year, but also to be with us throughout this day. Lord God, when we experience the conviction of your truth. We're invited to walk in the light of your truth. Help us to not just experience the conviction, but also to be given the grace, be given the power, the courage to not only step into the light, but to walk in the light, to live in the light. Lord God, as you illumine our hearts, we see things there that we wish weren't there. As you illumine our hearts, we see things that we know you don't want there. So we ask you, come into our hearts with the fire of your love, with the light of your truth, and dwell in our hearts so that we can dwell in you. Be with us so that we can walk in your light and live in your light. In Jesus' name we pray. Amen. In the name of the Father, and of the Son, and of the Holy Spirit. Amen. It is day 248. We're reading paragraphs 1865 to 1876. The proliferation of sin. Sin creates a proclivity to sin. It engenders vice by repetition of the same acts. This results in perverse inclinations which cloud conscience and corrupt the concrete judgment of good and evil. Thus, sin tends to reproduce itself

injustice to the wage earner. Sin is a personal act. Moreover, we have a responsibility for the sins committed by others when we cooperate in them. By participating directly and voluntarily in them, by ordering, advising, praising, or approving them, by not disclosing or not hindering them when we have an obligation to do so, by protecting evildoers. Thus, sin makes men accomplices of one another and causes concupiscence, violence, and injustice to reign among them. Sins give rise to social situations and institutions that are contrary to the divine goodness. Structures of sin are the expression and effect of personal sins. They lead their victims to do evil in their turn. In an analogous sense, they constitute a social sin. In brief, God has consigned all men to disobedience, that he may have mercy upon all. Sin is an utterance, a deed, or a desire contrary to the eternal law. It is an offense against God. It rises up against God in a disobedience contrary to the obedience of Christ. Sin is an act contrary to reason. It wounds man's nature and injures human solidarity. The root of all sin lies in man's heart. The kinds and the gravity of sins are determined principally by their objects. To choose deliberately, that is, both knowing it and willing it, something gravely contrary to the divine law and to the ultimate end of man is to commit a mortal sin. This destroys in us the charity without which eternal beatitude is impossible. Unrepented, it brings eternal death. Venial sin constitutes a moral disorder that is reparable by charity, which it allows to subsist in us. The repetition of sins, even venial ones, engenders vices, among which are the capital sins. All right, paragraphs 1865 to 1876 right there. Let's dive in, because this is, I think there's, as I said at the very beginning, there's so much packed into these first five paragraphs that it is worth taking a look. So sin creates a proclivity to sin, 1865, right away. We recognize that when I choose sin, it's easier to choose sin. Let's get it out there. We all know this. Thus, sin tends, last line here, thus sin tends to reproduce itself and reinforce itself. Why? Because it clouds our conscience, right? That we recognize how many times I knew this was wrong, but the more and more I do it, the more like, are you sure? Is it really wrong? Like, it clouds our conscience, and it can corrupt the concrete judgment of good and evil. We can convince ourselves that what we knew was the right thing to do. Well, in some cases, maybe someone else, or I knew this was the wrong thing to do. Well, are you really sure? I mean, we're modern people now. It's the 21st century. Sin clouds our judgment. So that's one of the reasons why those people who have resisted sin, have walked in virtue, they are among the clearest. Sometimes we see people who are choosing virtue, and we can say, well, they're so naive. They're so naive. And yet we have to ask the question, wait, are they naive? Like, they don't really know how the world works? Or are we so blinded by our compromises that we make super simple things really complex? I mean, how many times have you and I been in the situation where, okay, this is clear, the right thing to do is this, but because we have such a vested interest in doing our own will, we have such a vested interest in what would I lose, what would it cost, that we make this simple thing complex when it's not a complex thing. We can complicate things because our judgment has been clouded because we've chosen sin. Moving on, paragraph 1866 talks about capital sins. And I think this is remarkable. In one paragraph, the author of this section of the catechism, whoever that person is, in this one paragraph, they say more and they explain more than, I mean, if you were to ask right now, what is a capital sin? Why are they called capital sins? Would any of us be able to answer? Now, we might be able to answer what the capital sins are, because there was this movie called Seven with Morgan Freeman and Brad Pitt back in the day, and not advocating it, I'm just saying it existed. And basically, the story behind the whole thing is there's a serial killer who's killing people according to the seven deadly sins, these capital sins. So again, not endorsing the movie, I'm just saying that many people who are roughly my age would know the seven deadly sins because we remember the movie and how scarring it was. It's not a good movie. I'm not recommending it at all. Although my mom, like, she bought the silver edition of that. She loved that movie because she's like, no, this is how the world is. This is like the brokenness of the world. We need God's grace. And so it was for her. I'm not saying this is not a recommendation. It is a like scary movie, and it's disturbing images in the movie. I'm just saying that Mrs. Schmitz

0: she, for her, it was a little, it was an examination of conscience, I guess. I don't know what it was. Anyways, the seven deadly sins are pride, avarice or greed, envy, wrath, lust, gluttony, and sloth or acedia. Now, we look at these and say, wait, so they're deadly sins or they're capital sins. The paragraph 1866 doesn't say deadly sins, but that they're commonly called deadly sins, capital sins. Why would we call them deadly sins? Why would they be called capital sins? Is that because whenever those are present, they're always mortal? Great question, Camper. The answer is no. And in one sentence, the author explains why they're called capital sins, why they're called deadly sins. It says they're called capital because they engender other sins, other vices. Basically, they're gateway sins. they're capital sins because out of my pride come other sins. Out of greed, avarice, right, come more sins. Out of envy come other sins. And so they're, again, just say it like this, they're gateway sins that they lead to other sins. And like they say, they engender other sins or other vices. So on its own, gluttony, yeah, there's a sinfulness in gluttony, obviously. But gluttony, if you just look at your own life and think, wait, gluttony then led me to the next thing, to the next thing, to the next thing. Or sloth and acedia, that is like a slowness to do what I'm supposed to be doing in this moment. Slowness to recognize in this moment, to act in this way or that way is what God's will is. And so I'm not inclined to do that. How many times have we been in that situation where, okay, I'm not doing what I'm supposed to be doing, and that leads to even graver sins? So the example I think is just a great example is of King David. So King David, here's the deadly sin of sloth. It says in 1 Samuel that when kings went out on campaign, that time of the year where kings went into battle, basically fighting for their people, David was back at home in Jerusalem. So the opening of the scene here in the story is David's supposed to be doing something. He's supposed to be out in the battlefield. So he's supposed to be out with his men, but he's not. He's back home and he's taking a siesta and he strolls around. He sees Bathsheba bathing somewhere else. And then he calls her to himself and then essentially commits adultery, violates her sexually. And then there's a child. So he tries to have, and actually succeeds in having Bathsheba's husband Uriah killed. And all of this. So he went from simply not doing what he was supposed to be doing. He was supposed to be on the battlefield, but slowly, slowly, slowly became an adulterer, a sexual assaulter, and a murderer. And we realize, oh, that's one of the reasons why sloth or acedia is a capital sin or a deadly sin. It can lead to other deadly sins. It leads to other more serious sins. Hopefully that makes sense. Now, paragraph 1867 highlights, there are sins that cry out to heaven. So from the scriptures, all these are examples right from the Bible. The blood of Abel, right, cries out from earth to heaven, cries out for justice. The sin of the Sodomites cried out to God for justice. The cry of the people oppressed in Egypt, the cry of the foreigner, the widow, and the orphan, injustice to the wage earner. Realize that when there are people who are violated, when there are people who are, again, we talked about yesterday, when the dignity of the human person is being violated. So here is the blood of Abel, that his life is, you know, violence against him. The sin of the Sodomites, this sexual sin, the violation of the human dignity of the human person, but also the cry of those people oppressed in Egypt, of the foreigner, the widow, the orphan, injustice to the wage earner. Here are people that they have dignity, and that dignity of a weak person, a person in a place of vulnerability, and they're steamrolled, that they're used, that they're abused, that cries out to heaven for justice. And the last thing here, paragraph 1868 and 1869, we realize, okay, sin is a personal act, right? Because it's my own. I'm making this choice. I'm making a choice. So I'm responsible for my own choices. But because I'm responsible for my choices, I'm not responsible for someone else's choices, but I do have a responsibility for the sins committed by others when I cooperate in those. So I'm not responsible for someone else's decisions, but I am responsible for the sins committed by others when I cooperate in them. So if I participate directly and voluntarily in them, then that's my responsibility. So I'm participating directly and voluntarily in someone else's sins. I am cooperating in them. By ordering, advising, praising, or approving them, I'm cooperating in that sin. And we can think about where might there be a situation in your life or in my life where I might be participating directly and voluntarily in someone else's sin. Or where it might be there be a situation in my life when if I've commanded someone to sin, or I've advised someone to sin, or I've praised someone's sin, or approved someone's sin. These are situations where there is a seriousness where I need to go back and look over my life and say, have I ever counseled someone to sin? Have I said, well, you know, you're in a really bad situation, so here's the way out of the situation, and counseled them to do evil? Or have I praised someone's sin or approved someone's sin? You know, sometimes that happens to us where, I don't know if you've ever found yourself in a conversation with someone and they're talking about all of their sin, and you kind of like, wait, do I start shaking my head and saying that's bad? You know, or am I polite? In Minnesota, we're usually just polite. Just like, oh wow, huh, that's interesting. Oh wow, interesting. Yet, if I praise or approve someone's sin, then I'm guilty. I think it's one of the reasons why, as Catholics, we have to ask the question, are there certain like weddings that I can't go to? And there are. Are there certain celebrations that I can't go to? And there are. Because by going to some of these weddings or some of these celebrations, I would be praising or approving of them. Just my presence approves of them. And I can't do that without cooperating in the sin that's happening. Goes on to say, by not disclosing or not hindering sins when we have an obligation to do so, and by protecting evildoers. And it gives us this turn the mirror back on the church here. And we know this. We know that there are some places in our country, some places around the world where the church was there and the church knew of abuse, and the church didn't disclose, but the church instead protected some people who were committing horrible, horrible acts. And we must not ever do that. If there is a way in which we can stand up for those who are being hurt, if there's a way to be able to stand up and say, okay, this is going to cost something, but we have to disclose the evil that's happening here. We cannot protect the people doing the evil. We have to do that. And that's the high call. That's the call that God is extending to every single one of us. Because if we do that, it goes on to say in paragraph 1869, if we do that, it says, thus sin makes men accomplices of one another and causes concupiscence, right? Attraction to sin, violence, and injustice to reign among them. And that can give rise to those things like structures of sin, or what they might call social sin. Because when we permit that to exist in our own world, when we permit other people to commit sin, or even just vaguely approve or vaguely praise or order or participate or voluntarily or not disclose what's going on or protect evildoers, that we're creating these structures of sin. And I know for myself, I know that for me, it's just like, man, Lord, I can hardly choose virtue on a daily basis. I can hardly resist sin in my own life, but I have to not only resist sin in my own life, I also have to help all people, the people around me, resist sin in their lives too. And if I can't, at the very least, I have to refuse to participate directly and voluntarily in those sins. I have to refuse to order, appraise, or approve of those other people's sins. I have to fight to be in the place. And you do too. We all do. So when we see something evil going on, we have to disclose it. That we must not protect evildoers. And that's a huge responsibility. I mean, it is huge enough to, again, as I said, it's huge enough for us to fight against sin in our own hearts, but also to guard against the invitation, the temptation, the opportunity to cooperate with someone else's sin. We have to fight against that as well, which is hard. And yet it's the least we can do. The people who are the most vulnerable among us, they need us to be as strong as we can be on their behalf. The God who loves us, who poured out his life for us, gives us the grace and gives us the strength to be the people we can be for the people around us. Again, to fight injustice when we see it, to disclose evil when we find it, to never cooperate with it in our own hearts or in someone else's heart, to never approve or praise it when we see it, but to do everything we can to be like Jesus in this world. And that is tough. In fact, it is, as you know, we are not able to do that on our own. We need God's help, and therefore we need to pray. And I'm praying for you. Please pray for me. My name is Father Mike. I cannot wait to see you tomorrow. God bless.
1: That was day 248 of Catechism in a Year with Father Mike Schmitz. And now we'd like to share audio from a video called Padre Pio's Secret to Holiness with Father Mike from the Ascension Presents YouTube channel.
0: My name is Father Mike Schmitz, and this is Ascension Presents. You know, I was thinking this week here in Minnesota, we've been celebrating a bunch of saints' days. Last week, the week before, this week, when it comes to St. Therese, when it comes to Padre Pio, when it comes to like all the angels and stuff. You know, last month in August, we celebrated St. John Vianney. When I think of like some of those two of those guys, Padre Pio and St. John Vianney, I just think of like the remarkable lives. And Padre Pio is just an example. You know, St. Pio, I think they call him now St. Pius of Pietrelcina. This man's life was just marked with all of these miraculous things that happened. And sometimes when we hear about the saints, we can focus on the miraculous stuff that happened in their lives, like Padre Pio bilocating, or Padre Pio, you know, his prayers, like healing people, not even just immediately. He'd lay hands on people and they'd be healed, or he'd say a word and they'd be healed, but he would just even pray for them. He'd get a letter and he'd pray for that person and they'd be healed like on the other side of the Atlantic. It's just ridiculous and incredible. Not only that, but Padre Pio, you know, had these mystical experiences with our crucified Lord Jesus. I mean, just where he had the spiritual and physical stigmata, the wounds of Christ in his very body. And sometimes we can look at this and we can think, that's incredible. But that's not my life. Like I could never do that. Well, yes, probably not, because it's all grace, right? It's all gift. But like, that's not in my life. So what does that mean for me? Does it mean that I can't be a saint? Does it mean that I'm not as great? I'd point this out, especially when it came to like someone like Padre Pio. Padre Pio was not great because of those miracles, and he wasn't great necessarily because of the stigmata. There was one moment in Padre Pio's life where, as a Capuchin friar, as a Franciscan, where these miraculous things were happening to him, and his superiors said that he would no longer be able to either say mass in public or preach in public, that kind of a thing. And Padre Pio, rather than saying, wait a second, I've got all these great, amazing things happening to me, don't tell me what to do, in humility and obedience, he simply did what he was told to do. And I would say, if there's anything at all that marked the holiness of Padre Pio, it wasn't the bilocation, and it wasn't the miracles, and it wasn't the healings, and it wasn't the stigmata. What marked the holiness of Padre Pio were those two simple things, obedience and humility. Now, my guess is this, whereas none of us can create and none of us can be committed to, you know, gifts of healing or to gifts of bilocation or to gifts of any other thing like stigmata, all of us can be humble. And humility isn't saying, like, I'm so bad, I'm so bad. Humility is simply saying the truth. The truth of me is I've got certain gifts and I've gotten certain weaknesses. My gifts come from God. My weaknesses, I need to hand over to God. Simple, super simple. And the virtue of obedience, being able to say all of us have someone to whom we answer, someone whom we serve, someone that gets to tell us what to do. And all of us can exercise those two virtues of humility and obedience. And that was essentially, you could say, the secret of the holiness of Padre Pio, and essentially is the secret of holiness for every saint. Because to be holy, to be a saint, is to simply do the will of God at every moment. And all of us, no matter what your state in life, no matter where you're at in life, whether you are a Capuchin friar, or whether you're a mom or a single person, a husband, a dad, a priest, whatever you're doing, all of us can do the will of God, which means this: all of us, by God's grace, can live like a saint today. From myself, Father Mike Schmitz, and from Ascension Presents, God bless.
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5: When I was in college, I ended up having a lot of questions about my faith, and I ended up leaving the church. After a series of personal tragedies, I really felt a need to come home to a church, and that's when I came back to the Catholic Church. I never realized before that we get, at every Mass, the Old Testament, the New Testament, the Psalms, and the Gospel. I never realized before, it's all biblically based. The Catholic Church is based on the Bible. This is the church that Christ started, and we practice all the sacraments as He gave them to us, and I think that's important. I love getting up and going to church. I love going to Mass. I feel like I get to go to Mass, not like I have to go to Mass. The joy, I have joy in my spirit, I have a lightness in my spirit that I haven't had before. I love the Catholic Church with all my heart, and I can't imagine my life without it. My life is totally different now.
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0: 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Now, this is very special to all of us here because it's the collected spiritual works of Mother Angelica. Okay, in a wonderful, wonderful format, her mini books, the great teaching she's left for so many of us. It's really insightful and it's beautiful and a wonderful, wonderful, it's a little early maybe to talk about it, but a wonderful, wonderful Christmas gift for people to think about, for the loved ones in your family, especially for those who have been big fans of Mother Angelica and EWTN over the years. Talking about big fans, we have our own Father Spitzer. He's got his own fan club, and so we want to welcome him to the show. It's his show, and if you'd kick us off with a prayer, Father, that'd be great.
1: You bet. In the name of the Father, and of the Son, and of the Holy Spirit, amen. Heavenly Father, we give you thanks for your many blessings to us, the blessing especially of our ministries and our ability to serve in them. We ask you now to send your Holy Spirit down upon us to inspire, guide, and protect us so that everything we do and say will be brought to fruition in your will for the good of your people, church, and kingdom. We ask all of these things through Jesus our Lord. Amen. And Mary, Seat of Wisdom, pray for us. In the name of the Father, and of the Son, and of the Holy Spirit. Amen.
0: Always great pleasure to be with you again, Father. So let's get rolling here.
1: Great to be with you.
0: A couple of articles. This one came out of a Substack article by Diane Montagna, who's a Vaticanista. And the headline is Cardinal Sarah. Opposition to the traditional Latin Mass will die out with the 68th generation. Okay, I figured since both of us lived through the 60s, we might relate to this. So, it goes on to say, in a new interview with Italian journalist Nico Spuntoni, published today in a journal, the former prefect of the Dicastery for Divine Worship and the Discipline of Sacraments argues that the opposition to traditional liturgy is confined to a self-reverential cultural circles rooted more in psychology than substance. And he calls traditionis custodis neither wise or respectful towards Benedict. So he's had some tough phrases about some of these things. I just wanted to bring it up. Yep. He also goes on to say, In the article, as a church, we cannot wage war on those who devoutly attend Mass simply because they prefer one form over the other. That is short-sighted, purely ideological, and definitely not pastoral, not Christian. It's harmful and destructive to the church. So I'm just interested in your thoughts in the sense of him looking at some of the issues that people might have with it being something that's, you know, is maybe somewhat based on kind of that, as you said, the 68th generation.
1: Yeah. Well, I do think that, first of all, that probably is true. That is a different generation. I think as they move along, resistance is probably going to die down, for sure, die out. I don't know. But, of course, the traditional Latin Mass was said for centuries and centuries. So my thought is, why wouldn't you allow it to be an option for those who really want it? I don't even begin to understand why there is so much opposition. But it's pretty much true. It's it's a singular generation that's opposed to it, and a singular group within that singular generation, people who are very wedded to an ideology that, you know, almost social justice first, you know, and I think a lot of that is, you know, I mean, of course, everybody wants social justice, but We want faith to precede social justice, right, not vice versa. Right. We want the faith that does justice, right, not vice versa.
0: Right.
1: And so that generation is out there, and I think, you know, maybe that's the source of the opposition, right, but I think it will die away. I look at these new generations of seminarians. I just don't see that they are at all like what Cardinal Sarah is calling the 60s,
0: right,
1: generation, and even, you know, to a certain extent, the early 70s generation.
0: Right.
1: I think that's probably moving along, and, mm-hmm, and I think there will be changes. I'm part of that generation, so I'm probably going to be moving along too, but I'm more of an oddity.
0: Not anytime soon. Well, let me ask you that question. In experiencing the seminarial period when you were, in relation to others who you graduated with and their perspectives, so you would consider yourself a little bit of an odd duck or somebody who would be...
1: Yeah, I know. Yeah, on my side of the equation, there were probably four or five of us out of, mm-hmm, 20. Mm-hmm. So
0: In the minority.
1: Say.
0: Right.
1: And most of them did survive. And, mm-hmm, the ones who were really off the radar screen, most of them didn't.
0: Right.
1: So I think, you know, there were all kinds of reasons for that. Not, mm-hmm, certainly not just linked to their ideology. Right. All kinds of reasons. But nevertheless, it is interesting to see the staying power of the ones that did have that faith first policy. They really did have the staying power, and still do.
0: Right, right.
1: I see that, you know, we've got some really great Jesuits, you know, that are coming up, a lot of them, you know, and I think that, you know, things are more moderate than when I entered the seminary. I mean, there were some really remarkable things that right, I will not be disclosing on this program, but I think, you know, those were the... I don't call them the good old days. They're kind of crazy old days. But I did love my novitiate experience. I did love my time at St. Louis University at Fields Memorial. I loved my whole formation,
0: right,
1: you know. And so I don't resent it, but I do think, yeah, I was more or less a somewhat unusual duck. But on the other hand, I see that there are so many people, so devotion, faith, prayer first, coming up in the seminaries, that, you know, the big social agendas. I mean, obviously we got to be very attentive to, to, you know, social issues, but the big social agenda has, you know, now is, I think, safely subordinated to faith going forward.
0: Well, it seems, it would seem, I would think, fair to say that where we've seen social justice being, you know, the cart in front of the horse, so to speak, for many of the mainline Protestant churches, it's led to destruction of the church itself.
1: Well, I've just seen huge disaffiliation in those churches. I mean, mega disaffiliation, 50%, 60%, 70%. And, you know, when you got disaffiliation along those lines, you're not going to last long. Mm-hmm. So, you know, it's not working, because people are looking for spiritual consolation. They're looking for spiritual direction. They're looking for guidance to, you know, their eternal salvation. They're looking for grace in this world. They're looking, you know, to have their sins forgiven, because they have an awareness that all is not well in their lives. And, you know, to have, for example, a sacrament of reconciliation, or the sacrament of the Holy Eucharist, you know, is really important to them. And some of them, for the first time in their lives, when they just darken the doorstep of the church and move back into that church, they feel spiritual consolation for the first time. Mm-hmm. And that's a really, you know, spectacular sense, because they've been kind of immersed in those high levels of depression, anxiety, familial tensions, and, you know, suicidal ideation, antisocial aggressivity. They've been immersed in it without even knowing it. Suddenly they get to the church, and the American Psychiatric Association studies, you know, the effects that the American Psychiatric Association studied, those effects start coming into their lives almost suddenly, you know, like grace just pouring in where it was not before. And that consolation is what keeps them coming. And I think that's now looking at the reversal now among young people coming into the church. I mean, they're starting to actually go there. And the experiential dimensions of that are very, very significant. And it's like these kids that, you know, their parents don't go to church, but they get the kids baptized and they go to church with their friends. They keep going to church and bring their parents back.
0: Right.
1: You know,
0: exactly.
1: And, you know, because their parents actually have forgotten what it's like to have that kind of consolation from religious experience. And so, it kind of sells itself.
0: Right. Well, to dovetail into that, there's another article was in EWTN News, Catholic conversion surge on college campuses. We've been talking about this recently on and off. Texas A&M posted the biggest jump, rising about 69% from 121 to 204 adults entering the church over the past two academic years. On campuses of various sizes across Catholicism's on the rise. And they found that the OCIA participation increased by 87% from the 2025 school year, in particular across the country. And they have some of the schools, Arizona State, Illinois, Oklahoma, Kansas State, even Harvard, which we've heard some about. And Hallow, who did the survey, said campus conversion growth is outpacing diocesan trends. And it goes on to say New York University also reported 88% increase in OCIA participation, while its daily mass attendance tripled. And the number of adult baptisms at Stanford.
1: You start going to church, you keep going to church, and you drag a lot of people along with you.
0: Right.
1: It's the converts that are producing other converts, too.
0: Right.
1: So it's really remarkable.
0: Absolutely.
1: It's absolutely so true.
0: Well, God works in mysterious ways. So
1: yes, he does.
0: Another thing we've heard a lot about is AI, and I found this obscure article written by this, I don't know, kind of fringy priest who goes by the name Monsignor, I think it's Monsignor AI Magus. I think that might be his nom de plume. Anyway, but apparently this particular priest, I'll read it, AI isn't evil, but prudence is essential. After reading the Register's Rise of the of the Catholic Anti-AI Movement, I thought I would introduce an important distinction to clarify statements made in a rather balanced article. That's a very nice way for you to say it. I should state at the outset the dangers mentioned by the Catholic Anti-AI spokesman should be taken seriously. Let me just read a couple of things and then you can comment on it. Beyond the problem exciting young people and old alike to treat non-human, non-transcendent, and non-moral simulation machines as human beings, there's obviously other problems, but you say, notwithstanding these significant challenges, generative AI is not intrinsically evil like abortion would be, etc., because the very use of generative AI does not always directly cause unjust irreparable harm or the negation of human dignity. And you go on to say that though some can. So what some of the so what are some of the licit and good uses of AI beyond Leo's recognition of it as a valuable tool, and then you quote some of the things that Leo talked about. So why don't you talk a little bit about why you felt impelled to kind of put this article out there and what the central themes are.
1: Yeah, well, this article, which was, as I said, a balanced article, was pointing out some of the comments from the heads of the Catholic anti-AI movement. And I just thought, how peculiar this is, because they were calling AI evil and, you know, intimating that it was intrinsically evil, which it is not. That is a huge mistake to make. Pope Leo was certainly not saying that. One of the comments that was made by one of these folks was that Pope Leo was intimating that. And I just thought, hey, this is wrong because it is not intrinsically evil. It's not evil in itself. And, of course, at the same time, Pope Leo was certainly not intimating that. He talks about the valuable benefits of AI. Of course, he doesn't mention it as often because that's an encyclical that was meant to warn people about the dangers of AI and the structures we have to put into place to make sure that people's jobs are not just thrown out the window, that we don't have autonomous weaponry, et cetera. So, essentially, Pope Leo was trying to be balanced, but I thought the comments of these anti-AI people were wrong. I thought, you know, that at least they were very misleading. And what they were really saying or trying to say is that, you know, this thing was intrinsically evil, that Pope Leo just, you know, he didn't say this, but he was kind of leaning in that direction, etc. Well, I don't think that's true. I mean, we are literally, we're almost AI dependent already.
0: Right.
1: I mean, people who are in the scientific field, the technology field, even the writing field, even the research fields, I mean, these people are already entrenched in AI because it literally improves your efficiency and productivity, sometimes by a factor of 10 to 20 times. You can just have this thing done in 5 minutes, where AI can do a whole lot of research for you. Of course you have to check it. Of course you have to look for all the errors of omission. That's where, you know, Majus AI comes into play. So if you're asking questions that concern religion or culture or God or Jesus or the Catholic Church, or you're dealing with a secular criticism that's being launched against Jesus or God or the church or life after death or Mary, whatever, you know, you can get an answer from ChatGPT, but just check it with Majus AI, because if you do, you're going to see everything that ChatGPT is leaving out. And remember, with errors of omission, you don't know what you don't know until you've discovered it. And that's why you need a secondary AI. And Majus AI is free of charge. You just go to your Apple store, your Google Play store, download it free. And I mean, you can get it on the web free. You know, so you, it's free of charge. Why not? Just get it. It only takes 2 seconds to put the same question in and get the answer and see what's missing. So now, like other things, like how deep is the Marianas Trench? Majus AI would probably give you an answer to that. But, you know, that's not what it's there for. It's there really to answer questions regarding, you know, religion and culture, morality, spiritual life, et cetera, to help people from, you know, getting off the track. And if a younger person had it, like this dear Adam Raines here in Orange County, you know, that was counseled to commit suicide and did, and hid it from his parents because of the counseling of, you know, ChatGPT, you know, if he had something like Majus AI and could have asked the same question, we would have given him the exact opposite advice and told him to tell his parents immediately. And of course, that this was, you know, an intrinsically evil act, and please don't do this for the sake of your salvation, etc. But, you know, obviously, single AI, and so, you know, the idea would be, you know, we don't want to think, you know, and of course, that's why we developed Majus AI. We figure that by the time kids are seniors in high school, they know their way around ChatGPT, Claude, Grok, and Gemini pretty well. I mean, they've been using it. Hope they haven't been writing papers on it, but maybe they have. But just remember, there's GPT-0, there's Winston. People can tell now whether you wrote that paper, you know, on an AI. And, of course, that would apply to Majus AI, too. Don't write your papers on Majus AI, because if you're a teenager and we got your name through a school, we will say to the school, you know, that somebody's asking for a paper to be written, so we will disclose it. You know, if you're trying to do that.
0: You're going to rat the kid out, Father? Really?
1: We're going to rat the kid out. Exactly. Because I think it's, it's so intellectually dishonest, you know, that should be nipped in the bud.
0: Nipped in the bud. Exactly.
1: Anyway.
0: So I wanted to bring up that. But let me follow up another related issue, which was kind of, you know, I mean, it's terrifying on one level. The article, this is from The Federalist. The headline is, federal judge says child sex abuse images are okay as long as they're made with AI. Okay? And so they point out here. Yeah, this is.
1: Oh, that's going to be challenged.
0: Oh, it is. But I think he wants it to be challenged. But he's basing it, I think, in the article. He feels like, based on the way the law is right now and interpreted right now, he really can't do anything. Seventh Circuit appeals judge John Z. Lee issued the ruling in a case, I won't say it with the gentleman, was charged with producing, distributing, possessing thousands of photorealistic AI child sex abuse images. While Lee's ruling upheld a district court dismissal of the possession charge, it appeared to include an implicit request, as just what you grabbed on, for the Supreme Court to review its precedent on the matter, which was made well prior to advancements in AI. He goes on to say, given the relentless advancements in artificial intelligence model, we have some concerns about the lines these cases draw, but we're not free to redraw those things ourselves. as he said, it's got to go to the Supreme Court. But it was an interesting thing that based upon the existing law would say, well, there were no real children there.
1: That's a whole issue of, you know, that you only are concerned about the children that were abused. Mm-hmm. You're not looking to future abuse of children produced by, obviously, the stimulation produced by these images. Mm-hmm. And so the key thing is I think maybe Azee Lee is there looking for a, you know, the Supreme Court really to challenge it and rectify this big hole. I have a friend who actually is writing a whole book on the law and artificial intelligence.
0: Oh, okay.
1: And he's probably aware much more deeply of the hole that's left here, you know, to, again, judge everything on the basis of just the abused child rather than the future abuse that's going to be produced by the works that are AI produced. Mm-hmm. So this is a, it is really something that needs to be done. And I hope that was his true motivation for doing it, because I know it'll be challenged.
0: Yes.
1: And I know that the moment the challenge comes, probably will come from some of our friends, you know, who are out there in the Catholic Legal Division.
0: Yeah.
1: You know, from Thomas More, from Beckett Fund, or
0: Fund,
1: some of these other places, you know, that certainly, you know, are going to probably be at the helm, because if these professional groups really do challenge it, I do think right now we've got the people in the Supreme Court to go, yeah, this is ridiculous.
0: Right.
1: This is like a major hole in the protections for future kids.
0: Right.
1: This has got to be closed up. It's really crazy.
0: Absolutely
1: crazy.
0: Yeah, it's demonic. That's what it is, right?
1: Yeah. Oh, yeah, well, that too, for sure.
0: Okay, let's get to our viewers' questions. Okay, dear Father Spitzer, your Science, Reason, and Faith Catholic Study Bible is fantastic. Okay.
1: Oh, good.
0: Okay, and Joan didn't write this one because I know she's on vacation. So,
1: that's great.
0: So when you state that some passages can be inspired and not be inerrant, are you referring to Ratzinger's outward form of the message?
1: Yes.
0: I realize that Ratzinger's outward form of the message is not inerrant, but it is is it inspired? Also, can you give an example of a passage that is inspired but not inerrant? Eugenia.
1: No. Okay, Eugenia, there's two parts to the passage. Mm-hmm. And what Ratzinger is, Cardinal Ratzinger at that time was saying, obviously Pope Benedict XVI, was saying, was that the inner core is both inspired and inerrant. So anything that's inspired, right, that inner core is inerrant. So that's the part of the message that's inspired. Now, of course, you say, well, the whole biblical passage is inspired. Yes, it is. But remember, when you use that loosely, the word inspired, the passage is inspired. What's really the part that God is inspiring is what's called the inner core of the message, right? This is, let's take the passage from Moses, for example. So Moses tells, you know, and this caused great consternation with a lot of people, right? Mm. You know, Moses says to the people, hey, and any Canaanite conquered land, if they resist you, kill every man, woman, and child, and dog, and cat in that town. Don't let anything live. And of course, people go, what? You know, how is this consistent with Jesus? Well, Ratzinger's saying it's not consistent with Jesus. Jesus is the fullness of revelation. So how could that passage be inspired if inspiration, the message, the moral declaration has to be consistent with Jesus? And this clearly isn't. You can't go and butcher a whole bunch of people who, you know, were not part of the resistance anyway. They weren't military, the children and so forth. So he says, how do you understand this? He says, well, you have to divide every passage into two parts. The first part is the inner core of the message. So what is Moses trying to do? He's trying to protect the Israelites from the outside influences of these Canaanites. Mm-hmm. So the Canaanites are basically shoving their children into the mouth of Malak to burn them up, you know, to, you know, get the good graces of Malak going on there. All these kinds of, not just child sacrifices, spouse sacrifices are going on and so forth and so on. So, you know, obviously, Moses is very worried. It's not just that. Of course, they're worshiping many gods. They're doing all kinds of things that are abhorrent. You know, the vengeance, you know, a hundredfold, etc. So Moses says, okay, we got to protect our people from the influences of these people. They're very tricky. You know, they're going to come and they're going to try and win them over, intermarry, do all these kinds of things. Well, how do we prevent intermarriage in children? You just, if they, the key test is, did they resist you vigorously and violently? If they did, just kill them. Now that you look at that and you go, okay, Ratzinger says, divide it into two parts. Moses, the inspired part is protect Mosaic Yahwism, protect this doctrine that's given to the revelation of Mount Sinai and the people themselves, you know, that have this new moral code. You got to protect them from the Canaanites. Right. That's the inspired part. But Moses, he lives in a warrior society, right? And if Moses lives in a warrior society, what does he think of? Well, what's the solution? Remember, we're not yet at the time of the post-exilic prophets. We're not yet at the time of Jesus, right? The moral development has, you know, it's only gone to what we call parity. You know, you can only take vengeance, you know, to the same extent that people are, you know, have harmed you, etc. So we're not quite there yet in the moral development that the Pontifical Biblical Commission recognizes these four stages, right? The patriarchal period, very primitive. Moses, huge leap forward at the in Moses' revelation. Then the post-exilic prophets, these are the big ones, right, during the exile and post-exile, you know, that we know of now, Jeremiah, Deutero, Isaiah, Ezekiel, and so forth. So these major prophets. And then finally, of course, we get to Jesus, the fullness of revelation. So what, you know, Ratzinger says is there's an outer core that is wrapped around, as it were, this inner core of the message, which is inspired and inerrant. That outer core, even though it's part of an inspired passage, that outer core, namely, kill all the competition, that is it's not inerrant, obviously, because it's not consistent with the teaching of Jesus. And furthermore, it's remember, Catholics believe, we don't believe in the dictation view of inspiration. Right. God comes to the biblical author and says, okay, Spitzer, here it is. You know, take it down exactly. This is what happened. We've never believed that. We have always held a co-participative view of inspiration where God inspires the biblical author with an inerrant message, but allows the biblical author to state it in the terms that his culture will understand, that his time will understand. In other words, way back in 6th century B.C. or before, can understand. In this particular case, it's a warrior culture, right, way back in 1200 B.C. And, of course, they certainly are not going to understand, well, you know, forgive these guys, you know, it's just not going to work. So they got to keep, Moses is keeping, you know, more or less consistent with that in his own head. And, of course, that comes out in the message. So Ratzinger says, okay, this is culturally relative. It's temporally, it's relative as to time and culture. So, of course, it can't be inerrant. And because it is influenced that way by the biblical author, and remember, when God inspires, he uses quid recipiter est recipiter in modo recipientis. Whatever is received in the message of the receiver, in the way of the receiver, according to the means of the receiver. So that's the warrior culture, right? So we've got to discount it. So Ratzinger says you've got to pull it apart. You got to take a look at, okay, here's the interior message consistent with the full Jesus, the fullness of revelation. Here's the part that's not consistent. That's the external expression, right, that Ratzinger's talking about. That is, of course, culturally relative. So you don't have to treat it as if it's inerrant because it's not inerrant. It disagrees with Jesus. So we get to the question. You know, Ratzinger says, well, are you, the reader, capable of doing this all the time? And the answer is sometimes the reader can do it because he can just say, oh, killing everybody in the conquered Canaanite land that resists you is, of course, not consistent with Jesus. You can't go around killing innocent kids. That's not going to work, and so forth and so on. So you can sometimes you can tell. Sometimes it's a really fine point. And that's why Ratzinger says, with the ones that are really difficult to distinguish. Well, what's the external form of the expression versus what's the interior core message that's inspired and inherent? You know, the church is going to be needed.
0: Right.
1: I mean, you're going to have something akin to the church to make a final decision. Because if you don't, you're going to get as many interpretations as theologians can
0: right.
1: dream up.
0: As
1: and
0: we've
1: why
0: seen.
1: Is that?
0: As we've seen.
1: Yes, as we have seen. Because
0: well,
1: we're imperfect. We have imperfect backgrounds. And we have a very imperfect knowledge. And we have very imperfect motives. And for that reason, we really do need a church to
0: right.
1: keep the unity of truth and the unity of the church intact.
0: I'm getting an internal message that tells us we have to break. So if you can
1: right.
0: take a break, and we'll take a break.
1: You
0: and this is just the beginning with Father Spitzer, so stay with us.
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0: And thanks for staying with us for part two of Father Spitzer's Universe. Also, be sure to tune in this Thursday and every Thursday at 11 a.m. Eastern Time and then at 10:30 p.m. Eastern Time as I get to host the Catholic Sphere program. This week we discuss, do we still hold these truths to be self-evident? So check that out. We love to have Father Spitzer on as well, but, you know, he's got a busy schedule and his price has gone up, so it makes it a lot harder to book him these days than it used to be. So, we have to work within our means here. So we use this time to get him to answer questions. Dear Father Spitzer, last month a video circulated of Cardinal Parolin venerating the skull of St. Agatha commemorating the 900th anniversary of the return of her relics to the city. My non-Catholic friend insists this shows Catholics worship false idols. Looking at the video, I can understand why someone would think this. However, I know relics, statues, and the likes are not God, but objects we venerate. I worship only the one true God. Why is it so hard for non-Catholics to understand we are not worshiping false gods? Veronica.
1: Well, Veronica, they're just not making a distinction between veneration on the one hand and worship on the other.
0: Right.
1: You know, in other words, you're just paying your respects to the remnant, the respects that we pay to any. Mm-hmm. Right? We don't treat deceased bodies of anybody in a disrespectful way.
0: Good point, right?
1: No matter what you think, mm-hmm. The church requires, and not you, Veronica, but I mean, just, we don't treat any dead body because that, of course, was the temple of the Holy Spirit of that person. And of course, we still believe that even though their spirit is no longer part of that physical body, that it's now, in a transformed physical, transphysical body in heaven, despite that fact, that was the temple of the Holy Spirit. And, of course, in a very holy person, it was the temple of the Holy Spirit and somebody who lived a very, very holy life. It deserves sort of like extra respect. Mm-hmm. Of course, we don't worship a dead body.
0: Yeah.
1: Obviously, the distinction is very clear. Anybody who's trying to mix up that, distinction between paying our good due respects in a respectful way versus actually worshiping, adoring, praising, and wanting to follow God, our Lord, Jesus, our Lord, is a very, very different thing.
0: Mm-hmm.
1: And so why people don't want to acknowledge it? Because they don't want to acknowledge it.
0: Mm-hmm.
1: They'd like to believe that Catholics are doing this, but they're simply not.
0: Mm-hmm.
1: I mean, the best way to find out what the difference is between what Cardinal Parolin is doing versus worshiping is to ask a Catholic, you know, and they'll just say, well, one's paying due respects to the former temple of the Holy Spirit and a very holy person. Right. The other one, of course, is adoration, is praise, is worship of the living God. And of course, this is a very, very different activity, especially when you're praying for forgiveness and for grace and for guidance, for protection. You don't pray to the dead skull. You know, I mean, it's just obviously, you know, it's obviously, you know, a distinction that's very, very clear. Mm-hmm. And people who just don't want to see the distinction are probably not going to see the distinction. Don't throw your pearls right. before swine. Right. But if they're open to seeing the distinction, go ahead and do it. I mean, your object is not to apologize for their refusal to see right. a very good, honest, authentic distinction.
0: Right.
1: So,
0: well, if they don't see the distinction and they can't denigrate what it is, it forces them to consider the truth. And they maybe don't want to consider the truth, so they come.

0: What should my role as a layperson be if I were to see someone desecrating the Eucharist or a church? My first intention, I would think, would be towards anger to protect the Eucharist with force if necessary, but I'm not sure that is how the Lord would want me to react. And this is Phil.
1: Well, Phil, no, you're correct. The Lord wouldn't want you to react because there's a priest there. Obviously, if it's during Mass, there's a priest there who knows the proper procedure for how to deal with this. Of course, it's a terrible thing. There are proper ways of diluting the precious blood in water and, you know, they're picking it up, you know, with purificators. And then, of course, disposing of the very diluted remnants in water in a very appropriate way. I mean, obviously, you know, the person who does this, I mean, that act of desecration, it's almost demonic.
0: Right.
1: You know, why would you do that unless you were definitely under the influence? But it does show why sometimes, you know, that you have to be very, very careful and train Eucharistic ministers to be very, very careful if they're going to use that intinction procedure during Mass. But, yeah, all I can tell you is how are you going to stop a demonic person, you know, or somebody who's clearly seemingly possessed? How are you going to stop them if they have a, you know, they don't act out all the time? Mm-hmm. That is the problem. So if they are not in a trance-like state and they're not acting out of that trance-like state where the voice has changed and it's colder around them than it is around any place else in the environment and all the signs that you can tell when there's what they call a manifestation or when the person is manifesting demonic possession, they can fool you. And so there's really nothing you can do, but that obviously is the act of a demonically possessed person, in my view. I mean, that person is, it's not just psychotic. It's not just a psychiatric thing. It's to be there.
0: There's some
1: and
0: spiritual thing going on there, right?
1: It's a spiritual thing going on for sure.
0: Yeah.
1: And like I said, they can fool you. You know, a lot of people actually do, not every day, but there are people who are assigned by demonic cults to go in and to take the Eucharist if they receive it in their hand and to pretend like they're putting it into their mouths and then come back and to have that Holy Eucharist desecrated in a demonic or satanic ceremony. And I know that does happen too. This case is particularly egregious because it was, you know, a public desecration.
0: Right.
1: And I think she had to be demonically possessed. She just wasn't manifesting.
0: Right.
1: So no way you can do anything except have the priest take care of it. And, you know, by doing any additional force, I don't think the Lord would want us to
0: pray
1: do
0: for
1: anything
0: that person,
1: else.
0: Right? Pray for that person.
1: That's all you can do.
0: Right.
1: And let the ushers take care of it in the appropriate way.
0: So let's talk about science, reason, and faith, the Catholic Study Bible. And obviously, in the beginning here, you actually go over some of the things we've just been talking about, inerrancy and how we stipulate the idea that though faith is above reason, there can never be any real discrepancy between faith and reason. That's what kind of like your
1: Thomas Aquinas.
0: The whole thing is that you're focused on. And you also talk about other contributions that were made, Ratzinger, Bellarmine, and Pius the 12th. You also talk about the fact that, we can just maybe go over this, we mentioned a little bit, but there are other kinds of writing in the Old Testament beyond 21 historical books, and you talk about these particular three, one's prophecy, prayer of the Psalms, and wisdom literature. You want to talk about each one of those?
1: Yeah, exactly. So we've got four basic literary genres in the Bible. People include the Book of Psalms and wisdom, which is fine. You can certainly do that. The church does. I just separate it out because it's really prayers and becomes the core prayer of the church in what we call the breviary, the Liturgy of the Hours. Okay, so anyway, obviously there's the big historical books, and the historical books go you know, all the way up to, you know, Nehemiah and Ezra, et cetera. And so we've got basically the restoration of the kingdom after the exile. And then the Deuteronomist is responsible for everything from Deuteronomy, not everything, but most everything from Deuteronomy all the way up to, you know, the Nehemiah and Ezra. Okay. Then right after those historical books, obviously, You have a whole bunch of prophetic books.

0: And these are major prophets. So there's a lot of minor prophets. They're by no means are all the prophets in the Old Testament set out there, right? So you have quite a few prophetic books there, Jeremiah, Isaiah. And within Isaiah, you have Proto-Isaiah, Deutero-Isaiah, and Trito-Isaiah. So you have three different authors writing at different periods. Proto-Isaiah, way before the exile. Deutero-Isaiah, a little before, during, and after the exile. Jeremiah, during and after the exile. Ezekiel, you get the point. So the main, and Daniel, and so forth. So these things, you know, and then there's some minor prophets right after the major ones, and they're prophetic books. And I'll tell you what's fascinating about that. I have a whole section in the introduction to the Old Testament where I talk about how many of these inspirations that these prophets are writing about were actually fulfilled. So if anybody had any doubts, you know, that these prophets were prophetic, we have literary means of determining when, and exegetical means of determining when a prophecy was written. Yes, there are, you know, various times when, you know, certain parts of these prophetic books were written, and some of them, like Isaiah, has some parts that were written a little later than Deutero-Isaiah, et cetera, et cetera, that you can see there. And so the main thing, though, is we have means of, you know, determining, well, when was that passage written? And then you look at that prophecy, and then you go, wow, that's really important. Like, look at Jeremiah, for example. You know, this is a, you know, where Jeremiah is basically talking, you know, if you Israelites, I'm telling you, you've got, you know, some time to get it together. But if you don't think you're safe there. You know, already Assyria conquered the northern kingdom of Israel. And now, you know, I'm telling you, there's going to be some, this Babylon's going to come. And now's the time. And he's, of course, talking to these kings, most especially. Get your act together. Bring back Mosaic Yahwism. Bring back the law. And start reforming your lives. Of course, it doesn't happen. So Jeremiah then says, okay, I'm telling you now, there is going to be a conquest. You are not safe in the kingdom of Judah. That's the southern kingdom. You're not going to be safe, Judah. Here we go. The Babylonians are coming. And they are going to take you into exile. And you are going to be in exile for 70 years. But after the exile, after 70 years, you're going to be restored. So you go, okay, now was that written before the exile? Yeah, because all the warnings are there. You can tell by the literary genre with the way he's writing. It's pretty much a pre-exilic prophecy. And then you look at exactly what happened. That's exactly what happened. I mean, how could he have ever known, you know, what was going to happen, you know, in the post-exile?
1: Well, do some people claim that these things are like a redacted in such a way that after the fact they wrote it this way to show, you know?
0: But you can actually say with reasonable, responsible determination by means of what's called exegetical method, you can pretty much date when this came from with good, reasonable, responsible certitude. So, I mean, you can't say it was absolute certitude, but it's reasonable and responsible. Yes, of course, there's some of these German critics out there that you know, always take, you know, well, it's not absolute certitude, therefore we will doubt it. You know, whatever. But anyway, long and short of it is that you'll take a look at those passages, and you can pretty much see, wow, that passage got fulfilled. Oh, the Ezekiel passage, as you can tell, you know, that these pre-exilic things, they got fulfilled. The same thing with, you know, the Proto-Isaiah and the Assyrian conquest, they got fulfilled. And so I just, you know, I took a, you know, one of my articles, I got these 24 little comments on big, huge topics that in my Science, Reason, Faith introduction, there's about 100 pages of introduction to the Old Testament, 100 pages of introduction to the New Testament. But my whole point in putting it out there is that, hey, you should look at these prophecies. It's utterly fascinating how many of them got, and look at the price Jeremiah paid for preaching. I'm telling you, this is going to happen. And those court prophets of yours, they're not going to save you. Babylon has come, and they did. Mm-hmm. And so it's kind of interesting to see how the Holy Spirit was working through him, mm-hmm. and how he had such conviction. They almost killed him twice, mm-hmm. you know, so tried to torment him on the side as well. So the poor guy really paid the price, but he, mm-hmm. he really believed he was inspired by God, and surely historical circumstances proved him to be right. So that's a fascinating era. Then there's a whole other group of biblical books called the wisdom books. Mm-hmm. It starts with Job. I think people know that it's got the Psalms, the Proverbs. Then after the Proverbs, you have a series of more minor wisdom books. But mm-hmm. it culminates with Sirach and Wisdom. Now, those two books were highly disputed, mm-hmm. In the canonical controversies. But since, they were part of some of the Greek Septuagint Bibles, the Catholic Church said, yeah, this was inspired. This is really good revelation. And the Book of Wisdom is definitely that. Now, of course, Luther and his cohort, basically wanted to throw them out because, they weren't in the original Hebrew Bible. But, hey, who's Luther? I mean, you want to take, this is the mm-hmm. ponderance of evidence from the 4th century church. I worked on this with great saints like Jerome, etc. And you think you're qualified to just throw these things out after all that was done to bring them into the canon of the Catholic Church? Craziness. This is my view, of course. Mm-hmm. If you want to, take a look at those wisdom books, though, they're really worth looking at. Of course, mm-hmm. everybody's praying the Psalms every day. Mm-hmm. If you're a priest, certainly, or you're praying the Liturgy of the Hours, mm-hmm. you're praying the Psalms every day. The Proverbs are exceedingly well known, very applicable in many different circumstances, certainly. And of course, the Book of Sirach Wisdom have so many great passages mm-hmm. in there, especially, in the Old Testament. Passages about the resurrection are few and far between, but wisdom is one of them. And of course, it's a first century book, and so it's very, very late in the development. First century BC book, not first century AD book. Mm-hmm. First century BC book, and so of course, Luther was suspicious of that. But there's no reason, because there's obviously Daniel's a second century BC book, and so. He didn't throw that out. Mm-hmm. So, whatever the case may be, I think it's just worth taking a look at those mm-hmm. Those different literary genres, because the wisdom books are really instructive, mm-hmm. but the Psalms are like super good prayers in so many different ways mm-hmm. for so many different occasions. And the breviary takes out some of the points that are, invective and vindictive and things like that, that are in the Psalms, which, again, remember, there's a big, huge moral development across the Old Testament. Mm-hmm. And some of these psalms go back to the pre-Davidic times, Davidic times, right? Post-Davidic times. So they have some passages in there that, of course, would not be consistent with mm-hmm. the Jesus, the fullness of revelation, mm-hmm. And of course, the church will excise that from the breviary, but they're still in the Bible. And so, again, you have to use Ratzinger's distinction to make sure that you interpret what's inerrant and what's not inerrant, because you don't want things that are completely inconsistent with the teaching of Jesus, bash their children's heads against the rocks. You do not want that, to be considered to be, what you have to do in situations where people, of course, you say, well, that came back from 1000 or 900 BC. That's why. Mm-hmm. It's a very different culture without the benefit of Jesus. And so you have to, those four periods that the Pontifical Biblical Commission talks about are really important mm-hmm. because a lot of moral development takes place. You move from a warrior culture to the Davidic kingdom, which is still a warrior culture, to the time after the exile, which is no longer a warrior culture. And then finally, of course, you get to the time of Jesus. Right. And, of course, we're obviously, it's a conquered culture by that point. And Jesus definitely is the fullness of revelation, who is preaching at, as St. Paul tells us, at the fullness of time. He has come into the world as ordained by God, the Father, the Son, and the Holy Spirit in the Trinity. They've come in this particular period because it's the perfect period into which to introduce the fullness of Revelation.
1: So based on what you said, then David didn't write all the Psalms, right?
0: Oh, no. Mm-hmm. No. He wrote a lot of them. Mm-hmm. No doubt about that.
1: Do we have an idea of what percentage in your mind somebody might say?
0: I would say probably, I'm going to take a stab at 70%, but I actually have to check, to be honest with you. But I'm going to say maybe 70% of them. There's a lot of exilic and post-exilic Psalms, a whole lot of them. And we know because you can tell, first of all, their wisdom genre. They're not the old psalmic genre. The second thing is they have awareness of events that took place after the exile, you know, by the rivers of Babylon, where, where we sat down, there we sat, thinking of Zion, and we hung our harps on the trees, as we remembered there, obviously, there's memories of the exile, not memories. They're living the exile.
1: Right. Okay.
0: And so, this has got to be way, way after David. And so we know that. We know there's a lot of Psalms that have some Greek influence and some Persian influence in it. Mm-hmm. So, obviously these things are even later still. But most of them, I'm going to just say 70% probably are Psalms of David. Then there are some others that got added to the psalmody, afterwards. So in other words, people would look at these psalms and go, gosh, that's a great psalm. Let's put that in. And, of course, the five books of the psalms that, the problem there is that, that's not chronological order. Mm-hmm. Just don't treat that as chronological order. They got stuck in at different places more for thematic purposes, really, or some kind of a, whatever the case was for the liturgy of the time, the breviary, the Hebrew breviary, if I can put it that way, the psalmody. And, it was put together in some, we call it the Psalter today, that was put together really in a way for the liturgy.
1: Right.
0: And so the ordering there could also have to do with worship and so forth.
1: Okay.
0: So, yeah.
1: Very good. Well, we are just out of time, Father, so we're going to have to ask you to give us your blessing on the way out the door.
0: Absolutely. Bow your heads and pray for God's blessing. And may the Lord of all wisdom, consolation, and love, who sent his only Son into the world, Christ Jesus our Lord, to tell us of the fullness of his heart, the fullness of his revelation, and the fullness of his love, may he inspire you, guide you, and protect you unto your salvation and the salvation of those you touch. In the name of the Father, and of the Son, and of the Holy Spirit. Amen.
1: Amen. Thank you so much, Father. We shall see you next week. We hope to see all of you next week. Father Spitz's books and DVDs are always available through our EWTN Religious Catalog. 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
5: As someone who did not always believe in the Christian faith, I really value when science reaffirms things that the Catholic Church has been saying. 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We're going to be getting into this on the next edition of Morning Joy. 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

0: Jesus gives us a model for fraternal correction and for discipline within the church, as he instructs us that when our brother sins against us, we first must approach him one-on-one to try to resolve the issue, failing that, to do so in the presence of a witness, and lastly, to bring the matter to the attention of the church. Failing that, he tells us that we are to treat that person as a tax collector or a Gentile. So we have to ask ourselves, how ought we to treat tax collectors and Gentiles? Well, we can see how the Lord Jesus...
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2: At St. Gabriel's in McKinney. 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
3: Yeah.
4: There are so many things happening in the world that cause anger. I learned a long time ago how you say something is just as important as what you say. My temper prompted my dad to say the same thing to me over and over. No one cares what you have to say, Vanessa, if you don't know how to say it. St. John Chrysostom once said, "No matter how just your words may be, when you speak with anger, you ruin all." It does seem that the loudest person gets all the attention, but being loud doesn't make you right. There's righteous anger, which Jesus displayed when he turned over the tables in the synagogue. There's unhealthy and unjust anger that we have to be aware of when our emotions are triggered. Some of our worst decisions are made because they come from a place of fear and anger. Being that God is love, we know what Jesus would do. So the next time you feel angry, ask yourself, how can I communicate this feeling coming from a place of love? This has been an Epiphany Insight. I'm Vanessa Denhagarmo, a communications evangelist.
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0: Hello, I'm Father Mitch Packoff, and welcome to EWTN Live. We bring you guests from around the world. Our guest tonight actually travels around the world quite a bit. But tonight, we're going to discuss another topic. He believes that modern preaching and teaching about the four last things, death, judgment, heaven and hell, have too often been marked by blandness at best, and frequently enough, timidity. And whether we talk about them or not, the reality remains. They are real, and they await every single one of us. Now, the four last things are not meant to frighten us into despair, but to awaken each of us to the reality of eternal life. These ideas permeate sacred scripture, and they have inspired the saints to live with sobriety, urgency, and a profound hope for the life to come. So, how can we recover that sense of eternal perspective? And why does it matter so much for the way we live our lives today? Here to help us think seriously and urgently about the coming judgment is the president of Renewal Ministries and the author of a new book called The Coming Judgment. Are we ready? Please welcome a great friend of the network and a great friend of my own, Dr. Ralph Martin.
1: Hey, good to be here, Father Mitch.
0: Good to have you too, Ralph. Thank you for being here.
1: Well, it's great to be here. We love EWTN. I feel at home here, really.
0: Oh, good. Well, you've been making shows here at least as long as I have, if not longer.
1: Yeah, that's a long time ago.
0: Yeah,
1: early 80s, isn't it?
0: Yeah. Yes, exactly. 84 for me.
1: Yeah, I think maybe a year or two before that.
0: Yeah.
1: Yeah. Yeah, so, Mother Angelica invited me to come down and do programs with her when I wrote the book, A Crisis of Truth. And that was when the network was only running like 6 hours a day or something like
0: four.
1: That. Four hours a day.
0: Yeah. That's when I started.
1: Yeah. So, you know, it's amazing. The network's amazing. Mother Angelica's vision is amazing. And the fact that, you know, she often used to say, you know, the Lord was looking for somebody to do this. And everybody was saying no. So he went to the bottom of the barrel and he found us. Cloistered nuns who don't know anything about television. And that's really the continuing story of the network, the Lord providing.
0: Exactly. So it's been, and it's still an adventure.
1: Yeah.
0: Still an adventure.
1: No. Yeah.
0: Again, we can remember her stories of starting this with $200 in the bank.
1: Yeah.
0: And a lot of faith in Jesus.
1: And ordering satellite dishes and not having any money to pay for them.
0: No.
1: Until they got delivered.
0: Exactly.
1: And the Lord provided the money.
0: Exactly.
1: It's wonderful. Yeah.
0: So it's a great adventure. And, you know, both of us have been able to serve the church through this. And, you know, just because we're getting to be senior citizens doesn't mean it's time for us to stop it.
1: Well, you know, people do ask me sometimes, you know, are you thinking of retiring? And I say, I don't have a job I can retire from.
0: Yeah.
1: I've got a mission that the Lord's given me, and as long as I can carry it out, I'm going to carry it out until further notice. Anytime the Lord can say, enough, different ways he can say that.
0: Yeah. And, you know, I also think back on how the Lord started Abram's call.
1: Yeah.
0: To begin a faith walk that would affect half of today's population. And he was 75 when he started.
1: Yeah.
0: So.
1: Yeah, I sometimes tell people that because sometimes people feel like they can retire from being a disciple, but they really can't, you know.
0: Mm-mm.
1: You can't retire from being a disciple. You can't retire from obeying the Lord. You can't retire from following the inspiration of the Holy Spirit. You can't, you know. That's not what it's all about.
0: I just met a lady in a restaurant the other day, and she was saying, well, I just don't go to church anymore. And she was a senior citizen, too, and a little older than I think. And I said, you know, it is time to get back. And this gets to our topic because, mm-hmm. you know, every single one of us has to confront the issue of death.
1: Right.
0: And the meaning of what comes next.
1: Right.
0: We're going to be dead way longer than we were alive.
1: Yeah.
0: Is that just meaninglessness, or is there purpose? What's going on?
1: Yeah.
0: Tell us a little bit about this book and why you wrote it.
1: Well, year after year, as the liturgical year came to an end, and we began to read all these scary stories about signs in the sky and the Lord coming again and final judgment, I really wondered why nobody would ever preach on them. You know? And when I would talk to fellow Catholics about it, they said, it's scary. I don't want to deal with that. That's too scary. Mm-hmm. Well, there's a reason why the Lord wants us to know about it, so we're not panicked, so we're not scared, but that we really understand what's happening when these things happen, the signs that precede the Lord's coming, the great apostasy, taking away the restrainer on evil, and the other things the Lord talks about. So many times the Lord says, I'm telling you about it now, so when it happens, you're not going to panic. You can understand what's happening. Mm-hmm. Mother told me one day, that's why she started the network. She said, I started the network so when everything begins to fall apart in the world, I can tell people what's going on. I can tell people that the Lord's coming. I can tell people that it's time to repent. So I don't know if she repeated that very often, but that's what she told me one day. That
0: sure.
1: She was there ready to proclaim the eternal gospel to the whole world. That's why she has satellites all over the world. That's why... Somebody told me tonight this program is going to 168 different countries.
0: Yeah.
1: Yeah, I mean, so this is a pretty amazing thing that the Lord has done here, you know?
0: I know. And it's important to understand, you know, where we're headed. Now, you talk here in your book about the four last things.
1: Yeah.
0: What do you mean by four last things? Where'd you get that idea from?
1: Well, it's just become a common way in which... the church, theologians, the church tradition, saints talk about death, judgment, heaven, and hell. Now, I've added another one because it's not mentioned, but it's part of it, the second coming. A lot of these things don't start to happen until the Lord returns in glory. Mm-hmm. The first time he came as a sacrificial lamb to take away the sins of the world. But when he returns, we're going to see his majesty.
0: Yes.
1: We're going to see his kingship. We're going to see how transcendently beautiful he is, how transcendently truthful he is, how transcendently merciful he is, how transcendently just he is. And as it says in the book of Revelations, all the nations are going to beat their breasts because they're seeing the one whom they pierced. The one who was pierced was the Savior. They pierced the king. They killed the king. And there are those who are going to know the king, have become friends with the king, have accepted a sacrifice, have repented, believed, and been baptized, who are now part of Christ's body. And like it says, you know, those who are in Christ Jesus, there's no condemnation. So judgment for Christians who are living in friendship with the Lord isn't something to fear terribly. I mean, there's a natural fear, like Teresa of Lisieux said, you know, I'm not afraid of dying, but I've never done it before. I wonder what it's going to feel like.
0: Yes.
1: Yeah, there's right. That natural fear of the unknown. Is it going to hurt? How long is it going to last? How am I going to do if it's a difficult death type of thing? But for a Christian, we know what's on the other side of it.
0: Mm-hmm.
1: We know what's on the other side. The other side is meeting the one who loves us, meeting the one who is willing to die on the cross for us, meeting the one who forgave our sins, meeting the one who gave us his body and blood to drink to nourish on this journey. So we are friends with Jesus. We are part of Jesus. And even if there's still purification that has to happen in our life, the Lord in his mercy is going to do it.
0: You talked about the second coming with Mother Angelica back in 1984. I'd like to show a little clip of that from Mother Angelica live.
2: I was in church for the first Sunday of Advent. I heard a sermon, and the priest said, we don't have to worry about the second coming. Let's just talk about something else today. Don't be afraid. And I really felt like the people were being robbed of the strength and encouragement that the Lord wants us to have by knowing about his return. Unless we have the eternal perspective, unless we look at things as God looks at things, we don't know how to properly respond to this life. Unless we know what this life is all about and what God's full plan of salvation is, we don't really know what to do. We don't know the choices to make. We don't know the decisions to make. You know, life is basically very short. And only one thing is necessary. And that thing is to come into relationship with Jesus Christ now in order to be able to greet him when he returns and arise from the dead when he returns and enter into the glory of the resurrection with him. And Christianity isn't a game. It's not like a literary puzzle. It's a revelation of reality. It's a revelation of what is, of what was, and what will be. And we can't know what is and what was and what will be unless we open ourselves to Christian revelation, to divine truth, to the Word of God. And God's Word tells us that Jesus Christ died once to take away our sins, and he's returning again in glory to judge the living and the dead. And we're living now in the last age of human history. The time between the first and the second coming of Christ is the last age that the human race has entered into. And the whole purpose of this time is to announce Jesus Christ so that as many human beings as possible may call upon his name and be saved. And then he comes again in glory, and it's all over. And those who have responded will go to heaven, and those who have rejected him will go to hell. I mean, that's God's word. And we can't know how to make intelligent choices in our daily life unless we know the big
0: thing. Yeah, and one of the things I noticed here, back then, you didn't give the schedule. You didn't say what day it's going to be. Just
1: right.
0: That it's the period, the whole period from the resurrection of Christ until the end of time.
1: Yeah.
0: That's the last period. But
1: right.
0: you're not trying to give predictions about the end time dates.
1: And the reason why, Father Rich, is because Jesus said nobody can know the day or hour. You know,
0: the angels don't know.
1: That's useful information. But there's some other interesting things that Jesus said and the apostles said. In Acts chapter 17, verses 30 to 31, it says, the times of ignorance God overlooked, but now he commands all men everywhere to repent. He's commanding the human race to repent now, because he has fixed the day on which he will judge the world in righteousness by a man whom he has appointed. And of this he has given assurance to all men by raising him from the dead. So the day of judgment is set, and the judge has been appointed. And people know who it is because he was raised from the dead. You know, so that's pretty significant.
0: I would say.
1: Yeah. It's going to happen. This isn't a myth. This isn't a literary invention. This isn't like a literary form that we don't really have to believe. This is history. This is reality. This is going to happen.
0: But that's exactly one of the tensions. You know, I've mentioned in some of my shows, there was a scholar named Rudolf Bultmann,
1: yeah,
0: who wanted to demythologize,
1: yeah,
0: the Bible, take what he considered myth. But his principle was this, that following his friend Martin Heidegger, you have to face death. And if you believe in life after death, that is a distraction.
1: Yeah, from being
0: facing,
1: authentic, right? Yeah.
0: You're being authentically facing death.
1: Yeah.
0: I don't understand what he meant by that. You know, you're still facing death,
1: yeah,
0: but you're facing it with faith, which he as a Lutheran,
1: yeah,
0: had, you know, pushed hard for faith, but he denied the content of the faith, so you just have faith as an experience, but you don't believe there's anything to it.
1: Yeah.
0: That's one of the key points you're making. There,
1: yeah,
0: is something here,
1: yeah,
0: that we have to believe.
1: Yeah, well, you know, he was deceived by the evil one. I mean, so many times Jesus and the apostles warn us, don't be deceived. It's going to be false prophets, false teachers.
0: Wolves in sheep's clothing.
1: Wolves in sheep's clothing. And then even in one of the letters of Paul to Timothy, says, in these days, the doctrines of demons are going to be infiltrated into the church through plausible liars. He was a plausible liar.
0: Mm-hmm.
1: Yeah, and he was engulfed by the deception of heroic, romantic existentialism, the nobility of not depending on life after death, nobility of enduring the reality of death without God, you know, type of thing. And it's foolish. I mean, Romans chapter 1 tells us what's going on. They exchanged the truth of God for a lie, and they worship the creature rather than the creator. And we're now living in a culture that's exalting the creature. The creature is worshiping itself. Like the human race is saying, we got this under control. We'll handle it. We'll solve death. Good luck.
0: Well, in one of the, it's not an irony, it was a horrible tragedy that the man he was following, Heidegger, was a committed Nazi.
1: Yes. Yeah.
0: And he wasn't just facing death, he was encouraging it for his enemies.
1: Yeah.
0: He was taken with Hitler. He liked Hitler.
1: Yeah. Another deception, another huge deception. Now, how can people not be deceived, Father Mitch? Do you want me to answer that question, or do you want you to?
0: Giddy up.
1: Okay. We have to know the Word of God. We have to know the revealed truth. The Father, the Son, and the Holy Spirit went to a lot of trouble to put us in a situation we don't have to guess any longer who God is, what He's like, and what His will is for the human race. He's spoken to us through the prophets, through the Psalms. He's spoken to us most of all through His Son, Jesus Christ, and through His apostles who were commissioned by Jesus Christ to pass on His message. And I think it comes down to how we approach sacred scripture. And a lot of Catholics these days don't know what to think about sacred scripture, like it's, you know, a culture from 2,000 years ago, it's different literary forms, if you don't know Greek or Hebrew, you can't understand it. And Jesus, remember, He praised His Father that the learned and clever weren't getting it, but the mirrors of children were getting it. So obviously it isn't a matter of higher education, it's a matter of a heart open to truth, open to the Holy Spirit, open to love. And almost every time I speak about sacred scripture a lot, I have to remind Catholics what the Catholic Church actually teaches about our approach to sacred scripture. The tremendous document from Vatican II, Constitution on Divine Revelation, it begins by saying, the primary author of sacred scripture is God. Can't say that about any other book. This is the book. The primary author of sacred scripture is God. He works through the mentality and culture of human beings that He uses. But then it says in section 11, it says, everything the sacred authors assert is actually being asserted by the Holy Spirit, and to teach it and teaches faithfully, firmly, and without error those truths God wished to consign to the sacred writings for the sake of our salvation. Our salvation depends on actually paying attention to the Word of God, believing it and obeying it and following it. We don't have to guess. It's there.
0: A friend of mine was a Baptist preacher. He's passed away, Walter Martin. And he had a great analogy. He said, when they train bankers to detect counterfeit bills, they make them sit for a couple weeks counting real money.
1: Yeah.
0: And then on the last day of the training, they start to slip counterfeit bills among the real money, and they feel it right away. And why? Because they know real money so well, and they're accustomed. Yeah. If you gave them all the different kinds of counterfeits, they would have trouble detecting it, confuse them. But if you get them so accustomed to the feel of real money, when the counterfeit does pass through their fingers, they detect it immediately. That's why we have to know scripture. Know the real thing, and then you can sense, I don't know why it's wrong, but this is counterfeit.
1: This thing's wrong. Didn't Jesus say, you know? Another thing that's really important, Jesus says, my own know my voice and I know mine. So it's not just knowing the objective Word of God, but becoming accustomed over a period of time to the Lord in prayer, becoming used to what an inspiration the Holy Spirit might feel like, being able to distinguish your own ideas or a temptation from actually an impartation from the Holy Spirit, a contemplative insight into Scripture type of thing. So we need to be rooted in prayer. We need to abide in the Lord and abide in His Word. And if we do that, we're going to be in a good situation for being able to pick out deception when it comes our way. Like you say, we might not be able to say what's wrong with it, but you just know something's wrong.
0: It's wrong, exactly. Yeah. And this, we also depend not only on becoming familiar with Scripture simply by reading, but also we depend on the instinct of the Holy Spirit to give us a guidance that, again, I may not know why, but that's not right. And that instinct
1: right.
0: of faith
1: yeah.
0: is very essential.
1: No, it's really true. And, you know, I'm kind of ribbon challenged when it comes to the lectionary, sort of breviary. And I know I can do it electronically, and I do it electronically when I'm doing priest retreats. But every day for morning prayer, I use this little Magnificat, you know, this little monthly publication,
0: right.
1: you know,
0: right.
1: that has the little morning prayer. It's very simple. It's very cut back from the real breviary. But almost a day doesn't go by. I use it in my prayer time. I'll be in my prayer time just being quiet before the Lord, just looking at an icon of Jesus, same icon as on the cover of the book, and just being with him and just trying to remember who he is and how great he is and pay attention to him. And then I'll pick up my Magnificat and I'll read the morning prayer. I'll read the hymn. I'll read the
0: sure.
1: morning psalm. I'll do the intercessions. I'll bring out my list of people that are my top priority prayer list. And then I'll get to the readings of the Mass. And I'd say hardly a day goes by that something in one of those readings, the psalm, first reading, second reading, doesn't get illumined to me in a certain way. Like the Holy Spirit, like, I might say sometimes, gee, I didn't notice that before. Or,
0: yes.
1: you know, gee, is this a new translation or something? Like, I haven't really connected with this. And this is how my mind's being renewed. Like Romans chapter 12 says, let your mind be renewed, you know, by the Holy Spirit. And your mind can't be renewed if you're not putting into your mind things that renew it, the Word of God, but in a prayerful setting, and just really letting the Holy Spirit take the Word and really bring about healing, transformation, conviction, repentance. You know, it could be different things that the Holy Spirit shows us from Scripture.
0: A lot of times I think of that kind of experience as being the Holy Spirit's yellow highlighter.
1: Yeah.
0: That he sort of uses one of the,
1: yeah.
0: he said, I know you never noticed this before, but take a look at this.
1: This is for
0: you today.
1: Yeah.
0: You know, and that's a good thing for us to be ready. Part of, I think, the message of your book, too, is now, during this life.
1: Yeah.
0: We don't wait until a few minutes before we die.
1: Yeah.
0: Largely because God in his mercy hasn't told us when we're going to die.
1: Yeah.
0: I like to point out to people, there's one group in our culture who knows the day they're going to die. Inmates on death row.
1: Oh, yeah.
0: And we consider that a punishment.
1: Yeah.
0: God in his mercy doesn't let us know.
1: Yeah.
0: That means, and this is part of your point, now is the time to live in preparation for this.
1: Yeah.
0: And become so familiar with Jesus.
1: Yeah.
0: That when you see him face to face at death,
1: yeah.
0: you're familiar.
1: Yes.
0: He's not strange to you.
1: Right. And you know that there may be unfinished business that has to be taken care of, but you know he loves you. You know the judge is your friend. You know the judge died for you. You know that the judge did so much wanting your salvation and is so happy to see you, even though there may be some purification still needed.
0: Sure.
1: So, yeah, it's... And also, you know, one of the Psalms says, meditate on the shortness of life and learn wisdom. You know, life is very, very short, and the greatest suffering in this life is going to end soon. And, you know, St. Paul says, the suffering of the present age is not worth comparing to the glory that will be ours when Christ Jesus returns. So we really need to get a sense of the shortness of life. We need to get a sense of every one of us. None of us knows when we're going to die. A lot of people say, well, you know, I'm going to sow my wild oats now, and later on when I'm old, I'll repent when after I've done everything I want to do, which is so foolish. You don't know, like you said, you don't know when you're going to die.
0: And not only that, but if you start sinning, give
1: yes.
0: yourself permission to sin in youth,
1: yes.
0: how do you think you're going to stop?
1: Exactly.
0: You've built up a bad habit.
1: Exactly. Like St. Augustine in his confession says, you know, by the time I wanted to be a Christian, I couldn't get free of the sexual addiction. I couldn't get free of living in a sexual relationship with somebody. He had a child out of wedlock. He says, I was literally a slave to sin. But I was responsible for having gotten there by a whole series of free decisions early in my life. I developed a habit that became a chain, and it was only the mercy of God who responded to my pleas for mercy and help that I was able ever to get out, you know, but it took him a while.
0: Yeah. We have another clip for you talking about the second coming with Mother Angelica.
1: I hope we see Mother Angelica this time.
0: Yes. Well, we'll see.
1: Okay.
0: So let's go to that clip.
3: I've often heard our Protestant brother, he has such an enthusiasm for the second coming. I heard a woman said she wakes up every morning, she pulls open her blinds, and she says, "Lord, will it be today?" But I don't think we in the church even think about it. Do you feel that these are the times, or are there many returns of the Lord, or do you feel this is a very special time for the return of the Lord?
2: Yeah. Well, one of the things that's really important is to know what God's Word says about the return of the Lord and how that's been understood in the history of the church. And one of the really useful things to know about the return of the Lord is that nobody knows the day or the hour. Yeah. And that we can really get in trouble if we kind of try to say it's going to happen then or the other time. And yet, at the same time, the Scripture says, nevertheless, be awake. Nevertheless, live your life expecting the return of the Lord, because the return of the Lord is what kind of brings to completion what God's been doing all this time in the world. It's the completion of His plan of redemption. And unless we have the end in view, sometimes we can lose sight of the way.
3: What are the signs, do you think? Do we have signs today that indicate that perhaps, you know, the return of the Lord is imminent?
2: Well, I'd say one of the most interesting things the Scripture says about this, it says that at a certain point, the Lord's going to remove a restraint that's been placed on the working of evil, and there's going to be an unrestrained manifestation of lawlessness that then becomes focused in an individual known as the Antichrist. And I think certainly we're living now in a time where all kinds of restraints on the working of evil are being stripped away from our society. The honor and respect for God and that used to be there in our school system, in our laws, in our culture, in our courts, in our entertainment is systematically being stripped away, and we're seeing more and more an unrestrained rebellion against God. We're seeing things happening in the streets of our cities we never thought we'd see. We're seeing things on television we never thought we'd see. We're seeing an open mockery and blasphemy of God and His Word. I don't know whether this is the removal of the restrainer or not that happens just before the Lord returns, but I do know it's a pretty good dress rehearsal if it's not the real thing.
0: No, that was 42 years ago. And when you hear that compared to then, you know, how do you compare the present time?
1: Well, I'm a little embarrassed, but I'm basically saying the same thing for the last 40 or 50 years, because I'm just trying to say the Word of God. I'm just trying to pass on what Jesus gave us to pass on to people. I'm not trying to be original. I'm not trying to be creative. I'm not coming up with my own speculative theology. Mm-hmm. I'm just trying to faithfully pass on what's been given to us by the Lord. And I would say that 2 Thessalonians chapter 2 is very significant. It's where Paul says, don't be deceived. Don't be deceived by so-called prophecies or supposed letters from me that says the Lord's just about to return, because the Lord will not return until these two things happen, and they haven't happened yet. One is, he mentions the great apostasy. What's an apostasy? It isn't something that pagans do, it's something that Christians do. It's the massive turning away from faith on the part of those who once had it. We certainly are living in a time of great apostasy, where so many of the traditional Catholic and Christian countries have passed beyond just getting lax in the faith to actually abandoning it and actually sometimes hating it. So we, you know, in the Catholic heartland, you know, countries like Italy, countries like France, countries like Spain, they're saying maybe less than 5% of people still go to church. Mm-hmm. And the culture in those countries has become hostile to Christ, hostile to the Ten Commandments, hostile to what God teaches about marriage and sexuality. And so I do think we're seeing a pretty significant mass apostasy, even in the United States, where things are better, where there's a greater support, public support for Christianity. If you look at the statistics, there's been a tremendous falling away from,
0: absolutely,
1: yeah, you know, that type of thing. So I do think that that's significant. I do think that the restraint on evil has been removed in a very significant way. I think we're seeing the creature raising its fist to God, saying, I will not serve, and I do not believe, and I will not repent, and I will solve the problems of the human race without you. You know, I do think that's happening. But then there's also another sign that Jesus tells us about. He says, Jerusalem will be trampled down until the time of the Gentiles is over, fulfilled, until the full number of Gentiles enter the kingdom, and then God's going to turn his attention to Israel. Now, I know this is a very touchy subject these days, but I do believe that Jesus and Paul have said that there's going to be unfinished business that's going to take place with Israel before the Lord returns. And I do think it's significant that in 1947, Israel became a state again. I do think it's significant in 1967, they took control of Jerusalem for the first time in more than a couple thousand years. And I do think it's significant that the Gentiles are no longer trampling down Jerusalem, just like Jesus said. So I don't want to jump to conclusions here, but I would want to say that some things are in place that weren't in place previously. It doesn't mean this is going to happen tomorrow. It could be, who knows how long. God is much more long range than we are. He's much more patient than we are. But already in the New Testament, we have people mocking Christians saying, hey, the Lord said he's going to return, but he's not here. And in 2 Peter. Yeah, 2 Peter chapter 2, Peter says, come on, guys, you know, he's patient, but remember the flood? And next time it's not going to be a flood, it's going to be fire. It's going to be a cleansing of the earth by fire. There's going to be new heavens and new earth. The elements of the earth are going to burn up with fire. And he says, God is not slow in fulfilling his promise because you're imposing your narrow experience of human space and time on an eternal, transcendently powerful, wise God. And one day for the Lord is like 1,000 years, and 1,000 years is like one day. So Peter didn't say this, but I'm going to add it. It's barely been 2 days since the Lord said he's going to return.
4: Yeah. And you know, you have a past kids and now grandkids.
1: Yeah.
4: And when they're 3 or 4 said, well, we're driving over to grandma's house, how many times do they say, are we there yet?
1: Yeah, yeah.
4: Because they don't have a time perspective.
1: Yeah.
4: And we don't either.
1: Right, compared to the eternal God.
4: Yeah, we're like little kids. But something else that I think is important, you know, if things are getting bad, there's a temptation by some people to say, well, I'll just sit back and watch it happen.
1: Yeah.
4: That's not what our Lord said. There's I don't know if you've ever read the Midrash Rabbah.
1: I haven't read it, Father Mitch, but tell us about it.
4: Well, in the Midrash on Genesis, Lot is confronted by a little kid. And the kid says, Father Lot, nobody listens to you. Why do you bother preaching to them?
1: Yeah.
4: They'll never change.
1: Yeah.
4: And Lot says, I preach to them not so I can change them, but to make sure I don't become like them.
1: Yeah, that's really interesting. Yeah.
4: And that's something that is worth considering, that we have to remain faithful in our preaching. We'll leave it up to God as to whom he converts. That's his grace. But we have to be faithful and keep us away from it. We have to take a break. We're going to come back. If you want to find out more about Ralph Martin's work, just go to renewalministries.net. Renewalministries.net. And you can find out more there. Also, you can get Ralph's memoir, which is called A Life in the Spirit, a memoir by Ralph Martin. That is item number A347, also at EWTNRC.com. You know, we've both been involved in an interesting period of church history where, you know, after the Vatican Council, there was a lot of rumbles, but also there were a lot of graces of renewal.
1: Yes.
4: And I think your memoir will be very useful to help give people's perspective on those of us who participated in dealing with the problems, sometimes being part of the problem, but also letting the Lord use us for his renewals.
1: That's
4: a key element.
1: You know, you were mentioning before the break about people saying, well, I'm just going to sit back and watch this happen. If they know the Lord and if they know his command to us, they can't do that.
4: No.
1: We're supposed to, you know, we have to give an account to the Lord how we lived our life, but also how we used our gifts. You know, it's pretty clear that Jesus expects us to use what he's given us to help other people know him and to serve other people. Mm-hmm. And to sit back and not use our gifts, to sit back and not do everything we can to help people particularly come to Christ is really reprehensible. It reminds me of the story about Penn Jillette, the atheist magician in Las Vegas. It's on YouTube, and it's really an interesting. He gives a little testimony. He says, after one of my performances in Las Vegas, this young man came up to me, gave me a New Testament. And he says, you know, I'm really concerned about your salvation, and I really want you to have this. So Penn Jillette says, well, look, I didn't get converted. I'm not a believer. I'm not an atheist. I'm an atheist. But if you Christians really believe,

0: not everybody has gifts of speaking, not everybody has gifts of apologetics, but everybody has a testimony to their own faith in the Lord. I believe in the Lord. I love him. He's a good God. And if you can only memorize one scripture passage, yes, do John 3:16. God so loved the world that he gave his only son, that those who believe in him will not perish. There's the eternal consequence right there, but will have eternal life. It's such a deal, Father Mitch, you know?
1: I know.
0: Eternal life or perishing. People need to know that's available.
1: And those are the two options.
0: Yeah.
1: Yeah. You know, and I noticed this some years ago when I was teaching Pope St. John Paul's encyclicals. Every one of his encyclicals quoted that verse. Every single one. It's just so big. It's not just for football games.
0: Yeah.
1: Really is key for giving the gospel.
0: It's all about love, isn't it?
1: Yeah, yeah.
0: It's all about love. God so loved the world that he's given us another chance to come back from our sin, to come back from rebellion. And the chance he's given us is so remarkable. It's the best he has, his son. He's giving his own son as an expiation for our sins so that we don't have to experience their consequences. But it's not automatic. Those who believe in him will not perish. There has to be a response to mercy. There has to be a response to love, a response of, yes, I am a sinner. I need my sins forgiven. Thank you, Jesus, for dying for me. There needs to be a response or we will perish. But if we respond, do we realize how precious eternal life is? Do we realize what's being offered to us is so far beyond what's natural to us? It's supernatural. You know, when I was a boy, Father Mitch, I don't know, maybe if you had the same experience, I used to love the superheroes of those days, you know, Superman and Tarzan and Batman.
1: Sure, sure.
0: And I wish I could be with them. I wish I could do stuff like that. Well, the real superhero, who's real and not just a figment of imagination or wishful thinking, the real superhero is Jesus. Really, he really is. And he wants to share his superpowers with us. He wants to take us where he is into a kingdom that never has tears anymore, never has suffering anymore. And he even talks about us participating with him in the judgment of the nations. And we know for sure we're going to participate in his resurrected body. You know, how cool is it to be able to walk through walls, you know? How cool is it to be able to eat food but never die? You know, I mean, what he's offering us is just amazing. And we got to tell people about how great the gift is that's being offered to us and how foolish it is to reject it.
1: Yeah, no, absolutely.
0: Yeah.
1: We have a caller. Steve, what can we do for you?
2: Yes, Father, I was going to say, the last four things think of eternity, and how should people think more of eternity? For eternity is not 10 years or 20 years, it's forever.
0: Yeah. Yeah, well, you know, I think it's going back again to realizing how short life is. And you've seen people do things like this. They'll put a little dot on a string, and then they'll pull it out for, you know, dozens and dozens of yards. And this is our whole time on Earth, and this is eternity type of thing. But yeah, I mean, we just need to take seriously what God's telling us about the shortness of human life and the value of eternal life. You know, I really think about, well, never mind, just getting into the topic of Jesus' resurrection and our resurrection, but anyway, go ahead. Yeah.
1: But I think to have this sense, you know, we look back on, you know, science gives us perspectives on, you know, the universe is 14 and a half billion years, Earth is 4 billion. And even that, it would be nothing.
0: Yeah.
1: You know, that's just not even a day. This is, and it never stops, you know, eternity.
0: And it isn't boring. It's,
1: well, it depends. If you're in hell,
0: yes,
1: it will be.
0: Yes, yes.
1: It will be.
0: Yeah.
1: But if you're in heaven,
0: yeah.
1: No.
0: Yeah.
1: No, no.
0: Yeah. The really great thing about God is he never runs out. You know, you never reach the end of him. There's always more.
1: Yeah.
0: I mean, he's always more beautiful than you can imagine. And he's going to be expanding our abilities to perceive that and to participate in that. And, you know, God's a communion of love.

0: So what heaven really is God bringing us into this amazing communion of love, you know. And St. Catherine of Siena, when she asked God the Father what heaven's going to be like and will we recognize each other, she said, people who had godly relationships here on earth, it's going to be even better in heaven. You know, all the ways in which we miss each other, don't understand each other, all our imperfections that make our communion on earth imperfect are going to be removed. There's going to be a perfect communion of love, even with people we knew on earth that we had godly relationships with. So that's pretty cool.
1: I'm in favor of it. We have a question from our studio audience. What can we do for you, young man?
2: So my question is, talking about the end times and thinking about the second coming of Christ, a lot of young people who are getting like excited about their careers or looking forward to marriage and things like that, how can we get a good mindset to be looking forward to the second coming with joy and happiness while also working on not feeling like the life is not going to be able to be lived, like having too short of a life?
0: Could you repeat that question?
1: So with, you know, the second coming, you know, that there's going to be, you know, this judgment hall, how is it that you can look forward to what is in store for you rather than dread? Would that be correct? Yeah, how do you avoid having dread of dying and coming to the judgment and instead look forward?
0: Yeah. Well, you know, we do have that really interesting thing in the book of Revelation where the Spirit and the bride are crying out for the return of Jesus. Mm-hmm. And honestly, I've added a little phrase to the Lord's Prayer, Our Father, who art in heaven, hallowed be your name, your kingdom come, your will be done on earth as it is in heaven. Come, Lord Jesus. Mm-hmm. We want his will to be fully done for the human race. We want the kingdom of God to come on earth. We want the perfection. Right now, life is shot through with sorrow, disappointment, betrayal, illness. You know, and for a young person, I can understand they say, you know, gee, I hope he doesn't come before I get married, or I hope he doesn't come before I'm able to use my degree, you know, that type of thing. But we just have to trust the Lord's loving wisdom. And even if it doesn't quite match up to what we would like to have happen, what does happen is the best thing for us and the thing that's going to lead to our greatest happiness.
1: I think we need to develop in this life a familiarity with Christ.
0: Yeah.
1: This is why we receive Holy Communion.
0: Yeah.
1: This is why we experience forgiveness in confession. It's why we spend time in prayer and meditation on Christ and reading the Scripture and listening to Christ. You acquire a familiarity.
0: Yeah.
1: And, you know, I can just use an experience of my own. You know, 10 years ago, I had a heart attack that was moderately serious. And I remember thinking in the ambulance going to the hospital, wow, I could die. Because it wasn't, I didn't know. And I said, this could be a really cool adventure. You know, that
0: it will be for sure.
1: It will be.
0: Yeah.
1: It will be.
0: Yeah.
1: And to have a sense that heaven is going to be the greatest adventure of all. Life has been, both of us have been in many places, and life has been adventuresome for both of us.
0: Yes.
1: But those adventures are just a foretaste of the adventure of meeting Christ.
0: Yeah, and our adventures are shot through with fatigue and, you know, jet lag and sometimes rejection, you know.
1: Yeah.
0: Sometimes we get banned in a diocese because people don't want to, like, hear stuff like we're talking about type of thing, you know. But it's hard to desire the Lord's return unless you know him, just like you just said. You know, taste and see the Lord is good, you know.
1: Yes.
0: And once you know how good he is, and you really want the consummation of that relationship. You don't want it to be full. You want it to be complete. You want it to be finished and not limited by all the limitations we currently have in our life, our own imperfections and the frailty of our bodies. You know, in Exodus chapter 33, you know, the Lord says, you know, nobody can see the Lord and live, you know. And Moses said, I'd like to see you, Lord. And the Lord says, get behind the rock because you can't handle it right now. We can't handle right now that, right. that immense glory, that transcendently fantastic glory. But the Lord has to prepare us. And he prepares us by the interior purification that he's doing right now. But we also need to have our bodies reconstituted in order to take in that degree of happiness, that degree of glory. So the Lord's got a tremendous plan.
1: And I would add as another side of what I just said, you know, the fact that I didn't die, obviously.
0: Yeah, tell me more about that. Yeah.
1: Yeah, you know, that's not a disappointment. If I can serve our Lord more now, that's what I'm happy to do.
0: Yeah.
1: You know, St. Paul speaks of this in Philippians 1.
0: Yeah.
1: If I die, it's better for me because I go to heaven.
0: Yeah.
1: I'll be with the Lord.
0: Yeah.
1: If I don't die, it's better for you because I can serve.
0: Yeah.
1: But it's not our call. That's why suicide is so wrong. I didn't give myself life.
0: Yeah.
1: So it's not mine to take.
0: Yeah.
1: You know, and I can't take somebody else's life.
0: Yeah.
1: God gives life. He determines the length and shortness of it. Leave it to him.
0: Yeah.
1: Until then, look busy.
0: Well, you know, I feel the same tension. Like, the more I get to know the Lord, the more I want to be with him. But also, I really want to help people here on earth.
1: Yeah.
0: I really want to continue helping my children and their spouses and my grandchildren persevere in their journey. We're so blessed because they're all following the Lord right now. They're practicing Catholics, but I want to help support them, you know, until they persevere to the end. I probably won't be here, though. I also want to help all the people who read my books. I want to help all the people who watch our TV programs.
1: Exactly.
0: I want to help all the people that I've encouraged to believe in the Lord and follow him. So I want to stay and do some good. I want to do as much good as I possibly can, but like you say, it's the Lord's call. He's going to say, Ralph, there's a lot more that you think you can do, but you've done enough. It's time for you to go.
1: Yeah.
0: Praise the Lord. Yeah
1: exactly.
0: Yeah.
1: And I think to maintain that, but it is good. You know, we talked before, we don't know when the end of the world is coming.
0: Right.
1: And Jesus, our Lord, made it very clear, it's not on the final exam.
0: Yeah, right.
1: You don't need to know.
0: No, you just
1: the angels don't know.
0: Yeah.
1: You don't need to know.
0: Yeah.
1: But what we do need to focus on for the judgment, what is on the final exam?
0: Yeah.
1: Ten Commandments.
0: Yeah.
1: I taught college, and very few of my students knew more than two or three of the commandments.
0: Yeah.
1: We need to know the Sermon on the Mount.
0: Yeah.
1: We can read over St. Paul, Colossians 3, Ephesians 4 and 5, and a few other, Romans 12. These are great examinations of conscience to prepare ourselves and ask forgiveness for what we sin, and then correct what we can and seek to do good. This is how we prepare.
0: Yeah, no, exactly, No, and I think it's the 1 Thessalonians, some other chapter, not 2 Thessalonians, where it says, people are going to experience the Lord's return like a thief in the night.
1: Yes.
0: Like somebody traumatically breaking into their house.
1: Yes.
0: But it says, you are not supposed to. You know, you're supposed to be awake. You're not supposed to be asleep. You're not supposed to be surprised by the Lord's return. You need to be awake.
1: Exactly.
0: And every time Jesus says you can't know the day or hour, he says, nevertheless, be awake. And then he goes on to say, you know, be respectful of those over you in authority. Don't even, like, come close to the appearance of immorality. Don't despise prophecy, but test it. So it's sort of like a picture of the Catholic Church, you know, rightly related to authority. Admonish each other, encourage each other relationally. And you know, so just live the Catholic life with your whole heart.
1: Exactly. Plus, we have good food. All right. We want to encourage people to get your book. It's called The Coming Judgment, Are We Ready? It's by our guest, Dr. Ralph Martin. It's item A392. And you can get it at EWTNRC.com. Thank you for writing it. I think it's very useful. It's something consistent with what you've done in the past. And this is a good way for folks to have something to bring to their own holy hour and pray. But we are running out of time.
0: I'm getting that impression.
1: Yeah, yeah. So, want to give you all a blessing. May Almighty God bless you and keep you and cause His face to shine upon you and lead you in all of your ways by His peace all the way to heaven. May Almighty God bless you, the Father, the Son, and the Holy Spirit. And Ralph and I both were here when things were really hurting financially. And they still, you know, are always on the edge.
0: Lord provide, don't you?
1: Yeah. You know, and the Lord uses you to provide so that this mission can continue all around the world. Yeah. So please keep us in between your gas bill, your electric bill, and your cable bill, and we'll be able to pay all of our bills too. God bless you all, and thank you for your support.
0: Amen. Thank you, Father.

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1: Anyone and everyone that listens to Take Two is part of the Take Two family. 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

0: Christians are often accused of bigotry for opposing the homosexual lifestyle, but such a charge is unfounded. First, the charge wrongly defines bigotry as having a negative opinion about a behavior. Bigotry is having a negative opinion based on emotion rather than reason, unwilling to give a fair hearing to opposing views, and engaging in invective rather than reasoned debate. Mere opposition to sexual activity among members of the same sex doesn't fit that bill. Second, the objection fails to distinguish between negative opinions about a practice and negative opinions about a person. A negative judgment on homosexual behavior no more implies a negative view of the people involved than a negative judgment on any other type of immoral behavior. So to my Christian friends, I say, fear not and continue to stand strong. You're not a bigot for opposing homosexual behavior. I'm Carlo Broussard with A Ready Reason for Catholic Answers, Catholic.com.
1: As someone who did not always believe in the Christian faith, I really value when science reaffirms things that the Catholic Church has been saying. 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
5: Well, hello and welcome back to the Journey Home program. I'm your guest host, John Mark Grodi, filling in for my father, Marcus. And tonight we have the distinct pleasure, as always, to hear another story of how God, in his wonderful mercy, has brought another soul, not just to his son, but to his son's body, the church, to this wonderful church that he's given us, he wants to invite us into. I'm joined by Maya Fish. Welcome, Maya. Thanks for coming to the program.
6: Thanks for having me.
5: Maya is a former evangelical Protestant and actually good friends of our family.
6: Yeah.
5: I actually had the distinct privilege of being your son's godfather.
6: Yes. Yes. So. My only son.
5: Johnny.
6: Yeah. Old Johnny.
5: Getting big. So.
6: Yes. Yes.
5: Well, thanks for coming out today, Maya.
6: Yeah.
5: You know, I've heard bits of your story before, but I'm really excited to sit back down and hear the whole thing. So if you would go back to all the way back to the beginning, where did your spiritual journey to the Lord start?
6: Okay. Wow. Well, so I'm from Upper Michigan, Marquette, Michigan. The UP, I'm a Uper.
5: Yeah.
6: And I grew up in what I like to call a church positive home. So my family was not religious, but they would identify themselves as Christian. My dad was a non-practicing Catholic. My mom was a Lutheran, but she came to her faith as a teenager. So they brought us to church some Sundays. I remember going to Sunday school as a kid. And really, I remember having the little golden book, I Can Pray to God. I remember going to Sunday school. I remember my grandmother, my dad's mother, praying her rosary and kneeling at her bed at night when we went to visit them on vacation when I was a kid. So I had like very tender associations with faith and with God. And I think especially as a kid, I wanted to understand. I had a lot of questions.
5: Yeah.
6: Lots of questions. My dad related to me a funny story. This is when I was in college. He shared this with me. When I was in Sunday school as a kid, the pastors would come to the classroom and we would be able to bounce questions off of them. And I was like, well, what about if Adam and Eve existed. What about the dinosaurs? And, you know, what about outer space and all these different things? And
5: you were that member of the class.
6: I was that kid. You know, it's like, I was never the type where just giving me an answer was enough. I really wanted to understand. And I think that really served me in life and in my faith journey, really wanting to make something my own and to be genuine, to be authentic in what I was practicing. So my dad said that, I guess, at one point during the week, the pastors called him and said, do you know what questions she might be asking this Sunday? Because we want to try and get some answers for her. So
5: that's awesome.
6: That was a pretty good one.
5: Okay. So again, the tender associations, kind of this positive ambient atmosphere, and you had a lot of questions. Did any of that penetrate in terms of a relationship with God, or is that still kind of more out there?
6: Yeah, I don't think so. Okay. I think it was really more a desire. There was one point where my parents were out of town and my grandpa was watching us kids and I wanted to go to church. So he let me go. I might've been in first grade and I walked all the way to the church, which was like 2 miles away.
5: Wow.
6: I went myself because I really wanted to go. So yeah, there's that desire there, but there wasn't really a strong understanding of what faith looked like or what that meant.
5: Sure.
6: And fast forward to middle school, I ended up dropping out of confirmation, and I think it was seventh grade. And it was when they were talking about some of the patriarchs in Genesis that lived to be, you know, 200, 300 years old or something. And I just remember thinking, this is a bunch of garbage. I don't believe this. I dropped out of confirmation, and my mom was like, okay, fine. You know, we're not going to force you to do it. And that was that. I ended up, I had a friend at the time whose father was a professor at the university, and she was Baha'i. And I would go to their house for their prayer meetings. And for about a year and a half or so, I was kind of going with her to these Baha'i prayer meetings. I even did a little pilgrimage to Wilmette, to the Baha'i temple with them. One year, my parents were a little nervous about this because it was a completely different religion.
5: And Baha'i, you know, in a couple sentences is sort of, how would you describe it to those who aren't familiar with it?
6: Yeah. So Baha'i essentially, and my apologies to any Baha'i listeners, because I'm not a representative of the Baha'i faith.
5: Let us know. Send us an email.
6: Yes.
5: Set us straight if we get it wrong here.
6: Please. The Baha'i faith or Baha'i religion was in like the 1800s. I believe. And essentially their belief is that the different leaders of the main religions that we think of, like Moses, Buddha, Muhammad, Jesus, they were all prophets for their age, and that the latest, most recent one was Baha'u'llah, and he is the one that they follow his writings.
5: Gotcha.
6: So there's no heaven or hell as far as my understanding was at the time. Mm-hmm. Rather, it's sort of a kind of a world peace, sort of everybody get along type of thing.
5: Sure.
6: I think what really attracted me to it was that personal relationship and that personal practice. That was something that was new to me.
5: Yeah. Among seekers, too.
6: Yes. People that were earnestly seeking.
5: Yeah.
6: And that was a biggie. Mm-hmm. I ended up distancing myself from that, partly because that friend and I, she and I weren't super close. Mm-hmm. And I felt like it didn't make sense even then. It's like, well, if Jesus said that he's the way and the truth and the life, well, how does that square with, you know, these subsequent religious teachers? It seemed like their messages were contradictory. It didn't make sense that what they said was only for their own age, because that wasn't what they were teaching themselves.
5: Right. Okay, so about how old were you at this point?
6: That was like eighth grade. That ended.
5: Okay.
6: And then fast forward into high school, and essentially I got caught up with high school freshman year.
5: Sure.
6: And then fast forward to sophomore year, I had a few, four classmates that were outspoken evangelicals. One of the boys was my neighbor that I had gone to the same Lutheran church with growing up. I had known him since elementary school. And another kid, his name was Sean, he was, I like to call him the Jesus t-shirt kid. He always had like the Lord's gym shirts on and stuff like that. He was part of a an evangelical youth group, and they were even a music group, I think, that would tour to different parishes around. They were called New Kids on the Rock. And he was just really, he struck me as a very happy person, and he was really open and outspoken about his faith. So sophomore year, I went and hung out with him with another group of his friends, and it was such an impression on me that he got along with his younger brother so well. And I have two younger siblings, my sister being 3 years younger than me. And she and I used to fight like cats and dogs, probably coming more from me than anything. And the fact that he and his brother were like best of friends, I was like, wow, I want what he has. I should hang out with him more often. That February, so it was only not even a month later, he and the three classmates, the boy Andy that was my neighbor, and then two other boys were killed in a car accident going to a basketball tournament. And so that was really a very big turning point for me as a teenager, because for some reason, I had always thought of myself as being the white-haired old lady in church someday. I just imagined that that's what I would do when I was old, but I hadn't given it much more thought than that. And going through that process for the first time of loss and being confronted with mortality and things made me see, oh, maybe I won't get to be a white-haired old lady in church. What now?
5: Right.
6: So that was big. But I didn't know at that point what to do with faith or what that meant. I just, again, it's this longing.
5: Yeah.
6: My junior year, I was a foreign exchange student in Germany for the year. I didn't love high school super much, so I kind of plotted my escape and fled the country for a year. I swear, Mom and Dad, I'm sorry I gave you a lot of gray hairs. But I went, and when I took my little Good News Bible that I had gotten in third grade Sunday school, and I would remember reading my Bible and then just praying the Our Father, because I didn't know how else to pray.
5: Yeah.
6: And that year was really, really big for me, because when you go on a foreign exchange, and if anybody watching has gone through that experience of living in another country, another culture, it really strips away everything. I was taken out of my community, my language to communicate. In a way, it sort of strips away an aspect of my own personality, of my self-expression. To my hobbies were kind of gone. I had my sports that I had been involved with, and those were gone. Just my culture, all of that. And it made me realize that longing that I had for God and how much I needed him.
5: Right.
6: And that was a big shifting year for me.
5: I want to mention again for the radio listeners that our guest tonight is Maya Fish, a former evangelical Protestant. You know, you make me think, Maya, with this foreign exchange, you know, make me think of pilgrimage.
6: Mm-hmm.
5: You know, how sometimes we get into our routines, we get in, kind of settled into life. And precisely the purpose of pilgrimage is to kind of go to a new place, to set aside a lot of that, so that the questions, so the seeking can kind of open back up in a new context. And it's almost like that's a little bit of what happened unintentionally, perhaps, by your exchange experience.
6: I was wanting to go out and have this great adventure, and it was a very hard year. I mean, I was only 16 when I went, which is shocking to me now to think that I went away at that age. But it's when you strip away all those things, I think that we can give us that security, and in a sense can distract us from our needs, sort of that breaking it down type of thing,
5: right.
6: I think had that effect. One thing that I didn't mention, in my hometown, there is this really beautiful cemetery called Park Cemetery, and I would like walking through there. People would walk their dogs there and everything, and I would occasionally go walking there, and I liked going through the section of the really old headstones and looking at the names, and I'd walk across, and I thought to myself, who is, you know, this guy Joe or something, and I thought to myself, when Joe was alive, he was probably very important to himself, the choices he made and what motivated and so forth. And he probably didn't think that there would be a teenage girl someday named Maya walking over his grave asking what the heck, you know, who he was. And I thought, how am I different? I'll probably be in the same boat someday. And aren't we all? And I thought to myself, people want to live on. They want to be remembered. They want to make a mark on the world and matter and be important. And I think, well, okay, what lives beyond me? Well, other people do. So, okay, I can live for others. But ultimately, other people are in the same predicament. And then, what, in a generation or two, you're forgotten as well. And ultimately, the whole world will pass away. And what's left but God?
5: Yeah.
6: And it was that realization I made during my exchange year that I said, oh, well, I want to live for God then. But again, I didn't know what that looked like. So I resolved that that just meant doing. I think there's a lot of oriented towards doing.
5: Yeah.
6: So when I came, I resolved that when I got back to the States that I would teach Sunday school.
5: Ah.
6: Nice. Yeah. Which I actually did. I taught first grade Sunday school my senior year of high school. So. Yeah.
5: And so this, what was the context of this teaching? Was it in your Lutheran background still? Where was the Sunday school?
6: The Sunday school?
5: Yeah.
6: It was at that same Redeemer Lutheran Church, the Missouri Synod Lutheran Church in my hometown that I taught first grade.
5: So you encountered, again, the example of the high school student, your friend who's a Christian witness sort of, you know, made you think a little bit differently about faith. At this point, in terms of the different faiths, you had the experience with the Baha'i. Did you have a sense of, okay, well, Lutherans are this kind of flavor of Christians with this flavor of theology? You didn't have any sense of that?
6: Not at all.
5: Okay.
6: Not at all. I really didn't have the context of Protestantism versus Catholicism, how Lutheranism might be different than Baptist or Methodist or Calvinist theology. Mm-hmm. And I think that sort of general vagueness, theological vagueness, kind of followed me into my Christian walk as it developed later on.
5: Right.
6: It was more of a, yeah, Jesus loves me kind of thing.
5: Okay, so you're teaching Sunday school.
6: Yeah. So I came back from my exchange year. Mm-hmm. I started teaching Sunday school, and that summer, I ran into a guy that I knew from high school. He was a few years older than me, and went off to college. And when he was in high school, didn't identify himself as Christian at all. And he went off to college and became a born again Christian. And when I ran into him, instantly at a music festival, he had his Bible with him, of course, and he said, "If you died tonight, where would you go? And, you know, you need Christ." And I thought, what? I've never heard this. This is completely new information. Like, how did I miss this? And, it was like the next weekend I went with a couple other friends that were incidentally part of the same kind of evangelical youth circle and brought me to a Pentecostal. I think it was like a Pentecostal church.
5: Yeah.
6: And side note, one of my softball coaches was the youth pastor there.
5: Yeah.
6: I saw him and I was like, oh. Yeah. And I got saved. I received Jesus as my personal Lord and Savior in August of 1998, going into my senior year of high school. And so I was very, very on fire in that new fervor of somebody who was newly saved and very excited about my faith. That was kind of the start of the next phase for me.
5: Okay, cool. Okay, so then how did it proceed from there?
6: I was involved in the youth group there at the church. There was also like a Bible study group in my high school. And Northern Michigan University is also in my hometown. And so we were able to sometimes drop in on like campus crusade meetings on campus. So I got kind of my foot in the door with some of the campus ministry as a senior in high school because I was taking a college class. So I was able to get access onto campus and get to know some other college students on campus and have an inroad there. So I did go to Northern Michigan University for my undergrad and was involved with campus ministry throughout my 4.5 years of college there. And that was really where I kind of further came into my faith and practiced and did some mission trips and things like that. Bible studies a lot. That was my campus ministry really defined my college experience. But towards, as I progressed through college and into my senior year, I was applying to dental school. At the time, I changed my major the fall of my senior year, so that hence the longer stretch there. But one thing that I felt, I should back up a little bit. One thing that was that marked that time of my life is I was still really seeking. I would listen to a lot of Christian radio, D. James Kennedy, Ravi Zacharias, Chuck Swindoll. I'm trying to remember some of the other preachers, but a lot of these guys that are on, you know, Christian terrestrial radio, listened to a lot of that. Was just always wanting to know more and do more and really live out my faith. And one of the things in my campus ministry was they had the campus minister had this saying, love God, hate sin, enjoy people. And the theology of how to live our lives really kind of boiled down to love Jesus. All this other stuff is secondary. And that wasn't enough for me because I felt like when it came to these questions about how to live my life, how to what I would call now vocational discernment, which that wasn't a term that I had at the time,
5: right.
6: but just trying to figure out what to do with my life, whether, you know, about getting married, trying to, you know, the whole courting thing that was really a big deal back in the late 90s, early 2000s, you know, kind of navigating that mindset. And it really felt like a square peg trying to fit myself into a round hole in a lot of ways.
5: Yeah, yeah.
6: I wanted to go on and pursue a professional degree. I felt this desire to do something great for God.
5: Right.
6: And, but not really sure how to live that out. You know, I listen, if I listen to these different preachers on the radio, I listen to my various campus ministers, I was very attracted to people who were earnestly living out their faith. But the problem I ran into was that they weren't all saying the same thing. Sure, they were saying, love Jesus, okay, great, but as far as the questions on what is baptism? The questions on the sacraments, which again, I wasn't even thinking the term sacraments
5: right.
6: at the time. Whether you fast or not fast, whether you can drink alcohol or where that's definitely not okay because Jesus drank grape juice or these kind of things. It was frustrating. And,
5: sure.
6: and I didn't like the answer of, well, it doesn't matter. We can just love Jesus because it's not like these things don't matter. They matter.
5: Right.
6: And I didn't like how things just sort of came back to me where I had to be the one to decide what was important and what wasn't important. That's too convenient because if I decided, well, you know, fasting, whatever, you know, or, oh, chastity in this particular way in the confines of marriage, whatever, you know, whatever works for me and that's fine. And it was a little tiresome to try and build the church of Maya,
5: sure.
6: the church of me. And what if I chose not to challenge myself? You know, how would I grow in my faith?
5: Mm-hmm.
6: So I didn't have an answer to that, but that's kind of the mindset that I was in towards the end of college. I was wrestling with a lot of these questions.
5: You know, you also mentioned earlier, you know, this sense of after a couple of these conversion moments in particular, that part of what you gravitated towards was this sense of needing to do something.
6: Mm-hmm.
5: And it seems like maybe that was a little bit of the struggle too of not finding, this almost this activism, I need to look busy. I need to get something done, which,
6: yeah.
5: And again, especially if you don't feel like you've found the right place in the church, like I haven't, it seems like that would exacerbate that questioning. Cause it's like, I need to be sure that I'm at the right place, you know, so that I can discern these questions, so that I can really receive what God wants to give me. So it's not just me creating this on my own.
6: Yeah.
5: Yeah.
6: Yeah. It's, it's also not a pleasant place to be in terms of being able to receive from God. I see now, I don't think I had the clarity of that at the time, but when it's sort of like this feeling of almost a burden to go out and do things for God. That's how I felt. Mm-hmm. That I was also in a way a certain sense, seeing the lack of Jesus in the world, mm-hmm. seeing the lack of Jesus in others, seeing how I needed him so desperately, in the sense that as if I didn't have him, mm-hmm. you know, or that I needed him more. It's like there's, I think there's like a fine distinction there between our need and desire for Jesus and then our lack of Jesus, or desperate, like us reaching to him to grasp onto him, as opposed to God coming down to us.
5: Sure.
6: I think now as a Catholic, looking back, that sacramental dimension is so important. And I didn't have that at the time. And so I think in a way, a lot of my feelings were trying to find that.
5: Sure. Yeah, so many of these things come down to them being in right order. You know, certainly mm-hmm. God calls us to do something. He calls us to specific purposes. But there has to be this proper relationship to receiving from God first, his grace and all that. And it's yeah. interesting, too. I was going to ask, you know, a couple minutes here before the break, you know, did you have any sense of Catholicism at this time? You said you didn't have a whole lot of sense of the differences between these different flavors of Christianity.
6: Right.
5: Any sense of what the Catholic Church was? Or
6: Well, that's a funny thing, because yeah. despite the Catholic presence that was right. in my personal life with right. my dad,
5: yeah.
6: At least as historically sure. background for him being Catholic, or my grandmother, same thing. I was very anti-Catholic. Huh. And I think that was not intentional. I didn't go into it wanting to be anti-Catholic. I think that was something that I picked up, in various places of the different theology that I was surrounded with, in the various campus ministries I was involved with, or the various sure. churches that I would go to. Like, I didn't stay at that Pentecostal sort of evangelical church that I started at in high school. I bounced around a bit. I tended to go to church where my friends were going and where we really felt things were happening there.
5: Right.
6: So I went to a non-denominational church for a time. I went to a Baptist church. I went to a Dutch Reformed church. I attended some Methodist services, Evangelical Free Church of America service. I mean, I was kind of all over the place.
5: Sure.
6: I didn't have the, I'm a Calvinist, I am this, or I'm a Lutheran in this way. I just was following where people were really fervent.
5: Sure. Well, maybe that's a good place for a little quick break here.
6: You know,
5: we're joined tonight by Maya Fish, a former evangelical Protestant and a good friend of our families. And we're having a good discussion. So come back here in a few minutes. We'll hear a bit more of her story. See you in a moment.
7: I used to wonder if God really cared about me. Then I started praying and going to church. 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If you're looking for something more, check out CatholicsComeHome.com.
8: 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Maybe it's time for a change. 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
5: Well, welcome back to The Journey Home. I'm your guest host tonight, John Mark Grody. And before the break, we were hearing Maya Fish, former evangelical Protestant, share her faith journey. And when we left off, Maya, you know, you're involved in campus, various campus ministries during your college experience, but the seeking continues, right?
6: Yeah, the seeking continues. It is growing. I think growing in maturity and in faith, as I was saying, it kind of, what was lacking was the sacraments. And I was wanting to find a way to encounter Christ in my life and find ways to practice faith. Mm-hmm. And oftentimes in catastrophic ways. Like I said, when I was a a high schooler, I decided one day, I'm only going to listen to Christian music. And yeah. I was upset if anybody else had anything else on the radio in my yeah. presence. I was really obnoxious. like silly things like that, trying to figure out what works, what doesn't.
5: Sure.
6: My parents, I think, were a little concerned that I was super intense about my faith, very involved. I'm pretty intense about a lot of things that I do. That's sort of my go mode. Mm-hmm. But something I think that held me back a little bit was a fear of not being authentic.
5: Sure.
6: Of not being truly who I am, of being a person that people didn't want to be around, yeah. that people avoided. Those terms, Bible banger or Bible thumper sure. or something, come to mind. And I really had, I think deep down, I had a concern that I didn't want to be that person. Mm-hmm. And so in a way, it was almost like I felt deep down like I was keeping God at arm's length. And a really important time or event was when I was on a retreat with Campus Crusade. It was in Copper Harbor, Michigan. And I remember sitting on a dock at one of the inland lakes, and it was just a beautiful fall day, and the colors were reflecting on the water, and I was just having this prayer time. And I just said, God, I don't want to be that kind of a person who's unrelatable and unlikable and out of touch. And God, I just have to trust that you are going to lead me where you want me and that you aren't going to make me into that person. And now that was several years before my journey into the church. But I think that was a really important event mm-hmm. because I think God takes those moments that we, even in the smallest way, reach out and trust to him.
5: Yeah.
6: And just, it's like opening a floodgate and it pours out to us. And I don't know that I would have even have seen it that way at the time, but that looking back, that is the spiritual reality.
5: Yeah.
6: God leading us along and pursuing us. Mm-hmm. And it's our response. And in that response, lavishly giving himself to us. And I think that's, it's also this process that's so gorgeous, I think, of becoming. Mm. It's this, my spiritual director, she says, our not yetness.
5: Yes.
6: And I think that's so beautiful. I was always pursuing ways to be more and do more because I felt in a lot of ways like I wasn't enough. Mm. And to come to that place ultimately to see how it is God coming to us in our brokenness. That is so beautiful.
5: Yeah.
6: So that's kind of how college, my spiritual life was happening as college kind of progressed towards the end. I became disillusioned with the worldview of feeling like I had to go out and preach the gospel and save people, seeing the lack of Jesus in myself and in others, you know, in some way.
5: Mm-hmm.
6: And I remember praying after I graduated, and I graduated in December and didn't start dental school until August. I had this time off. And I remember just being frustrated and being like, God, I don't want to change my religion, but I don't know how to live my life. And I don't know how I'm supposed to live my life and love you.
5: Yeah.
6: And that was kind of my prayer at the time. And the way I was living my life at the time, I did feel kind of lost. I was sort of looking for love in all the wrong places, if you will, trying to see where I fit in, various romantic relationships that were just disasters left and right, and trying to find that sense of security. And it's funny because where I could, on one hand, have this spiritual experience and this desire, I didn't have the maturity in my life, you know, living that out in all the ways that even at then I knew I should, but I wasn't able to actually do. So that August, I moved to Milwaukee and I started dental school at Marquette University, which is a Catholic university. Mm-hmm. And I remember thinking going to Marquette that I should learn a bit about Catholicism so that I can witness to these Catholics so that they can know Jesus, which is just so hilarious. but that was my perception was that Catholics didn't really have a personal prayer life. They were going through rote things. They didn't really believe it. Maybe they just went to church on Christmas and Easter. They worshiped Mary or the saints, or they had all these other things in the way, and they just really needed to know Jesus and how awesome he was. Okay. And that was kind of my attitude at the time. And there was a girl in my campus ministry back at Northern who had a girl that she knew from her hometown who was going to be in my dental class with me. And that was from her Assemblies of God church. And I was very excited at the prospect that I would have another on fire Christian with me in my class. And I imagined we would be great friends. And it ended up not being that way.
5: Yeah.
6: Surprisingly. Or not surprisingly. So I was really struggling that fall semester of dental school, trying to figure out where to go in my faith life, also trying to balance being in an entirely new city, again, similar to my exchange year, being taken away from those security structures for myself. I had great friends in my campus ministry. I had a great thing going. I was sad to leave, and in a sense, I felt like start over again. And not sure in what way to start again. And I basically, in this struggle that I was having, I opened up to this girl about the difficulty I was having. Yeah. And it was really terrible because I sensed her body language. She was like very uncomfortable as I was being vulnerable with her and opening up. And I call it the scripture Rolodex was going in her head. I had that perception I was pouring out my heart about going to the pub crawls with the other dental students and meeting these guys and just not liking the way my life was going, but wanting to seek God and all these things. And she would say, well, Maya, you know, the Bible says, and then she would rattle off a scripture verse. And well, the Bible says, and she would rattle off another scripture verse. And I was like, oh my gosh, is that what I do to people? Is that what I've been? I felt very judged, and it hurt. It really hurt. But it was also like looking in a mirror, in an unpleasant way. But you know, what a mercy that happened, because I thought I never want to make someone feel that way, ever. In my love for God, to make someone feel not seen or dismissed or judged. That I remember hearing from a preacher one time, you know, if people are uncomfortable around you talking about Jesus and sharing your faith, well, that's just the devil in them being convicted from the Holy Spirit in you. And I thought, or it could just be you being a jerk, you know.
5: Could be that sometimes.
6: And so that was a big moment for me. So that was kind of a push. The pull, from the Catholic Church standpoint, the pull were from a few unexpected areas. So when I went to Marquette, I encountered various people that were on fire for Jesus, and they were Catholic. And it completely upended the view that I had of Catholicism. And it made me go, oh, maybe I don't know the Catholic Church. Maybe I don't know what this is all about. I should learn. One of those people was a classmate of mine, Sharon, really lovely person. I actually just talked to her on the phone today to tell her I was coming and share with her and thank her for this. She was practicing her faith, but not really exclusively Catholic at the time. She would go with me to some of my non-denominational church services, but she had a rosary hanging from her rearview mirror. And every time we got in the car, before she would start the car, she would hold her rosary and she would say a prayer and then start the car. And that was very peculiar to me. It was like, what is this a little ritual you have here? It's little things like that that are a witness to people that that we may not realize. Just living out our faith genuinely as who we are speaks volumes to people who are truly seeking. And so Sharon never judged me in the struggles I was going through at the time, she was there for me, and she was a good friend to me, and she lived her faith beautifully. And that was a great witness. Encountering other students, like undergrads on campus, they would have these praise and worship, sort of charismatic jam sessions on campus. And I'm like, oh my gosh, these people are Catholic. Like, this is like my campus ministry.

0: you.
1: Well, it's that authenticity. That's an interesting thread throughout your story, this being touched by moments of authenticity. You know, someone who is genuinely joyful as a Christian.
0: Yeah.
1: Or people who will genuinely hear the questions and engage them seriously. That authenticity is such, I think it's such an important aspect.
0: Yeah. So in this time, too, in my beginning of freshman year of dental school, I met my now husband, John.
1: I know that guy.
0: Oh, what?
1: He's a good guy.
0: Yeah, he's a great guy.
1: Yeah.
0: It's my favorite story to tell, which you're welcome. I'm not going to share on the program because it's my favorite story. Mm-hmm. But I went with my friend Chrissy, my classmate. She lived in the same condo building as he did, and I crashed his housewarming party. Basically how it is. And but when I met him, I learned in that conversation that he was Catholic. Mm. And that was sort of like run away from this guy. But we had so much in common. He was such a beautiful person. I couldn't help but be drawn to him. And that was in November. And it wasn't until January we finally reconnected and went on a date. Mm. And when we started dating, I had him come to some of my evangelical church services, and he was very uncomfortable. and he suggested to me, you know, can we maybe try going to Catholic Mass sometime? And I was like, well, I can't, like, that was really, I don't know. But I thought, well, I have to be fair. I can't just say we're only going to my church repeatedly. So I was like, okay, I'll go to Mass with you. And, if it weren't for John, I don't know that I would have actually, well, who knows, maybe somebody would have invited me to Mass. But it was him inviting me to Mass that I reluctantly finally went to Mass.
1: Yeah.
0: And started going. And those were some of the polls.
1: Sure.
0: It was during that time too, they had some events in Milwaukee called Theology on Tap. I know that that program runs around the country. And that was great because I met other post-college age people that were interested in the faith. And I got to just learn more, ask more questions, just be present in that way. Mm-hmm. And it was at one of those Theology on Tap talks that there's a preacher, Father Tim Kitsky from Milwaukee. He was giving a talk and he said, who here thinks that without Jesus, you're just a pile of dung? And I was like, oh, me, I'm without Jesus, I'm nothing. I'm just that's me all over. Without Jesus, I'm terrible. And I'm looking around and it's me and like one other girl that are raising our hands. And apparently she was also an evangelical and nobody else is raising their hands. That was a little awkward. Mm. And Father Tim goes, God doesn't make crap. Mm. And he said, God doesn't make crap and then just somehow cover us over with his grace and then expect us to pick ourselves up by our bootstraps and go be super Christians. Mm. And it was like, oh my gosh, it was like this weight lifted off. Mm. And I realized, because that is sort of how I was operating, that I felt this burden to somehow do great things for God, and yet deep down I didn't feel good about me. Mm. And if I didn't feel good about me, how is it that I'm supposed to be, it's like, if you can't love you, how are you supposed to love others?
1: Yeah.
0: Kind of thing. And that was really big. That was sort of the first introduction I had into this concept of God making us good, that we're intended to be good, that God looks at us with love, not looks at us as like, oh, you know, if you were just not so messed up, or, you know, if I had to come to this sort of transactional view of salvation.
1: He loved us before he redeemed us.
0: Yes. It's sort of like not in spite of.
1: Yeah.
0: And
1: well, also not waiting around for it, too. I mean, it's interesting. It's so interesting because there's some nuances of theology played out in your experience. You know, you mentioned early on that you had this anti-Catholic sense of that, you know, which is, I think, a common sentiment that Catholics have Jesus plus.
0: Yeah.
1: You know, they have Jesus plus all this stuff.
0: Because Jesus isn't enough for
1: and
0: something.
1: Plus all the stuff that you have to do.
0: Mm-hmm.
1: But what's sort of interesting is without the stuff properly understood, without, you know, the teaching, without the right doctrine, that we do end up as people who are trying to fill it, but fill it with ourselves,
0: yeah,
1: with my right action. Enough

0: activity, enough striving, enough grasping so that I can be acceptable.
1: Right.
0: Whereas you're kind of, you were coming to this place of seeing it more as a gift, seeing what God wants to give. Mm-hmm. It's interesting.
1: Yeah. Isn't that funny where that accusation of Catholics have to work their way to heaven? But in my experience, the reality was that it was actually turned on its head.
0: Right.
1: Yeah. Yeah, exactly.
0: That's very, very interesting.
1: Yeah. And so I, through that process, so I would continually go to these Theology on Tap meetings. I felt like a sponge. I just wanted to know more and more, and was asking so many questions. And John and I had been dating for it was over a year, and he left to go to Cleveland for his fellowship training, and so we were at a long distance. Yeah. And I would still go to the cathedral in Milwaukee to go to Mass. And I joined RCIA there, not with the intention of converting, but rather with the intention to just have an opportunity in a structured environment to know more and ask more questions and learn more. And it was during that process that I came to the point where I realized I want to be Catholic. This is where I want to build this. Where I see that God is. Where instead of that Church of Maya, it was where God was leading me. One word I didn't use yet in the conversation is authority. That question of authority, the Church. I had picked up a few times in my past. I remember tuning into EWTN when I was like in high school and seeing Mother Angelica on there, like, who is this lady? And I think it might have been like Jonna Bankovic Williams saying something to the effect of, oh, you know, we have the fullness of the truth. And I remember thinking, like, where does she get off? That is so arrogant. And, and the funny thing is as my experience progressed, I saw that that wasn't arrogant. It was actually a beautiful, this claim of authority that no one else was making, truly, and didn't have anything to back it up, even if they tried. The Catholic Church did, even if it made me uncomfortable at first. The more that people in my life that I was encountering showed the beauty of that to me. And so it was no longer this threatening, arrogant imposition, but rather this beautiful, beautiful foundation to build my life, to rest my head, to not feel like I had a burden to figure it all out. And that doesn't mean that I was checking my brain at the door.
0: Sure.
1: That I was free to ask questions. In fact, questions are encouraged, and you should think about it, and you should make it yours. But I don't have to reinvent the wheel.
0: Right.
1: There are people for 2,000 years that have devoted their entire lives to answer these questions, that will know more about it than I ever will. Yeah. So I could have a peace that even if I didn't understand these things now, that there would come a place where I could understand them in the future.
0: Yeah.
1: So questions like Mary, the saints, those things that I think a lot of people found scary or is putting off for them for the church, those weren't really obstacles for me. Mm-hmm. They also weren't, in my perception at the time, reasons to become Catholic.
0: Right.
1: They were sort of like the ands.
0: Sure.
1: Sort of like the optional add-ons. And I was like, well, yeah, okay, that doesn't really make a lot of sense to me. It doesn't mean a lot to me right now, but I can figure that out later, and it's not essential. Mm-hmm. So those weren't really, I didn't feel those were in the way for me. It was really that authority question was a big one. And then that wanting to feel authentic and feel I had a place in my faith life and how to live my life.
0: Yeah. Yeah, when our questions meet that place of authority, you know, a place we can really go and know that the questions are taken seriously and that they're met with this 2,000-year history of the deposit of faith, as we call it, which is, you know, the Holy Spirit guiding 1,000 conversations, you know, 1,000,000 questions over the last 2,000 years, and that we're the heirs of that questioning process. And then that's what allows that authenticity. We don't have to set aside those questions. We can bring them. We can bring them to Mother Church. What would you say clinched it for you? Was there an issue or an aspect of authority? Like what clinched it that you needed to become Catholic?
1: Well, I think it was kind of a lot of those things being set up that I think it was really God pursuing me. Mm-hmm. It was, like I said, how when I was on that dock, mm-hmm. in college at that Campus Crusade retreat where I said, God, I want to just trust you that you're going to lead me where you want me to be. Mm-hmm. And when I was coming into the church, I saw that it had that's where yeah. God was. I just, yeah. it wasn't just a feeling of his presence. Sure. It was truly an experience of his presence. It was the also intellectual
0: yeah.
1: aspect of his presence. It wasn't things that were just explained away.
0: Yeah.
1: It wasn't, it's sort of, it's not the either or, it's the both and.
0: Yes,
1: it's
0: yeah.
1: like, oh, wait, there's more. You
0: know? Yeah.
1: And if that's not enough, you can find these other venues. I found that it was so expansive that I was confident that there was a place for me.
0: Mm-hmm. Well, talk about the sacraments, because it seems yeah. like that was something that you were looking for in a certain sense all your life, because in the sacraments we have.
1: Yeah.
0: God coming to us in this very specific way.
1: Yeah.
0: Yeah.
1: That divine intimacy.
0: Yes.
1: That I so longed for.
0: Mm-hmm.
1: So longed for. And I think I still long for today. And that's the beauty of the sacrament. So, yeah. You know, what's funny is I don't know that I had an appreciation for the sacraments even when I first became Catholic.
0: Sure.
1: So I've been a Catholic now for coming on 14 years. Mm-hmm. Easter Vigil 2007. And continually following Christ on this journey
0: mm-hmm.
1: and seeing how he offers himself to me mm-hmm. so beautifully. Any little time that I have let my guard down and reached out and trust to him, he's returned so much with his presence, more so than anything I could have tried to accomplish on my own
0: yeah.
1: or tried to emotionally maintain in intensity mm-hmm. from my own energy and my own stores and my own resolve,
0: mm-hmm.
1: That's something so beautiful.
0: Yeah.
1: It speaks to the reality of our lives. We're messy.
0: Mm-hmm.
1: And instead of fighting that and in trying to, fix myself, it's receiving that from him
0: yeah.
1: So much. Saint Therese of Lisieux,
0: yeah.
1: I think, is so beautiful in that regard. In some of her ways, she talks about this as like her littleness and stuff.
0: Yes.
1: Like that. I look at for me as my weakness and brokenness, my not yetness,
0: mm-hmm.
1: and instead of being discouraged, seeing how much God loves me and just letting him come into where I am now,
0: yeah.
1: instead of being like, God, I'm trying to get there where you want me to be.
0: Yeah.
1: And instead, he's like, just abide in me. Just be with me here. I'm here with you now.
0: Yeah.
1: Rest in me.
0: Well, we just have about a few minutes left, but I want to make sure that we take a few minutes to bridge the gap a little bit. So that was
1: yeah.
0: 2007. We're now 2021. And our families, we have young families.
1: Mm-hmm.
0: We've got a bunch of little kids running around. And so, you know, in terms of that littleness, that brokenness, in terms of your lived experience now, you know, looking back on your ongoing journey, you know, what are some ways, you know, that you've seen since then that God is entering into that littleness that you're inviting him in?
1: Oh, it's it's so beautiful.
0: Yeah.
1: It's like it's a cliche, I mean, God writes straight with crooked lines, but it is so true.
0: Yeah, it's a cliche for a reason.
1: Yes, you know? It's a cliche for a reason. So many... All the beautiful, lovely things I have in my life are purely gift.
0: Yeah.
1: They are not things that I went and achieved and earned for myself. Mm. They're just mercy.
0: Mm.
1: You know, my beautiful children, my husband, who is just such a good person, just such a loving person who loves me so well, who loves others so, so well,
0: yeah.
1: To have the opportunity to get to come and share my story and hoping that, you know, someone hears this that maybe is going through a difficult time or feeling like they need to take all these talents and gifts that they have and go do something great.
0: Yeah.
1: You know, it's God that is calling us to himself, and it's God who gives the growth. And having joy in what God has blessed me with. So it's, if anything, I can smile at my brokenness instead yeah. of cry about it now.
0: Yeah. Yeah. Well, you already begin, to do this, but you know, with just about a minute left here, again, someone from a similar background, particularly those out there And I think of our generations, there are many of these people who are really seeking with questions, and they're seeking authenticity. Mm-hmm. You know, can you give them a word of encouragement in terms of their seeking?
1: Trust in God. Don't be discouraged. Know that He is with you. There's a prayer from Opus Dei that I love, and I'll sometimes say it during the day, and they say, "My Lord and my God, I firmly believe that you are here, that you see me, and that you hear me. I adore you with profound reverence. I ask your pardon for my sin and for the grace to make this time of prayer fruitful."
0: That's beautiful.
1: And recognizing that God is there with us in this moment and is offering us the everything we have to be happy in Him in that moment, if we have the eyes to be willing to see it.
0: Yeah, well, that's beautiful. Thank you so much, Maya.
1: Thank you.
0: Thank you for joining us and sharing your story. And thank you for joining us once again for another wonderful story of what the Lord does when we turn to Him. You know, this is a show about conversion, and we talk about conversion to the church, but throughout these stories, there's these moments of turning toward God. And that's our daily bread. That's our daily task. Just turn a little bit more in the direction of the Lord and be open to what He wants to give us. So, once again, thank you for joining us for this program. Thank you to EWTN for this opportunity to share these stories with you. We hope you're blessed by them. Please keep us in your prayers, and we'll see you again next time. God bless.

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1: Have you ever heard someone say, "I accept some of the things the church teaches, but I could never embrace the entire creed because there are some things in it that I just don't have any use for"? Well, G.K. Chesterton says, "You might just as well say that there are a great many things in the Encyclopedia Britannica for which you have no use." 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The Catholic Church is a combination of things that are nevertheless one thing. 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
7: Thank you and welcome. Tonight, you and I are here together and we're alone together. We've had guests every Tuesday for quite a while, but tonight we're just together. You and I. Mostly Jesus, you and I. I thought tonight we would talk about compassion. Compassion. It's a beautiful virtue. It's one of those virtues the Lord recommended very highly. Here in Luke, in the 6th chapter, he says, he said, be compassionate as your Father is compassionate. Well, God is infinite and we're finite. We're little people with a limited capacity, limited intelligence. That's going to be news for some of you, that you have limited intelligence, but we all do, compared to God. And now how can I be compassionate as the Father's compassionate, since we're so different? He's God, I'm a creature. Everything He is infinite. He is compassion, and I acquire compassion. A big difference, big difference. So, how do I do that? Well, let's go on, and we'll see what he demands. So, obviously, what follows is an example of how to be compassionate. And he said, do not judge, and you will not be judged. Oh, that is so hard. It comes so fast. Did you notice that? People used to wear hats. And I remember when I'd go to school, go to Mass, the few times I went to Mass, I'd always manage to sit behind somebody with a big hat. And I would think, isn't that the dumbest thing you ever saw? So I was not compassionate because I judged this woman of doing a stupid thing by wearing that kind of hat. But that was her taste. And she probably looked beautiful in it if she'd ever turned around. I always saw her back. So in my mind, which was not compassionate and rather judging. And it happens fast. If you said to anyone, why'd you do that stupid thing? You're judging. You're asking, what was your motivation? We don't know. You know, you don't know why you do things sometime. Isn't that true? You just want to bite your tongue after you said something you shouldn't. Happens so fast. Well, why is our Lord saying to us, be compassionate? Well, if I'm compassionate, I won't rash judge my neighbor. I'll be able to judge his actions. I can't judge why he does what he does. And you know, if you look at yourself, you'll find that even when we go to confession, we're not honest. I had a lesson this morning. I think the sisters are more confused now than they were before I gave lesson. Anyway, I gave lesson on how to go to confession. It's not only what you do that's important, but why did you do it? You say, well, what's important about why? Because if you know why you do something, you can stop it if it's not the right thing. You can't do something, you can't stop something you don't know why you did it. We think we know why at the time. Everybody thinks when they lose their temper, temper is justified. Don't you all think that way? If you get angry, that's right, that you have every reason to be angry. Do you ever think of it a day or two later? Do you still think the same? Got you in a lot of trouble? Didn't solve the problem? Do you ever think that way? Sure, we all do. So obviously, compassion doesn't come easy. Let's read a little bit more. Oh, wouldn't it be wonderful if we could say from this moment on, I will not judge anyone. Oh, I may have to say what I see happen. I have a dear friend. He and his wife were walking across the street, and they had one foot on the curb, and this two boys were racing. What do you, drag race? They call it drag racing. And the one boy hit him. She died. She was killed. And the other man's leg was just torn out. Well, the boy called all his friends to come over and help him out. And what they said is they were in the middle of the street and he hit him by accident. See, that's wrong. That is not admitting why you did something or that you even did it. This poor man lost his dear wife. He had so much pain every day from his leg. But fear made up a lie, and then fear injured another person even more than they were injured physically. Never be afraid of truth. I think we live in a world today that is scared to death of truth. Truth. And if you're afraid of truth, then you'll lie. You make up a reason you do something that isn't anywhere near the right reason. And that's why our dear Lord said, look, I have to be compassionate to you in all these circumstances. So now all I want you to do is be compassionate to your brother. And let's see what else he says. Do not condemn, and you will not be condemned yourself. It's not hard to go to heaven, is it? Huh? Is that hard? Yeah. Oh. I told you about the woman whose husband was converted on his deathbed, went to confession, went to communion, and was baptized. She was so mad. And I said, well, aren't you happy? No, I'm not happy. I wanted to suffer a little bit. Now, aren't we funny people, huh? See, we condemn people. And we said, this man, maybe in her mind, he didn't deserve what he got. But she was never in his mind. How could she tell? In that one moment, he may have realized, for all you sinners listening to me tonight, he may have realized that God was so good to him and he was pretty bad. He may have thought, oh, I'm so sorry I offended you because you are so good. And I accept whatever you give me because I deserve it. But I never want to offend you again. Well, see, he might have gone straight to heaven. That is our merciful Father. See, we can condemn people in our thoughts, in our actions, by not paying attention to them. kind of writing them off. Is that what you say today? You write them off. It's like they're not in the room. We condemn people when we gossip. We condemn people when we detract, when we slander. We condemn people when we calumniate. What does that mean? Well, I say something about him, it's not true at all. And all you women or men that abuse your spouse or your children, whoa. Why? Because you take something nasty in yourself and you take it out on somebody innocent. See? You take it out on somebody innocent. And that includes verbal abuse. Verbal abuse can be just as bad as physical abuse. Why? Because you destroy the inside of a person. You tell them they're no good. They never were good, and they'll never be any good. That's verbal abuse. There's not a building up. They're not saying, like God says, you failed and failed and failed, but you can try again. You can try harder. Calling people names is verbal abuse. I think sometimes we don't know when we verbally abuse somebody. How many children have committed suicide because their grades weren't right? They weren't up as much as their parents wanted to do. They're F students like I was. They can't make A's. They can't come up to other people's expectation. And so what is it? That's verbal abuse. You make them feel hopeless and impossible. That's part of condemning. See? And sometimes you condemn yourself. You ever do that? Condemn yourself? Huh? Well, I can't do that. Did you try? No. But then how do you know? If you haven't tried, how do you know? I'm going to lose my place here. How do you know? Well, I've done it before. I'll never do anything anymore. That's verbal abuse to yourself. You know, it's bad enough to be treated badly by other people, but I think it's kind of dumb when you make yourself miserable. Don't you think? I never do anything right. Well, begin. Begin. I have no talents. Oh, dear. You're breathing. That's a talent. You can walk and run. Now I can't. That's a talent. You can see. That's a talent. You could hear. You can't speak. There's no such thing. You can't write yourself off, and you can't write anyone else off. So when our dear Lord says to us, do not condemn, he's talking about yourself also. Give yourself the benefit of the doubt. Try. You know, there's hardly anything we've tried here that everybody, or a lot, not everybody, said it could be done. Give God a chance to help you. Give him a chance. Now, what else did Jesus say? Grant pardon, and you will be pardoned. Now, that's a hard thing to do. To forgive. To forgive. You know why it's hard? It's hard because the thing we have to do was true. The thing we have to forgive, rather, was a true thing that happened. Not part of my imagination. It was really solidly true. They did this to me. No question about it. See? And that's what makes it hard to forgive. You know, I saw my father about 7 times in my lifetime. And when he came to the monastery to see me, I was shocked. And we had just gotten to Canton about a couple months, I guess. And I was in the Cleveland Monastery, and Sunday my superior comes to me and she said, "Your father is here." And I said, "Who?" She said, "Your father." I said, "Oh." I went to the parlor and we had the grills and all, and he sat down and he started to cry. He had my aunt with him. I didn't know I had an aunt. He said, "This is your Aunt Mary." And I said, "How do you do?" And he said to me, "Are you happy?" I said, "Oh, yes." First time in my life he ever said that. And you know what I was surprised at? Totally shocked at me. Because I am a hot-blooded, hot-tempered Italian. The shock was, I felt so sorry for him. That it was not hard to forgive. And we talked, maybe 15, 20 minutes. And he said, "Can I buy you something? Can I get you something?" And it was another shock, you see, because he never said that to me. And I said, I didn't know what to say. And I said, "Well," he was a tailor, a dry cleaner. And I said, "Give me some Renuzit. I don't know if they have it. Do they have Renuzit yet?" "Yeah, it's a dry cleaning fluid. And I'm forever spilling something on my habits, you see." So, well, a week passed and he came with a big gallon of Renuzit, enough for the whole monastery forever, you know. And he did stay just a few minutes. And he said to me, "Tell your mother I'm sorry." Well, I began to realize at that point why I didn't feel any anger, but only compassion, because I must have sensed he was sorry. I would have given him a big hug if it wasn't for that double grill, and that might have done him a lot of good. I think when someone is guilty of harming you in any way, I think for me, may not be that way for you, I think compassion is a beginning. Compassion. Compassion for someone who thinks that way, who does things like that. Compassion for their immortal soul. Compassion for their own personal misery. If you have a hard time forgiving, try compassion first. Compassion. That worked for me. Because unless I begin to feel sorry, you know the picture on, I think it was Time magazine, may not have been, but it was on the cover of Our Holy Father talking to the one who shot him. And we got some close-ups of that. And they were on film. And there was in the Holy Father such compassion. And you just were awestruck of his absolute forgiveness, because he saw in this man someone to be compassionate, not hateful. And the beautiful thing about compassion, even if it doesn't help the one who offended you, he may be hard or she, whatever. The beautiful thing about compassion, it does something for you. That's awesome. It mellows you. takes away the sting, takes away the hurt. Doesn't take away the memory. You don't have sudden amnesia. Takes away the hurt. Takes away everything that breeds hatred. See? You really have to read the gospel and say, why does our Lord ask me to do something impossible? No. He doesn't ask the impossible. His grace is there. There to accept and receive. And I was very happy for that day when I saw my father. He said he was sorry because 6 minutes later he died. Suddenly. From a heart attack. And I knew he was saved. I knew that the Lord brought him there to be forgiven, to say he was sorry before he took him. What an awesome God we have. Awesome. That's how God acted in that situation. Now I've been asked by him to act the same. I can die then in peace. Because then we have forgiven. We have pardoned. And he promised us I would not be condemned or would I would not be forgiven. I would be forgiven. Because I have forgiven. And what else did he say? What else goes with compassion? Give and there will be gifts for you. Full measure, pressed down. My grandma used to go, sometimes she'd be out of sugar. I don't know why sugar is the thing you go for, but she'd say, go ask Mamooch for some sugar. So Mamooch would say to me in Italian, get it. I have a little cup, see. And I knew if I was going to get some sugar, I'd get all my grandma wanted or needed for that one cup. And when I put the sugar in there, I would press it down with my little thumb, see? And I'd put some more in, and I'd press it down with my little thumb, and I'd put some more in. I got 2 cups of sugar, I'll bet. And my mooch would sit there looking at me. One time she looked like, oh, you got nerve, kiddo. But she didn't say anything. She was a generous woman, illiterate. Prayed constantly. That thing was so hard when I got it, get that cup of sugar was so hard when I gave it to my grandmother, she could hardly get it out of the cup. You know, she's gone like that, wouldn't move. That's what our Lord is saying here. You can't undo God. He says here, full measure, pressed down, shaken together. Running over. It will be poured into your lap. That never appealed to me, you know, pouring anything in my lap. But it shows the awesome generosity of God. Why? Because the measure you measure out is the measure you will be given back. Oh. Last night, you know, some dear friend from Mexico gave me one of the few relics of Father Pro, the wonderful Mexican priest who was shot to death during the revolution. And he was wonderful. A modern day martyr. And, well, like all the things I get, I gave it to somebody. So the sisters were rummaging everywhere, you see, trying to find this relic of Father Pearl. It's a piece of the shirt that he was died in, was martyred in. So they said, where'd you put it? I said, well, I probably put it in somebody's hand. Like you gave it away. I said, probably. Why? I don't know. They wanted it, I had it, but I gave it to them. Anybody there, please, that has a relic of Father Pearl, send it to me. They'll never forgive me. Why? You can't find a relic of Father Pearl. There isn't any. But you got to give full measure. Full measure, pressed down, pressed together, shaken together, always to give. That's compassion. Did you know that? Compassion is to give oneself, what one has, what one does, one's talents, everything. And then it should be given back in full measure. Only the way, only God can give that way. We can't give that way. We're always holding something to ourselves. I have a statue of the curé of ours, a little bust. Nobody knows where it came from. We're just on a register one day. And I love the curé. We have absolutely nothing in common. Absolutely nothing. Except we both love Jesus. But I love that scrawny little saint with a high-pitched voice. Holy. Holy. Gave everything away. Now, I have not gotten my soul to that point, I have to tell you this, that I could give that away. Now, when I give that away, I think I will have reached the ultimate. We all have something we kind of cling to, huh? But Jesus, in his infinite love, knows. And although he gave everything, he knows our weaknesses. And someday I'll give that away. In whatever way. This is what you get when you're compassionate. When you don't judge, you don't condemn, you're generous. You will receive pardon, forgiveness, compassion, mercy, generosity, pressed down in the same measure you gave. Unbelievable. We have a call. Hello?
8: Hello, Mother Angelica.
7: And where are you from?
8: New York.
7: Where?
8: New York.
7: New York.
8: Yes.
7: And what is your question?
8: Well, I'm 15 years old, and 2 years ago, when I was 13, my father, who I had a very special relationship with, passed away. And after that, my mother remarried someone who I adore. He's a really wonderful man, and recently we found out that he has cancer. And I've always been taught to just accept what happens in your life and realize that it was something that God has planned for you. But sometimes I have trouble with the fact that I try to be a good person, like, all of my life, and these horrible things seem to happen, and I've always wondered why. And I thought that maybe you could give a little bit of insight into that.
7: Well, sweetheart, I don't think anybody can say why. Oh, we know some why things, you know. People are bad, they do bad things. People are lustful, they do lustful things. People are uncouth and rude, and sometimes they offend us by word, by deed, by lies. They take away our self-respect, and there's just so many things people do. And they do these to innocent people. But who was the most innocent of all? The Lord. If I were God, thank God I'm not, I would have just forgiven everybody. Wouldn't that have been easy? To look down and say, you miserable wretches, I'm going to forgive you now. No, you didn't do that. They waited centuries and centuries. And then in a certain time, he sent who? An angel? No. His son. Now we don't know, we because we are so faulty and weak and sinful, we don't know what it means to be holy like Jesus is holy. Infinitely holy. God, man. And he was born in a stable, unjust. Should not the rabbis and the doctors of the law come and in procession with candles and trumpets? They just. Then he had to run from a king who was jealous and ambitious. Wrong again. But he ran. He came back subject to a carpenter and Mary, his mother. The creator of all. Intelligence itself. Subject to two people. Holy that they were. If you look at his passion, which we will begin to look at soon, the most beautiful, the most holy God-man had to suffer the most awesome indignities by the hands of men. Why? Because he loved us. You see, today we don't understand that kind of love. Today, love is supposed to make you happy. It's kind of short-lived, though. And we have all kind of problems. Love is supposed to make you feel good. That's short-lived, too. Otherwise, there wouldn't be so many divorces. When children come, parents are supposed to be bound together, and said many persecute, abort, kill, mutilate, unjust. Well, God allows these things to happen to us. He does not ordain them. But he allows them to happen for our greater good. Our greater good. Hard to understand, huh? If you forgive, sweetheart, from your heart and go your way and know that your dignity comes from the reality that God created you, decided that you would be before time began. In your mother's womb, he knit you together and brought you forth to know him and to love him and to accept the trials of this life like he did. Always giving it to his Father. You give it to Jesus. And there will come upon you a peace and a joy you've never had before. We have another call. Hello?
9: Good evening, Mother Angelica.
7: Good evening. Where are you from?
9: Spokane, Washington.
7: And what is your question?
9: My question, Mother, is I have five children that I raised up in the Catholic Church in the ways of the Lord. Yet three of my five children are now living out of wedlock with other people. How can you show compassion and mercy and yet be firm and stating, this is not the way you're supposed to live your life. This is not glorifying the Lord. And show the mercy.
7: I know. Well, you have to separate truth. We must always tell the truth. not in a nagging way. They've heard you once, twice, three times, probably five or six times. They know. They know. Love them. Pray for them. The Lord looks at your mother's heart. A mother's heart, I think, brings down the very mercy of God upon her children. Even though it don't look good, even though they don't seem to repent, God will do it for you. Because you're having compassion. Not for what they do. What they do is wrong. Compassion is not condoning. Compassion is to stand for the truth with mercy. It's wrong. They know it, and you know it, and God knows it. But you must treat them as God does, with mercy and patience. Aren't we all happy God has patience with us, huh? Everybody here, everybody in the world is happy that God has patience with them. I am. So be patient. Pray, pray, pray, pray. And be loving. Your love and patience and standing for truth will bring them around at the right time. Let God be God. Put it in his heart and say, Lord, I can't do anything. I've messed it up. You do it for me. And he will. I have never said that to the Lord. He didn't take over. We have another call. Hello?
10: Hello, Mother.
7: Where are you from?
10: Lake Hiawatha, New Jersey.
7: What is your question?
10: I go to a Catholic high school, and some of the liberal theological explanations of Holy Scripture are interfering with my spiritual life, and I just want

0: That's what they are. You say, what are you judging? No, no. A schismatic is one who does not believe in something the church is teaching. And we got a lot of experience that, like the infallibility of the Holy Father when he said women cannot be priests. That is not accepted, and I make a bet, not accepted by your teacher. But that creates a schism with people who know or knew. Now, if they're heretics, they don't believe in the Eucharist. That's a teaching of the church. It's part of our faith. A very vital part of our faith is the Eucharist. They don't believe in the Eucharist. They don't believe in the resurrection. They don't believe in the Scriptures. They don't believe in the miracles of the Scripture. They don't believe Jesus even knew he was God. They don't believe Our Lady. I read some theologian, woman theologian, God help us all, who said Our Lady was just a simple little girl. Ignorant. Ignorant. You are intelligent and the mother of God is ignorant. That's what you're living with, sweetheart. If you can't go to another school that teaches the truth, or your parents are not willing to teach you the truth at home, then read the New Catechism and practice the truth. Nobody has a right to keep you from making the first Fridays. Nobody. Only if you give them the power and the right. Nobody has a right to do that. Nobody. Please don't believe. Please. The Lord has been good to you. You protect your faith by being faithful to Jesus, by your Mass, make visits to the Eucharist, ask Our Lady to help you. And when she says all of these things, close them off, because they are lies. This book is filled with the miracles of Jesus, with his awesome presence. You must pray for that sister, for she has truly lost her faith. You can live, you can lose your limb and your home and your land, and it's nothing compared to losing your faith. I would have for this sister great compassion. She either wants to be with the rest of them or like the rest of them, or somehow, for some reason, she has lost or thrown away, who knows, her faith. Don't follow in those footsteps. The Lord has given you the grace to believe. Hold on to it like a diamond. It is a diamond. And when our dear Lord said one day, when the Son of Man comes, will he find any faith on the earth? Let him find yours and mine and everybody here. There have been martyrs in the past. There are martyrs now. There will be martyrs in the future. It's not important you're successful or very bright. It's only important that you believe and you hang on to that belief. We'll pray for you. We have another call. Hello?
1: Sister Angelica.
0: Yeah, where are you from?
1: Pennsylvania.
0: Good.
1: You're speaking on guilt this evening. I'm living with an awful thing in my life right now.
0: Why?
1: I lost my husband this past Easter Sunday. I found him in the garage dead with a heart attack.
0: Oh.
1: And I said some awful bitter things to him the day before he died. And I never had a chance to ask for his forgiveness. And I don't know how to deal with it. I read my Bible every day.
0: Ask him now.

0: is his name?
1: Robert.
0: Right. Wait, will you repeat after me?
1: Yes.
0: Okay. Robert.
1: Robert.
0: My husband.
1: My husband.
0: I'm very sorry.
1: I'm very sorry.
0: For all the things I said to you.
1: Of all the things I said to you?
0: I didn't know you were ill.
1: I didn't know you were ill.
0: I didn't know you needed me.
1: I didn't know you needed me.
0: But I needed you.
1: Pardon me?
0: But I needed you.
1: I needed you.
0: And now?
1: And now?
0: You have seen God face to face.
1: You've seen God face to face.
0: Pray for me.
1: Pray for me.
0: As I pray for you.
1: As I pray for you.
0: And know.
1: And know.
0: I love you.
1: I love you.
0: Amen.
1: Amen. But I did know he was ill, sister.
0: Huh?
1: I did know that he was ill. He had had two prior heart attacks.
0: Well, hindsight is always 20/20 vision. And you can't go by that. Since you said that prayer, you see your husband now has seen God. He is totally compassionate now. He pardons easily because he has seen the Lord, and all he wants to do now is see the Lord. One thing you can do is offer masses for his soul, say your rosary for him every day, and get him closer and closer to Jesus. That'll be your compassion. See, don't just lie in your guilt. That's not good guilt. Do something now to alleviate his pain and his suffering. Now is the time you can show compassion. Do that. And one day, suddenly, you're going to feel a peace. And you'll know he's okay. He's with God. In the meantime, just pray for him and try to do other good things for your neighbor. God loves you. That's the best news of all. We have another call. Hello?
2: Hello, Mother Angelica.
0: And
2: how
0: are
2: you?
0: Fine. Where are you from?
2: Cleveland, Ohio.
0: Oh, great. What's your question?
2: I have a question and a comment. I was raised in a very strict Italian Catholic home with a very, very controlling mother, and I was married and married into an Italian family with another controlling mother and then a controlling husband. And this lasted about 15 years, you know, very abusive, alcoholic marriage. And through that, I have asked God's forgiveness and gone to confession and got very involved in my church for an act that was done. I had a tube ligation done about 6 years ago. And I have recently remarried a very wonderful Catholic husband who does not have any children. And we would like, if you could say a special prayer for us, that we may together be able to get the money together to go and have this reversed so that we may live in God's life and have more children.
0: Is that your question?
2: Well, yes, I'd like to, if we could say a special prayer for this.
0: Yeah. Okay. Lord God, you know we all make mistakes, Lord. I ask that you return this woman's faith to her, as you seem to have done already. We ask, Lord, that you may have this operation be successful. And that if it is thy wondrous and holy will, she may have children again. We only ask, Lord, that your will be done. Let her find peace and joy only in that will. We ask this in the name and the power of Jesus and Mary. Amen. We have another call. Hello?
3: Oh, hi, Mother Angelica. It's a pleasure to speak with you. This is Marisa from Philadelphia.
0: Thank you. What's your question?
3: I have a question. How do you not judge a priest who refuses to receive a gift that you had painted? I painted the Divine Mercy painting and I offered it to the church, excuse me, and he had refused it. And he had spoke a little bit bad words to me, and it really upset me.
0: Yeah. Well, number one, you have a right to be upset. Didn't expect that, did you? You have a right to be upset, not for yourself, but his sake. There's nothing worse when a priest acts like that. We cannot judge why he acts that way, but we do know he acts that way. That you need to pray for him, because his soul is in grave danger. You say, "Oh, you're judging." No. No, the Lord said something that allows us to judge. Not to judge motives, but to judge actions. What did he say? By their fruit, you know them. Ah. When a priest or a religious causes scandal, now, there are two points of scandal. First, he swore at you, and secondly, he refused this devotion to the mercy of God. When a priest acts that way, you know readily that his soul is in danger, because that is a dangerous way to feel. You expect sailors and parrots to swear, but not priests or religious. You expect sinners who don't know God to refuse anything that reminds them of God, but not priests and religious, you see. What I would do is pray for him. Very special. Jesus came and Jesus died for him. And his great responsibility before God, you see. I'd go offer my devotion to someone else. We all need the mercy of God. We all need his compassion and his forgiveness. We all need it every day. Your neighbor needs it. You need it. I need it. Forgive someone today. Will you do that before you go to bed? Maybe someone's already died. They'll know. They'll know. Whether they're in purgatory or heaven, they will know how you feel. My friends, we live in a world of great chaos and wars and every kind of evil. Last night I had to review a tape on abortion. I was so sick in my stomach when I got through. So sick. And I said, "Lord, how long will you let this happen? How long, Lord, will babies be torn apart, limb by limb? How long will you allow us to live in this mire, mud of sin? How long?" Well, we don't know how long. But you and I who know Jesus and have the Eucharist, God with us, the living Lord is here. No matter what anybody else says, the living Lord is here. And we love him. We want to stand tall for him. So fear not. Continue your faith. And don't let anybody rob you of your faith. They can take your possessions, but not your faith. Stand tall. And while you're standing, sit a minute and write a check to EWTN. Lest you forget that I may forget. I have a little pitch going on the air. It's very necessary and serious. So, if the snow has you in, you can keep the check on your little table and wait till you can thaw out and go mail it. We need you to reach the world. There are so many filled with everything but God. We must bring the good news, not of salvation only, but we have within us and around us the living Lord in the Eucharist. He is there. Blessed be God. He is there. Go and visit him sometime. And don't let anyone rob you of that gift of all gifts, God. No one can take it away. Well, I love you. And don't forget, God is worth all the pain and sufferings we endure. God bless you.
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12: This is Life News Radio. I'm Jim Anderson. Idaho's abortion ban is back in force after a ruling from the 9th U.S. Circuit Court of Appeals. In August, Clinton appointee U.S. District Judge B. Lynn Windmill issued an 81-page opinion that would have permitted abortions when a doctor concluded the mother's physical health was threatened or she was at high risk of suicide. However, decades of research confirms abortion raises the suicide risk for women. Idaho appealed that ruling and...
13: Yeah. Have you ever heard an aviation emergency on the news? You hear the pilot and ATC talking, but what do you miss? The pilot asking their aircraft dispatcher what they should say on the radio to sound cool. Aircraft dispatchers are the problem solvers working at the airline's operations center. My wife and I run Aircraft Dispatcher Training Center in Farmers Branch. 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
1: Thank you very much. Thank you. Welcome. I'm Father Mitch Pacwa. Welcome to Scripture and Tradition. Today, we will look at Colossians chapter 3. And let St. Paul show us the way to understand the fullness of life that flows from Christ's death on the cross and in his resurrection. 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And of course, if you have any questions or comments related specifically to today's topic, we invite you to be part of the show. You can do that like these nice folks have done, coming all the way from Texas and Chicago and two places I consider hometowns. And you can join us at the live audience or during the live show, which is on Tuesday at 2 p.m. Eastern Time. You can call into the show. If you're in North America, call 1-800-221-9460. 1-800-221-9460. 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That's 205-271-2980, and we'll put you to the front of the line. 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Now, you can follow along with the Bible study that I wrote. It's called St. Paul on the Power of the Cross. You can still get that at EWTN's religious catalog. It is EWTNRC.com. And it is item number 84075, 84075. If you already have the book, today, we are starting on page 123, and we'll begin with Colossians chapter 3. Now, this is a new section. We've gone through most of Colossians. Let's take a look at the first four verses here of Colossians 3. I'll read them, then we'll take them to the pieces. So, if you have been raised with Christ, seek the things that are above where Christ is, seated at the right hand of God. Set your minds on the things that are above, not on things that are on earth, for you have died, and your life is hidden with Christ in God. When Christ, who is your life, is revealed, then you also will be revealed with him in glory. Now, this is a very important passage. Let's take a look at it. In the first two verses, if you've been raised with Christ, seek the things above where Christ is seated at the right hand of God. This is a very important element in this and in the next epistle, Ephesians, where St. Paul understands that because of baptism, we are united with Jesus Christ. We are members of his body. He is the head of the body, and we are his members. But because of our baptism, we'll talk more about that as we go along, especially in Ephesians, we see that we are permanently a member of Christ. And therefore, Christ, who ascended to the right hand of the Father, don't we say that in the Creed? He is seated at the right hand of the Father, and from then he shall come again. From thence he shall come again to judge the living and the dead. That we are therefore seated with him. We are already part of that. This is a key element of our victory that Christ has won for us by his death and resurrection and ascension. This is all called the Paschal mystery, the Passover of Christ from this life to the resurrection and ascension. This idea of Christ being seated at the right hand of God is rooted, as you see in so many other places, especially in the letter to the Hebrews. It's rooted in Psalm 110, where it says, "The Lord said to my Lord, sit at my right until I make your enemies your footstool." We had talked about this when we were looking at 1 Corinthians 15, where, again, cites that psalm, Shevli meni adashito yevecha hadom leraglecha, sit at my right hand until I make your enemies your footstool. And there he emphasized that all of Christ's enemies, the last enemy being death, are going to be subject under his feet. He will put them as his footrest. And it's important to keep in mind, going all the way back to a picture from about 3,100 BC. It's before I was born. But 3,100 BC, you see that the Pharaoh, Narmer, the first of all the pharaohs, he had his foot on his enemies' necks. That was something that the ancient people would emphasize. The enemy would be subject. But here, instead of, as Paul does in 1 Corinthians 15, emphasizing the subjection of the enemies, here he wants us to look at the positive side of that. That all of us have a dignity in Christ so that we are seated with him. And in the epistle to the Ephesians, he likes to also say, and earlier in this epistle, he said, that we have our commonwealth in heaven. That, in other words, we are citizens of heaven already. And that is our truest citizenship. The citizenship that we might have here on earth is fine. But the ultimate citizenship is in heaven. And that has to take priority over the citizenship here on earth. Why? Citizenship here on earth will come to an end. As the lady who's here in our audience from Chicago knows, in some places, which will go unnamed, just because you die doesn't mean you lose your right to vote. But, that's not legal. Some could even say it's corrupt. But, in reality, if you remain a citizen of heaven in good standing till you die, you remain in that citizenship forever. Your earthly citizenship will come to an end. That's why he says, set your minds on things that are above, not on the things of earth. Okay? But also, there is in verse 3, this is the key line for this section, for our theme, for you have died and your life is hid with Christ in God. That this is the power of baptism. Remember, we saw this in Romans chapter 6. Don't you realize that when you were baptized into the death of Christ so that you could rise with him? Well, by baptism, which Paul was talking about in the previous chapter, we have died to ourselves and we live for Christ. And our life is hidden. A lot of people may not be able to see the various aspect of Christ's grace working in us, but we who have faith recognize it. So that we have hope then, that he says in verse 4, that when he appears, you also will appear with him in glory. That's the goal of eternal life. That when he comes back, when he returns, we will also appear in glory. Unless, of course, we forsake him. Then we'll end up in hell. That's the choice. And that goes back to the beginning of this same epistle, chapter 1, where he said, you've been transferred from the kingdom of darkness to the kingdom of God's Son, kingdom of light. Do we live like it or not? That's the question. So, now we see the next section in verses 5 through 11. Where, what does he mean by you've died? He explains it in verse 5 and following. Put to death, therefore, whatever in you is earthly. And what does he mean by earthly? Fornication, impurity, passion, evil desire, and greed, which is idolatry. On account of these, the wrath of God is coming on those who are disobedient. These are the ways you also once followed when you were living that life. That is, a life that was focused on the earth apart from Christ. But now you must get rid of all such things. It has more. Anger, wrath, malice, slander, and abusive language from your mouth. Do not lie to one another, seeing that you have stripped off the old self with its practices and have clothed yourselves with a new self, which is being renewed in knowledge according to the image of its creator. In that renewal, there is no longer Greek and Jew, circumcised and uncircumcised, barbarian, Scythian, slave and free. But Christ is all in all. So, let's take a look at this. First of all, this union that we have with Christ is not just a union that means I'm saved, and once I'm saved, I'm always saved. You don't see him talking about that, do you? That's not here. He's talking about this transformation in Christ as being one in which he will give us the grace to overcome the temptations that the rest of the world takes for granted. Look at our society today. The society takes it for granted that you will commit fornication. They take it for granted that you will live together before you get married, if you go ahead and get married. And if you don't get married, just living together, well, no big deal. And I'm not just talking about young people, because we see in retirement centers and in not only the retirement housing, but also in retirement communities, that there is a lot of people living together. Now, I understand that this goes on because they don't want to lose their Social Security benefits. This is something, if the president and the Congress want to help out and support marriage, let them get on this, that there's no penalty for getting married just because you're old and on Social Security. That's not right. You earned the Social Security usually over a long period of time. I started paying into it at 16. That's 61 years been paying into it. And y'all, same way. Just because you want to live a virtuous life in old age and also remarry if you're a widower, then you can do so without penalty. This is a fault of the government, and this is something that has to be addressed. But it still is a problem the world takes for granted. Covetousness. We want other people's stuff. That's what advertising is about. Telling about all these cool products you should have because you deserve breaks, you deserve this, that, and the other thing. That's fairly common. But also the government covets what you've already earned. And they're always talking about ways to take it from you. So if it isn't your neighbor's stuff that you're coveting, the government is coveting your stuff. And so you should give it away. I don't think so. Impurity. Think about the impurity that is encouraged. Pornography is a huge industry, one of the biggest on the internet. And it employs slaves to do it. Huge number of people that are, being put forth have been enslaved, children captured and taken from their families, as well as adults. They're not chained, they're drugged instead. And this not only takes away from their freedom and their dignity to be put in these shameful situations against anything they ever wanted, and plus they die early because these are situations of horrendous physical abuse and danger to their health because of various diseases. These are terrible things. Then you look at the anger, wrath, and malice. By malice, that means trying to do something bad to people you don't like. Again, that goes on all over the place, but we see it especially in politics and international affairs. There's plenty of that on all sides. And this is something that we have to put aside. And, speaking to politicians, do not lie to yourselves or to anybody else. But it applies to everyone to have a real honesty. The other thing too, and this is something all of us have to be careful of, because a lot of times there are political and cultural forces that want to divide us up into small groups. Now, if you've taught school or if you've had kids, a good principle to use in that kind of situation is divide and conquer. But that's what the politicians want to do to us by saying, well, you're African American, you're Hispanic, you're this kind of Caucasian, you're this social group, you're this economic group. They divide us up without coming up with ways for us to consider, how do we help each other get forward? Do we see that a rising tide helps all ships? Or do I see, no, only my ship. I'm the only one in my group. This is not the way that we do. That's why being made in the image and likeness of God and having that knowledge of God by which we reflect God's image and likeness. Remember, in Genesis 1:26, we were created in the image and likeness of God. In Genesis 3, original sin distorted that image. What Christ has come to do is restore that image. And that's why he says here, therefore, you don't divide yourself up into Greek and Jew, circumcised, uncircumcised, barbarian, Scythian, slave, free. Christ is all in all. And instead of letting politicians, especially those who are not believers, those who are simple, they believe probably in power, I don't know what they believe, but whatever their belief is, they can use the divisions among us. We are believers, and we see my brothers and sisters are all my brothers and sisters in Christ. That transcends the groups. I can celebrate the groups. I love going to all the ethnic festivals because there still are enough grandmas in all the ethnic groups to still know how to cook. The youngsters don't, but the young ones do, and or the older ones do. And so we go and enjoy. It's wonderful. But we also refuse to let that divide us up from each other. Rather, our union is in Christ. That is the key element. Right. So that's the next section is verses 12 to 13, which says, as God's chosen ones, holy and beloved, clothe yourselves with compassion, kindness, humility, meekness, and patience. Bear with one another. And if anyone has a complaint against another, forgive each other. Just as the Lord has forgiven you, so you must also forgive. So here we see St. Paul telling us the Christian approach is to be as God's chosen ones. He chose us before we chose him. This is God's choice for us. And that we are to be known as holy and filled with compassion, kindness, lowliness, meekness, and patience, and forgiving. It's the same kind of virtues that he mentioned as the fruit of the Holy Spirit back in Galatians chapter 5. So that you're not only putting to death the sinfulness that the society accepts, but you are also letting Christ make alive in us the virtues that make it possible to, and especially forgiveness. Here, St. Paul never mentions the Our Father explicitly, but he's certainly referring to that petition. Forgive us our sins as we forgive those who trespass against us. Same principle. If you realize that God has forgiven you, you forgive others. And then finally, he says at the conclusion, above all, clothe yourselves with love, which binds everything together in perfect harmony. Let the peace of Christ rule in your hearts, to which indeed you were called in one body, and be thankful. The exhortation just finishes up. Let the word of Christ dwell in you richly. Teach and admonish each other in all wisdom. Sing psalms and hymns and spiritual songs with thankfulness in your heart. And whatever you do in word or deed, do everything in the name of the Lord Jesus, giving thanks to God the Father. We can go over this on a regular basis. Matter of fact, I would recommend that any one of us can bring that passage of Colossians 3 to church before we go to confession. Use it as an examination of conscience. So we confess the sins, and then we ask God for the grace to live the virtues. This is the task that we have at hand. And we'll do really well as Christians if we follow that task. All right, we'll take a break here. We'll come back in a couple of minutes, so please stay with us.

I have a word for singles who are getting a bit older and are dating. I've met many of you who are waiting for that experience of being swept off your feet and finding the one. Stop putting that kind of emotional pressure on yourself. One of the reasons young lovers are swept off their feet is because they're still young. They're figuring out who they are, where they fit in the world, and what to do with their lives. They just left mom and dad a few years ago. They get swept off their feet easily because they're not all that stable. As you get older and more established, you know yourself. You meet potential spouses, and love unfolds in a different sort of way. A more peaceful way. One that puts solid friendship first. And like it is with a seasoned married couple, the fire of love isn't always as impassioned as you grow older, but it's deeper, and in many ways, far more beautiful. This is Chris Stefanik from RealLifeCatholic.com on EWTN Radio.

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1: Welcome back. We just finished up the letter to the Colossians, and now we're going to take a look at another one of the captivity epistles. These were epistles that St. Paul wrote while he was imprisoned. Probably, again, there's plenty of disputation about this, because St. Paul doesn't say where he's imprisoned. And he may have been ordered not to. That's, you know, a lot of times government officials like to keep certain things on the QT. So we don't know which one. I myself suspect that Ephesians, Colossians, and Philemon were all in the same mail packet. A lot of similarity in the way they wrote, especially Ephesians and Colossians. And so it may be from the same time when he was imprisoned in Caesarea Maritima. This is on the coast of Israel, and you can still go there and see the palace where his prison was. And I suspect it was during that time, between May of 58 until he left there in the late autumn of 59. And he writes, again, as usual, the greeting is, Paul, an apostle of Christ Jesus, by the will of God, to the saints who are faithful in Christ Jesus. Grace to you and peace from God our Father and the Lord Jesus Christ. Standard greeting. It's the kind of greeting that somebody would give, especially when writing to both Jews and Gentiles. Grace to you comes from the Greek greeting, chaire, and that's the related word, chaire's grace. While Jews greeted each other with shalom or peace. So that's why he always says, grace to you and peace. Because he gives both Gentile and Jewish members of the community. He doesn't mention Ephesians. We know that from the early collections that this was believed to have been written to the Ephesians. He stayed there a good long time. And in fact, it was a bishop of Ephesus who late in the first century gathered St. Paul's epistles and had the first collection of them. So that's why we think that he's probably right. He knew where it went. Now, he begins, there's a hymn. Remember how we saw that Colossians chapter 1 began with a hymn? Well, also, Ephesians 1 verses 3 to 14 is a hymn. And in some ways, it is typical of the type of hymn that we find, say, among the Dead Sea Scrolls. It's this type of hymn is called the Hodayot. These are the Hodayot hymns, Thanksgiving hymns, and blessing hymns, you know, as well. And you see an example of it if you ever get a chance to look at the materials from the Dead Sea in 1QH in the Holiness Code there, chapter 7, verse 20, and chapter 10, verse 14. They see the same kind of greeting. So let's take a look at what St. Paul wrote. Blessed be the God and Father of our Lord Jesus Christ, who has blessed us in Christ with every spiritual blessing in the heavenly places, just as he chose us in Christ before the foundation of the world, to be holy and blameless before him in love. He destined us for adoption as his children through Jesus Christ, according to the good pleasure of his will, to the praise of his glorious grace, that he freely bestowed on us in the Beloved. In him we have redemption through his blood, the forgiveness of our trespasses, according to the riches of his grace that he has lavished on us with all wisdom and insight. Okay. So let's take a look at this and break it down just a little bit more. First of all, in the first two verses, at verses 3 and 4, where he starts off, "Blessed be the God and Father of our Lord Jesus Christ." This kind of blessing formula was very common in Jewish prayers, like the Hodayot, and that use of Beracha to bless God. It's in the Psalms, "Blessed be God," or "Bless the Lord, O my soul." This is very typical. And also in Luke chapter 1, verse 68, we see that the priest, Zechariah, starts off his hymn, the famous hymn that he wrote in Luke 1, 68 and following, "Blessed be the Lord, the God of Israel." This was very standard. But then the verse also concludes, "Blessed be the God and Father of our Lord Jesus Christ, who has blessed us in Christ with every spiritual blessing in the heavenly places." God is blessed, and his blessings flow from him. And in fact, we can even praise him because he gives us a grace to praise him and bless him. And this is a common part of our prayer. At Mass, in the preface, you know, at Mass, when the priest starts off, "The Lord be with you and with your spirit, lift up your hearts, we lift them up to the Lord," this dialogue is always followed by a preface. And that preface gives something of a theme about God. And it's very frequent to mention that God gives us the grace to praise him, and he also allows us to join the seraphim, the cherubim, the angels, and the saints, that we are joining all the heavenly hosts in blessing God and praising him. And God gave us blessings so that we could do that. That's the perspective that he has here. And notice then the next verse, 4. "Even as he chose us in Christ before the foundation of the world, that we should be holy and blameless before him." This is a fascinating idea, that God chose us before the foundation of the world. Why? Remember, it is in God's nature to be truly eternal. You and I, as creatures, were created at a certain point in time. The moment we were conceived, at that moment of our conception, we started to be. And we were created at that moment. And God gave us a soul that would last for all eternity. But it had a start. God has true eternity, neither a beginning nor an end. There's no beginning to him, no end. And for him, our lives were already present before the world was founded. And it's not just that St. Paul writes this in Ephesians chapter 1, verse 4. We see Jesus, our Lord, say the same thing at the Last Supper in John 17, verse 24. "Father, I desire that they also, whom you have given me, may be with me where I am, to behold my glory, which you gave me in your love for me, before the foundation of the world." And, you know, we see this also in 2 Timothy chapter 2, 1 Timothy 1:20. He was destined before the foundation of the world and was made manifest in this present time. Over and over again, that divine perspective that we would have be part of his chosen people from before the foundation of the world. And it says that from then he destined us in love to be his children through Jesus Christ, according to the purpose of his will. Again, becoming a child of God is his call. We are not children of God by nature. Original sin means that we are, by birth, rebels. We enter into the world as rebels against God. But by baptism into Christ, we are adopted by God, and that we share this adopted childhood, that he gives us the Holy Spirit, who cries out, Abba, Father, and we are adopted by God, but we are still fully heirs, co-heirs with Christ of eternal life. We saw St. Paul bring that out, especially in Romans chapter 8. And then in verse 7 and 8, in him we have redemption through his blood, the forgiveness of our trespasses according to the riches of his grace. Now, this is where the role of Christ's death comes in. The Father didn't die on the cross. The Holy Spirit didn't die on the cross. Though the Father and the Spirit were present with the Son at the cross, that's why Jesus our Lord says, Father, into your hands I commend my spirit. You know that it's a Trinitarian experience, but it's only the Son who shed his blood. And that shedding of the blood of Christ on the cross is key here. That is the basis for having redemption. How is it that we have it? Because he forgives our trespasses. Not just by saying a word. He could have done it by just saying a word. But instead, he chooses to die on the cross. He accepts that, and that brings a deeper reconciliation.

accident that this is the time they took flesh. No. St. Paul says it here. He says it back in Galatians chapter 4, verse 4. It was in the fullness of time, at the right time. This was a time of world peace. There were no wars. And it was a great time for the church to get started. Israel had matured in so many ways. And this was the time. And he chose to make known his plan to us so that we could have all wisdom and insight into the mystery of his will. His will is still a mystery. We don't always understand it. But in this time, he gives us wisdom and insight. Then we see in 11 and 12, in Christ we have also obtained an inheritance, having been destined according to the purpose of him who accomplishes all things according to his counsel and will, so that we, who were the first to set our hope on Christ, might live for the praise of his glory. That this is something that we see. He has a purpose according to the counsel of his will. And he is having everything working to that. For we who have hope in Christ. Again, this is why we don't ever teach that it's faith alone. We also need hope. And that hope in Christ is necessary so that we can find this all out. And then he brings together this next part of the mystery in verses 13 and 14. In him you also, who have heard the word of truth, the gospel of your salvation, and had believed in him, were marked with the seal of the promised Holy Spirit. This is the pledge of our inheritance toward redemption as God's own people to the praise of his glory. So it is essential for us to pay attention that we have heard the word of truth, the gospel. It's a gospel of salvation. We've heard that gospel. And we who are in the church have believed in the gospel. Because of that, again, just because faith isn't the only thing, that doesn't mean faith is unimportant. Faith is absolutely essential. We can't do without. We must have faith as well as hope. And of course, the love that he gives us. But with that faith in what he has said, we then are sealed by the Holy Spirit. This idea of being sealed is something St. Paul spoke of in 2 Corinthians chapter 1, verse 22. We put his seal on us when he gave his spirit in our hearts. And also later on in this epistle, Ephesians 4:30, do not grieve the Holy Spirit in whom you were sealed. The idea is this. When people owned property, say for instance, thinking of clay jars, what they would do, they would have a seal with their name carved in the seal backwards. They would press it into the handle of a clay jar, and then they'd bake the jar. That was how they knew this belonged to so-and-so. And we see lots of these, including the seals of a number of characters in the Bible. Four people from the book of Jeremiah, we have copies of seals and the impression made by their seals, including Jeremiah's secretary, Baruch, and Baruch. And this is what the Holy Spirit does. He, at baptism, confirmation, and for those of us who are ordained to the diaconate, priesthood, or bishops, those three sacraments give an indelible seal. It's an impression made by the Holy Spirit in your soul for all eternity. And we either live in accordance with the seal belonging to the Holy Spirit, or if we sin, then that seal remains with us, to be sure, but we'll carry it to hell. And there it will be part of our shame. So either we go to heaven,

That seal, the Holy Spirit, becomes for our glory, or we go to hell and the seal becomes our shame. So this is the choice we have to make. And this is, as he concludes this hymn, he wants us to be faithful to the faith that we have received and the seal of the Holy Spirit so that it lasts for all eternity. All right, we'll take a little break. We'll come back and get some of your questions and comments. So please stay with us.

This is a digital moment with Sandra McDavitt. Did you know Catholic nuns founded over 10,000 schools, colleges, and universities in North America? Starting with the French Ursuline sisters who came to Canada in 1689 to teach both French and Indigenous girls. In 1727, they opened the Ursuline Academy in New Orleans, which still operates to this day. St. Elizabeth Ann Seton continued with the founding of the parochial school system through her Sisters of Charity. The Dominican Mother Mary of the Eucharist continues that legacy. To see how Catholic women contribute to the Church, look no further than the teaching and mentoring of the souls of millions of children. Many thanks to Sister Paul Andre and Sister Jean de Rosaire for mentoring me in my faith in the small Catholic school in St. Hubert, Quebec. I'm Sandra McDevitt for EWTN Radio.

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1: Welcome back. First of all, I want to invite you to join me this Wednesday at 8 p.m. Eastern Time, when I'll sit down with my good friend Ralph Martin to talk about how the four last things, heaven, hell, death, and judgment, are really neglected a lot in contemporary preaching and teaching, and how the choices we face in our daily life do have an effect on our eternal destiny, so we want to take a look at them. So that's a very, very important problem. So I'm looking forward to that conversation. He wrote a nice new book, and it's really good. All right. Well, let's now go to some of your questions. We're going to start off with Scott in the great state of Ohio. Scott, what can we do for you?
2: Father, thank you for taking my call. Everybody sure. always says that. I am here with my son. Son is 22. He just completed graduate education at John Carroll University. Now says that he wants to enter the Jesuit seminary, and he has started filling out all the applications and doing the examinations and all that sort of thing. I am coming at this from a different point of view where, like maybe many parents, even good Catholic parents, I'm okay if he wants to become a priest. I'm okay with that. I will tell you, this strikes home for you maybe a little bit, we are Maronites, proudly Maronite. Mm-hmm. He does not want to be a Maronite or any other kind of priest. He wants to be a Jesuit priest. And I personally, though I am okay with him being a priest, I'm not okay with that particular order for a whole lot of reasons that, you know, they don't have the same point of view as I do.
1: Yeah, well, let me say a couple things. I've just celebrated being a Jesuit for 58 years. And, you know, I, love the society very much, and my brothers. Were we going through a lot of the same problems that were going on with all the religious orders, especially in the 60s and 70s and 80s? Oh, yeah. But are things changing? Quite a bit. And I would recommend your son to continue to pursue the society, if that's where he's called. Because part of the call is that it's not from you, and it's not from your son, it's from our Lord. And if he calls somebody to the society, or to the Franciscans, it's because the Lord has a mission for him in that order. And being obedient to that call is part of his growth as well as the growth of the whole community. And he will be happiest and be at his best following the call God gives him. Secondly, I would also say this to him. There are a number of Jesuits who are Maronite. In my province, if you're in Ohio, I imagine he'll be entering the upper Midwest province, not the province to which I belong. And there are at least three of us who are Maronite. But we also have biritual faculty. The guys born Maronite have Roman faculties, as do the Byzantine priests. We have Byzantine Jesuits. He would stay Byzantine. But he would have faculties in the Roman Rite. Some guys do more in the Roman Church. Others do more in the Maronite Church or the Greek Catholic Churches. But he wouldn't lose his identity. And, in fact, he would enrich the society by entering as an Oriental Christian, a Maronite Christian. So hopefully I'll get a chance to meet him. And then we have a question in our studio. Ma'am, where are you from?
3: I'm from Chicago.
1: We'll pass over that a comment I made before in silence. So what can I do for you?
3: You said earlier that God called us first before we knew we were called before.
1: Yeah.
3: And what about people who were never baptized or had no opportunity to be baptized or to hear the gospel?
1: Right. Big part of the world. I mean, Christianity is by far the largest religion in the world. But, you know, a lot of people have no opportunity. It's absolutely forbidden in some places to even have a copy of the gospel. North Korea would be an example of that. But there are other places too. So it's not their fault that they don't hear the gospel, right?
4: But were they called?
1: And here's the thing that we have to keep in mind. St. Paul writes very clearly in the 1 Timothy chapter 2, verse 4, God wants all people to be saved. And the church has believed I grew up being taught this by the nuns back in the 50s, that God will give a means of salvation to everybody. He'll give them enough grace to be able to be saved. And think about Matthew chapter 25, verse 31 and following, where the sheep on the right side of Christ and the goats on his left are both from the nations, the Gentiles outside of faith. And they never saw Jesus hungry, thirsty, naked, or sick, or in prison. But he said, whatever you did to the least of my brethren, you did to me. That's for the people who are outside the faith. If they treat the least people, the ones who can't help them, but they still show them love, then Christ will count it as being done to them. I said, we never knew you. I said, you still did it to me. That's how he'll take a look at them. So he'll make a fair and righteous judgment of every soul, no matter what their background, because he desires all people to be saved. Will they all be saved? No. The goats go to hell because they didn't take care of the least. But they'll have that opportunity to go to heaven or to hell. That'll be up for everybody to have a choice. Okay? But one choice I don't have is about more time. We are all out. So may the Lord bless you all and keep you and cause his face to shine upon you. May he lead you in all of your ways by his peace. May Almighty God bless you, the Father, Son, and Holy Spirit. Amen. And again, we can bring you this show and all the other shows only because the network is brought to you by you. The gifts that you give us every month are exactly what we depend on. We don't have any other source but you and your generosity. So let the Lord move you to generosity to help us. I appreciate everything you have done. God bless you and thank you.

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5: EWTN Radio presents the Fathers of Mercy Hour. These are parish missions and retreat talks given by the Fathers of Mercy, based in Auburn, Kentucky. Founded in 1808, the Congregation of the Fathers of Mercy is widely known in the United States, Canada, and Australia for their powerful preaching and teaching. Today's program is from the series Abandonment to Divine Providence, a Fathers of Mercy retreat with Father David Wilton. Today's talk is called Spiritual Warfare. Here now is Father David Wilton.
6: Why don't we begin with a prayer, please? In the name of the Father, and of the Son, and of the Holy Spirit.
7: Amen.
6: Come, O Holy Spirit, fill the hearts of thy faithful, and enkindle in them the fire of thy love. Send forth thy Spirit, and they shall be created, and thou shalt renew the face of the earth. Let us pray, O God, who did instruct the hearts of the faithful by the light of the Holy Spirit, grant us in the same Spirit to be truly wise and ever to rejoice in his consolation through the same Christ our Lord. Amen. Our Lady, Seat of Wisdom.
7: Pray for us.
6: Saint John the Evangelist.
7: Pray for us.
6: In the name of the Father, and of the Son, and of the Holy Spirit.
7: Amen.
6: I'd like to begin with a reading from the Holy Gospel according to Saint John. Chapter 6. You're all familiar with that, right? Many of the disciples of Jesus remarked, "This sort of talk is hard to endure. How can anyone take it seriously?" Jesus was fully aware that his disciples were murmuring in protest at what he had said. "Does it shake your faith?" he asked them. "What then if you were to see the Son of Man ascend to where he was before? It is the Spirit that gives life. The flesh is useless. The words I spoke to you are spirit and life. Yet among you there are some who do not believe." Jesus knew from the start, of course, the ones who refused to believe and the one who would hand him over. He went on to say, This is why I have told you that no one can come to me unless it is granted to him by the Father. From this time on, many of his disciples broke away and would not remain in his company any longer. Jesus then said to the 12, "Do you want to leave me too?" Simon Peter answered him, "Lord, to whom shall we go? You have the words of eternal life. We have come to believe, we are convinced, that you are God's Holy One." The Gospel of the Lord.
8: Praise to you, Lord Jesus Christ.
6: This, of course, is taken from the great sixth chapter of the Gospel of St. John, our Lord's Eucharistic discourse, in which just before this passage, our Lord told his disciples that he wanted to feed them in the most extraordinary way, that he wanted to give them his flesh and his blood as nourishment. And you know, our Lord is giving all of us the same proposition. It's an all-or-nothing proposition that we find in this gospel reading. The same proposition that God has been making to mankind throughout salvation history. Our Lord is offering himself. In this case, quite literally, he's offering us his most sacred body and blood. You know, throughout salvation history, we see this same scene played out over and over and over again. For various reasons, men have chosen to turn their backs on God, even after seeing and experiencing tremendous miracles. You don't have to be a history scholar to recognize this point. In the Old Testament, we mentioned this earlier, you know, the time of Moses, when he was leading the Israelite people through the desert. They had just witnessed tremendous miracles worked by Yahweh, including the parting of the sea, manna from heaven, all kinds of things. And yet, they made themselves a golden calf to worship. And in this gospel, we see that those who have witnessed tremendous miracles worked by our Lord, those his disciples who walked with him, they saw him feed thousands of people with just a few loaves of bread. They saw him cure the blind and cure the lame. They saw all kinds of miracles. And yet they did not want to accept the complete truth. They wanted part of the gospel. They didn't want the whole story because part of it was too hard for them to accept. And we see this same phenomenon today. Earlier today, I was talking about the pilgrimage trip that I took to Europe back in 2001. We'll get the year straight. And when we were in Paris, we had the wonderful opportunity to visit Rue de Bac, where Our Lady appeared to St. Catherine Laboureil with the miraculous medal message. And I remember when we were sitting there in this room where we gathered, a sister from St. Catherine Laboureil's community gave us a talk. And she was a sister from England. And she told us the story about when she was first considering joining this order, and she told her spiritual director in England all about it. And his response was, "Oh, you're going to France, eh? France, land of the greatest saints and land of the greatest demons." And that about sums up France. There's been a constant battle, a spiritual war taking place in France for centuries. And when you see these awful evils, for example, the French Revolution, God will not be outdone. St. Paul says in the New Testament that where sin abounds, grace abounds all the more. St. Louis de Montfort took that saying from St. Paul one step further, and St. Louis de Montfort said that the greatest saints in the entire history of the Catholic Church will be walking around in later days because God's grace will be so abundant in this great spiritual battle that we are in. There's always going to be a choice for us. We have to pick sides. We can't sit on the fence. There's no such thing as neutrality when it comes to spiritual warfare. And let me tell you, a war is raging. Jesus is rejected in this gospel reading, and the rejection continues today. The fears and wounds, and I might add, the comforts and worldly securities that people have today can cause them to walk away from him, especially when it comes to his teaching about his holy church and teachings from the church. I remember when I was giving a mission about 4 years ago, and it was a large parish, and I was really excited about doing the mission there. I mentioned earlier that we would pass out those examinations of conscience to all the people at the Sunday Masses, and I noticed after about the third Mass that the examinations of conscience disappeared. They disappeared into thin air, and I was getting very suspicious. And Monday morning, there was a knock at my door there in the rectory, and it was the pastor. And the pastor told me that he had removed the examinations of conscience. And I asked him, "Why, Father? Why did you do that?" He said, "Because I don't agree with them. Especially the things that you have in there concerning artificial contraception. I never agreed with Humanae Vitae. Pope Paul VI was wrong, and you will not preach on contraception in my church." I was almost tempted to leave, but then I thought, wait a minute. God has a plan here. God has a plan here. And so I decided I was going to stay, and I decided that I wasn't going to preach on Humanae Vitae till the last night. And then Father can do with me what he wanted after that. And wouldn't you know it, our Lord worked everything out for me. The pastor was there for every night of the mission except the last night. He had to go to a funeral wake at a funeral home, and so he couldn't be there the last night. So I preached on Humanae Vitae, and then I got into my little truck, and I drove off. But there are a lot of people out there who like to be cafeteria Catholics. They like to pick and choose, you know. Yeah, this is convenient, so I kind of like this, and this is convenient, but I kind of like this, but I don't like this. Well, the pastor and I were going around and round, by the way, that morning, and I told him, "I thank God my mother didn't have your attitude, Father. Because you see, in 1957, my mother was pregnant with triplets, and she miscarried those triplets. And the doctor told her never to get pregnant again, because if she got pregnant again, it would probably kill her." I guess he was trying to scare her. "And I thank God that my mother didn't listen to the doctor, because 3 years later, I was born. And 2 years after that, my sister Monica was born. And 2 years after that, my sister Anne was born. And the three of us will be eternally thankful to our mom and our dad for being so generous." And so I told Father, "I'm so happy that my mother didn't have your attitude. She wanted to participate in God's plan." You know, there's no peace in the world today. Our Lady of Fatima promised an era of peace, did she not? But we have not entered that era of peace yet. I long for peace, but there's no peace in the world. There's no peace in many marriages. There's no peace in many families, no peace in schools, religious congregations. There is this constant spiritual warfare going on. And we know the tactics of the enemy, by the way, the adversary. I remember that famous homily that Archbishop Fulton Sheen once gave on the case of the possessed man in the Gospel of St. Mark, chapter 5. We're all familiar with that story, right? And Bishop Sheen said that when you look at that possessed man, you will notice that there are three characteristics about that man, and these three characteristics are the three classic signs of diabolical activity. We see these three characteristics in this possessed man. Number one, there is disunity. Number two, there is violence in this man's character. And number three, oddly enough, there's nudity. The disunity is kind of obvious. Our Lord asked the demon, "What is your name?" And he said, "I am Legion, for we are many." There was division there already. Violence, we'll get into this in a moment, but nudity. I just want to mention a couple things about this. If you read Father Amorth's book, An Exorcist Tells His Story, he talks about the danger of pornography, internet pornography especially. And Father Amorth says that this can actually lead to full-blown diabolical possession. It's that dangerous. The pornography industry is controlled by Satan himself. And we need to get our home computers out into the family room. We cannot leave them in places where people can be hidden and they can get into trouble. We have to get filters on our computers. It's very important to protect our children and even to protect ourselves, because the evil one is very sly. And once you open up the door to these things, it can be disastrous. Many marriages and many families have been destroyed because of pornography. And Bishop Sheen predicted this years ago. And then there's disunity. We see this especially amongst Orthodox Catholics. That's what hurts me so much. I've been in Orthodox circles all my life. And it's interesting to note that Orthodox Catholics love to battle. Because they've been battling modernism for so long, they have this desire to fight within their hearts, and they end up, many times, fighting each other. I can give you one quick example here. And this is a tool that the devil loves to use to destroy us and to destroy our efforts to promote the kingdom of God. I once heard about a group of parents in another state who were starting a Catholic school. There was no Catholic school in their area, and the public schools were in really bad shape. So they decided they were going to start their own Catholic school, and everybody was really excited. But then a debate started amongst the parents. The debate was, what time during the day will all the students pray the rosary together? They all agreed that the students should pray the rosary together every day, but they started to fight with each other about what time they will say the rosary. And because of this fight, the whole effort collapsed and the school was never started. Oh, the devil loves that. He loves that. He wants to divide and conquer. And sometimes he will use the most silly reasons. We'll fight over the most silly things. And many good people go down in doing so. All he's interested in is to prevent us from focusing on Christ. And then the violence in society. Father John Harden, in his beautiful book, With Us Today, illustrates this very clearly for us. He writes, "The widespread de-Christianization of large parts of the Western world can be seen in many aspects of life. In the almost universal legalization of the murder of the unborn, the breakdown of family life to the point where in some countries divorce is automatic on the request of one of the married partners. It is too quick and easy for the marriage to be dissolved. In the practice of contraception as an accepted way of avoiding the responsibilities of childbearing and child rearing, especially in affluent countries like our own. In the growing practice of murdering the aged and those who are suffering physical pain. In the corresponding legalization of suicide in more than one country. In the global conflict between nations. The 20th century was the most homicidal century in human history. More people have been killed in war since the year 1900 than in all the wars of mankind since the dawn of recorded history combined." So he goes on to say, "The record of our times goes on, and the end is not in sight. It is not likely that the 20th century will win any prizes for beauty, goodness, fidelity, or moral rectitude. And yet all I have to do is say the name Pope John Paul II. I think he started to turn the tide the other way. And he got out there and he fought valiantly. And it's very important that we fight too. Very important that we fight too. It's so critical to fight, so to speak, but our choice must be for Jesus and our choice must be strong, and it's time to practice this total abandonment to divine providence and not let people get in the way. But while we're going out there and fighting for orthodoxy, it's very important that we realize that fighting for orthodoxy is not enough. It's not enough. Because if all we do is fight for orthodoxy, our religion can turn into pure legalism if it's not enveloped in love. Remember the Pharisees? They were church-going men, were they not? They were church-going men. And yet our Lord was after them all the time because they didn't have love in their hearts. Remember, our Lord wasn't attacking them. In fact, our Lord told the people, do what they tell you to do, but don't follow their example of being hypocrites and not loving. I remember when I was in college at Christendom taking a scripture course with Dr. O'Donnell, who is now the president there, and I remember him talking about the book of Revelation and talking about how our Lord was getting after the Bishop of Ephesus. I think we're all familiar with that passage in which he says, I know your deeds, your labors, and your patient endurance. I know that you cannot tolerate wicked men. You have tested those self-styled apostles who are nothing of the sort and discovered that they are imposters. You are patient and endure hardship for my cause. Moreover, you do not become discouraged. I hold this against you, though. You have turned from your early love. Keep firmly in mind the heights from which you have fallen. Repent and return to your former deeds. If you do not repent, I will come to you and remove your lampstand from its place. That's from Revelation chapter 2, verses 2 through 5. And you know, the Bishop of Ephesus was doing wonderful things. He was staying true to the faith. He was not being discouraged. He was out there fighting the good fight. He was doing all those things. And yet our Lord got after him and said, but wait a minute, wait a minute. You have to love. That's actually the most important thing of all, is love. So what is this total abandonment about? We have to look no further than the holy sacrifice of the Mass to see what self-abandonment is all about. Self-abandonment or oblation is what sacrifice is all about. And every holy Mass is a sacrifice in which our Lord Jesus is giving his entire self to the Father, but also to us. He asks us to do the same. We must cooperate with our whole hearts in this endeavor of love. This is the source of peace and joy in one's life. A worthy holy communion with the attitude of total self-giving can change and heal lives in a hurry, but many times we are like the people in the gospel that I read from tonight who walk away for various reasons, maybe because of fear, or maybe because their hearts are not into it, or maybe because of laziness, or maybe because we're too busy. Sacrificing myself for the other is so important. Now, this morning we talked about suffering, right? Suffering well. But we also, as Catholics, have to practice penance. And you know, there are many Catholics, maybe most American Catholics, who honestly believe that the Second Vatican Council did away with penance.
9: how often I've heard Catholics say that the church did away with abstinence on Fridays, for example, that the church only requires it during Lent now. Of course, they don't have the whole story. The fathers of the Second Vatican Council taught that penance is very important. And Pope Paul VI gave the conferences of bishops in various nations permission to allow their people to do another kind of penance on Fridays outside of Lent if they choose to. If they choose not to do another penance, they are still to abstain. But the story never got out. It was never preached. Why was that option given to people, especially here in the United States? For some people, abstinence from meat is not a penance. Some people love fish. Even during Lent, they'll go out to Red Lobster and they'll get a seafood platter, and that's no penance. And of course, we do penance for two reasons, probably more than that, but the two most important reasons are, number one, we talked about it earlier today, and that is making reparation, repairing the harm that we've done. But the other reason why we do penance is to bring discipline into our lives, because without discipline, we cannot make the right choices, and without discipline, we can't love. Remember when Ronald Reagan was president and his wife Nancy, the first lady, had her Just Say No program? Remember that? When it comes to drugs, just say no. That program was doomed to failure. Why? Because we live in an indulgent society. We hear it in our commercials, do we not? Have it your way. You deserve a break today. Obey your thirst. Get out there and buy some Sprite. Indulge, indulge, indulge. But when it comes to sex and drugs, say no. It can't be done. It can't be done. Penance is so important in the life of the Christian. If we don't do penance, we're setting ourselves up for falls. The word penance may scare us, but it's a very important part of the life of every Christian. Father Philippe, in his nice little book, Searching for and Maintaining Peace, says, abandonment inevitably requires an element of renunciation. And it is this that is most difficult for us. We have a natural tendency to cling to the whole host of things, material goods, affections, desires, projects, etc. And it costs us terribly to go off and to lose our grip on these things because we have the impression that we will lose ourselves in the process, that we will die. If I can't watch TV tonight, I'm going to die. If I can't have my ice cream sundae, I'm going to die. But that is why we must believe with all our hearts the words of Jesus, the law of who loses gains, which is explicit in the gospel. Our Lord says in Matthew 16, verse 25, whoever would save his life will lose it, while whoever loses his life for my sake will find it. True freedom. True freedom comes from our abandonment to Jesus. I'm reminded of the Carmel in Buffalo, New York. Some of you are familiar with the Carmel in Buffalo, New York, and I was there to preach a novena to the lay people, a novena in honor of St. Therese, and it was a great blessing. But I remember one day a caretaker who took care of the lawn and everything else, he took me out to Niagara Falls, you know, to see the sights. And that was nice. And I remember him telling me that one day he was mowing the lawn out in front of the monastery when this car filled with young men stopped and they rolled down their windows and they asked him, when are you going to let the prisoners out of their cells? And they didn't get the point. Because these ladies were doing penance and they were practicing renunciation, they were some of the most happy and free women I have ever met in my entire life. I never saw such joy. Never. Except for maybe here. Now, some people worry that God may take everything. He asks for everything, but he doesn't necessarily take everything. It's more in the attitudes that we have. Father Philip says, God leaves us in peaceful possession of many things when they are not bad in themselves and can serve his designs. And we must firmly believe that if God requires effective detachment of us relative to this or that reality, he will have us clearly understand this in good time. He will give us the necessary strength. And this detachment, even though it is painful at the moment, will be followed by a profound peace. If you have an attachment to something that you feel you can't live without, like TV, for example, and you decide that you're going to give that to the Lord for 2 or 3 days in a row, I mean, just give him the TV. Say, Lord, I'm not going to watch the TV for the next 3 days. I'm giving the TV to you. I guarantee you, after the third day, you're going to start feeling a peace that you haven't felt in a long time. The whole idea here is to forget about oneself and to think about the other. St. Therese says, and I quote her, "Recall that profoundly true word of the imitation of Christ. As soon as we begin to seek ourselves, at that very moment we cease loving." At the very moment that we seek ourselves, at that very moment we cease loving. So it's all about self-forgetfulness. And the greatest example of self-forgetfulness is, of course, our Lord's sacrifice on Calvary. And I might add his self-forgetfulness at every sacrifice of the Mass. In the Holy Eucharist, our Lord teaches us how to love. He teaches us how to abandon ourselves through his example. Chiefly in three ways, according to Father John Hardin. First, humility, and we talked about that already this morning, that at the command of a creature, our Lord comes down upon that altar. It's the greatest act of humility. You're all familiar with The Wizard of Oz, the movie, right? Oh, I used to love watching that when I was a child on CBS television. It was shown once a year on a Sunday evening, and I just love The Wizard of Oz. And I'm reminded of when Dorothy and the Tin Man and the Scarecrow and the Cowardly Lion first come in to meet Oz. And you see fireworks and you say, "I'm the mighty Oz!" And they're scared to death and they're backing off. And you know, Jesus could have done that. He could have shown us his glory. But he wanted to be approachable. He wanted to abandon himself to us. And he was willing to take a chance in doing that because he knew he would be abused. And he's abused every day. But he's willing to do that because he loves us so much. And then we can imitate our Lord's poverty in the Most Blessed Sacrament. Father Hardin says, and I quote him, "Here I would like to paraphrase a thought from St. Peter Julian Aimard, whose genius in describing Christ's real presence is incomparable. What is our Lord's state of wealth in the Holy Eucharist? His home in the Eucharist may be only a poor church, perhaps worse than the cave of Bethlehem. I do not have to say how some modern Catholic churches in affluent countries do not even look like churches anymore. His home, his dwelling place, is the tabernacle. In so many poverty-stricken places around the world, the tabernacle only consists of four
10: worm-eaten boards of wood and a lid. He lives in whatever house we provide, wherever we put him. Talk about the helplessness of Christ's poverty.
9: When I was in Florida once, I was in a Catholic church and I couldn't find the tabernacle. And I eventually found it off the sacristy in a broom closet. There was one kneeler in front of the tabernacle, and he was off in the broom closet. And yet he waits there patiently. Even there he waits patiently. And what about ourselves? After we receive Holy Communion at Mass, we are living tabernacles. Have we done our house cleaning? Are we guilty of serious sin? If we're guilty of serious sin, St. Paul tells us, do not receive the body of the Lord unworthily. We need to take it to confession. And we have to respect our bodies, because our bodies are temples of the Holy Spirit and they're living tabernacles. I believe it was St. Anthony of Padua, but it may have been another saint. Sometimes I get these things mixed up. But sometimes he had the desire to genuflect before other people after they had received Holy Communion. And one of my brothers in Christ, Father Tom Sullivan, when he was in Australia, he told me this story, but he was talking about how our bodies are temples of the Holy Spirit. And there's this trend out there in the modern world, especially in the sports world, to have tattoos put all over your body. And he told the Australians, you know what tattoos are? You're putting graffiti on the temple of God. Don't do that. Don't put graffiti on God's temple. And I kind of liked that, and so I started using that. And then we can imitate our Lord's patience, his patient charity in that tabernacle. St. Teresa of the Andes. I don't know if you've heard of St. Teresa of the Andes. She's a Carmelite saint. She died at the age of 19, I believe, reached the heights of sanctity, great mystic, just a wonderful saint. But she called Jesus the prisoner in the tabernacle. He's willing to make himself a prisoner in that tabernacle for you and for me. And he's waiting, and he's waiting, and he's waiting.
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10: Do we want to walk away from Jesus like the other people in the gospel? Or do we want to say with St. Peter, to whom shall we go, Lord? You have the words of everlasting life. When Jesus said, come to me, all you who are weary and find life burdensome, I will refresh you. He meant that literally. I know I've told this story before. I'm going to close with this story. I'm sorry. I'm just a little late. I said I would wrap it up by 9. But I've told the story many times, but it's brought comfort to many people hearing it. So I know this young lady who used to live in Maryland, and while I was attending Christendom College, but it wasn't during the school, it wasn't during the semester. Actually, this story started during the summer when I was back home in Kentucky. And one morning after Mass, the telephone rang, and it was a call for me. And it was this young lady whose name was Anne, who was living in Maryland, and Anne was crying hysterically. And I asked Anne, what's wrong? And she told me her husband, Dale, had just walked out on her. And he literally moved in with the girl next door, literally. And she was absolutely devastated. And what could I say to Anne to make her feel better? Oh, Anne, the pain will go away someday. Anne, offer it up. There was nothing that I could say at that moment that would bring her any comfort except for this. I said, Anne, this is what you need to do. You need to go down to church. You need to go down into the front pew. You need to sit down in that front pew. And you need to be with him. He's the only one who can help you right now. And she took my advice and she went into the local church, the local Catholic church, and she sat down in the front pew and she cried and she cried and she cried. And I'm sure she said a few things to the Lord also. After about an hour, a peace came over her. She said she couldn't explain it. You know, her in-laws were very confused. Her in-laws were not Catholic, but they supported Anne totally. They were very upset with their son and their brother for doing this to Anne, but they couldn't understand why she wasn't pulling her hair out, why she wasn't going crazy. I could tell them. It was our Lord working a miracle of grace through his presence in the most holy sacrament. The story doesn't end there. About 4 months later, when I was back at Christendom College, I received a phone call. And I found out that Anne's estranged husband and his girlfriend

0: die, and she never heard about where her son was till one day her brother-in-law, Daryl, received a phone tip. Somebody told him that his brother Dale and the girlfriend were someplace in the St. Petersburg area of Florida. They didn't know if it was true or not, but they took the tip and they bought 3 plane tickets, one for Ann, one for Daryl's wife, and one for Daryl. And the 3 of them got on a plane and they headed off for Tampa Bay, St. Petersburg, Florida, a large metropolitan area with over 1 million people. They didn't know what they were going to do. So they rented a car, and they were on their way to a motel to sit down and make some kind of a plan because, as I said, they didn't know what they were going to do. But on their way to the motel, they had to stop at a red light. And it was a large intersection with 4 lanes going north, 4 lanes going south, 4 lanes going east, and 4 lanes going west. And they were in the far right lane, and they looked 3 lanes over. And there was Dale sitting in his pickup truck. And they followed him to where he was staying. And they were able to get Jacob back just in time. Because come to find out, the girlfriend and the girlfriend's mother were abusing Jacob. They were locking him up in a bedroom for hours a day while they would go shopping at the malls. And they were able to get Jacob back just in time. And if you were to ask Anne or her family or her friends how she got through this ordeal, they will all tell you it was our Lord working a miracle of grace through his presence in the most blessed sacrament. How do I know the story so well? Anne's my sister, and Jacob is my godson. My friends, Father John Hardin used to say, the same Jesus who walked in Palestine 2,000 years ago, the same Jesus who walked on water, the same Jesus who cured the blind, the same Jesus who cured the lame, the same Jesus who cured the deaf, the same Jesus who raised dead people to new life, is the same Jesus with us here tonight in the tabernacle. But do we believe? Do we believe? O sacrament most holy, O sacrament divine, all praise and all thanksgiving be every moment thine.
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2: This might seem like a dumb question, but I'm going to ask you, have you ever been overwhelmed? I think everyone here in this chapel has been overwhelmed at one time or another. I remember when I was newly ordained and I was working at my first parish assignment in Hopkinsville, Kentucky, I was running around the town doing all kinds of things, and I had this wonderful, vast plan. I was filled with enthusiasm, but the enthusiasm didn't last because everything wasn't turning out according to the way I had planned. And I started to get down, and I started to fill with anxiety. And my pastor, Father Jerry Baker, pulled me aside, and he said, Father David, there is only one Savior, and you are not He. Right? And I says, you're absolutely right, Father. I am not God. And sometimes we just have to get out of His way and allow Him to be God. Sometimes we need to hear our Lord say to us, be still and know that I am God. Because if we don't do that, our lives will be filled with anxiety, fatigue, burnout, and all these other expressions and words that we hear in today's day and age. Today we celebrate the wonderful feast of St. Peter Claver, great Jesuit saint who worked here in the New World. He worked in present-day Colombia, and he lived in the 1600s. And I love reading about the Jesuits who came to the New World. They had it together, you know, and they wrote everything down on what happened to them. And they would send these letters back to their superiors in Europe, and we call these writings the Relations. And I would love to get my hands on a full set of the Relations of the Jesuits.

0: who came to America because it is fascinating reading. Growing in upstate New York, I fell in love with St. Isaac Joes and what a fantastic martyr and saint he was. And I remember reading his life when I was a child, and I would get so excited. I wish Mel Gibson or somebody would make a movie on St. Isaac Joes and some of these other great heroes. They're the real heroes. And when I was growing up, they were my heroes, along with baseball players, I must admit. And I wanted to be like them. I wanted to be a saint. But it seems that I don't have what it takes to become a saint. For example, I know that these great men, like Peter Claver, they fasted on a regular basis, but I like to eat. They broke their sleep in the middle of the night, but I like to sleep. They put up with tremendous tortures. I remember Isaac Joes, for example. The Mohawks would do such things as they would pull out the fingernails. I remember smashing my finger in a car door one night, and I thought I was going to die. Therefore, Isaac Joes and Peter Claver and all these other great men, they were meant to be saints, and I wasn't. I remember when I was a novice, when I first joined the Fathers of Mercy, I remember talking to another novice, and I was becoming a little depressed. I was a little down because I thought I wasn't making progress in the spiritual life. I wasn't becoming holy, you know? And I remember telling my fellow novice that, you know what? There's no hope for me to ever become a saint unless somebody came in and offered me martyrdom, and before I had a chance to refuse it, they would shoot me. But other than that, there's no hope for me. And the reaction from my fellow novice was interesting. He was almost angry with me. He said, "How could you say that? But you see, sometimes things seem so overwhelming. And how in the world can we get through these circumstances with any sense of sanity? By studying the wisdom of the saints and imitating them. That's how we can do it." You know where the great patience of the saints came from? Where they could go through tortures and they could go through all kinds of hardships. You want to know where that came from? The saints lived in the present moment. They lived in the present moment. You know, it's kind of dangerous to look at the big picture, because if we look at the big picture, we'll become overwhelmed and we'll say, "There's no hope in this situation," and we go into our own little shells. Or we go to the creature comforts and try to escape, maybe to food, to alcohol, to the TV, and then we only regress. We don't make any progress in the spiritual life at all. If you want to make progress in the spiritual life, you must live in the present moment. St. Thérèse of Lisieux always preached that. And I love St. Thérèse of Lisieux. And she said the only thing that gave her great patience, especially when things got really, really rough, was to live in the present moment. And let me tell you, things got very difficult for Thérèse. A lot of times we think the saints had it so easy. They were talented. They had all kinds of great gifts. You know, they don't have it as hard as I do. Don't believe that at all. Thérèse, while she was dying a horrible death, when she was on her deathbed, she was dying from tuberculosis, a horrible disease. And back when she was dying from this horrible disease, they didn't have bottled oxygen. They didn't have respirators. And slowly the disease would destroy the lungs, and she'd be gasping for breath. And while she was suffering this physical anguish, our Lord allowed her to suffer moral anguish too, and spiritual anguish. Did you know that while she was on her deathbed dying from tuberculosis, she was also suffering temptations to atheism? Can you imagine going through that on your deathbed? Thoughts were coming to her, given to her by the evil one, the adversary, that there's no hope. Everything you did in your life was a waste because there's no afterlife. And she fought it valiantly. But she would not have been able to do it unless she took one moment at a time. She believed that she suffered these great temptations for the conversion of her brother atheists throughout France. You see, there was an atheistic movement in France, and she wanted to do something about it. She wanted to convert the hearts of these men and women. And I think our Lord accepted her offer and gave her some of the pain, maybe, that they were going through. And she gave it all to God for their conversion. Thérèse would say, live in the present moment. Don't worry about the past. If you've confessed sins, they're gone. If you haven't confessed them, confess them. But once you confess your sins, they're gone. There's not much you can do about the past other than doing some penance or whatever, but there's nothing you can do about it. Don't worry about the past. Because if you worry about the past, you're doubting God's mercy. And we must not do that. And then she said, don't worry about the future. God doesn't promise us tomorrow. He could take us today. I could drop dead right now of a heart attack if it's His will. I shouldn't be worrying about what's going to happen next week. That's only going to fill me with anxiety. I need to do what I'm doing right now. One of the best examples of all of this, living in the present moment, is given to us by one of the child saints, Saint Dominic Savio. And I love Saint Dominic Savio. He died when he was, what, 12 or 13? And he went to an all-boys school, a boarding school run by another saint, Saint John Bosco. And when young Dominic first went to that school, some of the boys pulled Father Bosco aside and they said, Father, this new kid Dominic, he's amazing. He's really holy. And Father was wondering to himself, I'm wondering just how holy he is. Maybe he was a little skeptical. So one day he decided to test young Dominic. And this one day Dominic was outdoors playing ball with his friends. And Father Bosco called Dominic over and he asked Dominic a question. He said, Dominic, if you knew that you were going to die tomorrow, what would you do right now? Wow, if I were asked that question, I would say, I'd run off to confession, first of all. And I would call up my parents and call up my family and tell them goodbye. And I would ask people to forgive me, and I would do this and I would do that. And he didn't say any of those things. You want to know what Dominic said? Father, I would continue to play ball because that's what God wants me to do right now. And St. John Bosco was convinced that Dominic was holy. Because he wanted to do God's will, and he wanted to do it right now. St. Thérèse of Lisieux, when she was in the chapel, nice, quiet, cloistered chapel. The sisters can tell you the religious life is perfect, right? Everyone gets along perfectly. There was a sister next to her who would rattle a rosary. It was driving Thérèse absolutely nuts. I can't stand this. I can't pray. But what she did is she stayed in that present moment. And she said, there's not much I can do other than give this symphony of noise. She called it a symphony of noise as a gift to the Lord. And from that moment on, she had peace. And she was able to pray no matter how much noise her neighbor was making. That's something that all of us can do. Instead of yelling at the person next to us, maybe we can give that person to the Lord. So let that be our prayer today. Let us imitate St. Peter Claver and all the other great saints, living in the present moment. Remember that old country gospel song, One Day at a Time, Sweet Jesus? Sometimes I like to say, One Hour at a Time, Sweet Jesus. Get me through this next hour. And everything I do this next hour is going to be with you, and it's going to be for you. And if we live our lives like that, we will become holy.
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2: This month, Venerable Fulton Sheen will become Blessed Fulton Sheen. 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

0: Well, as a teenager, I didn't really see how relevant religion was in my life. In my early 20s, I began to look at other faiths. Well, I understand as a Catholic that the things that I was given at a very early age, those things never ended. They're still with me. That's what drew me back. Because the Catholic Church is worldwide, there are so many different types of people that come to the church, and it's a place where I feel accepted for who I am. I'm where God wants me to be, and I feel like my life can be used for what He wants now. And when I came back, I said, Lord, You were waiting for me the whole time with Your arms open wide, and I have come home.
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5: 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Now, here's your host, Deacon Jeff Drzemski.
6: Greetings and welcome to the Catholic Cafe. I'm Deacon Jeff, sitting in the luxurious corner booth of the Catholic Cafe. I've got Ziggy Rodriguez sitting next to me.
7: That's me.
6: And directly across from me is Venerable Tom Dorian.
8: Hello.
6: I'm so excited that you're
8: Thank
6: here,
8: you.
6: That
8: Thank
6: Ziggy's
8: you.
6: Here, the gang's
8: the
6: all
8: gang
6: together.
8: Here.
6: Yeah, it's wonderful. I want to tell you guys about something that I had an experience one time while I was preaching. Hopefully it'll launch us into a conversation, but... Every once in a while, you know, when someone preaches and they say something and then you can hear a pin drop. You know, I've heard some homilies like that. And I didn't expect this to happen, but it happened while I was preaching one time. And I don't know, it was a Holy Spirit moment because I don't know that I prepared my remarks. I didn't have stuff written down and I really did pray about what I was going to say. And at one point in the homily, right in the middle of it, I said, you know what, we need to embrace our sinfulness.
7: Mm.
6: And I said that out loud, and it just came out that way. And then all of a sudden, there were people, because I think I just told like a little bit of a funny or something, or made some kind of imagery that someone thought was kind of humorous. There were some chuckles and whatever, and I said, you know, we need to embrace our sinfulness. And then people kind of stopped and thought, and it was like you could, there was like a, not necessarily a gasp in the room, but they did, I'll say it this way, they did not expect to hear that. From clergy in a Catholic church saying we need to embrace our sinfulness. Now, if I'd have left it there and said, amen, and then sat down, that might have been problematic. But what
8: you
6: I was
8: had people sitting there for a while going, what?
6: Oh, no, I would have had letters. That might have been a meeting with the bishop, you know.
8: Yeah.
6: But my whole point in all of that and what I was, where I was going and where I think the Holy Spirit was going and where the Holy Spirit led me. Which turned out to be, it had a payoff, and it was actually pretty good. The Holy Spirit did some incredible work there that morning. Was really that, like, look, if we don't understand that we are broken, that we are sinful, that ever since the Garden of Eden, there's been a concupiscence, a draw to sin in our lives, that the stain of original sin really has changed the broken nature, right? Just broken it. And we all suffer from that, and there's this constant draw to sin. If we don't embrace that, then what ends up happening is saying, well, I've got this. I don't need a Savior. And that was my point. And eventually got to that point where it's like, look, the only reason I'm not saying sin is good, it's bad. I'm not saying brokenness is good, it's bad. It is not the natural state of the human being. It's not what we were created to be. But what I am saying is that if we don't understand that we are broken, if we don't accept that brokenness, then we will not ever need a Savior. We won't have a desire for a Savior.
7: Actually, you know, the first thing that comes to mind as I hear you unpack this, Deacon Jeff, is...
6: I'm an idiot, and I shouldn't have said that.
7: No. I think that...
8: He'll tell me that later, I'm sure.
7: Well, something that I've come to learn over time, relevant to what... I think there's something that what you're saying ties also to spiritual warfare, because with regard to our sin, guilt is regret of what we've done, whereas one could say shame is a regret of who we are, where we let it change our sinfulness, change our idea of like what our core identity is. I am this bad thing that I've done. And that's not how God wants to see ourselves. That's how the enemy wants to see ourselves. And a lot of times what I've come to see is if we're not willing to, because Jesus wants to set us free from our shame, if we're not willing to hand our surrender our shame to Christ and to forgive ourselves, then there's this wound of, maybe I am this sin, right? And then all of a sudden, I think forgiveness of self actually is a protection against temptation. Because if we don't do that, and there's this open wound of maybe I'm like this, that gives room for the enemy to come in and use that distorted desire to try to warp and try to tempt us and try to say, yeah, you know what? That is who you are. You want this. You really want this. And so, I mean, I think to an extent...
8: You're kind of surrendering to the devil when you do that.
7: Yes.
8: Versus surrendering to Christ.
7: Yes. And so, like, I think for us to actually have peace with who we are, we do need to pay attention to our history of sins, the sort of the impulses and desires that arise within our heart. Like, this is a part of self-knowledge. And if we're not willing to look at that and acknowledge it, are we really going to be willing to... Are we in a position to hand it over to Christ and give him room to enter into those spaces within our life and within our hearts?
6: You know, there's actually... It's funny because... You remember in the old days, I think like in the comedy of the... Well, you won't remember this at all, Sam, but like back in the 60s and 70s, there used to be this image you would have of like this guy trying to make a decision, and there'd be like a little angel on one shoulder and a little devil on the other shoulder, and the devil sits there and whispers in the ear. I actually hearken back to that image just because I think it's more real than we want to believe.
8: Spiritual warfare.
6: Yeah, that the devil is constantly whispering. Now, the angel is also supposed to be whispering, but we tend to lean our heads more towards the devil sometimes. Mm-hmm. You know, it reminds me also what you were just talking about, Sam. Reminds me of conversations we've had about the need to go to confession, but then also how sometimes if we have a dirty house and we're having company come over, that we'll take all of our dirt and all of our problems and all of our issues and we'll shove them into a closet that could barely shut, you know, that like when we have to open that closet, it springs out and explodes into the room and maybe even fills the room even more. It just becomes this thing. And it's like it's a self-preservation mode or let's sweep it under the rug. Let's hide it in a closet. Let's put it there. And then with the idea that we're hiding it from our visitors, whoever's coming over, we want to give this impression that we've got all of our stuff together and we're all clean and this is how we live our lives. And yet we've got this closet full of darkness and bad stuff in our lives. And it may satisfy the moment for, like, when people visit, go like, man, this is a nice house, nice, clean, and everything. You got everything taken care of. This is awesome. But for us, it actually, I think, does a disservice. It ultimately starts to make us forget it, too, because it's in that closet. And what do? We either buy a bigger house with bigger closets, or we add on a closet, or we take a whole separate bedroom that used to be an actual extra bedroom, and we fill that up with stuff, mm-hmm. right? And that can be the way we look at ourselves you know, by ignoring the darkness or ignoring the problem, ignoring the brokenness and the sinfulness. And that's why I say embrace the sinfulness, embrace the brokenness part. Let's get it out in the open and just and deal with it versus hiding it away.
7: Well, John 3, you know, I don't have it memorized, but I know that in John chapter 3, when our Lord's talking to Nicodemus, there's that image of our Lord talking about how there's a preference for the darkness for the children of darkness, but the children of God are called to step out into the light. And it's not you're called to step out into the light only after you got your act together and you're just going to be this saint that now is ready to be stepped out. No, eventually God wants to glorify, to, you know, his glory to shine through our lives, you know, that are lived for his glory, and wants us to be, you know, that beacon on the hill, right? Eventually. But you got to start somewhere, and the first step is having that humility and vulnerability of being willing to step out into the light before our Lord and to say, "Hey, Lord, this is me. These are all the things about me that I think are impossible to love, and I'm being told that you are love itself, and that you want to love me, and that you died for all of this, including all the stuff that I hate about myself."
6: As you are right now.
7: As I am right now.
6: Yeah.
7: You know, and that is, if we're not willing to allow ourselves to do that, then we're not giving him room to move in our lives. And I think, you know, yeah, so I just want to kind of throw that. That's already a pretty significant thing. So
6: no, I think so. I agree with you. And I will say this, though. I think one of the reasons why when I did that particular homily, I think that one of the reasons why the church got silent and there was kind of like a little bit of a gasp there is because they might have initially thought what I was saying was that sin was good.
7: Right.
6: Hey, embrace it. Embrace your sinfulness. Embrace your brokenness. That's awesome. You're a sinner? Oh, be a good sinner. Be a great sinner. You know, sin a lot. You know, that's not what I was saying. I want to be clear that the point of this was not that sin is good. In fact, sin is never good. Sin is turning your back on God. That is not good to any degree, whether it's a slight turn or a full 180-degree reverse course, you know, and leave the very presence of God, which is our human freedom to do. And so that is not good. But ultimately, the good that comes from embracing it and understanding it and accepting it as a human person is that you recognize that you need a Savior. Right, if you did not embrace your sinfulness, if you did not accept your sinfulness as part of you, a broken part of you, but a part of you, then you wouldn't need a Savior. I mean, there would be no need for God. There would be no need to fix anything. So I'm good. I'm fine. Right? But ultimately, at the end of the day, I really do think that sin is never to be the goal of anything.
8: Some of what you're talking about, too, reminds me, speaking of homilies, I don't know if this was a homily or a retreat I went to, but the priest was giving a talk, and he was talking about sin, and he made sin, he broke it down into S is for Savior, I is for I, or me, N is for my neighbor. And he wrote two versions of sin on the board. He wrote a lowercase s, uppercase I, lowercase N,
6: okay,
8: and then uppercase S, lowercase I, uppercase
6: so
8: N.
6: Big I and yep. Or big S and N,
8: right. And what his whole point of his story was that in order for my neighbor to see the Savior and for my Savior to see the neighbor, I have to make myself smaller. I have to be less sinful. The more sinful I am, the bigger the I is, and my neighbor can't see the Savior through me if I'm sinning. Does that make
6: no,
8: sense?
6: No, I think that's a beautiful, very simple, very simple image about like the big I in
8: right.
6: Sin, right? Because that's what ends up happening. But sin is a normal, natural, but it was not our original calling to sin. But it is a normal part of life now, ever since Adam and Eve. You know, doggone it, Adam and Eve messed up a lot of stuff for a lot of people. Just if you stop and think about every human being that's ever lived, Yeah. Every single human being has had to deal with the consequences of Adam and Eve. And we can blame them all day long, but the reality is...
8: I was going to say, when you do that, that's like Adam standing in the garden and going, hey, you gave her to me. That's and point at her.
6: That's right. That's the double denial. Right. It's like, it's the woman, not me, that you, not me, gave.
8: Right.
7: You know, one thing I think is important as we're talking about this is the... It's maybe to unpack about desire a little bit, right? And I think, first of all, it's to say, you know, our God created us with a heart and that was meant to have desires.
6: Longing.
7: You know, longing.
6: Groaning. The scriptures talk about this.
7: Yes.
6: Urgings, the groanings, the, you know, your heart wants to be satiated, wants to be filled.
7: And ultimately, God is the fulfillment of our all of our desires. And, you know, but it's also natural for us to have desires for things while we're here on earth in this mortal coil, you know, this walk that we have, you know, this short walk that we have on earth compared to the eternity that we have that awaits us. And I mean, there's certain desires that are important just to be able to sustain ourselves, you know, like the bodily appetites. You need to be able to eat to survive. So, like, it's a good thing for your body to awaken you to the fact, oh, I need to drink some water. I need to eat, you know, like, this is good and this is healthy, right? A lot of times our desires can get really, really, really out of whack, you know, and ultimately what's needed is to place them under God's grace, to make sure that they are governed by grace and they are not governing us. It's not necessarily about getting rid of all desires. It can be about reordering desires and making sure that, hey, this thing that I want, maybe it needs to get reordered towards something more godly, towards the good. What is it my heart is really yearning for? But I mean, I think there's a reason that there's such an emphasis in the Bible on poverty in spirit. Blessed, you know, it's the first beatitude. Blessed are the poor in spirit. The kingdom of God is theirs. You've got Psalm 23. The Lord is my shepherd. I shall not want, right? I have everything that I need. And I think if we're talking about our sinfulness and we're talking about desires, God, I think, calls each of us on a continuing basis, but I think especially at first, as we're really turning to Him as a Savior, to enter into that place of poverty in spirit where we let go of our desires, you know, to where we let go of our desire for the things that we don't have, and also thing, you know, it could be desires, man, I wish my past wasn't like this, I wish this never happened to me, or I wish I had this or have that, etc., etc., and if only this, if only that, then I could be happy. God wants to set us free from that because first, you know, He, right now, where we are, no matter how upset we might be about our circumstances, God wants to encounter us where we are. He wants to set us free from all the way in which our desires might be imprisoning us in our certain circumstances, right? And He also wants to help ground us in the recognition of, no matter how bad things might have been in our life, there is still bases for gratitude in our lives, things that God has done for us in our lives. And if we're not willing to turn away from what we don't have and focus on what we have with a grateful heart and to recognize God's providence in our life and to give thanks to Him and give our trust to Him, we're never going to be really accepting Him as Lord, and we're never going to be really following Him because we're always going to be scrambling to try to get for ourselves what we think we need, right? And allowing ourselves to be emptied of that, I think it's an important first step for all, and it's a continuing step for all of us.
8: Very, very Augustinian.
7: Yeah, that's true. Yeah. August, you know, I mean, at the end of the day, our, you know, with
8: our hearts are restless, O Lord.
7: Our hearts are restless until they rest in Thee, you know, our desires.
6: Except for that, until they rest in Thee is like, like people are oblivious to that part.
7: Yeah,
6: and so they live restless hearts, and that there's a sadness in that. But again, going back to the sort of embracing the sinfulness or embracing the brokenness part, what I also want to talk about a little bit, maybe you talked about reordering desires and thinking about our desires. At the core of our desire is a natural, innate, it's in our DNA, especially since our baptism, this yearning and longing for God.
7: Yes.
6: Right? For holiness, for love, for connection, for goodness, truth, beauty, and goodness. And we're drawn to that by our nature. Now, we get confused right? To get with Thomas Aquinas, we start doing bad things to get good things, you know, sometimes. And we start to think, you know, and this is where you have these disordered desires. But I do want to state that at the core of some of these desires is actually something good, right? We want good. I think about, like, young people today who are in favor of a non-traditional marriage, right? And you ask them, like, why do you hate marriage, or you not like marriage? You don't like, you know, one man, one woman for until death do us part. Do you not like that? It's like, no, that's fine. I just want people to be able to be loved and feel love and understand. And so there's something good at the bottom of that, at the core, like, that's kind of been tamped down by the world. So there's a core good at the bottom of, I'll just say, many and most desires. There are some, I think, that are probably not ever going to be, there's a core good there. But there is a goodness in our desire to be satiated, right? Like, as you stated, like, with hunger and thirst, right? There is something natural and good about being human and about eating,
7: yeah,
6: right? But it doesn't always have to be filet mignon or, you know, this fine, you know, $400 bottle of wine, right? That can start to be distracting. You know, maybe it's good enough to have a peanut butter and jelly sandwich or just a decent, you know, normal chicken meal or whatever. And I guess my point is, our desires are on this spectrum that go from, you know, good to bad, from holy to unholy, and we keep trucking down the unholy part. But it's at its very core and basis, it's there's a goodness to desire. We just can't let it get out of perspective.
7: Yes.
6: And lose context and lose control. So I keep going back to this because I want to make sure people, you all didn't hear the whole homily. And so at the end of the day, I don't want you to think, like, I think it's kind of weird that he thinks that sinfulness is good and we should embrace this. This is problematic, you know? And it's like, I didn't say that. The words came out of my mouth, embrace your sinfulness or embrace your brokenness. But you have to hear the whole homily to understand the context for things and realize that the goal of embracing your brokenness is also understanding, because of that, you need a Savior.
8: Right.
6: And there's a desire for that in your heart.
7: Well, and things like that come to mind here, like St. Thomas Aquinas, where he says that we were created to seek the good, right? And that we often, when we sin, what we're actually doing is we're choosing evil under the aspect of the good. We're confused about what's good. You know, we're thinking that this evil thing, you know, concupiscence, like, it's become a part of the human condition,
6: right?
7: Because of the fall, we have this skewed understanding about what's good. And so most people, you know, there are very few people who are saying, I'm going to choose evil for evil's sake. Even people who are, like, you know, Satanists, they, if you listen to what they have to say, they're very confused. I'm going to go ahead and say that as a Catholic about what's good and what's bad. But there are a lot of these guys in the Temple of Satan, for example, that what they'll say is, well, I'm really here to stand up for the people who have been hurt by the church, who have been rejected by the church. And they're in with a lot of the sort of the progressive political ideologies and saying, you've got this group and this group and this group who feel hated by the church. And so I'm standing up for those people and I'm attacking the church. Obviously, I don't...
8: In the name of those people.
7: In the name of those people, which, you know, obviously I don't stand with them in doing that, right? At the same time, I recognize, I think it's interesting that these people, even people who are in that camp, are trying to say we're supporting good in some way.
6: I hope they actually believe that. There's a part of me that thinks that they've got, like, this little devil on their shoulder.
7: Oh, sure, of course.
6: Whispering,
7: yeah. They've certainly invited that.
6: Literally whispering in their ear, saying, say it like this.
7: Yeah, yeah.
6: Because then it's going to sound good. And again, I think that's probably a distortion
7: of our
6: human goodness, our desire for goodness, and it feeds. And unfortunately, because you're right, I think it brings a lot of people into a movement where it's like, well, I never pictured myself as a Satanist. I never would have said that.
7: but
6: you know what? These guys, we have a lot in common with them.
7: Yes.
6: To the point where like Satanism is legally, I guess, qualified as a religion.
7: Yeah.
6: You know, or atheism is legally qualified as a religion, but atheism is anti-religious. So it's like, there's these conundrums we get into get ourselves into. But at the end of the day, you can look at all these things and realize something that's profound. When we entertain unholy desires, when we go down that path, it distorts our reality and further makes it complicates things. It's piled, you know, insult on top of insult on top of insult, or brokenness on top of brokenness on top of brokenness, to where that we have to get down back to that core of our innate human goodness that God created us to be, and that takes sometimes some severe, takes a lot of work. It takes some conditioning, but at the very, you know, we live in a culture right now that says you know, pull yourself up by your bootstraps, or you can fix it. You got this. And the thing is, we don't got this. I mean, individually, we don't. Individually, we can't do this on our own. There's no way that we can fight a spiritual battle. Tom, as you'd mentioned, this is all about being a spiritual battle. We can't fight it on our own. Mm-hmm. The good news, and I mean that like pun intended, is that there is someone who has already fought this, that we need to be in league with, that we need to accept, and we need to realize that all this power and all the glory and all the goodness comes through Jesus and through the Godhead, and that the devil that's why the devil hates God, right? And why the devil continues to try to take the devil will always want to hurt God, even though he can't. The devil wants to, and how can he? He can pluck one soul at a time away from God. And that's why the devil works individually on individuals, in speaking in individual ears, you know, and tries to just one soul at a time and take them to the netherworld.
7: Oh, I think one thing I'd say also, since we've spoken a lot about desire today, is the desires of our heart, if we could, let's pay attention to them, but let's also place them on the altar of sacrifice.
6: Yeah.
7: Give God permission to take them and let's ask our Blessed Mother to place them under the mantle of her Immaculate Protection. And you know what?
8: Embracing your sin part.
7: Yes, and God may take those things and transform them and give them back to you in some way, mm-hmm. where you might say, oh man, all my life I've had this desire to just be king of the world, and I want to be this big leader and all this stuff, and God takes it and says, you know what? I gave you gifts to be a leader, but I want you to lead people to my heart. You know what I mean? And so give God permission to take these desires, whatever they may be, and, you know, place them on that altar of sacrifice and be ready to receive in return what he might give you. That's the beginning of really living a life converted to him and seeking true purity in our desires.
6: Yeah, so embrace our brokenness. This is what it's all about. Embrace our brokenness. I mean, this is why we want to say to ourselves, you know, have mercy on me, a sinner. We just admit that we're sinners. And to ourselves, you know, you don't have to wear a t-shirt that says, hi, I'm a sinner, you know. But maybe that's not a bad idea. We come up with some pretty good t-shirt ideas here.
8: Bumper stickers.
6: Yeah, hi, you know, I'm Jeff, I'm a sinner, you know. And at the end of the day, by admitting this, we're also asking for help, right? To say that you're a sinner is to say that you can't do it on your own. Right, you recognize that you have made wrong choices and will continue to make wrong choices. This is why it's so good that we connect ourselves to the church, connect ourselves to the graces of the sacraments, to go back to confession, to spend some time in the confessional, ask for God's grace, his healing, ask for his mercy, and he will give it to us. And this is why this is why the church is still here 2,000 years later, because we still keep sinning, right? I suppose the church would dry up and go away if we all didn't need to have this grace. But we need to first embrace our sinfulness, embrace our brokenness, so that we can recognize that we truly need a Savior. Hail Mary, full of grace, the Lord is with thee. Blessed art thou among women, and blessed is the fruit of thy womb, Jesus. Holy Mary, Mother of God, pray for us sinners, now and at the hour of our death. Amen.
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13: The month of September is devoted to Our Lady of Sorrows. It commemorates the profound union of heart between the Mother of the Redeemer and the Savior. She experienced many interior sorrows as a consequence of His mission, particularly.
14: I'm still a communications evangelist in the making, and my daughter reminds me of that often when she says, "I hate when you yell at me. You look like the Wicked Witch. It stops me in my tracks. I realize my outside voice shows up not just in volume, but in my facial expressions and tone. Sometimes my communication isn't Christ-centered, doesn't always come from peace and love, and sometimes it takes the honesty of a child, my own child, to call me back to my mission of helping others communicate with Christ at the center by modeling it myself. As coaches, teachers, and leaders, we never reach perfection. We're always learning, always growing. Even when we stumble, the moment can become a lesson if we let it. And truly, I don't want my daughter thinking of me as the Wicked Witch. Scripture says, "But as He who called you is holy, be holy yourself in all your conduct." My coach's question of the day is this: does your communication come from a place of holiness? This has been an Epiphany Insight. I'm Vanessa Denhagarmo, communications evangelist.
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0: The Glorious Mysteries of the Holy Rosary with Mother Angelica and the nuns of Our Lady of the Angels Monastery.
1: In the name of the Father, and of the Son, and of the Holy Spirit.
2: Amen.
1: I believe in God, the Father Almighty, Creator of heaven and earth, and in Jesus Christ, His only Son, our Lord, who was conceived by the Holy Spirit, born of the Virgin Mary, suffered under Pontius Pilate, was crucified, died, and was buried. He descended into hell. The third day He rose again from the dead. He ascended into heaven and sits at the right hand of God, the Father Almighty, from whence He shall come to judge the living and the dead. Our Father, who art in heaven, hallowed be thy name. Thy kingdom come, thy will be done, on earth as it is in heaven.

0: full of grace, the Lord is with thee. Blessed art thou among women, and blessed is the fruit of thy womb, Jesus.
1: Holy Mary, Mother of God, pray for us sinners now and at the hour of our death. Amen.
0: Hail Mary, full of grace, the Lord is with thee. Blessed art thou among women, and blessed is the fruit of thy womb, Jesus.
1: Holy Mary, Mother of God, pray for us sinners now and at the hour of our death. Amen.
0: Hail Mary, full of grace, the Lord is with thee. Blessed art thou amongst women, and blessed is the fruit of thy womb, Jesus.
1: Holy Mary, Mother of God, pray for us sinners now and at the hour of our death. Amen.
0: Glory be to the Father, and to the Son, and to the Holy Spirit.
2: As it was in the beginning, is now, and ever shall be, world without end. Amen.
0: The first glorious mystery, the resurrection.
3: All the trials, sufferings, heartaches, and disappointments will seem as nothing compared to the glory your sufferings merited for us. They shall all seem like a dream, and the vision of your face will fill our souls with exquisite joy.
0: Our Father, who art in heaven, hallowed be thy name. Thy kingdom come, thy will be done on earth as it is in heaven.
4: Give us this day our daily bread, and forgive us our trespasses, as we forgive those who trespass against us. And lead us not into temptation, but deliver us from evil. Amen.
0: Hail Mary, full of grace, the Lord is with thee. Blessed art thou among women, and blessed is the fruit of thy womb, Jesus.

0: Lord is with thee. Blessed art thou amongst women, and blessed is the fruit of thy womb, Jesus.
1: Holy Mary, Mother of God, pray for us sinners now and at the hour of our death. Amen.
0: Hail Mary, full of grace, the Lord is with thee. Blessed art thou amongst women, and blessed is the fruit of thy womb, Jesus. Hail Mary, full of grace, the Lord is with thee. Blessed art thou among women, and blessed is the fruit of thy womb, Jesus.
1: Holy Mary, Mother of God, pray for us sinners now and at the hour of our death. Amen.
0: Hail Mary, full of grace, the Lord is with thee. Blessed art thou among women, and blessed is the fruit of thy womb, Jesus.

0: amongst women, and blessed is the fruit of thy womb, Jesus. Hail Mary, full of grace, the Lord is with thee. Blessed art thou amongst women, and blessed is the fruit of thy womb, Jesus.
1: Holy Mary, Mother of God, pray for us sinners now and at the hour of our death. Amen.
0: Glory be to the Father, and to the Son, and to the Holy Spirit.
1: As it was in the beginning, is now, and ever shall be, world without end. Amen.
0: Oh, my Jesus,
1: forgive us our sins.
0: The second glorious mystery, the Ascension.
2: Dear Jesus, we want to rise above the demands of our emotions and have the courage to live in spirit and truth. Grant us the faith that is always aware of the invisible reality, the hope that trusts in your promises, and the love that seeks not itself.
0: Our Father, who art in heaven, hallowed be thy name. Thy kingdom come, thy will be done, on earth as it is in heaven.
1: Give us this day our daily bread, and forgive us our trespasses, as we forgive those who trespass against us. And lead us not into temptation, but deliver us from evil. Amen.
0: Hail Mary, full of grace, the Lord is with thee. Blessed art thou among women, and blessed is the fruit of thy womb, Jesus.
1: Amen.

0: amongst women, and blessed is the fruit of thy womb, Jesus. Hail Mary, full of grace, the Lord is with thee. Blessed art thou among women, and blessed is the fruit of thy womb, Jesus.
1: Holy Mary, Mother of God, pray for us sinners now and at the hour of our death. Amen.
0: Hail Mary, full of grace, the Lord is with thee. Blessed art thou amongst women, and blessed is the fruit of thy womb, Jesus.
1: Holy Mary, Mother of God, pray for us sinners now and at the hour of our death. Amen.
0: Hail Mary, full of grace, the Lord is with thee. Blessed art thou among women, and blessed is the fruit of thy womb, Jesus. Full of grace, the Lord is with thee. Blessed art thou amongst women, and blessed is the fruit of thy womb, Jesus.

0: blessed art thou among women, and blessed is the fruit of thy womb, Jesus.
1: Holy Mary, Mother of God, pray for us sinners now and at the hour of our death. Amen.
0: Hail Mary, full of grace, the Lord is with thee. Blessed art thou among women, and blessed is the fruit of thy womb, Jesus.
1: Holy Mary, Mother of God, pray for us sinners, now and at the hour of our death. Amen.
0: Glory be to the Father, and to the Son, and to the Holy Spirit.
1: As it was in the beginning, is now, and ever shall be, world without end. Amen.
0: O my Jesus,
1: forgive us our sins, save us from the fires of hell, and lead all souls to heaven, especially those in most need of your mercy.
0: The third glorious mystery, the descent of the Holy Spirit.
2: Holy Spirit, give to us an increase of your gifts and the grace that assures your presence in our souls.
0: Our Father, who art in heaven, hallowed be thy name. Thy kingdom come, thy will be done on earth as it is in heaven.

0: Hail Mary, full of grace, the Lord is with thee. Blessed art thou among women, and blessed is the fruit of thy womb, Jesus.
1: Holy Mary, Mother of God, pray for us sinners now and at the hour of our death. Amen.
0: Hail Mary, full of grace, the Lord is with thee. Blessed art thou amongst women, and blessed is the fruit of thy womb, Jesus.

0: Full of grace, the Lord is with thee. Blessed art thou among women, and blessed is the fruit of thy womb, Jesus.
1: Holy Mary, Mother of God, pray for us sinners now and at the hour of our death. Amen.
0: Hail Mary, full of grace, the Lord is with thee. Blessed art thou among women, and blessed is the fruit of thy womb, Jesus.

0: Lord is with thee. Blessed art thou amongst the women, and blessed is the fruit of thy womb, Jesus. Hail Mary, full of grace, the Lord is with thee. Blessed art thou among women, and blessed is the fruit of thy womb, Jesus.
1: Holy Mary, Mother of God, pray for us sinners now and at the hour of our death. Amen.
0: Hail Mary, full of grace, the Lord is with thee. Blessed art thou amongst women, and blessed is the fruit of thy womb, Jesus. Hail Mary, full of grace, the Lord is with thee. Blessed art thou amongst women, and blessed is the fruit of thy womb, Jesus.
1: Holy Mary, Mother of God, pray for us sinners now and at the hour of our death. Amen.
0: Hail Mary, full of grace, the Lord is with thee. Blessed art thou amongst women, and blessed is the fruit of thy womb, Jesus. Glory be to the Father, and to the Son, and to the Holy Spirit.

0: The fourth glorious mystery, the Assumption.
1: Dear Mary, Queen and Mother, let your Assumption into heaven give us the assurance and courage to be Christians in word and deed. Let us rise above the things of this world, so that our thoughts may be with you in heaven.
0: Our Father, who art in heaven, hallowed be thy name, thy kingdom come, thy will be done on earth as it is in heaven.
2: Give us

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1: Holy Mary, Mother of God, pray for us sinners, now and at the hour of our death. Amen.
0: Hail Mary, full of grace, the Lord is with thee. Blessed art thou amongst women, and blessed is the fruit of thy womb, Jesus.

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1: 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Amen.
0: Hail Mary, full of grace, the Lord is with thee. Blessed art thou amongst women, and blessed is the fruit of thy womb, Jesus.
1: Holy Mary, Mother of God, pray for us sinners now and at the hour of our death. Amen.
0: Hail Mary, full of grace, the Lord is with thee. Blessed art thou amongst women, and blessed is the fruit of thy womb, Jesus.

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Hail Mary, full of grace, the Lord is with thee. Blessed art thou amongst women, and blessed is the fruit of thy womb, Jesus.

0: Lord is with thee, blessed art thou amongst women, and blessed is the fruit of thy womb, Jesus.
1: Holy Mary, Mother of God, pray for us sinners now and at the hour of our death. Amen.
0: Hail Mary, full of grace, the Lord is with thee. Blessed art thou among women, and blessed is the fruit of thy womb, Jesus.
1: Holy Mary, Mother of God, pray for us sinners now and at the hour of our death. Amen.
0: Glory be to the Father, and to the Son, and to the Holy Spirit.
1: As it was in the beginning, is now, and ever shall be, world without end. Amen.
0: Oh, my Jesus,

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1: Dear Mother, the justice of God was not satisfied with reuniting your body and soul. So your divine Son, King and Lord, deigned to crown you as Queen of heaven and earth.
0: Our Father, who art in heaven, hallowed be thy name, thy kingdom come, thy will be done on earth as it is in heaven.
2: Give us this day our daily bread, and forgive us our trespasses, as we forgive those who trespass against us. And lead us not into temptation, but deliver us from evil. Amen.
0: Hail Mary, full of grace, the Lord is with thee. Blessed art thou among women, and blessed is the fruit of thy womb, Jesus.
2: Holy Mary, Mother of God, pray for us sinners now and at the hour of our death. Amen.
0: Hail Mary, full of grace, the Lord is with thee. Blessed art thou among women, and blessed is the fruit of thy womb, Jesus.
2: Holy Mary, Mother of God, pray for us sinners now and at the hour of our death. Amen.
0: Hail Mary, full of grace, the Lord is with thee. Blessed art thou among women, and blessed is the fruit of thy womb, Jesus.
2: Holy Mary, Mother of God, pray for us sinners now and at the hour of our death. Amen.
0: Hail Mary, full of grace, the Lord is with thee. Blessed art thou among women, and blessed is the fruit of thy womb, Jesus.

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Hail Mary, full of grace, the Lord is with thee. Blessed art thou amongst women, and blessed is the fruit of thy womb, Jesus.

0: of thy womb, Jesus.
1: Holy Mary, Mother of God, pray for us sinners now and at the hour of our death. Amen.
0: Hail Mary, full of grace, the Lord is with thee. Blessed art thou amongst women, and blessed is the fruit of thy womb, Jesus. Glory be to the Father, and to the Son, and to the Holy Spirit.
1: As it was in the beginning, is now, and ever shall be, world without end. Amen.
0: O my Jesus,

0: Pray for us, Holy Mother of God.
1: That we may be worthy of the promises of Christ.
0: Let us pray. O God,
1: whose only begotten Son, by us.

0: May the Divine's assistance remain always with us.
1: And may the souls of the faithful departed, with the mercy of God, rest in peace. Amen.
0: In the name of the Father, and the Son, and the Holy Spirit.
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5: I want to welcome my listeners today to a very special program. I know I call programs special, but I am sitting here with a friend actually of many, many years, with Bishop Emmanuel Badejo of Oyo, Nigeria. And he and other bishops from Nigeria provinces have been in Rome for what's called an Alimina visit. And we're going to talk about that, but obviously we're going to focus today on the situation for Catholics, for Christians in Africa. So I just want to say, dear friend, Bishop Emmanuel, welcome.
6: Thank you very much, John. Very good to see you after so many years again.
5: It's wonderful, and we had a great show a few years ago and talked about your ministry with young people and so forth. But right now we do know that the situation in your country is very drastic. I know that you met the Pope the other day. Obviously, all of you shared your problems. I'm sure he had good questions, and he's a good listener.
6: That's very true.
5: He's well known for that. Yeah. So just you, as bishops, your first impression of this American Pope?
6: For me, it's just a wonderful meeting that we had. It was so easy to be comfortable in his presence. He gave us all the time we needed to interact with him and to ask him questions, and which he answered off the cuff. We were lucky because the Pope knows Nigeria quite well.
5: He's
6: a superior of the Augustinians, and he has had quite a number of visits to Nigeria. But he made us see that to put that together in context, the Nigerian context, together with the context of the entire world, is something that would require a lot of stronger faith, for one thing, and to continue to pray for God's intervention in these things, and that as much as possible, he himself as a person and the Vatican will do everything possible to sustain and support the effort of the church at the local level, which is pretty obvious. What is the effort of the church? To give hope,
5: sure,
6: to continue the mission of Christ, that God is always present with his people, and as well to do all we can to activate the charity dimension of the church's mission so that people never feel alone, that they always have the opportunity to begin afresh again.
5: Absolutely.
6: And so life continues.
5: Yes. So it's what we've all learned from childhood. It's faith, it's hope, and it's charity.
6: That's right.
5: And love.
6: That's right.
5: Exactly.
6: All good together.
5: Mm-hmm. So, well, I am sure it was just a wonderful meeting, and other provinces of Nigeria, other bishops will be coming soon, you know, as well. But to get to what's happening in your country, of course, the Catholic Bishops Conference of Nigeria described Nigeria as bleeding. So what is the most urgent step everybody, including the government, obviously, must take to end this senseless bloodshed?
6: It's very clear. Just to be very, very determined and decisive about security of life and property. As the bishops continue to say, one single life lost is already too bad. And government in Nigeria has to be reminded constantly of its responsibility, that that first thing that governance is needed for is to secure life and property. And the church has always offered everything it has in Nigeria, everything, to support government in making this happen,
5: right,
6: which is really to challenge even the security agencies, those who are given the responsibility for security, to be, first of all, honest, transparent, accountable, and to be determined to make the country a better place for everybody to live in. The government claims to be doing all it can, but in our last communique, we let the government know that all the government can do for now is simply not good enough, and that Nigerians deserve to live in their own country, feeling safe, feeling comfortable, so that they can actually live with the dignity of the children of God.
5: Absolutely. And so how does the church sustain the faith of people amidst kidnappings and attacks and so forth? What a challenge.
6: Yes, indeed. I tell you, it can be terrible. It's worse in some parts of Nigeria than in others. If you think about the northern part, the middle belt, where there has been numerous clashes between who we call the Fulani herdsmen, the bandits, the terrorists, in areas that are of a majority Catholic population. And that is where you have heard in recent times about a genocide going on in Nigeria against Christians. It is obvious that if you live in a zone where Christians are 90% of the population, when these attacks come constantly, of course Christians suffer heavy losses. And that justifies the reason why some people say there's genocide going on in Nigeria. That may not be the case all over the country, but it's certainly a means for concern, a reason for concern for everybody. And so what does the church do? First of all, we continue to leverage on the Year of Hope, which has been just celebrated, the Jubilee of Hope. Hope never dies. And as long as there's hope, there is going to be opportunity for a change. And the church herself engages in advocacy a lot with government, both internally and externally.
5: Sure.
6: A lot of people know how some bishops actually in Nigeria had the opportunity to address the assembly in the United States, asking for help, for support for the Nigerian government, so that it could actually confront the Islamic terrorism and the banditry and the land grabbers and the Fulani herdsmen clash that seems to be getting out of hand. On top of that, the church is present with those who are suffering, those who are losing lives and property. With its all the organs of the church's charity in Nigeria is working double time at this time, because the church represents the face of God always present with his people.
5: Sure.
6: Whether they are on the move, whether in the camps, whether they are suffering out there, so that
5: in
6: they
5: good
6: always,
5: times and bad
6: in yeah. good times and bad times with material needs as well, so that they can have the hope of starting again and just living,
5: sure.
6: keep life going. And plus, the fact that those who have been traumatized by the experiences they've had, the church has set up various organizations and institutions to help them recover psychologically from the hurt of what they have experienced. This is ongoing. At the same time, helping our young people to know that as Christians, we condemn the evil acts, not the people. Because people can always change.
5: Sure.
6: And the church has a lot of legacy about that. St. Paul would qualify in his early life as one of the terrorists of the times that we are in
5: yeah,
6: today.
5: Right.
6: Yes, but
5: when
6: he had an encounter with Christ, he became Paul. And we say all these people, whether they are Muslims or the traditional religion or Fulanese, can also become better people. And so we have an interreligious dialogue program that keeps people saying, look, what we need is to understand the values that Christianity presents as values that don't only benefit Christians, but benefit all humanity.
5: Sure.
6: Sanctity of life, respect for the sanctity of life, benefits everybody. The principle of solidarity benefits everybody.
5: Social justice.
6: Yes, and the common good. When the good is common, and the common, everybody has a good to share, then everybody lives in peace and harmony.
5: Right.
6: So these are steps that keep people going, because obviously the church does not have an army. The church cannot buy arms and give to people to fight. But we try to fight the moral battle. the spiritual battle.
5: Absolutely.
6: To help to win those who do not see the need for salvation to come over and work for peace and harmony in society.
5: Well, and actually, a bishop's communique did highlight the need for interreligious dialogue,
6: right,
5: particularly with the overlapping of like Lent and Ramadan.
6: That's right.
5: Which we have this year.
6: That's right.
5: And so how can faith leaders build this lasting culture of peace?
6: In Nigeria, it's obvious that we have a job that is cut out for us. The leaders in Nigeria, most of them, are either Christians or Muslims. And so we use the clash, the intersection of this Lent and Ramadan period to call on all of them, whether they are Christians or Muslims, to know that there is a power above us who wants us to do something about the society in Nigeria. Everybody agrees, Muslims or Christians, that the situation in Nigeria is not normal. It is not human. It's not the way people should live. Therefore, if we believe in God, as Muslims or as Christians, we ought to be able to make that spirituality and belief count to,
5: yes,
6: have an impact in society. So if Muslims call their religion a religion of peace, where is the impact? If Christians call their religion a religion of love, where is the impact? The impact of peace and love can only be harmony, peaceful coexistence, and development. That is what Nigeria is lacking. So we ought to have an examination of conscience and change our ways, because it's not just about preaching and telling stories. It's about testimony. It's about witnessing,
5: yes,
6: from the actions that we take as leaders in whatever positions of leadership we occupy. That is why the recent Nigerian bishops' communique speaks a lot about leadership as a pillar of the common good.
5: Absolutely.
6: A leader must help people.
5: And, my friend, people follow witnesses and examples more than words.
6: More than they do words. That's what the
5: Because
6: Pope,
5: the thing
6: the
5: is, if I say
6: Pope
5: these
6: said,
5: words,
6: yes,
5: and then don't act them,
6: that's very true.
5: Why would they even believe me?
6: The letter of James says, show me your good works, and then I will believe you have faith.
5: Yeah.
6: You know, I show you my works so that you know I have faith.
5: Exactly.
6: If you show me your faith and you have no good works, it's as good as nothing. And so we hope that this kind of witnessing and push will bring Nigeria back to the path of justice, equity, and peace.
5: Let's

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2: The Holy Father's prayer intention for the month of September is for the care of water. Let us pray for a just and sustainable management of water, a vital resource, so that everyone may have equal access to it.

0: This is a Pro-Life Minute with doctors Stephen and Gracie Christie.
1: Steve, here's a really ugly accusation that's leveled at us all the time. You pro-lifers only care about babies while they're inside the uterus. Once they're born, you don't care for the poor and needy.
2: And what I always say is, what makes you think that pro-life advocates care less for the needy than pro-choicers? Did you know that pro-lifers give a greater percentage of their income and volunteer more of their time to the needy than those who identify as pro-choice? Now, you might believe that progressive social policies are better for the poor than conservative policies, and that's a legitimate debate to have. But it's both arrogant and inaccurate to simply claim that pro-choicers who donate less of their time and less of their money to the poor somehow care more for the poor than do the pro-life community.
1: Adoption rates also refute this falsehood. Pro-lifers are more than twice as likely to adopt as pro-choicers, again proving that pro-life movement is pro-life for all children. So claiming that pro-life advocates don't care about babies after they're born is pure nonsense.
3: Welcome back to Vatican Insider. Here's Joan Lewis.
4: Welcome back to part two of my conversation with Bishop Emmanuel Badejo of Oyo, Nigeria, as we continue to talk about the situation in his country. He's very positive and enthusiastic as he talks about his life as a bishop and what, in the face of trials, gives him hope as a shepherd of souls.
5: We have an interreligious dialogue program that keeps people saying, look, what we need is to understand the values that Christianity presents as values that don't only benefit Christians, but benefit all humanity.
4: Sure.
5: Sanctity of life, respect for the sanctity of life, benefits everybody. The principle of solidarity benefits everybody.
4: Social justice.
5: Yes, and the common good. When the good is common, and the common, everybody has a good to share, then everybody lives in peace and harmony.
4: Right.
5: So these are steps that keep people going, because obviously the church does not have an army. The church cannot buy arms and give to people to fight. But we try to fight the moral battle, the spiritual battle.
4: Absolutely.
5: To help to win those who do not see the need for salvation to come over and work for peace and harmony in society.
4: Well, and actually, a bishop's communique did highlight the need for interreligious dialogue,
5: right,
4: particularly with the overlapping of like Lent and Ramadan.
5: That's right.
4: Which we have this year.
5: That's right.
4: And so how can faith leaders build this lasting culture of peace?
5: In Nigeria, it's obvious that we have a job that is cut out for us. The leaders in Nigeria are, most of them, are either Christians or Muslims. And so we use the clash, the intersection of this Lent and Ramadan period to call on all of them, whether they are Christians or Muslims, to know that there is a power above us who wants us to do something about the society in Nigeria. Everybody agrees, Muslims or Christians, that the situation in Nigeria is not normal. It is not human. It's not the way people should live. Therefore, if we believe in God, as Muslims or as Christians, we ought to be able to make that spirituality and belief count to
4: yes.
5: have an impact in society. So if Muslims call their religion a religion of peace, where is the impact? If Christians call their religion a religion of love, where is the impact? The impact of peace and love can only be harmony, peaceful coexistence, and development. That is what Nigeria is lacking. So we ought to have an examination of conscience and change our ways, because it's not just about preaching and telling stories. It's about testimony. It's about witnessing
4: yes.
5: from the actions that we take as leaders in whatever positions of leadership we occupy. That is why the recent Nigerian bishops' communique speaks a lot about leadership as a pillar of the common good.
4: Absolutely.
5: A leader must help people.
4: And, my friend, people follow witnesses and examples
5: more than words. More than they do words. That's what the
4: Because
5: Pope,
4: the thing
5: the
4: is, if I say
5: Pope
4: these
5: said,
4: words
5: yes.
4: and then don't act them,
5: that's very true.
4: Why would they even believe me?
5: The letter of James says, show me your good works, and then I will believe you have faith.
4: Yeah.
5: You know, I show you my works so that you know I have faith.
4: Exactly.
5: If you show me your faith and you have no good works, it's as good as nothing. And so we hope that this kind of witnessing and push will bring Nigeria back to the path of justice, equity, and peace.
4: Let's hope, you know. And another thing that Bishop Sick did express to the government was the concern over the worsening social economic conditions. I mean, many Nigerians face extreme poverty.
5: That's
4: you
5: right.
4: can help them, but only, you know, to a certain extent. So what practical actions is the church taking for the social economic level?
5: I do believe that the work of the church becomes more effective when we manage to get the civil authorities to see the perspective. And that, as I mentioned, advocacy, the church has had quite a number of meetings and encounters with the leadership of Nigeria at the federal and the state levels to hold their feet closer to the fires of democracy so that the rule of law becomes effective. If the rule of law becomes effective and people are held accountable for
4: yes.
5: the benefits, the position, and the resources that they receive, there will be a lot more equity in society. As far as the church is concerned, if government can manage that, put the right policies in place, strengthen the institutions, then even the poor will feel accommodated in the justice system of the country. That is beginning to change gradually. The current government has put in place some of the most desired changes that Nigerians wanted, but had never found the leaders who would have the courage Aww. To make them happen. You would have heard about the removal of fuel subsidies. Because by giving student loans, Nigeria has never had that kind of thing in the past.
4: Good
5: to invest
4: know.
5: Public money into student loans, which don't give the students difficult conditions. They just take the loan. When they finish and have a job, like in more advanced countries, they can pay. If they don't have a job, they don't have to pay. When they do have a job, in a way that's convenient for them, then they can pay back those loans. And I know personally many students who otherwise would never be able to go to university.
4: Wonderful.
5: Who have taken the loans that pay for their tuition in university, and also give them some money to survive during the time they themselves are studying. The government has also put in place what we call the tax reforms in Nigeria.
4: Really?
5: Part of the problem in Nigeria is that the big people, spenders, the really wealthy people in Nigeria never pay tax. Now, these new tax
4: reforms, I think that might be a universal problem.
5: That's yeah. right. I bet it could be. But the new tax reforms has made it possible for a certain segment of the poor people to be excluded from paying tax.
4: Oh.
5: While it compels those who really make money, the wealthy, to pay the kind of tax they deserve, so that in a way you take a little bit from those who are more wealthy to cater for those who are really indigent.
4: Exactly.
5: The problem is that these things take quite a lot of time
4: sure.
5: to have an effect, for the effect and impact to be felt.
4: Yeah.
5: Just more recently, a new electoral reform has been put in place, which will limit and lessen the capacity of the powerful to rig elections, to determine who becomes a leader, irrespective of what the people do.
4: Yeah.
5: Now, these are very impactful reforms, but which take a number of years to really be felt at the grassroots level. We admit that Nigeria has been under very, very woeful governance and leadership in the last 30 years or so. Now, it's not going to be easy to sort that out in 4 years. And while you are trying to change things, those who are affected by the change are going to fight back.
4: Sure.
5: They're going to find a way of making it difficult.
4: Sure.
5: So while we do not say that the current government is doing all it can and is perfect, we do acknowledge that there are some things that have been put in place that will make the future certainly better. In the meantime, the church does what it can with her resources to support people, support the poor, support young people, so that they yeah. can survive this very bad patch.
4: And I think it's important, while there might be negative factors, it's always important to emphasize the positive, the uplifting, the good, whatever the government has done. Emphasize that.
5: That's why
4: so people continue with
5: exactly
4: hope.
5: So that there's something that they can hold on to. That's why we say we leverage on the jubilee of hope that has just ended. We must never lose hope. The final clause of the bishop's last communique was that we must never let hope go. Romans chapter 5 verse 5.
4: Totally.
5: It does not disappoint us, no matter what happens. And as long as there's hope, then there's life. As long as there's life, there is hope. That's the message of the Christian.
4: They support each other.
5: That's
4: yes,
5: right.
4: exactly.
5: That's right.
4: But now, when you look back at all these challenges, what gives you hope as a shepherd today in Nigeria?
5: Oh, without even giving it a thought, I can say the young people in Nigeria.
4: Good.
5: The young people I find irrepressible. And if there's anything in Nigeria that is still positive internationally today, it is the achievements, the accomplishments of the young people in areas that could match anywhere in the world, in fintech, in sports, in entertainment, in creative arts. The young people are there and they excel. And Nigeria is known most especially for the desire of its young people to study.
4: Good.
5: In all academic fields all over the world. In countries in the US and in Europe here, the percentage of Nigerian young people who are excelling is much higher than most African countries. Of course, we have a large population. Nonetheless, even with that, it's clear that Nigerians are, especially if I may use the word, aggressive in study, wanting to make any progress.
4: Good.
5: The downside of it is that with the media, the social media, the public media, bad news make more news than good news. So you might find us...
4: The journalists, you know our motto.
5: That's
4: if
5: right.
4: It bleeds, it leads.
5: But that's right. Bad news is good news. Yes. That's right. So if a young Nigerian gets involved in drug trafficking or human trafficking, that gets front page. But when the young Nigerian excels in the university and you know, has 12 awards of the university,
4: wow,
5: it's only in the corner of the
4: awesome paper. Yeah.
5: So we need to tell our own stories much, much louder.
4: Good
5: because
4: for you, you're
5: lot
4: right.
5: Because a lot more young people in Nigeria are given a lot of hope. They never give up. And I think this goes back a long way. When Pope John Paul II, God bless his memory, came to Nigeria in 1982 and he met with the young people, he already said, you are the hope of this country. You are the hope of this continent because you have the drive, you have the energy, you have the generosity, and you have life ahead of you. And so me, because I've been so involved with young people, I see the generosity that they have. I see the hope that they have.
4: Sure.
5: And I see that all they need is a little support, you know, to get their dreams to come true.
4: Sure.
5: And as long as they are like that, Nigeria will survive in this bad patch with our prayers and, of course, with our faith in God, who is always close to us.
4: Well, I gave a talk once. I was receiving an award at my university. And I said, St. Mary's College did not know when I came to study for my BA that I already had my PhD. And I said, I got it from my father, PhD. Passion, hard work, and dreams.
5: Oh, that's wonderful.
4: And that's what it sounds like you're trying to
5: right,
4: give
5: that's
4: the
5: right.
4: young people.
5: That's
4: they
5: right.
4: have the passion.
5: I'll add it to my repertoire now.
4: Yeah. So you
5: passion,
4: can quote me.
5: Yes. Hard work.
4: And dreams.
5: That's right. That's
4: you
5: right.
4: can't stop dreaming
5: no,
4: of making.
5: No, you can't.
4: You as a bishop and obviously the young people. So
5: when
4: you know.
5: The dream stops, life stops.
4: Oh, yeah. Exactly.
5: So...
4: Well, I know you go back to Nigeria this afternoon, or you're leaving
5: yes,
4: Rome anyway
5: right.
4: this afternoon. And you're in my prayers. You have been since
5: thank
4: the first
5: you,
4: time.
5: John.
4: I pray daily for priests,
5: you
4: know,
5: John.
4: And
5: thank you.
4: Seminarians and vocations. But I want to tell my listeners something delightful that I discovered. So Bishop Emmanuel Badejo, and I looked up his name. We're doing radio. I always want to be sure I pronounce things
5: that's
4: correctly.
5: Right.
4: And I discovered that his last name means one who brings joy. And if my listeners could be in the room with me, they would know exactly why he has that name, or how he lives out that name.
5: Thank
4: so,
5: you.
4: You know, I know that after this program that a lot more people will be praying for all of you.
5: Thank you.
4: That
5: we
4: the
5: need that.
4: Country yes. refines, you know, peace and so forth. And because why not be great again?
5: Why
4: you know?
5: Not? Why
4: yeah,
5: not?
4: Make
5: it's
4: Nigeria great again.
5: And that is the way God will want it. So everybody great and living in peace and harmony.
4: Well, it was a joy for me to see you and wish you have this conversation and wish you,
5: thank you.
4: Well on your travels and back in your country.
5: Thank
4: and
5: you, John.
4: Just let your people know there's a lot of us praying for them.
5: I sure
4: know.
5: Will. God bless you, John.
4: He
5: and give
4: has.
5: You many more healthy years so you can continue to spread his word and help people like us have more voice on the world level.
4: Wonderful.
5: God bless you.
4: God bless all of us.
5: Thank you.
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6: Hello, family. I'm Montse Alvarado with some great news. 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
8: This is Franciscan Media's Saint of the Day for September 6th. Today we celebrate Blessed Claudio Granzato. Throughout history, many saints have used their gifts of preaching, teaching, and writing to spread the gospel. Blessed Claudio Granzato used his artistic skills to turn people toward God. When Pope John Paul II beatified the Italian-born sculptor in 1994, the Holy Father called him a model for all religious artists who search for God's beauty. Born near Venice, Italy in 1900, Claudio knew struggle from an early age. The youngest of nine children, he was accustomed to hard work in the fields. At the age of nine, he lost his father. 6 years later, he was drafted into the Italian army. After Claudio completed his military service, his life changed radically. He studied at Venice's Academy of Fine Arts and showed a special interest in religious art. When he entered the Franciscan Order several years later, his parish priest wrote, "The order is receiving not only an artist, but a saint." Prayer, charity to the poor, and artistic work characterized his life, which was cut short by a brain tumor. Blessed Claudio died in 1947 on the Feast of the Assumption. There's more about the saints along with inspiration and Catholic resources at our website, saintoftheday.org. From Franciscan Media, this has been Saint of the Day.
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11: Your hermitage of the heart.
10: Your monastery of the mind, where we lift our hearts and minds to heaven to draw upon the wisdom of the saints to help us navigate the difficulties, the suffering of this life. Mary Ruth, of course, is not Stephanie Burke, but she's a friend of both of ours and a co-author of a book that she and I wrote together recently that I can't recommend enough, and I'll tell you why in a second, Discernment of Spirits and for Beginners, Learning How to Hear God and Default. Defeat the Lies of the Enemy, which we're going to be talking about here. We're going to deal with a question today. There's somebody who's hearing lies from the enemy, and they sound real and present real, but how do they keep them from affecting them and then affecting interaction with their family? I believe it doesn't indicate male, female, but usually women are more sensitive to these things, so I'm going to assume female. Before we get to the question, though, and this, by the way, is a follow-up question from Spiritual Warfare in the Family summit that we had this year. And folks can find out if you go to spiritualdirection.com. Maggie, producer lady, what do they search for to get to the vault? spiritualdirection.com/vault2026. Okay, spiritualdirection.com. And I'm writing this down for myself, /vault, ULT 2026. So if you made it to the conference, you already have access to the vault. And if you didn't, you can still get access. So what we've done is there were more questions we could answer on during the summit. And we've organized them such we're just going to answer them in subsequent Divine Intimacy radio shows. We may have some interviews in the middle, but Dr. Hackett was one of the speakers at the Spiritual Warfare in the Family. And she has a PhD in psychology with an emphasis on parenting and identity development. She hosts her podcast, Parenting Smarts. You can find out more about her out at MaryRuthHackett.com. It's spelled as it sounds. There's two T's in Hackett, MaryRuthHackett.com. Mary Ruth, welcome back to the show.
11: Thanks. It's nice to be back here.
10: I don't know what it is, and you and I have talked about it a bit, but I think that this whole teaching of discernment of spirits, of all the teachings that I've come across in terms of immediate, powerful, transformative impact, this is it. It mental prayer, of course, is indispensable. Nobody can make spiritual progress without it. But discernment of spirits, I have found, when people practice it, they find immediate results, which is immediately reinforcing, encouraging, consoling, which then draws them deeper. And I'm finding that it's even more important to teach it before mental prayer. In a sense, it frees up a space to follow the Lord. So, you know, I know this is newer to you. I mean, we wrote the book together, Discernment of Spirits for Beginners, but are you finding that same thing out there? What are you discovering as you give your talks and speak on this subject?
11: Yeah, I'm glad that you mentioned that, because that is exactly what I'm finding. I recently spoke to a group of a fairly large retreat of young adults and teens, and one of the consistent comments was, it was just this gratitude for a new awareness. It's like they had been operating with a blindfold on, mm-hmm. and just getting the basics takes that blindfold off so they can start seeing things more clearly around them. Mm-hmm. And that's incredible, because young adults especially, and I would say this for any beginners, if you don't know about discernment of spirits yet, there's often a drive and a curiosity and a seeking to understand the world around them more mm-hmm. deeply. And when you have that innate curiosity, it can lead you in one direction or the other, but you take the blindfold off and equip them with the ability to sort of make sense of the world around them in a new way. I mean, even with my youngest, she's commented as I continue to teach her about discernment of spirits, is just what a relief it is to suddenly, there's this comfort. It's not scary. It's clarifying. And you really do just see the world around you differently.
10: You know, as you're talking, you're using the word blindfold, and I just got a vision of, there was this movie like 100 years ago with Arnold Schwarzenegger called Predator, I think. Mm-hmm. And it's about this creature that is invisible, and they're mm-hmm. having to battle this invisible creature. Mm-hmm. And when you have an enemy that's invisible to you, it's really easy to get the snot beat out of you and to be surprised constantly or whatever. But if I could superimpose discernment of spirits on that movie, mm-hmm. it would be like a pair of glasses you could put on, mm-hmm. and then suddenly you could see the enemy at work. Now you can fight.
11: It's almost like you're activating a new sense, Dan. And I think people don't realize that they have this sense, but you really are activating a new sense that you've never used before. So now obviously we have the five senses, and sometimes we rely so heavily on those. And we do, just growing up, we rely, it's those senses are there to protect us from the world around us. They tell us that a car is coming. They tell us that there's something burning, you know, we can smell it. Our senses are incredibly important, but understanding discernment of spirits really gives us an additional sense to develop, to come to understand, so that we can be fully equipped to deal with the world. Cause our world is more than just what we experience in the five senses.
10: Yeah. Yeah, well said. Okay, to our question, how not to ruminate on the devil's lies that sound so real and present, and then how to keep those lies from affecting how I then interact with my family and the choices that I make. So what's your take any part of that question and let's dig into it.
11: Yeah, I think there are a couple steps that are important that St. Ignatius of Loyola, I mean, it's not anything that you and I created, but would point out. And one of those is to bring it to the light. When you have a thought that you continue to perseverate on, bring it to the light. I know often I will get something, you know, that 1 a.m. or 3 a.m. wake up, and then I'll think, oh, and then I'll start worrying about a kid and one of the things. And so the best thing for me to do is the next morning, I don't wake my husband up in the middle of the night, but the next morning, you know, while we're having coffee, say, you know what, I woke up in the middle of the night and I couldn't help but think, you know, this, this, and this, and I'm really concerned about it. And then you're bringing it to the light with someone else who is hopefully also on that spiritual path towards holiness, you know, walking mm-hmm. that way of perfection. And and bringing it to the light is just a brilliant way to get some feedback. And then the second thing I would say is related to that is looking at the evidence for your thoughts and looking at the counter evidence, you know, playing, pulling that out. And that's what I do with my kids when they start ruminating on thoughts and they bring it to me, is to give them the counter evidence. You know, if they start saying, you know, I'm never going to be, you know, good at this, or I'm never going to have any friends, or I'm never going to be successful in this way, to say, well, hang on, let's back up a little bit. And, you know, I recognize what you're saying. You know, you validate that you hear what they're saying because you have to connect with them. But then you provide the counter evidence and say, I'm not sure why you would say that you're never going to be successful at this. You know, you had a rough, you know, whatever experience today, but you have shown, you know, great perseverance. You've shown great success in other areas. And so, you know, you kind of give them the counter evidence for it. So those are, I think, the two first steps for us in our household.
10: Mm. So let's talk about why those are so powerful. The evidence and counter evidence, you said, and then also what you said first was that you expose the destructive thoughts. So the first rule you followed in the first 14 rules of Ignatius is, the first thing that came to mind was, I reveal those destructive patterns of thought to your husband. And you said something though that I want to just purify just a tad. Mm-hmm. And that is you said that hopefully they're holy. I think you may have said that. And I would say they absolutely must be.
11: Yeah.
10: Because the devil's not afraid of anyone who's not holy.
11: Right.
10: But he is deeply affected by being exposed. If you, I've had the blessing, I guess, of being involved in many exorcisms, and the power of the enemy diminishes as it's forced to reveal things about itself. Mm. I don't know why it works that way. It just does. So most people are aware that the exorcists are always trying to get the name of the demon, but they're also trying to get, when does it enter in? When did it enter? How did it enter? Are there any remnants, you know, physical remnants in the body of the person? You know, these sorts of things. And as each thing is revealed, they lose more and more power. So this isn't an exorcism.

0: So it's a weakening in a kind of discouraging way, but I think it's also a diminishing of power that goes beyond merely intellectual, psychological, if we can use those terms, relate to demons. So if you want to take the power of the devil out of your crummy thoughts that you have, and because you know, and this person seems to know that that's the source, mm-hmm. you tell somebody. Now, what's important is that it doesn't have to be a super formal thing. So Stephanie and I have a thing between us, and we also have an intercessors group that's constantly praying for us. And let's say one day I'm in desolation. I can text her desolation. And if it's really bad, I'll send a note to the intercessors group and say desolation. And that I've had that sometimes where I press send and the desolation lifts. It's just immediate effect. So I'm curious. We're going to have to head into a break here in just a second, but I'm curious to hear from you. Do you remember the first time you practiced that rule? And what was it? You may not want to reveal it to, you know, a million people on 300 radio stations and all that. But what was it that you revealed, and then what happened afterwards? Because I doubt that you believe in this as much as you do if you didn't experience personally the benefits of it. So when we get back from the break, we'll hear more from Mary Ruth Hackett. We'll be right back. Friends, transformation of our temperaments from self-knowledge to self-possession for greater self-gift. If you don't know yourself, you're not going to make spiritual progress. If you don't know yourself, you're going to have trouble understanding God, the world around you, how things work. If you don't know yourself, you're not going to be able to serve others. So self-knowledge, and of course, Teresa of Avila speaks of it in the Interior Castles as like the beginning of the interior life. 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
1: The beautiful fact that no suffering is wasted, that all suffering has a purpose, and to wrestle with the idea, which is that everything that happens in our lives is either willed or permitted by God. Okay, God, why would you permit these things? I know that you're a good father and you're a loving father, so there's something there. So I have to bridge this gap between your permission of my suffering to your love for me as a father. And Uniformity with God's Will, the book by St. Alphonsus Liguori, bridges that gap. And he explains, as only he can, because he's such a hard hitter, the reality that these are all moments of growth, of virtue, of, hey, your legs are weak. You're like a newborn deer. You can't stand on your own. We need to get you to stand on your own. You know, those sorts of things. Even desolation. You know, the day-to-day kind of the ebbs and flows of the spiritual life. Those things are all permitted for a greater good, whatever that might be.
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0: This is Dan Burke. Welcome back to Divine Intimacy Radio with Mary Ruth Hackett, the co-author of a book that we wrote together that I believe in. On a scale of 1 to 10, I believe in this book at a 3,472,000, so it's off the scale. It was written to help young adults get their minds and hearts around the power and principles of discernment of spirits, which we're also talking about now. So, Mary Ruth, did you have a personal experience of the benefit of that rule?
3: I don't know that I can go back and tell you the first time that I experienced it, but I will say, you know, not too long ago, I was just really, there was a parenting fail, what I perceived as a parenting fail. I think sometimes as a parent, you can see what's going on with your kids, and if they're not doing everything the way that you want them to be doing things as they reach young adulthood in particular, you can look at it and say like, oh, I've failed as a parent because they're doing X, Y, or Z. But, and I think that is sort of

0: natural, although it's not healthy, it's sort of a natural response sometimes to family life. However, the rumination and the lie that got under my skin and under into my heart was that I'm not a good parent, that I have no business doing parent education, that I have no experience writing books or speaking or having a podcast on parenting, that basically, you know, my life is terrible. And a lie, right? Because if my child did X, then that must mean that all advice that I ever could possibly give or have given must be void, right? So I reached out to actually two friends of mine, beautiful, wonderful Catholic women. And I just sort of sent an SOS and said, can anybody meet up tonight? I need prayer and I need to talk. And we met, and I was able to share with them what was going on. And it was beautiful. I mean, it was just absolutely beautiful to get not just the encouragement that, you know, I'm not a terrible mom. Because I mean, at my heart, I know I'm not a terrible mom. I have four amazing, wonderful kids. But also, like, I just know that I'm not a terrible mom. So to get that validation, but also to sort of go one step further with that, because often when the devil attacks you in a certain way, there's a reason why he's attacking you in that way. And so because they are familiar with St. Ignatius' rules of discernment, they were able to sort of take it to that next level and say, okay, why are you being attacked in this way? Let's look at that a little bit. So we were able to look at issues of spiritual pride and scrupulosity and just, I mean, all sorts of other little but big things that I didn't even have my attention on. And so it was, and then provide me with that encouragement to, hey, why don't you go to confession in the morning? Which is another great step once you've dealt with attack, not because I was doing anything horrible or I was at fault for the attack, but it's just a beautiful response to the devil to get more grace. And so I think that for me was really an incredible experience in the moment to have these two women minister to me and reveal the lie for what it was, provide the prayer in the moment and the guidance on why this is happening and what I can be aware of in the future, and then, you know, help me with the next steps.
1: Yeah. And just out of curiosity, how did you know that it was the voice of the enemy instead of your own?
0: I don't think in the moment I did.
1: Okay. But
0: and
1: you just
0: so,
1: dealt with it regardless.
0: Right. And so that I think is one of the reasons why it is really important that we surround ourselves with good, healthy, holy friends, and that we encourage our children to have good, healthy, holy friends, and that we continue to be available to them as they get older, knowing that they can come to us, and we can serve that role for them as they get older without judgment, without anger, that we can provide counsel and mentor them in a different way than, you know, we'd get on their case for, you know, not making their bed or, you know, leaving the lights on or messing with the air conditioner. You know, those sorts of like parenting things, right, are very different than if they come to you with, you know, ruminating thoughts or real deep agitation about certain things.
1: Yeah. I want to address another aspect of what this person said, is they said how not to ruminate on the devil's lies. It's an interesting question, right? Because rumination is, in the Hebrew behind the biblical word, when it uses rumination in the Old Testament, it's to chew the cud. It's a cow's digestive system where they chew and then bring it back up and chew and bring, and it goes, you know, so it's like it's getting every ounce of nutrient out of whatever it is you're trying to do. And so I'm assuming they use this on purpose, which means they're allowing their mind to focus on the lies, right? And and really what they need to do is follow St. Paul in Corinthians, where he said that we're in a war, but that we have divine power. Mm-hmm. And it literally says we're in a war and that we have divine power. The power, the divine power we have is to destroy strongholds, lies in our head. And he says, and we are to take every thought captive to the obedience of Christ. So this, what we have already talked about, which is using rule 13, which is reach out to somebody who's holy, which diminishes the power of the enemy. But then once that power is diminished, we can easily allow those thoughts back. And sometimes it takes quite a bit of time, depending on how deeply rooted those thoughts are in the wounds within us, mm-hmm. to get rid of. I mean, I took, for me, just because my childhood was terrible, decades to unravel, reprogram, you know, and discover, you know, and get rid of these things. But it's really important that we specifically learn when these, especially when there's patterns, like let's say you had the, you're a terrible parent that day, you talked to your friends, and they helped you, and it comes up again, and it comes up again. I would probably, if you asked me, I would probably say, when's the first time you felt that? And what is it in your past? Mm-hmm. I think this is coming from something deeper than just a random thought because one of your kids, adult, teen, whatever, did something stupid. Mm-hmm. What are your thoughts about wounds and the lies of the enemy?
0: Yeah, I mean, wounds are one of those entry points, right? The two entry points, mm-hmm. for, you know, a lot of for significant attack is the wounds and then the sin. Mm-hmm. And so he finds where we are weakest, and mm-hmm. that's where he kicks us and attacks us. And so when we can recognize these patterns going back and out, you know, having a spiritual director is incredible in help in this area, mm-hmm. to sort of help you do that retrospective and to look and see where do you have wounds? Where does this come from? Why is this an element of, why are you vulnerable in this area?
1: Mm-hmm.
0: You know, I have not been able to, you know, full disclosure, to really pinpoint where or how where this is, you know, where this is coming from in my own life. So that's work that I'm still
1: working on. Is it reoccurring?
0: No, I think it since I have the awareness now,
1: mm-hmm.
0: it is much better. But I think what it's sort of been, what it's playing out now is just this notion of almost like imposter syndrome that, you know, I have business telling anybody anything about anything, not just parenting, but, you know, kind of moving into that realm that, you know, oh, just be quiet and go away. You don't really know what you're talking about. So, you know, I say that with a smile because, you know, I was just talking to someone a couple days ago about it, a guest for my upcoming season, and we were just discussing that very notion, and he's a clinical psychologist, not my psychologist, but he's a clinical psychologist, and he texted me the next day and was like, hey, can I have some prayers in this and such area? And it's exactly what you were talking about, just sending a message out, but it gave me this awareness that, okay, a lot of people who work in ministry feel inadequate, because it's such an important and beautiful call. It's such a different way of serving the Lord. And I think that a lot of us in ministry are vulnerable to that.
1: Yeah, I think what's happening to you, I mean, I haven't known you for that long, but it seems to me like your public, the awareness of the Catholic world is growing for you in your work. And so the enemy doesn't want that. And so it may not even be rooted in a wound, it could be rooted in a wound of, you know, you're not worthy fundamentally of presenting yourself good as being good. But regardless of that, back to the question that we had. So we exposed the lie, and then they said, now how do I keep this from affecting my family? Well, the bottom line is, to the degree that we, you and I, whoever is listening, understand these lies, reject them, fight against them, propose to ourselves the corresponding truth, reject them in Jesus' name, which is an important thing to do. It's really common if somebody's struggling and they say, I'm struggling, I say, what are you hearing? And it's really common they can say one sentence, you know, Mary Ruth, it's been good talking to you about this very powerful tool of recognizing, resisting, and following discernment of spirits. And I look forward to having you on again to continue these conversations. And until next time.
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9: A warm welcome to all of you joining us in the United States and the world over as we celebrate our 30th year. We have a great show for you this evening. If you'd like to comment, send me an X post. I'm at Raymond Arroyo and always at Arroyo Grande Show on YouTube. On February 25th, 2004, Mel Gibson's The Passion of the Christ hit theaters, becoming one of the biggest independent films ever. It grossed well over $600 million worldwide. It remains the benchmark of faith-based filmmaking and has become an annual devotion for millions during their Lenten season. I sat down with Mel Gibson and Jim Caviezel on the set of The Passion during the original shoot at the legendary Cinecittà Studios outside of Rome. In the midst of Studio 5 at Cinecittà, a long-haired figure appears to be in prayer. He is the actor Jim Caviezel, awaiting his cue to enter Gethsemane. In moments, as Jesus, he will be arrested for the opening shot of The Passion. On the other side of the studio, surrounded by Herod's guard, Mel Gibson is engaged in his own athletic directing style.
10: He tries to help the actors see the bold, at times stark vision that is, for the moment, confined to his head. This kinetic approach surpasses the performance of the day players. What becomes quickly apparent is the passion of the actor-director himself. Gibson is director, co-author, and sole financier of the entire project. The question is, why? Why would one of Hollywood's biggest stars take on a film he himself has described as a career killer? What is his vision? And how is this Jesus picture different from the others? I recently sat down with Gibson to get some answers. Mel, there are roughly 100 Jesus movies. Why do we need another one?
11: 100? I didn't know there was that many. Wow. They just dug up another one from 1916.
10: 101.
11: Yeah, they just found it, and it was like, it's one of the first ones ever on film. It's incredibly naive, but it's really kind of interesting to watch it. They go through the entire life in, like, it's less than an hour. It's like, wow, it's like rockets
10: by. That went
11: by
10: fast.
11: I don't think it's ever been told as it should be. I don't think it's ever been adhered to in the way.
10: In what way?
11: It suffers either, in most cases that I've seen, and I haven't seen all 100, so I could be wrong here. But I've seen, like, probably the big dozen.
10: Sure, sure.
11: And accuracy, historical accuracy, as far as the Gospels go, accuracy is. As far as the extent of not only the political turmoil and everything that was going on at the time, but just the extent of the sacrifice and the torture involved, which is, like, it's no mistake about it. This is graphic.
10: Right.
11: And I would never even recommend that anyone under the age of 12 go and see it, because it's hard.
10: Right.
11: But, you know, anybody that does go and see it and sits through it, I think, and my aim is to profoundly change people with it.
10: Yeah, that's my question. Why restrict yourself to just the last 12 hours?
11: Because that's the kind of pinnacle of the sacrifice. I think that's where a lot was achieved. And to try and commit more than that to film, it's almost an impossible task.
10: Yeah.
11: But to focus on the on the high point, or the low point, if you like, of leading up to the climax of the whole thing, where it all just happens. I think. Also, I can feed back into previous scenes. You know, there's flashbacks to little pieces of scenes that suggest and remind people who are familiar with the material, if you can call it that, exactly. You know, where it all came from,
10: and what this all really means. It sort of underscores. And I read the script. There's a lot of attention to the Last Supper as you go along. Why visually cast it in that way?
11: Well, I wanted to juxtapose the sacrifice of the cross with the sacrifice of the altar, which is the same thing, and just kind of demonstrate that.
10: Yeah.
11: That as he's being tortured and murdered and killed and everything, that you cut back in through the eyes of John, who's at the foot of the cross, you just cut back to him remembering, like, oh yeah, with the bread and the wine, and I get it. So that the penny drops for him at that point.
10: Mm-hmm.
11: Now, I don't know whether the penny did drop for him at that point or not, but I think he was a pretty smart guy, and maybe it did.
10: Where did this passion develop? Where did it originate? What was the moment when you said, I want to do this story? 10 years ago, right?
11: Roughly.
10: Mm-hmm.
11: Probably more like 12 or 13 years ago, I think it was.
10: Was there an incident, one moment?
11: I became acquainted with certain books and things. I started reading them, and I think, well, I would have been about 34, 35 at the time. And I think it's one of those places, like, every 7 years you change pretty, you know, profoundly. And it was at that point I was like, you know, what's my life about? You know, that kind of stuff.
10: Yeah.
11: And it's like starting to look into things that I had a knowledge of, but really hadn't explored as fully as I should have. So I began to look at them.
10: Mm-hmm.
11: Read all the Gospels, read the New Testament, read the Old Testament, and just started to go through all that and explore that, and through just trying to maintain myself, focus on that. And then it started to become for me, and the way I look at things is, I think, one of my gifts is that I have a gift for imagery, and so that I would imagine it like that.
10: Uh-huh.
11: You know, what was that like, really? What was that? And so.
10: And there's a lot of Emmerich in here.
11: There is, yeah.
10: How did that? How did you come across her?
11: I thought you meant Roland Emmerich.
10: No, not Roland Emmerich. Catherine Emmerich.
11: Yeah, right. Yeah, probably a relative of his. She was also German, and she was a nun. You know, who was a
10: suffered a great deal.
11: She did. She had the marks of the stigmata. She had 5 wounds, and then, plus the head wounds. You know, everything.
10: Yeah.
11: She'd go into. she'd have visions and things like that. Mm-hmm. And there was a poet was sent to take down what her visions were. She didn't desire that it be written down, mm-hmm. but her superior ordered that she tell this guy. And he was an agnostic, but he wasn't by the time he'd finished. He was like totally like blown away by the whole experience of having to sit with her and her relating what she saw.
12: Why do you think you are uniquely qualified to direct this project?
11: I don't know. I have no idea. It's just a desire to do it, and I don't see anyone else doing it, so mm-hmm. in the absence of anyone better, I'm chosen, I guess.
12: You know, you did Braveheart. You got 2 Academy Awards. Director. Best pick, 5 Academy Awards, sorry. But you, thanks.
11: Just thought I'd remind
12: you. Yeah, that's fine. Just remind me. 5. Two that are on your shelf, no doubt. Maybe all 5 of them are there. I don't know. No. You have to invite me over to see. But Braveheart comes out. 5 Academy Awards. I corrected myself.
11: Yeah.
12: Usually when a director has a follow-up to a picture like that, mm-hmm. Hollywood rolls out the red carpet, and to be honest, they produce great little fluff pieces. This is not receiving that sort of acclaim. They're saying the strangest Hollywood project to come along in years. Why
11: really?
12: The icy reception? Why that weird suspicion?
11: Well, it's not done in a language that they understand, and it's dealing with material that could be dangerous. It's dangerous material. Mm-hmm. You're talking about the single event that probably influenced civilization mm-hmm. as we know it mm-hmm. now. Even in the negative aspects, in some way, you could say that it goes back to that. I mean, it's you know, created our laws and behavior and you know, the knowledge of good and evil and all that kind of stuff. It's influenced art and literature and every it's affected every possible aspect of anyone's life, whether they know it or not. It has, mm-hmm. and so that this is big stuff you're dealing with, mm-hmm. and it's going to be graphic and it's going to be accurate as I can make it. It has areas of poetic license that I've added to it mm-hmm. that I see as not unreasonable.
12: Right. Now, some would say, why do you have to be so graphic? That removes the art. That kills the imagination that we can all apply to this.
11: No, not
12: by being so on the nose, Mel.
11: No, it's a puzzle that I have. I think what I have to do is be truthful to take you through suffering with it.
12: Mm-hmm.
11: The audience has to suffer to understand it more. And what I'm seeking here is a deeper understanding of this event, and as well as being graphic and probably in your face a little bit,
12: mm-hmm.
11: it's not always like that. I mean, I use a certain art to get around some of that, and I think that even in the more horrific aspects of it, I've tried to incorporate a beauty to it,
12: mm-hmm.
11: so that it's a balance.
12: And you've pulled back a little bit from what your original intention for this. I mean, originally,
11: if I put down exactly what happened, it's too hard to take.
12: Mm-hmm. And you found that in the doing. Once you were shooting it, or you laid it out, and you said, I can't go there.
11: Some parts, yeah. And like, you know, I mean, you know, you're not going to see every foot and hand get nailed and stuff, but mm-hmm. You'll certainly know it's going on. You won't see every hit of the whip, but you'll know it's happening. And when it does happen, it's going to be in a very realistic... When you do see it, it'll be very realistic. So you won't quite know when you're going to see it and when you're not, which will add to the sort of, I suppose, you know, gripping the armchair thing.
12: Uh-huh.
11: You know, I know it's not going to be everybody's cup of tea, but it's the way I want to present it, and it speaks to me that way, and that's all I know.
12: You said in a recent interview, when you approach this sort of material, this subject, you draw enemies.
11: Sure.
12: What did you mean by that?
11: Well, I think there is, in the world, there is good and bad.
12: Mm-hmm.
11: And anybody who wants to tell a story of this magnitude, about the nature of good and evil, is going to draw people who are influenced by something dark, and it's going to come and afflict you in some way. And I'm not just talking about only people.
12: Mm-hmm.
11: I'm talking about a whole other realm, because I believe in these realms. You know,
12: right.
11: I believe there's realms outside our own. If I didn't, then, you know, I would wonder about the point of this, here, mm-hmm. now, breathing. Mm-hmm. If there isn't something else outside this realm, then I'm a little late on world conquest, is all I'm trying to say, and total subservience of every living creature to my will. So, I mean, that's a really harsh way of putting it.
12: But I got it. But there's something bigger than this.
11: If there's not something bigger than this, why am I trying?
12: Tell me about the authenticity of this film.
11: Well, it's I'm trying to make it as authentic as I possibly can, right down to the clothing,
12: yeah.
11: right down to the eating customs of the Jews of the old law,
12: mm-hmm.
11: And to make it truly about people, a man born into the house of David
12: mm-hmm.
11: in Jerusalem. I mean, the Pharisees are all there, and
12: And so God, when I saw Jim the other day, this is the most Jewish-looking Christ I've seen on film.
11: Well, he should be.
12: You know, normally he looks so Aryan. I mean, gosh.
11: Sure, yeah. They usually got the blue-eyed guy. And Jim has blue eyes, yes.
12: Yes, he does.
11: But I'm going to change that. Mm-hmm. Digitally, I'll make his eye color different. It'll be more like that Coptic look, you know? And, of course, we fiddled with his facial features a bit. Right. Made him look like he comes from a more rugged time and make him look like he comes from the Middle East. He looks Semitic the way he looks right. Semitic. The woman playing his mother, she's Romanian, she's Jewish, and she's just beautiful. There's great big soulful brown eyes, you know. And she's giving it everything. She's amazing, you know.
12: Talk to me about the Marian component here. The Mary is really a key figure in this. Normally she fades to the background, you don't see her till the final end of the reel.
11: Yeah, right.
12: She's here every step of the way.
11: She goes
12: through. Why was that important?
11: Because I think she suffered as much, almost. I mean, she didn't have to bear the wounds and stuff, but imagine if it was your child.
12: Yeah.
11: And not only that, but your child who you know is a deity. I mean, imagine that, what that's doing to you, you know? Mm. So I thought it was absolutely necessary to sort of put her right there in the front row to watch the whole thing and to see her sort of bear it and to see her suffer it. And she's done a remarkable job, you know?
12: And there have been those, perhaps quietly at this point, who say, you know, Mel Gibson's totally crazy to do a project like this. What's he doing?
11: Yeah.
12: Do you think that's religiously motivated? Is there a bit of religious bigotry in there? Is there a bit of suspicion for what you believe?
11: I don't know.
12: And there a discomfort with your acting on that belief, or at least allowing that belief to shape what you're involved in here?
11: I think from a totally sort of earthbound point of view, it's just bad business decision. It's like, well, that's a lot of dough to throw at that. It's not even in the language we understand. And it's going to, like, repel a lot of people. What's the deal? But it's like childbirth. I mean, it's either got to whelp itself out or I just got to do it. It's one of those things. And chips fall where they may, you know.
12: What about the language? Let's talk about the language for a second. Why in Aramaic?
11: It's just totally, I mean, once you see a hunk of this all chopped together and people are talking that language, it's utterly riveting for me. Now, I don't understand. I think the image, hopefully, the image will transcend the language now, and you'll be able to tell your story very clearly without the aid of a language that you know. Mm-hmm. However, any knowledge on the subject will kind of give you little clues all along the way, and it's also something very real about it, and also many of the people involved in the casting, you haven't seen, you know, Burt Lancaster's not in it, okay? Uh-huh. It's just guys you've never,
12: not.
11: It's guys you've never seen before, you know? Jim Caviezel, people may have seen him, but he doesn't even look like himself in this. I mean, he just looks different. He looks like Christ. And so that he is, and a very, if I may say so, the best looking one I've ever seen. I mean, he's masculine. He's like, he doesn't look too pretty or any, you know.
12: And that worried you about the other ones you've seen, the previous depictions of Jesus. A little too ethereal.
11: Yes, yeah, exactly. A little effeminate and just not, they weren't guys that worked on a piece of wood for, you know, however long, you know, making tables and cabinets.
12: Why didn't you play it?
11: Oh, I'm too old.
12: Well, why didn't you play it in the past? If you'd been offered the part, would you have taken it?
11: No, I was offered the part and I didn't take it, you know. And it was a funny story. I was in the Savoy Hotel in London at the time. I just had a bad oyster. And I was just coming out of it. It was 4 days later. I got, like, terrible poisoning from this oyster, right? And I was, like, on my knees, you know, not because I was devout, but because I was sick. Mm-hmm. And I was finally snapping out of it, and I got this call from downstairs. They said, you got to switch up to an upstairs room because the room that you're in is booked to somebody else, and you've been here too long. Because I was like, all right, okay, I'll move up. So I forgot that I was moving into another room, and I went to with my wrong key to open up the right door, or the wrong door with the right key. Something. And first thing that happened to me, it was like I was like this because I was fiddling with the doorknob and the door all of a sudden opened and Keith Richards was standing there and just staring right through me like, and I'm like, oh, sorry, Keith. And he was like, hey, he just shut the door. He didn't even say anything. He was like, hey. Like, and so I went upstairs and there was a message to go down and see Martin Scorsese in another room in the hotel. So I thought, whoa. So I went, great. You know, I really like that film he made, you know, with the Goodfellas. No, it was even before Goodfellas. It was, but he'd done something that was really wonderful. I can't remember what it was. What was it?
12: Taxi Driver?
11: Yeah, I liked Taxi Driver, and I thought it was an interesting morality tale. So I went to, His room, and he was doing the film, The Last Temptation of Christ. He wanted me to play Jesus, and I read the book, and I thought, nah, I don't think so. I couldn't quite get into it on that level. Mm-hmm. And it didn't gel with what I thought was accurate or fair or anything. So
12: when I first heard that you wanted to do this in the ancient languages, mm-hmm. and people were saying, what's he doing? They should put subtitles, they should dub it, they should do it in English. I thought for a moment about you personally. And we share a love of the Latin Mass and the, sure. and the Latin and the universal nature of that language and how everyone could understand that. Was that at all a part of your thinking when you decided to do that?
11: Well, I think it must have influenced it because I don't go to any other service. I go to the old Tridentine Rite, mm-hmm. and that's the way I first saw it when I was a little kid. So I think that that informs one's understanding of how to transcend language. Mm-hmm. Now, initially, I didn't understand the Latin, especially when I got back to going there.
12: Sure.
11: I was like, but I understood the meaning,
12: right,
11: and the message and what they were doing. I understood it very fully, and it was very moving and emotional and efficacious, if I might say so. Uh-huh. But of course, I understand that language now through repetition.
12: Right, right.
11: But it's lost none of its mystery.
12: Or its power.
11: Or its power. It's very powerful. And I think that there's a lot of power in
12: these
11: having
12: images.
11: These dead languages. Uh-huh. Aramaic is not quite dead, nor is Latin. Well, Latin's more dead than it is. But there's still people that speak a kind of a version of old Aramaic.
12: A form of it, yeah.
11: Yeah.
12: How much of that moment, that sacrifice, how important is that moment that you're trying to depict on film to your faith?
11: To me?
12: To you.
11: How important is that?
12: Right. That sacrifice.
11: It's everything. It's absolutely everything. I mean, if it wasn't, what would there be? There would be nothing. There would only be world conquest and mm-hmm. dominion over every human being on the planet. You know, I mean, yeah. Hey, why not go for it?
12: And that sense
11: of suffering.
12: If you're
11: going to go out big.
12: Yeah.
11: But might as well be hung for a sheep as a lamb, something like that. A stitch in time saves nine. Can you think of any others?
12: No, I'm out.
11: Me either. The incarnation, all these things, the message, the complete and total deposit left with us, mm-hmm. and the backing up of all those things, and the fruition of all those things is—it's a pretty clear message, I think, and it's unfortunate that more people don't heed it.
12: Do you feel divinely called to do this thing? Do you feel this is a spiritual mandate of Mel Gibson?
11: I think it is. It's as I said, it's going to happen, and I got to go with it. I just got to roll with it, even if it's painful at times, and it is. Mm-hmm. I think. There's a lot of signals to me. Mm. I could give you a list of the strange things that have occurred that just
12: tell me a few.
11: Shoving
12: give
11: me
12: a few.
11: In the right direction. Well, to begin with, I was well, you know, all these convents and monasteries are all going out of business and stuff, and they're throwing away all their libraries and all these cool things. So I actually managed to, like, purchase a library for $1 a book. Nobody else wanted these things, right? So I'm like, wow, I got this huge library, and I found a place to put them and stuff, and I was reaching up for a book one day, and I pulled it out, and the cover caught on the book next to it, and the book next to it fell out, and that was the Emmerich book, right?
12: Dolores Passion.
11: And I started looking at that, going, oh, that's interesting. Wow, hey, wow, oh, this is answering a lot of questions I've been asking. And there was that. I was in Philadelphia, and I heard that this guy had this warehouse full of stuff, and I should go and check it out because there may be objects and things that I mm-hmm, could use mm-hmm. and stuff. So I went to visit the guy, and he had some impressive stuff, and he'd been saving it, things that the church had all thrown away, you know, missals and statues and vestments and all this kind of stuff, you know, to swap them in for inferior models. But I was there with the guy, and we were yakking about this and that, and he didn't know much about me, and I didn't know much about him. But before I left, he said, here, I have a present for you. And he slapped this tiny little thing in my hand, right? And I said, huh. He says, you know what that is? And I said, well, it looks like some kind of second-class relic, but what is it? And he said, ah, you probably never heard of it. It's just a piece of the habit of Anne Catherine Emmerich, right? And I said, I didn't tell the guy what I was doing or anything, but he just, like, out of the blue gave me that. Mm. And the first meeting I had with the writer, we were sitting in a cafe up in some desert in California, inland California, and drinking a cup of coffee under an umbrella on the street. And this woman from France, was in the coffee shop, and she came out to us, and she said, hello. And the writer, he speaks French and Italian and English, That's good.
12: That's a good one.
11: I could communicate with him. But they talked about the weather and stuff. I have enough knowledge of French to, you know, understand, bello cello and all that stuff. So off she went, and she was looking a bit funny, like she didn't want to go. She was hesitant, and she went back in. And then she came out again, and she approached us very reticently. And we're sitting there looking at her, and she said, do you mind if I tell you something? Like that. And we're like, shoot, mademoiselle, shoot, mademoiselle. And she just looked at the pair of us, and she says, I hope you are not offended, but I just want to say that Jesus loves you. Is that all right that I say this? And we just kind of looked at her and went, okay, you know, and she just wandered off. But she didn't know what we were talking about, or you know, it's stuff like this. Little, and people, just little signals. All on. There's more stuff than that. I mean, it's just.
12: Well, I'll save those for the book, but yeah, we'll do ready. It. Do you consider yourself a Catholic filmmaker at this point in your life?
11: Well, Catholic being universal,
12: yes.
11: I think I've always had a sense of that, as far as artistically.
12: Big C and little C.
11: Big C and little C.
12: Uh-huh.
11: I think more now than I was. I think it's influenced me more as I get older because...
12: Man Without a Face.
11: Yeah, sure. It was very...
12: Braveheart.
11: Yeah, yeah, sure. And, you know, we were soldiers and all that kind of
12: stuff.
11: It's
12: strong,
11: going more in that direction.
12: Yeah, there's a strong Catholic sense... There was always a strong Catholic sensibility to my eye in your work.
11: Yeah.
12: Before this.
11: Well, yeah. Well, that's, if you're raised that way, you use and are... You use what you are. And it's like John Ford movies are like that, you know? You get a big sense of that out of his films. And they're great films. I mean, they're like some of the best films ever made, you know?
12: So do you think your films are going to take a more spiritual slant from now on? Are they going to be more personal? Or is this the last religious film you're going to touch? I have a sense you're going to go through the blades a few times on this one.
11: But you think so?
12: I bet.
11: Julianne, diced?
12: Yes.
11: Ginsu'd?
12: Ginsu'd, chopped, and fricasseed.
11: Fricasseed, oh good. I can hardly wait.
12: If what I'm hearing from my peers is true.
11: I'm
12: not trying to scare you. I just want to...
11: All right. You know, hey, so what? You only live once.
12: You're willing to take the shot.
11: Yeah, you might as well get... It won't be boring.
12: No, it won't be boring.
11: It won't be boring.
12: Final question. How has this thing shaped and changed your faith working on this film?
11: Oh, it's really... it's really focused it. These past, 4 or 5 months, I mean, is really, really, really, I don't know how to put it.
12: It's been a tough shoot for you. I mean, you've had the flu. Everybody here's sick. Steve was coughing on me earlier. Jim's been ill, pulled the shoulder. I mean, everybody seemed that this is not an easy, sweet shoot.
11: Yeah, no, it's full of discomfort. Jim's actually suffered quite a bit on the cross. I mean, it's like one time when he was being beaten, some of the guys got him with those things. I mean, he had marks and welts on his back. It was like, I mean, he's getting some of it. And sometimes I think, you know, one day he was getting a headache, and and I thought, I wonder if he's experiencing something a little otherworldly here. I wasn't quite sure, because it seemed to be just coming from nowhere, and it was, but no, there have been a lot of obstacles thrown in the way. Mm-hmm. You know, there's a lot of, what would you call it, poltergeist activity or something, I don't know. A lot of things thrown
12: spiritual
11: away.
12: Stuff happened.
11: And I understand that it's the other realm warring. Mm-hmm. I believe that that's a very real thing. Mm-hmm. And I've taken steps wherever I can to sort of like put on some armor.
12: Like what?
11: There's an old priest every day says the mass every day. And and then try and just stay squeaky clean myself, that's all. Mm-hmm. I mean, it's like... that's a tough job.
12: Tell me all about it.
11: Yeah, really. It's like kind of like, you know, detergent for your soul. Mm. But, and just try and just get through this. But having engaged it like that, mm-hmm. and having given such credence to things that are so intangible as the other realms of good and evil, I think it's really drawn the whole thing into focus, and we're all struggling over a piece of film. And it's a piece of film, after all. It's not the real event. But I'm hoping that... my hope is that... and it's very strong. Even for me watching it, it's very strong. And I know how it's being put together. Like, when it's finally put together, it's going to be 10 times as strong. So that my hope is that anyone who goes in and can manage to stay through it and suffer through with it, you know, they should be given like a little badge. I went to see and I actually sat through the end reel, which is, it's necessary to keep it like 90 minutes because it's just, 2 hours of this is just, it'd make you go nuts. But, but that they're changed when they leave. I'm seeking that anyone who views it has a profound change.
9: Jim Caviezel's latest role tested his faith and his stamina. He is playing Jesus Christ in Mel Gibson's project, The Passion. We recently caught up with Jim Caviezel in Rome.
13: Hardest film of your career?
14: Without a doubt.
13: In what way?
14: Physically, there's no rest. In The Thin Red Line, which was very hard, uncomfortable. You know, there were moments where you walk around and Terry Malick would say, go over there and pick your gun up and look into the sunset. Physically, not so hard. This one is torture from the beginning in all forms. If I'm on the cross, you're in incredibly cold conditions.
13: Yeah, tell me about the 15 days in a loincloth. Essentially, in the freezing cold.
14: Well, that's just on the crucifix, and that's just straight crucifix. We did 2 weeks this last week, 10 days of getting on the cross. So we had to shoot all that on a set here at Cinecittà in Rome, and the other part was down in Matera, and that was on a cliff. And you know, I've said, go put yourself across on the edge of the Grand Canyon, and the wind tunnel from the canyon just goes straight up that, we're on kind of like
13: the sheer
14: a cake,
13: side, yeah,
14: and just comes up and right over. They will stick heaters on both sides of you, but it's useless when the wind is just blowing past you, and when you're looking out at in the distance, and you know, there are, you know, a good 300 people there. Mm-hmm. And you see them shaking, and they've got mittens and scarves and jackets on. And there's nothing you can do because your arms are tied up. Mm-hmm. So they move the heaters closer, and you'll start to feel the heat. But when the wind slows down just a little bit, it fries your skin.
13: Toasted Tootsies.
14: I remember just going, so you don't want this movie to be made.
13: you pulled your shoulder, too.
14: Continually. Separated my shoulder.
13: When you were carrying the cross?
14: Yeah, when you're carrying the cross, it's not just the beam. The Gasmus and Dismas, the two criminals, right, are both carrying a beam. And some theologians feel that he carried the whole darn thing, and which would have made his passion a little bit different than anyone else's. So Mel took, you know, pleasure in making that thing heavy. You couldn't make it too light or it just wouldn't look right. Mm-hmm. And when I played basketball for years, and I bring that up because I just found it real important to do a lot of, you know, clean jerks, lunges, deadlifts, and do wall squats. And I couldn't have done it without it because literally you're putting all the weight, when you're on the cross, you're putting all the weight on this leg and hooking this one over. And so all your weight goes into your right quad, and you have to hold that for 10 minutes while your arms are, you know, hooked up.
13: And how did they hook you up?
14: There's a number of different ways. Are you saying like when I'm...
13: Yeah, physically, how are you being held up to? I mean, I imagine they're not driving nails through your hands. He hasn't gone that far, has he?
14: We can do a lot of things with special effects with, you know, digital in which this film is on. We have a really extraordinary makeup crew, and one of the best the best in the business. And, some of it I don't even go into because I just think it takes away from the mystery of the film, of what we're doing. They've built two sorts of platforms, and in between takes, I have to stay up there for most of the time, and they would just put the heaters on and try to, you know, keep me warm, because taking me off would take too long for the setups. And so at one point I was on there for like an hour. And this is in, you know, if you've known what wind chill feels like, this was, you know,
13: 20 degree weather, nothing on.
14: Yeah, with wind chill, you know, which drops the wind and or drops the temperature, and you're most of the time it's just keeping your core temperature up. And switching from heat to cold and heat to cold that fast, I couldn't keep anything down. So it was extremely hard, getting nauseous all the time. And you're also, because the makeup's so severe, you can't see out the right, I can't see the right side of mm-hmm. my face. Mm-hmm. So everything's, you know, you're getting hyper-focused out of the left eye. Mm. It's, and then the makeup that you're wearing is all the skin is just ripped to shreds. So if you've, all I can say is if you've ever had a sunburn, when you're going through the healing stage and you're itching, mm-hmm. put your arms up and want to itch every single part of your body, and you can't. And it's just, so it's been a nightmare the whole, mm-hmm. whole way through. And some nights I have to wear the entire makeup in bed. So they throw powder over me and I go to bed wearing the stuff, and mm-hmm. and I just don't sleep. You itch all night. So
13: why did you decide to do this film? How did it happen?
14: It's all started with, I had a phone call from my agent saying that Steve McAvity, Mel Gibson's partner, wanted to meet with me on a film called Mavericks. What I later found from Steve and Mel is that was just a front.
13: A ploy to get you in the room.
14: Well, to see what I was really like. Mm-hmm. So we met at some picnic table and up in Malibu, and we started talking, and it went on for like 3.5 hours, and then Mel finally brings up this story about this, what he's been thinking about for many years, and how he had found this book, and it was Anne Catherine Emmerich, and he goes, you know how this guy really died? I said, yeah. And he started, it hit me. I just said, you want me to play Jesus? And just interrupt him. He stopped and he looked at me. He goes, yeah. I said, okay.
13: You were offered 4 other times to play this role, right?
14: 3 other times. This is the 4th time.
13: Why this one? Why this one and not the others?
14: The other times that I was asked, afterwards I felt guilty. I felt like my first response was right, and I just didn't feel right. I didn't want to make something that wasn't the truth, and I felt that the other ones weren't there, and I wanted to know. I asked Mel, I said, Mel, you had a lot of passion when you did Braveheart. Do you have at least that much for this? He goes, more than anything I've ever done. Hmm.
13: Tell me about the spiritual significance of this for you personally. Has this changed the way... Has this changed your faith or deepened it at all?
14: It's deepened it. But I knew that from the get-go, and I was open to that. Mm-hmm. I believe it all started back when I met Ivan Dragicevic doing the Count of Monte Cristos. He's one of the visionaries from Medjugorje. And then my journey into Medjugorje and understanding the stakes and what being Catholic means. And again, that's the truth and sets you free, and that is what I wanted. And it's important for an actor as well, that you got to be drawn to the truth. You can't play the surface, and you and I have talked about that many times, about, you know, being actors is this is who you are, and you want to be able to get there, and the sin that you commit in your life blocks the truth. Where you mm-hmm. go, or if you go into it, you're held to live with, and no one wants to be around you. And eventually, you get to the end of your life, you're alone, and who do you blame? It's not the devil; it's usually God. And you lose sight of who you really are. You don't see yourself the way God sees you. Who is truly what you are? And so, I'm made acting continue to follow that truth, and Medjugorje pointed me in that direction. And I really believe that was setting me up, getting me ready to play her son. And And people have asked me, you know, were you scared about getting this film? And I said, yes, part of me there. But the other part is this. I'm absolutely honored that he, through Mary, would pick me to play this. And I guarantee you that she has completely architected this whole thing for her son. So there are ways, and every day when I come to play, you know, when I start to complain of the pain, this pain is gifts into understanding what this is like. And I'll tell you about one part of that was during the scourging scene. Uh-huh. Mel had set it up that there was a board behind my back about this big, and they were, the Roman soldiers...
12: So that it wouldn't hit your back.
14: Correct. Mm-hmm. So that it wouldn't hit my back, they were to strike that, and I could see through a mirror when the off camera
12: it was coming.
14: When it was coming. Mm-hmm. Well, you know, I had an idea what how bad that would hurt, but one of them missed, and it hit me flush right on the back, ripped the skin right off my back, and I couldn't scream. I lost the wind. It was so horrendous that my voice got away from me. I went over and I got the wind knocked out of me. Now I've played football and had the wind knocked out of me, but I've never had it knocked out from getting a blow to the back. And that the wind got out of me quicker than I could scream. It was bizarre. And I fell over, and Mel was like, "Jim, get back up," you know. But he didn't realize I got hit. So I gathered it together, came back up, and I'm in chains. I'm attached to this pillar, and he missed again. This time it hit me flush, square on the back, and I ripped my wrists right out of the chains, which immediately I skinned myself from my wrist through my hands to my fingers. It's metal. Mm. And I screamed, went over, and they poured Solarcaine all over it. Mm. But that was the mark that we based all the other scourging marks off of and how it really looked. You can take pictures of it, but to actually see one. Mm-hmm. And I wasn't struck again after that. But that let me begin to understand, you know, what that could be like. The other part was carrying the cross and receiving a shoulder separation, what that was like. It was, again, bearing that weight and having it cut into your into your skin is just, it's tremendous.
12: This has gotten enormous ink in the papers of the world.
14: Right.
12: And people go, this is crazy. They're speaking in a dead foreign language. Why? And how do you get over that?
14: Well, the film that Mel's doing transcends the language. The language of the heart is a language that all of us understand. We all understand this language. She always says, pray from the heart. This is going to reach people right in their heart. They're going to start, you know, trying to understand it with their head. Mm-hmm. Doesn't work on this movie. So the story we're telling is through the heart.
12: What do you make of the violence? A lot of people are saying, "Oh, graphic violence. Why do you want to do this? There's, you know, this takes away all imagination. It's too graphic. It's borderline."
14: Well, again, it's like, have you ever seen Private Ryan? Mm-hmm. The opening scene there. And some people say, well, that scene changed my life about what I thought war was like. Mm-hmm. That opening scene, and anybody who hasn't seen it in your audience, I'd recommend to see that opening scene, if mm-hmm. just for that. Mm-hmm. to me, that preaches peace. To understand how horrific and what men like that, what freedom costs, mm-hmm. what happens when people sit back and do nothing, when good people sit back and do nothing, evil always prevails. When they are passive.
12: And you see that here
14: but
12: again.
14: But passive is not peace. Mm-hmm. You know, Christ is completely a role model in love and peace. He's God. Mm-hmm. But he took an active role and what love was about, what peace is about, and he paid for it with his life. we're called to the same thing, not just from our word, or we're called. Well, God's asking our body, I need your body, and more than just your word, but your body.
13: And I must tell you, when I first heard

0: Or even if we say he died for our sin,
1: yep,
0: appreciating the full gravity of that, it's almost a meditation on the way of the cross.
1: Well, this is what I'm very passionate about, and it is about our Lord's sacrifice for mankind, for our sins, bringing us back to God, and it's love that did this. And the what I've seen and I see continually in many Roman Catholic churches in the United States, I call it, it to me is this watered down version of what Jesus Christ did for us. If you were at halftime during a basketball game or a football game, and you were down 42-0, and the coach said, "Geez, isn't it great that we've got to the Super Bowl or to the World Championship in whatever event it was, and it's just good to be here," as opposed to someone saying to you, another coach saying, "Hey, we're down 42-0. The first 5 minutes, we're going to go after it. We're going to cut that 42-point lead in half. The next 5 minutes, we're going to do this." And versus, I'm drawn to that kind of person.
0: Mm-hmm.
1: I'm drawn to wanting to succeed. I want to get to heaven. And this shows clearly that no man has ever suffered this much, that this man came down and really profoundly showed us how to serve, how to love. I think people are going to be, "My Lord would never suffer this much. This is too heavy." No, this is what he did. And I see people pulling Jesus off the cross now. They don't want to see what he did. I see them pulling the tabernacle. You know, it's like the Shakespeare.
0: Removing it from the church.
1: Oh, yeah. Yeah. Usually it's right behind you, and you turn around, and not anymore. They moved it out. It's like, out, damn spot. You know, Shakespeare, get away. Quit breathing down my back.
0: You seem more viscerally attached, more connected to this, particularly the sacrificial part, than ever before.
1: We can have arguments, discussions on Jesus and the Virgin Mary and whatnot.
0: I'm not going to argue with you.
1: No, I'm speaking to
0: okay,
1: people, and they can say what they want, and I can say, "Well, last time I've been on a cross, I'll tell you, it ain't easy." And I understand more about what Mary means to me, how she is the truth.
0: She's a big part of this film.
1: Oh,
0: first time I've ever seen her like this.
1: She's all the way through this film.
0: Follows him through the whole thing.
1: Yes, and our Lord wants his mother to be lifted up. Mm-hmm. And when Jesus is on the cross, he says, "Intatha alu, hu baraki, Yohanan alu, hi amak." This is what he said. And he says, "Woman, behold your son, John. John, behold your mother." And I had no idea that John's real mother was at the cross.
0: Mm.
1: And yet, his own biological mother's there, and his
0: surrogate mother's
1: there. And
0: spiritual mother.
1: What is he saying here?
0: Uh-huh.
1: So what's that all mean?
0: Uh-huh.
1: And people say, "Jesus is the way, the truth, and the life. There's no way to the Father except through me." And I said, I know that more than ever now. When I was on that cross and saying this, that is the truth. He is saying the truth. Mm-hmm. He's speaking truth. And what he says is truth. How he acted was truth. Everything about him was truth.
0: How do you play God? And I guess this has been an enormous challenge for a lot of actors. And Mel and I were talking earlier. Mm-hmm. He said one of the things that attracted him to you is he wanted that quality of the divine, but he was repelled by the former depictions, which were effeminate, in an attempt to get that spiritual quality. Actors sometimes listed toward that ethereal sort of playing. How do you approach it? How is this portrayal different?
1: Number one is receiving the Eucharist every day. And before I do that, I prepare myself in meditation or through the Rosary, always through Mary, always through Mary. And she brings the Holy Spirit to you. And I go to confession, and the Holy Spirit convicts me on my sins. Once I've done that,

0: then it's very fundamental. It really is. I just try to be the best Catholic.
1: How do you play that?
0: Well, you can't play the result. I was telling you earlier, I saw a picture of Our Lady of Perpetual Help. And you see in the picture, Jesus, the baby Jesus is in the arms of Mary, and one of his shoes is missing. And I heard it so eloquently put that the child saw the two angels that came to him with the cross, the nails, and the spear, and showed him his destiny. And at that moment, the child ran into the arms of his mother. And the natural thing for a mother to do is to cover her son. Mm-hmm. But she doesn't. She holds him. She has the hand. Because she's a part of this. A sword pierces her soul too. She offered her whole body as her son is going to do. And he's asking us the same way. Mel has committed this. I've committed this. And I can commit my whole career to this. I commit whatever I do to all the people that are watching. I commit to their prayers. I can't do it without their prayers. It's the forces of darkness and evil are so powerful right now that I continually ask priests for their masses, continually ask people to keep me in the rosary.
1: Mm-hmm.
0: Going back to the tangible thing is right down to the Mass. Every day, receiving the Eucharist, receiving confession, all these things, and praying the rosary very simply, all the time.
1: How is his direction? Tell me about him as a director.
0: He brings a plethora amount of information from all of his roles he's ever played, all the brilliant directors he's ever worked with, and this film has been sitting in him for 25 years of his
1: life. He has his own kinetic style. He sort of paints the pictures for you. He's acting things. I mean, he's on overdrive.
0: That's correct.
1: You connect with that approach.
0: One of the best ways I learn is through just watching and movements. And there are words that can't describe emotions. And that's why I think that there are words that's why this film is so perfect. There are going to be actions that are spoken that no word can quite get, but every language understands it. Every culture will understand it from different parts of the world, and that his for our conversion is not just for the United States or Europe. It's for all parts of the world. Jesus is coming to all of us.
1: Are you surprised by the icy reception from some in the media and Hollywood? This is a 5-time Academy Award winner. They should be tripping over themselves. The follow-up film to Braveheart.
0: Mm. Well, no, quite frankly. One of the books that we took stuff from, there were two. There was an Anne Catherine Emick book, Dolores Passion of Our Lord Jesus Christ, which is the Passion of Jesus, and the other one was Mary of Agreda's book. Mm-hmm. And in Mary of Agreda's book, there's a part in there where she says, truly following my son, the Virgin Mary said this, truly following my son is, and the word she used is scandal, will follow you your whole life. So we must be doing something right.
1: You got the scars to prove it, right? Final question. What do you want people to come away from this film with, and why are you doing it?
0: The film title is called Passion. But it's about conversion. This is about converting. And there are going to be many people that will see this film and say, you know, that's nice. But they know the choice they made. I was telling you this, I watched Schindler's List. Mm-hmm. And I also watched the Private Ryan in the opening scene. In both films, during some of the most heinous things that man has ever done to other human beings, there was laughter in the audience. Spielberg was quoted in seeing this, and he was just and I've seen it, and it's it was almost a sadistic laughter. Some people get nervous and they laugh, and I told Mel said that, and I said, Mel, no, this was sadism. I mean, this is really sick. and entered into our culture. And I said, you know, we have that in this film. We have the fence riders. We have people that are in the film that take the side of Christ. We have those that aren't doing anything. And at least the ones that love to watch people suffer and get a kick out of it. And those that that group that watched Schindler's List and that group that watched the opening scene of Private Ryan, they can laugh with the ones on the screen and enjoy it. Mm-hmm. They can watch it, and they know where they're at. And the fence riders can watch and sit that. And those that sit there and want to take the life of a martyr, because that's what can happen truly if you follow our Lord Jesus Christ the way Mary would like you to. Hey, heaven is where we all need to be, right? And that's why people right now that are cluing in, that flipped on the TV, that happen to watch us or never watched your show before, they felt called to and they're watching it. And it's about their conversion. And there'll be many people that won't want to see the film just based on that. They'll use the excuse, I heard it's too violent. Mm-hmm. And there'll be those that will be a confirmed atheist that will walk in the film and they'll walk out. And they'll be drawn to saying, why did I leave? And have to be drawn back to the truth. Mm-hmm. This is all we're after. Mal came from an actor background. He's drawn to the truth. That's why he's a great actor. That's why he's a great director.
2: 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That in-theater re-release contains a special preview of the resurrection from Mel, which I join him for. You don't want to miss this in theaters next week. I'll also bring you a bit of my exclusive interview with the filmmaker from Toronto, where he's editing The Resurrection. This is going to be the biggest cinematic event of 2027. Don't miss next week's show. And make sure you go to Arroyo Grande Show on YouTube. I have something up there you might find interesting. That's all the time we have for now. Be sure to catch us next week. Until then, I'll be scouting the world over for all that is seen and unseen. On behalf of the staff and crew of EWTN News, thank you for watching. I'm Raymond Arroyo. Bye now.
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4: In the name of the Father, and of the Son, and of the Holy Ghost. 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
11: Prayer is a powerful prayer. 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Today we pray for those suffering from natural disasters. Almighty God, we humble ourselves before you, the Creator of all things visible and invisible. So many throughout the world suffer from the... So many have died from disasters. Give them eternal rest, O Lord. Do not look on our sins, but on our faith in you. We place all of our hope in your goodness. Calm the storms, bring gentle rains to our lands, and let your people live in tranquility and peace. Through Christ our Lord. Amen.
12: Behold the Lamb of God, who takes away the sins of the world. 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

0: This morning we welcome our concelebrant, Father Douglas Guevara, from the Diocese of Orlando, who is joined today with pilgrims from St. Isaac Joe's Parish. So welcome to all of you as well. Bienvenidos. Brothers and sisters, let us acknowledge our sins and so prepare ourselves to celebrate the sacred mysteries. I confess to Almighty God and to you, my brothers and sisters, that I have greatly sinned in my thoughts and in my words, in what I have done and in what I have failed to do, through my most grievous fault. Therefore, I ask Blessed Mary, ever Virgin, all the angels and saints, and you, my brothers and sisters, to pray for me to the Lord our God.
1: May Almighty God have mercy on us, forgive us our sins, and

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O God, by whom we are redeemed and receive adoption, look graciously upon your beloved sons and daughters, that those who believe in Christ may receive true freedom and an everlasting inheritance. Through our Lord Jesus Christ, your Son, who lives and reigns with you in the unity of the Holy Spirit, God

0: A reading from the book of the prophet Ezekiel. Thus says the Lord, "You, son of man, I have appointed watchman for the house of Israel. When you hear me say anything, you shall warn them for me. If I tell the wicked, 'O wicked one, you shall surely die,' and you do not speak out to dissuade the wicked from his way, the wicked shall die for his guilt, but I will hold you responsible for his death. But if you warn the wicked, trying to turn him from his way, and he refuses to turn from his way, he shall die for his guilt, but you shall save yourself."
1: Verbum Domini.

A reading from the letter of St. Paul to the Romans. Brothers and sisters, owe nothing to anyone except to love one another. For the one who loves another has fulfilled the law. The commandments: you shall not commit adultery, you shall not kill, you shall not steal, you shall not covet, and whatever other commandment there may be, are summed up in this saying, namely, you shall love your neighbor as yourself. Love does no evil to the neighbor. Hence, love is the fulfillment of the law. Verbum Domini.

Jesus said to his disciples, "If your brother sins against you, go and tell him his faults between you and him alone. If he listens to you, you have won over your brother. If he does not listen, take one or two others along with you, so that every fact may be established on the testimony of two or three witnesses. If he refuses to listen to them, tell the church. If he refuses to listen even to the church, then treat him as you would a Gentile or a tax collector. Amen, I say to you, whatever you bind on earth shall be bound in heaven, and whatever you loose on earth shall be loosed in heaven. Again, amen, I say to you, if two of you agree on earth about anything for which they are to pray, it shall be granted to them by my heavenly Father. For where two or three are gathered together in my name, there am I in the midst of them."

couple of years ago, in 2024, the Dicastery for the Doctrine of the Faith released a beautiful document entitled Dignitas Infinita, which expounded upon the teaching of the Church on the dignity of the human person. And the document opens with this sentence: "Every human person possesses an infinite dignity, inalienably grounded in his or her very being, which prevails in and beyond every circumstance, state, or situation the person may ever encounter." And this principle, which is fully recognizable even by reason alone, underlies the primacy of the human person and the protection of human rights. In the light of Revelation, the Church resolutely reiterates and confirms the ontological dignity of the human person, created in the image and likeness of God, and redeemed in Jesus Christ. And the rest of the document expands upon this important truth, that every human being possesses an inherent dignity by virtue of their very being as a child of God. However, despite this reality of human dignity, many people often find themselves in situations and circumstances that are beneath their dignity, sometimes through no fault of their own. And for this reason, the document Dignitas Infinita makes a fourfold distinction of the concept of dignity: ontological dignity, moral dignity, social dignity, and existential dignity. And for the purposes of this homily, I will focus on moral dignity in relation to ontological dignity. The document describes ontological dignity as that which belongs to the person as such, simply because he or she exists and is willed, created, and loved by God. Ontological dignity is indelible and remains valid beyond any circumstances in which the person may find themselves. In other words, ontological dignity is given to us by God and can never be eliminated by any potential circumstances. The document then says about moral dignity, when we speak of moral dignity, we refer to how people exercise their freedom. While people are endowed with conscience, they can always act against it. However, were they to do so, they would behave in a way that is not dignified with respect to their nature as creatures who are loved by God and called to love others. Yet this possibility always exists for human freedom, and history illustrates how individuals, when exercising their freedom against the law of love revealed by the gospel, can commit inestimably profound acts of evil against humanity and dignity. And this is where the present distinction can help us discern between the moral dignity that de facto can be lost and the ontological dignity that can never be annulled. And it is precisely because of this latter point that we must work with all our might so that all those who have done evil may repent and convert. And this teaching from the Dicastery, the Doctrine of the Faith, is crucial, since it helps us to understand how a person who acts with such cruelty and ruthlessness can both maintain their human dignity in one sense and act beneath their dignity in another sense. A person might act in an undignified manner when they commit a grievous sin, and yet they never lose their God-given dignity, even after committing that sin. Committing a sin might be injurious to a person's moral dignity, but it does not destroy their ontological dignity, which can never be lost. For example, we can say that an inmate who commits murder has acted beneath their dignity, and yet this does not mean that they should be treated contrary to their inherent God-given dignity that never lost. They do not lose their rights as human beings created in the image and likeness of God, even if they must be permanently incarcerated for the protection of other human lives. The truth of the inherent
dignity of the human person comes into play as we listen to the readings at Mass today. We recall that God does not desire the death of the sinner, but that the sinner might return from their wicked ways and come to the knowledge of the truth. In the first reading from the book of Ezekiel, the Lord appoints the prophet Ezekiel to act as a watchman for the house of Israel. If the Lord wants to warn the wicked concerning their sin, then Ezekiel must issue that warning to the wicked. And this is not meant to place Ezekiel in a position of moral superiority over other people, but that the people might be spared from the suffering that is caused by the detrimental effects of their sin. The Lord desires the conversion of the wicked so that they might be saved. He does not take pleasure in punishing people for their sins they have committed. Sometimes we seem to imagine God as someone who is wholly disconnected from us and who looks down on us from heaven, waiting for us to sin so that he might punish us. And this would indeed be a petty God who delights in making his people suffer for his own enjoyments. And yet God, who is so loving, that he does not wish to destroy anyone, even those who might be the worst of sinners. He warns the wicked to turn from their wicked ways so that they might be forgiven and find salvation. And likewise, in the gospel reading from Matthew, Jesus gives his disciples a procedure for when their brother sins against them. And you notice that our Lord says, brother, and not stranger. This is not about going up to random people we don't know and calling them out for their sins. This is about restoring a close relationship, a close bond, that has been wounded by sin. In the church, we are all brothers and sisters in Christ. We are all members of the mystical body of Christ, and are thus members of one another. And this truth only serves to enhance our appreciation for the inherent dignity that we already possess from our kind and merciful God, who has created us in his own image and likeness. When our brother sins against us, we wish to help our brother to come to the knowledge of the truth so that he might repent and be restored, to be restored to full communion with the church. This is the loving attitude of Christ that we bring when we call our brothers and sisters to repentance and conversion. Again, it's not about having moral superiority over our brothers and sisters, but about helping one another to get to heaven. And the first step towards redressing a wrong with our brother or sister is to approach them privately and tell them about their fault between the two of us alone. Notice that our Lord does not say to announce their sin to the public, or to blast it over social media, or to even go directly to the church authorities. Obviously, more serious matters that pose an immediate threat to others should be reported to the proper authorities for the protection of others. But matters of sin that can be handled between the two parties involved should be handled privately. It is only when the brother refuses to listen to that person that two or three witnesses should be brought in. And if they still refuse to listen to correction in the presence of witnesses, then the church is informed. And if they persist in their sin even after they have been warned by church authorities, then they are to be treated as a Gentile or a tax collector. That is, as someone who is separated from communion with the church. This is what happens in the case of excommunication, which impedes the individual from receiving the sacraments until the penalty is lifted. And this penalty is not meant to be cruel. It's not meant to cause needless suffering to the unrepentant sinner, but to help them to come to their senses so that they might repent, find mercy, and be restored to full communion with the church.
As we chanted in the gospel acclamation today, God was reconciling the world to himself in Christ and entrusting to us the message of reconciliation. Every person has inestimable value, inestimable inherent dignity in the eyes of God. In his mercy, God desires not the death or the eternal separation of the sinner, but that the sinner might come to the knowledge of the truth, repent, and be saved. It is not the will of our loving Savior that a single sheep should be lost from his fold. He loves every single sheep in his flock without exception. And our Lord has thus taught us how to love our brothers and sisters in Christ and to reconcile with those who have sinned against us so that they might not be lost but might be restored to full unity with Christ and with the church. And by recognizing the God-given ontological dignity of every person, regardless of race, color, class, language, religion, any other difference we might have between people, we can help our brothers and sisters to recover a sense of their inherent dignity that has been obscured by sin. By our merciful love for our brothers and sisters in Christ, even the most wretched sinner can find hope for salvation.

0: I believe in one God, the Father Almighty, maker of heaven and earth, of all things visible and invisible. I believe in one Lord Jesus Christ, the only begotten Son of God, born of the Father before all ages, God from God, light from light, true God from true God, begotten, not made, consubstantial with the Father. Through him all things were made. For us men and for our salvation, he came down from heaven, and by the Holy Spirit was incarnate of the Virgin Mary and became man. For our sake he was crucified under Pontius Pilate. He suffered death and was buried, and rose again on the third day in accordance with the Scriptures. He ascended into heaven and is seated at the right hand of the Father. He will come again in glory to judge the living and the dead, and his kingdom will have no end. I believe in the Holy Spirit, the Lord, the giver of life, who proceeds from the Father and the Son, who with the Father and the Son is adored and glorified, who has spoken through the prophets. I believe in one holy, Catholic, and apostolic church. I confess one baptism for the forgiveness of sins, and I look forward to the resurrection of the dead and the life of the world to come. Amen. Rejoicing in our call to be the people of God, chosen to be his own, let us offer our petitions in confidence and love.
1: For the Pilgrim Church, that we may look towards the everlasting city, we pray to the Lord. For the efforts of our Holy Father and all his fellow bishops, priests, and deacons, may be blessed as they battle for the salvation of souls by proclaiming the good news of God's eternal love. We pray to the Lord. For the laity who exercise positions of leadership and authority in the world, that they may proclaim the gospel with their lives. We pray to the Lord. For the return of fallen away Catholics, that we may share the Father's joy in welcoming our brothers and sisters who are lost and have been found. We pray to the Lord. That the faithful departed may soon be with God, our Blessed Mother, and all the angels and saints. We pray to the Lord.
0: We pray especially for all vulnerable immigrants and refugees who often face difficult hardships and struggles in their travails. We pray that they may be received by the countries to which they are traveling, and that they may be received as we receive Christ himself. We pray it's the Lord. And we also pray for an end to wars around the world. We pray that world leaders might choose dialogue and diplomacy over armed conflict, and that the peace and justice of Christ might prevail. We pray it's the Lord. In your mercy, Lord, direct the affairs of men so peaceably that your church may serve you in tranquility and joy. We make our prayer through Christ our Lord.
2: Amen.

Pray, brothers and sisters, that my sacrifice and yours may be acceptable to God, the Almighty Father. O God, who give us the gift of true prayer and of peace, graciously grant that through this offering we may do fitting homage to your divine majesty, and by partaking of the sacred mystery, we may

0: To you, therefore, most merciful Father, we make humble prayer and petition through Jesus Christ, your Son, our Lord, that you accept and bless these gifts, these offerings, these holy and unblemished sacrifices, which we offer you firstly for your holy Catholic Church. Be pleased to grant her peace, to guard, unite, and govern her throughout the whole world, together with your servant Leo, our Pope, and Stephen, our Bishop, and all those who, holding to the truth, handle on the Catholic and Apostolic faith.
1: Remember, Lord, your servants and all gathered here, whose faith and devotion are known to you. For them, we offer you this sacrifice of praise, our day offer it for themselves and all who are dear to them, for the redemption of their souls, in hope of health and well-being, and paying their homage to you, the eternal God, living and true. In communion with those whose memory we venerate, especially the glorious ever Virgin Mary, Mother of God and Lord Jesus Christ, and blessed Joseph, her spouse, with blessed apostles and martyrs, Peter and Paul, Andrew, James, John, Thomas, James, Philip, Bartholomew, Matthew, Simon, and Jude, Linus, Cletus, Clement, Sixtus, Cornelius, Cyprian, Lawrence, Chrysogonus, John and Paul, Cosmas and Damian, and all your saints, we ask that through their merit and prayers, in all things we may be defended in your protection, help, through Christ our Lord.
0: Therefore, Lord, we pray, graciously accept this oblation of our service, that of your whole family, order our days in your peace, and command that we be delivered from eternal damnation and counted among the flock of those you have chosen. Be pleased, O God, we pray, to bless, acknowledge, and approve this offering in every respect, make it spiritual and acceptable, so that it may become for us the body and blood of your most beloved Son, our Lord Jesus Christ. On the day before he was to suffer, he took bread in his holy and venerable hands, and with eyes raised to heaven, to you, O God, his almighty Father, giving you thanks, he said the blessing, broke the bread, and gave it to his disciples, saying, "Take this, all of you, and eat of it, for this is my body, which will be given up for you."

In a similar way, when supper was ended, he took this precious chalice in his holy and venerable hands, and once more giving you thanks, he said the blessing, and gave the chalice to his disciples, saying, "Take this, all of you, and drink from it, for this is the chalice of my blood, the blood of the new and eternal covenant, which will be poured out for you and for many for the forgiveness of sins. Do this in memory of me."

0: Therefore, O Lord, as we celebrate the memorial of the blessed passion, the resurrection from the dead, and the glorious ascension into heaven of Christ your Son, our Lord, we, your servants and your holy people, offer to your glorious majesty from the gifts that you have given us this pure victim, this holy victim, this spotless victim, the holy bread of eternal life and the chalice of everlasting salvation. Be pleased to look upon these offerings with a serene and kindly countenance, and to accept them as once you were pleased to accept the gifts of your servant Abel the Just, the sacrifice of Abraham, our father in faith, and the offering of your high priest Melchizedek, a holy sacrifice, a spotless victim. In humble prayer, we ask you, Almighty God, commanded these gifts be borne by the hands of your holy angel to your altar on high in the sight of your divine majesty, so that all of us, through this participation at the altar, receive the most holy body and blood of your Son, may be filled with every grace and heavenly blessing.
1: Remember also, Lord, your servants and who have gone before us with the sign of faith and rest in the sleep of peace. Grant them, O Lord, we pray, and all who sleep in Christ, and please the restlessness, light and peace. To us also, your servants, who through sinners hope in your abundant mercies, graciously grant some share and fellowship with your holy apostles and martyrs, with John the Baptist, Stephen, Matthias, Barnabas, Ignatius, Alexander, Marcellinus, Peter, Felicity, Perpetua, Agida, Lucy, Agnes, Cecilia, Anastasia, and all your saints. Admit us, we beseech you, in their company, not waiting your merits, to bring us your pardon through Christ our Lord.
0: Through whom you continue to make all these good things, O Lord, you sanctify them, fill them with life, bless them, and bestow them upon us.

0: Like the deer that yearns for running streams, so my soul is yearning for you, my God. My soul is thirsting for God, the living God.
1: For those who cannot now receive Jesus in the Blessed Sacrament, we offer the following prayer. O my sweet Saviour, Jesus Christ, Thou art my sovereign good, the fountain of all good, my God and my all. What a blessing it would be for me, could I at this moment possess Thee in my heart, and there render Thee my praise, and lay before Thee my necessities, and share in the graces Thou bestowest on those who really receive Thee. O come to me, dear Lord, in spirit, and take full possession of my heart and of my soul. To Thee I give my memory, that Thou mayest always dwell in my thoughts, my understanding, that it may ever be engaged in contemplating Thy love and goodness, and my will, that Thou mayest direct it to the keeping of Thy holy law. To Thee I give my whole self, O my Jesus. Make me to be ever Thine. May the virtue of Thy divine sacrament increase my faith, fortify my hope, purify my charity, and fill my heart with Thy love. O let me be Thine, and Thou mine, from henceforth and forever, and grant that nothing in life or death may ever separate me from Thee any more. Amen.

Let us pray. Grant that your faithful, O Lord, whom you nourish and endow with life through the food of your word and heavenly sacrament, may so benefit from your beloved Son's great gifts that we may merit an eternal share in his life, who lives

St. Michael, the Archangel, defend us in battle. Be our protection against the wickedness and the snares of the devil. May God rebuke him, we humbly pray. And do thou, O Prince of the heavenly host, by the power of God, cast into hell Satan and all the evil spirits who prowl about the world seeking the ruin of souls. Amen.

Prayer for vocations. God our Father, who wills that all men be saved and come to the knowledge of your truth, we beg you to send laborers into your harvest and grant them grace to speak your word with all boldness, so that your word may spread and be glorified, and all nations may know you, the only God, and him whom you have sent, Jesus Christ, your Son, our Lord. Amen. Our Lady, Queen of the Americas, Mary, Mother of the Franciscan,

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3: I had a conversation with my husband a couple of days ago, and I said I'd went to confession, and I said, well, I learned on Catholic radio that we're blocking God's grace, so it's important that we clean up our souls and don't be afraid to go to confession. 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
4: 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Saint Donatian, accompanied by five other bishops, underwent severe persecution by Arian Vandals, and they were violently martyred for the faith. Serving as bishops in North Africa in the late 5th century, they were persecuted by zealous Arian heretics for rejecting the false teachings of Arianism, which denied Christ's divine nature. Refusing to compromise, the bishops defended doctrinal truth with courage. According to tradition, one of the bishops, Laetus, was imprisoned, then burned alive. The Arians pursued the rest of the bishops into the desert, where they were mutilated and left to die. United in suffering, they strengthened the early Christian communities being tested by persecution. Their witness to truth and courage has fortified the church over the centuries, especially in times of internal conflict. May the lives of Saint Donatian and his companions inspire you to grow closer to Christ today. Saint Donatian and companions, pray for us. To sign up for the Daily Saint emails, please visit EWTN.com/Daily Saint.
5: Welcome to Stories from the Heart. I'm your host, Sandra McDevitt. Today, a rather unusual but nevertheless true story of how a pig came to play a part on how a priest was able to purchase a stained glass window for his poor parish church. Stay tuned for another heartwarming story on another Stories from the Heart.

She handed me the check with a sneer. It was crumpled and sweat-stained, as though someone had fist-handled it into a wad, then straightened it out again. There was a slight tear in the edge, but it was a check for $500. And to me, in my new parish, that was manna from heaven. "Now you can buy another idol, Reverend," the woman said. And oh, the bitterness she put into that word, idol. "I shall buy a stained glass window," I said, "with the picture of a little flower." "I knew it," Mrs. Cooper said. "He'll buy a statue or a picture of that silly nun. I told Jim that's what he'll do." "Will he pay us for the pig?" I said. "He will not. He'll buy a new idol for his church." "I am sorry about the pig, Mrs. Cooper," I said. "There'll be enough left out of the check to repay you for the pig." "You'll do no such thing," she said. "Buy two idols if you want, or three. Fill your church with them." "No good would come to us with any money from a popish priest." I bent my head, sang a silent prayer, and waited for her to stalk out of the shabby little parlor. To my surprise, she sat down again on the edge of the chair and glared at me. "At least," I said, remembering my manners, "let me thank you for this generous gift." "I had nothing to do with it. Thank her, not me. It was all she had. She didn't leave it to us, not a penny of it. She left it all for idols." Then, without warning, she wept. I let her cry, perhaps because I didn't know what else to do. Now, there's a story connected with that check. It began the first day I came to the parish. It was when I met Bill Cooper that day, a boy of 16, a tall, thin, very serious boy who seemed glad to meet me. "Father," he said, "we got a little farm a few miles west of here. Right smart farm, Father." Some people coming up started to introduce themselves, and the boy finished quickly the few words he had had to say, in a voice so low I barely heard it. "Father, come and see us soon, but make it look like an accident." About a week after I had first seen the boy, I set out for the place. It was a right smart farm. I said a little prayer, parked my car on the road, and went up the lane to the house. "I wonder if I could have a drink of water," I said to the woman who answered my knock, the same woman now weeping in my rectory. I think she would have closed the door in my face if her husband hadn't come just then and stood behind her. "Why, hello, Father," he said. He was evidently pleased to see me. "You might as well know the layout. Me, I used to be a Catholic, but not now. The boy Bill, he's my son by another marriage. His mother died and I married Etta here." After a slight pause, he continued, "Bill, he sort of hankers to go to your church. But Etta, she's dead set against it." "Idolatry," said Etta, coming in with the water. "That's what is your church, Reverend." She drew herself up to her stiffest. "Thou shalt have no other gods before me." She set the water down on the table with such a force that some of it spilled. Jim Cooper smiled at me. "Ma don't mean nothing, except she don't believe in the Catholic Church. Way she was raised. Can't blame her for that. But why, I'm glad you come, Father. We got a sick woman here. Etta's mother. Nice old lady, too." Then he added, almost in a whisper, "She and Bill, thick as thieves. That's how it comes she got acquainted with this here little flower saint." "The little flower?" I said. "Saint Therese? Why, this is her feast." "You mean..." Jim Cooper scratched his head. "I'll be darned," he said. "Etta, you hear that?" "Huh," said Etta. "And I suppose the Reverend is going to save her life." She gave me a malignant look and marched out of the room. Jim Cooper shook his head from side to side. "You come upstairs, Father," Jim said, "and have a talk with her. Maybe say a prayer or two. She got cancer bad and won't be long abiding with us. Anyway, I know she'll be glad to see you. She ain't never talked to a Catholic priest in her whole life, and she'll be 70 come next May." Mrs. Martin greeted me most cordially, and when her son-in-law had left the room,
she motioned me to come a little closer. "Father," she whispered, "I ain't got but a few more days to live, and I want to die right, in your church. I've been talking it over with Bill, and Bill says maybe you can do it. Bill's such a lovely boy. He's told me about the priests and the mass and saints, everything." It was him first told me about the little flower, my name being Therese, come to be sort of natural, I guess. I began asking her questions about Catholic beliefs and found that she'd been well instructed. I felt a tremendous admiration for young Bill. "Have you been baptized?" I asked. "Not sure," she said. "Won't you give me conditional baptism, Father?" And I agreed. I went back to my church and returned to the farmhouse. Bill and his father had everything in readiness. There was a little table near her bed. There were two candles burning on it and a tiny bottle of holy water. Mrs. Martin opened her eyes. She smiled as I entered and started to sit up. I placed the pyx containing the sacred host upon the table and proceeded to administer the sacrament of baptism. After I was finished, I said to those kneeling nearby, "Now, I'll hear her confession and then give her First Communion. If you will leave the room now, I'll call you after she has gone to confession." I had a momentary glimpse of Mrs. Cooper outside the sick room. The dying woman took up all my attention. I lifted the sacred host. She fixed her eyes upon it, and I heard her say, "My Lord and my God." I could hardly keep back a tear. Her first and her last Holy Communion. After long, happy moments of silence, she held out her hands for the holy oil of extreme unction. When I had finished, she said, "Thank you, Father, and thank you, little flower." Downstairs, Mrs. Cooper almost threw my hat at me. "Now," she said, "I suppose she'll get up and walk." "No," I answered, "I'm afraid not. In fact, I felt it best to impart to your mother the plenary indulgence granted to dying Catholics." "Dying," she screamed. "I knew it. The curse of God is on this house. We have blasphemed. Mother is dying and the pig is dead." Jim Cooper cried out, "The pig is dead?" "Dead," his wife replied. "He died when this idolatrous priest came back. The curse of God. It will never be lifted from this house." Well, Mrs. Martin died that night and was buried from our church the following Wednesday morning. Mrs. Cooper stayed in her car all during the services. Not even for her mother's funeral would she set foot in a Catholic church. Yes, I let her cry. I heard myself saying after a while, "There, there, my child. You know how it is. Words just escape you in moments like these. The right ones do not seem to come." But these words reached her and boomeranged in a way I could not have expected. "I'm a wretched woman. I don't want no money for that pig." She began crying again. "It wasn't you that killed the pig," she said. "I done it myself. I poisoned him to spite you. I wanted him to die just as you came along with the Blessed Sacrament," I finished for her. "But he didn't die. He didn't die till you were through with Mother. I wanted Jim and Bill to think you killed him. They set great store in that pig. Bill especially. He raised that pig. I killed it out of spite, malice, to keep them two men to myself." My poor child, all I could say. She'd been honest in her belief about the church and the priests and the nuns and saints and idols, bitterly honest. And she'd been determined to keep her men folk from its influence. "But after you'd been there, Reverend," she said, "and I seen my mother so happy as she was and everything really happy for her, I began to think. I had never seen her like that, even when Pa was alive. She had never been happy before. Pain all her life, always worried. And here she was dying and happy, with a little picture in her hand, a picture of that nun." "Reverend," she said, "I lied to you about that check. Ma didn't leave nothing, not a penny. That money's mine, butter and egg money. I've been saving it for years, hoarding it for my funeral. Now, you take it and buy that idol. I mean, that stained glass window Bill says you've been talking about."
I suppose if I'd been an older priest, I would have known what to say or do. But I just sat there, all broken up, folding and unfolding that crinkled, sweat-stained check. "That's all, Reverend," she said. That Reverend was an epithet, the way she said it. She popped out of her chair. "I sinned and I made amends, but that don't mean you can take my menfolk away. It don't mean..." Suddenly, she was struggling. Then, just as suddenly, she was on her knees, in front of me, sobbing. "God bless you," I said. "I know at last what's in your heart. You want to come into the church, don't you?" When the little flower sends her petals down, she sends them down in clusters. And the next time you look at a stained glass window, wonder if there's an equally intriguing story on how it got there.

0: Thank you for joining us on Stories from the Heart. Today's true story, The Stained Glass Idol, was written by George Engeldorf and published in Catholic Hearth magazine. 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I'm Sandra McDevitt. 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
7: I saw a meme on social media that I shared. It read, "Imagine in heaven someone walking up to you and saying, 'I'm here because you weren't ashamed and told me about Jesus. Thank you.'" I sat with that for a while, and then I thought, imagine a very different encounter, the one we read in the Gospel of Matthew. "On that day, many will say to me, 'Lord, Lord, do we not prophesy in your name and cast out demons in your name and do many mighty works in your name?' Then I will declare to them, 'I never knew you. Go away from me.'" We're all called to stand up and speak truth in Christ because Jesus is truth. We do this on a personal level because our relationship with Christ is personal. Not only do I yearn to hear the words one day, "Well done, my good and faithful servant," but now I think about who I might encounter in heaven, God willing, that might thank me for sharing Jesus with them. So ask yourself, who are you sharing Jesus with? This has been an Epiphany Insight. I'm Vanessa Denha-Garmo, a communications evangelist.
8: So for a penny, and not one of them who falls to the ground outside your Father's care. And even the very hairs on your head are all numbered, so don't be afraid. You are worth more than many sparrows. And, you know, working in the pro-life movement, this passage has always affected me because it really captures something at the heart of Christianity, the fact that God's love extends even to the smallest, most overlooked creatures, and especially to human beings who are all made in the image and likeness of God and who are all unique, precious, and unrepeatable and necessary to His divine plan in some way. And I want the children to know that no one is insignificant in God's eyes. And by focusing this story on a fragile little sparrow who's trying to escape from a very scary valley, I was trying to show them that God's love is constant, even when we feel broken, scared, and forgotten. So the sparrow's journey is really our journey. It's full of falls and bruises and suffering, and yet God is with us every step of the way.
9: Right, and then you normally record these, and we're going to get to see one of those as we speak right now. This is actually Anthony DeStefano's reading to us, "The Sparrow Who Fell to the Ground." Let's take a look.
10: "The Sparrow Who Fell to the Ground," written by Anthony DeStefano, illustrated by Richard Cowdrey. There once was a place called the Valley of Tears, where it rained and it poured for hundreds of years. Deep in this valley, on a rocky plateau, there lived a small sparrow a long time ago. This sparrow was born with a broken right wing, which he kept all his life in a little white sling. Whenever the sparrow attempted to fly, he'd get very weak and fall from the sky. Down he would go. Platter and smash. The sparrow would slam to the ground with a crash. Sad and ashamed, he wanted to cry. How could a sparrow be frightened to fly? Despite all his heartache and worries and fears, he had to get out of the Valley of Tears. The valley was scary when storms would come through. The rains rarely stopped. The winds always blew. Lightning would flash and thunder would boom. The days were so dreary, the nights full of gloom. And yet, there were times the clouds disappeared. The downpours would stop and everything cleared. During those days, the sparrow would see just how delightful the valley could be. There in the heavens, shining so bright, the sun would arise, a glorious sight. The sun gave the sparrow a glimmer of hope. Maybe he somehow could fly up the slope. Over the mountain and out of the rain, there might be less sorrow and suffering and pain. He got so excited, he took off a sling. Throwing it down, he freed his right wing. He furrowed his brow and said a short prayer, then ran to the cliff and leapt in the air. But just as he rose, he started to stall. He hung in the air, then started to fall. Dropping and whooshing, he plummeted down, boinking his beak when he hit the hard ground. "Oh no," cried the sparrow, "I'm doing this wrong. I must find a way to make my wings strong." He spotted a twig, then using some string, he wrapped it around his broken right wing. Then running and flapping with all of his might, he jumped off the cliff and started his flight. At first, it felt pleasant to glide through the air.
11: Whee!
10: His wing didn't hurt. The weather was fair.
11: Whee!
10: The freedom of flying was good for his soul.
11: Whee!
10: He even tried doing a loop and a roll. Just at that moment, the sky turned to black. A lightning bolt thundered and rumbled and cracked. The wind shrieked and groaned. The rains pounded down. The gusts tossed and shook the small sparrow around. He heard his wing snap, then felt himself drop. He crashed in the puddle, kersplash and kerplop. But there he encountered a shocking surprise, a slithering snake and rat with red eyes. Retying the twig, he tried to move fast. He flapped his wings swiftly and took off at last. But flying and crashing had made his wings sore. The ache that he felt was hard to ignore. He wanted to quit. He wanted to land. The pain was too much for the bird to withstand. Above him, some vultures were circling around. They hoped the small sparrow would fall to the ground. The tears from the clouds came down without end. The sparrow tried saying a prayer once again. "God, help me escape this terrible storm and get me to someplace that's sunny and warm. Those vultures will eat me if I give up now. I need to keep flapping and flying somehow." High in the heavens, the moon shone its light. The snow on the mountaintop gleamed frosty white. Although he felt tired and worn out and weak, the sparrow continued to fly toward the peak. His feathers were drenched, his wing needed care. The wounded bird seemed to be limping in air. Upward he climbed, higher he flew. The top of the mountain at last was in view. Huffing and puffing, refusing to stop, he finally made it up over the top. Crossing the ridge, the bird was in awe of all the magnificent things that he saw. flowers and rivers and meadows and trees, sunshine and cities and vineyards and seas. But all of a sudden, he heard a loud crack. His broken wing crumpled and went very slack. Down the bird tumbled, swish, whistle, zoom. He dropped like a rock, clunk, clatter, boom. Shaking his head, he got to his feet. He took a deep breath and smelled something sweet. The smell came from lilies that rose from the ground, thousands of lilies that grew all around. The bird stumbled forward and clutching his wing, it felt torn and mangled and started to sting. He came to a garden, lush and serene, with trees full of flowers and grass emerald green. The garden was filled with animals too. A bunny, a sheep, a bird that was blue, an ox and a camel and donkeys were there. There seemed to be all kinds of life everywhere. Off in the corner, he spotted a boy, planting some seeds and smiling with joy. The boy saw the sparrow, and turning his head, he called out to him and quietly said, "I see that you're hurting. Come over here. Stretch out your wing. There's no need to fear." Touching it lightly, he felt for the base. Then moving it slowly, he put it in place. And forming a cross with two sticks of wood, he fastened it gently until it felt good. "Your wing will mend fast with a splint that I've made. You see," said the boy, "I'm a carpenter by trade." In no time at all, the sparrow had healed there by the lilies that grew in the field. The days overflowed with playing and fun.
11: Whee!
10: But mostly he cherished the light from the sun.
11: Whee!
10: Soon he was soaring and flying above, happy to be in this land full of love. Yes, he had suffered for many a year, but all of his suffering had led him to here. The sparrow was grateful he fell to the ground. He'd been lost in the valley, but now he was found.
9: And there we have it, Anthony DiStefano. Fine. Reading of The Sparrow Who Fell to the Ground. Let me ask you, one of the things that struck me with this particular story is it's pretty scary there in the beginning. How do you think that works for young children?
8: Oh, I think it's no worse than many of the things they see on TV and the movies and their video games. I think this is very tame by comparison to those things. I wanted this to focus on the Valley of Tears, which is both frightening and beautiful, you know, and that's based on a very old biblical Christian phrase describing life on earth. The world is filled with both beauty and suffering, mm-hmm. sunshine and storms. And you know, you can have the most fervent faith in the world and believe with all your heart in the power of God and Jesus Christ, but you could still experience mm-hmm. periods of misery. And I think it's important that children understand from the beginning that it's possible, despite all the suffering, to have a peace that transcends right. all understanding. And I didn't want the sadness in life. The sadness in life doesn't cancel out the joy. It's part of the same landscape. And I think God uses both the rain and the sunlight to help us to grow. And I don't think that's a painful message to them.
9: Well, why did you decide to call the place the sparrow lived the Valley of Tears?
8: Because, again, that's a very old biblical Christian phrase from Psalm 84. And also this, the Hail Holy Queen, the Salve Regina. And as I said, it's based on the fact that no matter how beautiful life can be at times, which it can be beautiful at times, it's always going to be a valley of tears and a place of sorrow until we get to heaven. This side of heaven, no matter how great our faith, there are always going to be periods of great sorrow and suffering. And I think it's good for children to understand that fact, even when they're very young.
9: Okay, very good. We also wanted to feature on this program kind of a re-airing of an early

Wives and children didn't want to fight. No more marriage, Rome proclaimed. No more taking wives. Those who broke the Roman law were threatened with their lives. But at that time, there lived a Christian, loving, brave, and kind. He was a bishop of the church whose name was Valentine. When Christian couples fell in love and wanted to be wed, Valentine would marry them in secret, it was said. He told the couples whom he married they must never part, and gave them each a little gift, a cut-out paper heart. One day, soldiers caught the bishop with a groom and bride. They took him to a prison, and they locked him up inside. In the prison worked a boy. Marcus was his name. He couldn't walk without a limp. His leg was weak and lame. The jailer often yelled at him because he moved so slow. But Valentine assured the boy, "It's not your fault, I know." The two struck up a heartfelt friendship, speaking through the day. Marcus swept and cleaned the jail while Valentine would pray. Marcus asked the bishop once if miracles were real. The bishop thought that Marcus hoped his crippled leg might heal. "My limp is fine," the boy replied. "I honestly don't mind. My hope is not for me, but for a girl I know who's blind." Marcella is the blind girl's name. She's kind and sweet and good. I wish the God you talk about would help her if he could. Her father is the jailer here, the one who's always mad. He's really not a bad man, though. Her blindness makes him sad. All the children pick on her because she lost her sight. They trip her and they make her fall. It's mean and just not right. The bishop looked at him with love and smiled tenderly. "With God, all things are possible, so bring your friend to me." Marcus took her to the jail, guiding her with care. He led her to the bishop's cell so he could meet her there. The bishop asked about her life and why she couldn't see. She said she had an eye disease when she was only 3. She said that Marcus helped her walk and that he was her friend. She said he was the only one on whom she could depend. Marcella said her father couldn't see that he was kind. The bishop said a person could have sight and still be blind. The bishop took Marcella's hand. The blind girl felt his touch. He said to her, "Dear little girl, God loves you oh so much." Just then the jailer thundered in and slapped the young boy's face. "How dare you bring my daughter to this dark and dirty place?" He grabbed Marcella's hand and left, shouting all the while, "A prison's not a proper place to take a little child." After this, the jailer kept his daughter far away, but Valentine kept praying for her every single day. Soon the Roman ruler came to visit Valentine. He said, "You must give up your faith to be a friend of mine. Never make a Christian couple into man and wife. If you disobey this law, you must give up your life." Valentine began to speak. The sun shone from above. "Marriage is a gift from God. I'll gladly die for love. Love between a man and woman is a holy thing. Joining them together can't be stopped by any king. I follow only Jesus Christ," the Christian bishop roared. "Jesus is my savior and my sovereign and my lord." The emperor, now filled with rage, looked him in the eye. "There's nothing else that I can do. I sentence you to die." Marcus heard about the news, he ran to tell his friend. Marcella asked if he could take her to the jail again. Despite his fear of being hit,

0: Marcus said all right. When the jailer went to sleep, he snuck her in at night. The wind outside was whipping round, howling in the trees. Valentine was in his cell, praying on his knees. Marcella whispered through the bars, "They say you have to die. People seem to hate you Christians. Can you tell me why?" "The truth is sometimes hard to face," the Christian bishop sighed. "Many people choose instead to hate it out of pride." Then he smiled lovingly, and to her great surprise, he reached out through the iron bars and touched Marcella's eyes. He said, "Marcella, God is great. He loves and cares for you. Do you believe with all your heart that what I say is true? Do you believe that Jesus Christ can make your eyes like new?" Marcella clasped her hands in prayer and bravely said, "I do." The bishop prayed to God the Father, Son, and Spirit too. Marcella opened up her eyes, which now were sparkling blue. She rubbed her eyes and turned her head, and then she blinked again. And for the first time in her life, Marcella saw her friend. Suddenly, the prison door came flying open wide. The jailer screamed and cursed at Marcus, rushing from outside. "You brought Marcella here again, you miserable disgrace." He took the crutch that Marcus used and waved it at his face. Marcella quickly stepped between and told her father, "No." Her eyes were full of light and love. Her face was all aglow. Her father froze and shook his head in wonder and surprise. He stopped his awful screaming and he gazed into her eyes. Then he dropped the crutch he held and fell down on his knee. He hugged his little girl and cried, "My daughter, you can see." The jailer turned to Marcus and embraced the little boy. He said, "I'm so, so sorry," as his eyes streamed tears of joy. After that, the jailer showed the bishop great respect, treating him in special ways that no one would expect. He felt so deeply grateful that his daughter now could see. He asked if they could all convert to Christianity. But soon the time approached for Valentine to meet his fate. The 14th day of February was chosen as the date. The night before the bishop died, he scribbled down a note. He left it for the jailer's daughter. Here is what he wrote. "Dear little one, you precious girl, I'm happy you can see. I'm going home to be with God, so please don't cry for me. Remember God's great love for you. Remember that, my friend. And love that comes from God in heaven doesn't ever end. I pray the light that you've received will always brightly shine." The bishop signed the note with love and closed, "Your Valentine." When sunrise came and everyone was sleeping in their beds, the Romans carried out their plans, and Valentine was dead. They buried him not far from Rome, beneath a roadside cave. Marcella placed a paper heart and roses on his grave. After just 1 year went by, the Roman ruler passed. Christian men who fell in love were free to wed at last. The boy and girl became adults and fell in love one day. Marcus needed help to walk. Marcella led the way. They married soon and spent their lives together side by side and tried to spread the story of the bishop far and wide. Valentine became well known. The church increased his fame. Declaring him a holy saint immortalized his name. Today we send out cards and hearts to those we hold most dear, to honor this great saint whose light still shines so bright and clear. For Valentine now lives in heaven, watching from above. He'll always be remembered as the saint who died for love.
1: Well, very good. Very nicely done, Anthony DeStefano. Again, that's the Your Valentine, again, published by Sophia Press as well. And we had aired that once before, but we wanted to give people another opportunity to see it. But the main one I really wanted to talk about was just as a follow-up to The Sparrow Who Fell to the Ground, which really was our primary focus on this particular program. One of the things that you mentioned in that particular promotional piece about this is that you talk about it being a mini divine comedy. How so?
2: Well, you know, in Dante's Divine Comedy, the hero, he has to go down through hell before he can ascend to heaven. And that's a metaphor for many things in life. You know, the only is down. Before you experience true happiness, you have to know what suffering is like. Before you can ascend any great summit, you have to go down deep into yourself on a journey of self-discovery and understand your faults, your sins, your dysfunctions, you know, until you get to the very bottom and face what's wrong in yourself. That's the only way you can truly repent of your sins and transform, with the help of God's grace, into your best self, the person God created you to be. So in this book, the sparrow begins in the Valley of Tears and flies right down near the bottom with his broken wing, and he goes through many storms and dangers before he's finally able to reach a place of peace and light. And this is really a picture of life itself and the fact that we can't skip suffering. We have to go through it with God's help in order to reach joy. There can't be a resurrection without a crucifixion. There can't be Easter Sunday without Good Friday.
1: So who was the artist you used for this particular book, and why?
2: The artist for this book is a man named Richard Cowdrey, who I've used many times before. He's just the best artist in the world at illustrating animals. And what I mean, he's absolutely brilliant at giving animals human expressions and features. And after all, Doug, these books are really about people. The animal characters stand for human beings. Even when Christ told the parable about the sparrow, he related it back to how much his Father in heaven cares for us. And the reason why it's sometimes better to use animals as characters rather than people is because they're more approachable, they're more adorable, they're less intimidating than adults. And Richard has this an amazing ability to capture these adorable characteristics.
1: Very good, very good. We're just about out of time, so I want to remind everybody about the two wonderful books. Of course, Your Valentine, but specifically The Sparrow Who Fell to the Ground. Again, both available through the EWTN Religious Catalog. Thank you, Anthony, for joining us. And thank you all for watching this program. We'll see you next time right here on Bookmark.

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3: This is Franciscan Media's Saint of the Day for September 6th. Today we celebrate Blessed Claudio Granzato. Throughout history, many saints have used their gifts of preaching, teaching, and writing to spread the gospel. Blessed Claudio Granzato used his artistic skills to turn people toward God. When Pope John Paul II beatified the Italian-born sculptor in 1994, the Holy Father called him a model.
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7: Babies on the ballot. In the midterm elections in Nevada, voters will weigh in on a major pro-life issue. We have the latest. The March for Life in India. Hundreds gather in Chennai for a unique two-day event to help the unborn. Plus, pro-life prophet. A closer look at the life and legacy of Bishop Fulton J. Sheen ahead of his beatification later this month.

0: Leading lawmakers from both political parties are spending time in Nevada ahead of the midterm elections. Voters in the Silver State are set to determine their next governor, weigh in on several seats on Capitol Hill, and decide whether to add the right to abortion to the state constitution. Nevada voters first passed a measure to add abortion to the Constitution in 2024. For it to take effect, they must approve it again this November. Planned Parenthood is targeting Nevada as part of its $47 million midterm advertising campaign. The abortion giant also endorsed several Democratic candidates. Pro-lifers are pushing back. Nevada Right to Life endorsed 8 Republicans, including Governor Joe Lombardo, who is up for re-election. Republican House candidate David Filippo recently received endorsements from Nevada Right to Life and Susan B. Anthony Pro-Life America. And President Donald Trump and House Speaker Mike Johnson both visited Nevada in August to campaign for GOP candidates. With both sides ramping up their efforts, pro-lifers hope voters will deny the measure the final approval it needs to become part of the Nevada Constitution.
1: Fortunately, in Nevada, voters have an opportunity and must pass constitutional amendments twice. So we saw this in 2024. In 2024, we did our best, but we went up against a lot of money, $13 million. And so 64% of Nevadans voted yes to unlimited abortion all 9 months, no parents involved, no doctor required, and no clinic regulation to ensure that there were safe and clean clinics. They voted this way because they didn't know. Like so many constitutional amendments, Nevada's constitutional amendment was vague, and it sounded okay. And so we saw pro-lifers, we saw Catholics, we saw conservatives accidentally vote yes. We're hoping that's the big difference this time, is that voters have seen it once, they've had 2 years to think about it, we've had 2 additional years to organize. And we're hoping that's going to be the critical difference.
0: Melissa Clemens from Nevada Right to Life says pro-lifers are going door to door to encourage voter turnout in November.
1: Because oftentimes those midterms are the elections that people don't think are important. So much is on the line, though. And there has never been, and I feel like I say this every election, but truly in Nevada, this is one of the most important elections we've ever had, because we have, we have the worst amendment possible that will change the face of Nevada on the ballot. And so if there's no other reason, every single Nevada viewer of this program needs to make sure you vote and you get other people to vote.
0: Now to Capitol Hill, where a report from Senate Republicans finds a dangerous lack of safety guidelines for abortion pill prescriptions. The 5-month investigation found abortion pill manufacturing companies are falling short on critical oversight while bringing in massive profits. Senator Bill Cassidy of Louisiana says that each year, abortion pill manufacturers are making tens of millions of dollars. Lawmakers also said the FDA's lack of guardrails on in-person dispensing requirements, quote, creates accountability gaps for a product that carries risks of significant adverse health outcomes. President Trump recently selected Dr. Heidi Overton to lead the Food and Drug Administration. Overton publicly supports many pro-life policies, and her nomination drew praise from several pro-life leaders. This comes as a federal judge delays a lawsuit over the abortion pill mifepristone until after the midterm elections. The ruling disappointed pro-lifers who are asking the FDA to protect women and unborn children. The lawsuit is on hold until either December 1st or the completion of the FDA's review of mifepristone, whichever comes first. Now to Mexico, where the Archdiocese of Mexico City is calling for authorities to establish a legal path for babies who die in abortion to be buried and treated with greater dignity. The Primatial Archdiocese of Mexico says the bodies of deceased newborns and babies who died late in pregnancy are often abandoned in public places, including in hospitals and even in the trash. In a statement, the Archdiocese says in part, quote, the human body after death must be treated with respect due to its inherent human dignity. Once all corresponding legal and forensic procedures have been completed, allow for the bodies to be turned over to duly accredited institutions and associations prepared to provide them with burial. The Archdiocese of Mexico serves more than 4 million Catholics in Mexico City. It says it would like to set aside a place for the abandoned and aborted babies to be buried, adding such a site could become a place of remembrance, prayer, and comfort. Thousands of pro-lifers, including hundreds of high school and college students, recently gathered for the 5th annual March for Life in India. The two-day event took place in Chennai, in the southeastern part of the country. EWTN contributor Kevin Mario was present and filed this report.
2: Good morning from Chennai, India. I am Kevin Mario, standing here at the iconic Marina Beach, where I'm seeing hundreds of people from all walks of life gathered here on a Saturday morning. Despite the long week, they have sacrificed their sleep and you're here to run for a cause that life really matters from conception till the tomb. This is India's 5th March for Life. March for Life!
3: Hundreds of people came together to make a public statement that every human life has value and deserves to be protected.
4: Life is a gift of God, precious gift of God, which no other person in the world has the right to take away the life. So the life starts from the very moment of conception in the fetus. So that has to be respected. And to create an awareness, the Catholic Bishops of India, CBCI, has organized this March for Life. For the past 4 years, it has been conducted in different cities of India. This time, Chennai is hosting this 5th National March for Life. So we are very proud and thankful.
5: Thanks for life!
6: A big part of Gen Z was already aborted by the previous generation. So as Gen Zs, we are standing together. We are standing for pro-life that the further and future generations can be protected.
3: The run was only the beginning. The focus then shifted to the pro-life exhibition at Stella Maris College, inviting students to engage with the questions surrounding life and dignity.
7: We have a big army of people who are really championing this cause for life. God is a God of life. He is the life giver. And that's why life is precious. And so the life has to be protected from womb to tomb at all levels.
3: This mission must go beyond one event towards building a culture that protects life, especially the most vulnerable.
8: When we had 1,500 school students, around 1,700 college students that came in, was a lot of work, chaos, volunteers haven't slept at nights, but hearts have been touched. And maybe for the first time, even though their textbooks tell them that Copperty is good, IVF is great, they have encountered the truth. And the Holy Spirit will touch their hearts.
9: From the public life of Tamil Nadu.
3: Among those who addressed the gathering was Mr. J.C.D. Prabhakar, the Speaker of the Tamil Nadu Legislative Assembly. His message was not simply political. He shared a deeply personal testimony about a decision he once made when his wife was expecting a child. He recalled that he considered ending the pregnancy while his wife was opposed to such a decision. He said that that experience changed the way he understood human life. He came to see that life is a gift from God, and that we should never begin with the mindset of preventing a child from coming into this world. His testimony was followed by a moment of remembrance. A memorial for unborn children was opened, giving participants a place to remember and pray. From remembrance came action. The participants then took their message into the public square, standing together for those who cannot speak for themselves.
10: These 2 days,
2: Chennai didn't just gather. We witnessed something powerful, that we people, if we stay united, we can stand up and bring a change in this world. As the world shouts for culture of death, here people have come united across all ages, forgetting their religion, forgetting their beliefs, but united as one to be the voice of the voiceless. Jesus Christ said that I have come that they may have life, a life in abundance. We are called not only to proclaim the gospel, but then to live it. The gospel of life must be lived. 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
0: As the midterm elections approach, public polling shows around 8 in 10 members of the Jewish faith were against the overturning of Roe v. Wade. We recently spoke with one pro-lifer in Florida who is trying to change hearts and minds in his community. For more, we turn to Mike Essen, host of the Mike Essen Show and Jewish pro-life leader in South Florida. Recent studies from outlets like Pew Research show that up to 80% of Jewish Americans are pro-abortion. What are you seeing?
10: I think a lot of them, like those groups like Catholics for Choice or those cafeteria Christians, you've heard those terms. These are Jews that are completely ignorant about Jewish law and about the Bible. If I could share with you two parts of Jewish law and two biblical verses, that would make my point very strong. In Jewish law, if a preborn child's life is being threatened, you are to do anything to save the baby's life, even if it breaks the Sabbath. That is crystal clear. And in Jewish law, you are not to do business with any group or organization, including Pepsi or Tostitos, who does business with groups that promote abortion like Planned Parenthood or so. And in Genesis 9, 6 to 7, it says, "He who spills the blood of a man within a man shall have his own blood be shed. For in the image of God has God made mankind. As for you, be fruitful and increase in number, multiply on the earth and increase upon it." And also in Jeremiah 1:5, "Before you were in the womb, I knew you. Before you were born, I had set you apart. I appointed you as a prophet to the nations." That proves Judaism is a pro-life religion, how people interpret it. They're not reading the Bible. They're speaking from selfish sources, which is not akin with the Tanakh.
0: And Mike, thank you so much for sharing those that support in Scripture. Were you always pro-life, or is that something that you developed over time?
10: Ever since I was 14, old enough to know the issue, I was pro-life. I know that's a baby in the womb. From the moment of fertilization, the whole genetic code of the DNA of the baby is born. The difference between me and you as adults in that one cell is we're older by how many years we are older. Same thing with everybody else out there. A fetus and an embryo and a zygote are stages of life, like toddler, like senior citizen, like teenager. They are not animals within their own. It is a human fetus. To say a baby cannot, because he can't live outside the womb or feel pain, is not a child. It's absurd as saying because a child cannot walk or a child does not reach puberty, we should be able to kill it. It is a complete holocaust. There's no parallel in human history. I think it's a great human tragedy.
0: Yeah. Now, Mike, within the Jewish community, what are you seeing with the new generations? Are there more young people that are being won over to the pro-life argument, or are there some that are still supporting abortion?
10: In the Orthodox community, which is not the majority, more so, but unfortunately not enough. The 80% figure is real. It's not just elderly people. It's not just Gen X like myself. It's Gen Z as well. They're not educated about these facts. But this is Jewish law. You can't beat that.
0: Well, Mike, thank you so much for joining us today, and thank you for the incredible pro-life work that you are doing.
10: Likewise, Abigail. Thank you so much for this great show.
0: Yes. Ahead of the new school year in Poland, Catholic bishops are calling for the return of all religion classes. This comes after Poland's Ministry of National Education placed religious studies before or after other school activities and reduced it to 1 hour each week. The church leaders say religious classes can help non-believers in schools better understand the history of Poland, as well as the arts, culture, and literature, adding, quote, "especially in times of crises, religion is a guiding light that prevents us from getting lost." The faithful are also speaking out against the country's mandatory health education curriculum. They said in a statement, quote, "The lack of a clear position that marriage is a union between a man and a woman is concerning." Another group accused the government's health education of having a, quote, "anti-family and gender ideology character." Coming up, pro-life prophet. A closer look at the legacy of Archbishop Fulton Sheen, who is set to be beatified later this month.
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13: 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Oh, why I need to pray? 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
0: 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I'm your host, Abigail Galvan. We are roughly 3 weeks from a major event for the church in the United States, the beatification of Archbishop Fulton J. Sheen. The beatification mass is set for September 24th in St. Louis. Tens of thousands of people are expected to attend the mass inside the dome at America Center. Archbishop Sheen was popular in the mainstream culture of mid-century America in a way that has arguably never been rivaled. He was a staple of the radio waves and a prolific author. And his Emmy-winning TV program drew 30 million viewers. This is the first beatification in the U.S. since Blessed Michael McGivney in October of 2020 during the COVID pandemic. For more, we turn to Dr. Matthew Bunsen, editorial director at EWTN News and a co-anchor for EWTN's coverage of the beatification of Archbishop Fulton Sheen later this month. Matthew, great to have you with us.
14: A privilege to be with you, especially to talk about this particular topic.
0: Yes, indeed. Okay, first off, can you remind us and our viewers, who was Fulton Sheen and why is he being beatified this month?
14: Well, Fulton Sheen died in 1979 after leading an extraordinary life of giving himself completely to evangelization in almost every possible sense of the word. As a priest, as a bishop, then as an archbishop, as a communicator, as a massively successful TV host, as a massively successful radio host, as the author of 75 books. He was, in a nutshell, one of the greatest evangelists of the 20th century, and I would argue one of, if not the single greatest communicator in the Catholic Church for the 20th century.
0: That's incredible. And how was Sheen a prophet for the pro-life movement?
14: Yeah, when you track Sheen's amazing broadcasts on television, radio, and in person as a preacher, he hit very early on in his time, all the way back in the 1940s, grave concerns about what he saw was the moral decline of America. He was a prophet in two ways, a prophet in the traditional sense of the word of exhorting his people to return to God, to be faithful to God. So he was very concerned that our moral fiber was being eroded. But then he also prophesied. He was a prophet in the sense of predicting the future. He talked, for example, back in the 1940s and 50s about the emergence of the very idea of abortion. He warned about contraception, that its embrace was going to lay waste to our demographics as a country. But as he so cleverly put it, he said the problem with birth control is advocates, they want neither birth nor control. So he tied birth control to a decline in morality, in family life, in marriages. But then, obviously, in the 1970s, he was very concerned about the impact that abortion was going to have long-term, in exactly the same way that we have seen, demographically again, that the winter that's coming. But then he also predicted two other things. The first was the impact that abortion was going to have on women. He was deeply concerned about the psychological and spiritual impact that abortion was going to have because he was already starting to see it in the middle of the 1970s. And, of course, he was absolutely right. The other was, if you go back to his show, his television show, he also was very concerned in a number of episodes about what we would now refer to as gender ideology, about the forcing children to embrace a lifestyle that, and a life that is not theirs, that they're not born into. And he used the key phrase there that in order to accomplish that, he said, a parent must shield or hide their child from reality. And certainly he understood where we were headed. And to use that phrase again from Pope Francis, gender ideology is now one of the major concerns Sheen saw decades ago.
0: What do you think helped contribute to these great insights he had?
14: I think he was somebody who understood history, who understood human nature, who understood the grave threats to the dignity of the human person. As an evangelist, he understood human psychology, the yearnings of the human heart. So when he saw what were these deforming aspects growing in culture, he was able to apply them quite clearly. But at the heart of it, in many ways, a speech he gave in Hawaii in 1974, I know because I was actually present for the speech.
0: Were you really?
14: In which he used the phrase, and he used it again in quite a few other speeches and addresses. He said, the problem is that more and more man wants to play God. And if we assume and throw away God, we create as well a throwaway culture. And he actually used that phrase.
0: Wow. And we're seeing that today with surrogacy, the technology.
14: That's right.
0: Wow, that's incredible. Now, Matthew, one of the miracles that was used for his beatification has a pro-life angle to it. Can you tell us about it?
14: It does. James Fulton Engstrom, who was born on September 16th, I think, in 2010, was without air for 61 minutes. This newborn, stillborn seemingly. And right when the medical personnel were about to give up on this poor child, he came to life. And the family immediately credited, his name tells you something about their devotion to Fulton J. Sheen. The family credited Sheen with that intercession, with that miracle. And of course, it was subsequently investigated by both medical and theological commissions, and it became essential in the start of the cause, but then also the confirmation that Sheen should be beatified. And we thank Sheen for that intercession, and again, we can recognize him as this great pro-life figure.
0: EWTN will be broadcasting the Vespers and Beatification Mass of Archbishop Fulton Sheen. And we also have a new book out about his life and apostolate. Can you tell us about it?
14: Yeah, that's right. This is a commemorative edition of the life of Fulton J. Sheen. So it really is a great testament to him. It is filled with pictures of Sheen, of his legacy, of his writings. It includes things like a novena that he wrote, so all of us can benefit spiritually from his wisdom. So for us, this is a perfect way to celebrate this beatification, but also to continue having everyone get to know him a bit more. Because the more you study Sheen, the more you really begin to appreciate just the impact that he had, but the wisdom that he offers us.
0: Amen. Well, Matthew, thank you so much for being with us today.
14: Privilege to be with you.
0: And just a reminder, EWTN will be broadcasting live from St. Louis for 2 days of coverage of Archbishop Sheen's beatification. It starts on September 23rd with Vespers at 6 p.m. Eastern. Then the big day, September 24th, coverage begins at 10 a.m. Eastern with the Beatification Mass in St. Louis at 2:30 p.m. Join Dr. Bunsen, Monsignor Roger Landry, and pro-life leader Lila Rose. This week marks the 10th anniversary of the canonization of Mother Teresa. September 4th, 2016 was a memorable day for a remarkable church figure.

0: estimated 120,000 people attended the canonization in St. Peter's Square. That included 1,500 people experiencing homelessness. Pope Francis called Mother Teresa a model of holiness for the world of volunteers and a dispenser of divine mercy among the abandoned and discarded. Mother Teresa strongly opposed abortion and publicly defended the unborn at every opportunity. Wherever she traveled in the world, she often said, "Perhaps I don't speak their language, but I can smile." In an earlier interview with Pro Life Weekly, her longtime lawyer remembered Mother Teresa's extraordinary life.
1: I think Mother Teresa is first and foremost a mother. And so her maternity, her love, her tenderness, her strength, all of the great qualities of women she expressed, you know. She had a great sense of humor. So Mother Teresa really was, fully human, and that's what made her so beautiful and so alive in Christ. And I think Mother Teresa's life is a leading witness to the gospel of joy that Pope Francis talks about. Has been a lasting legacy because she's very cheerful and joyful. Even though she had her own darkness, Mother Teresa, I think, found a way to bring so much light to the world, particularly where the poor live.
0: Mother Teresa is actually one of the patrons for this show, so we ask her to pray for us. That does it for this edition of EWTN Pro-Life Weekly. 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We hope you'll leave a comment if there's any news you'd like us to cover and let us know how we can pray for you. Remember, life is a gift. Your life is a gift. God bless.

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6: 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Amen.
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9: And I don't know, it was a Holy Spirit moment because I don't know that I prepared my remarks. I didn't have stuff written down, and I really did pray about what I was going to say. And at one point in the homily, right in the middle of it, I said, you know what, we need to embrace our sinfulness. And I said that out loud, and it just came out that way. And then all of a sudden, there were people, because I think I just told like a little bit of a funny or something or made some kind of imagery that someone thought was kind of humorous. There were some chuckles and whatever, and I said, you know, we need to embrace our sinfulness. And then people kind of stopped and thought, and it was like you could have, there was like a, not necessarily a gasp in the room, but they did, I'll say it this way, they did not expect to hear that from clergy in a Catholic church saying we need to embrace our sinfulness. Now, if I'd have left it there and said, amen, and then sat down, that might have been problematic. But what I was...
10: had people sitting there for a while going,
9: oh, no, I would have had letters. There might have been a meeting with the bishop, you know?
10: Yeah.
9: But my whole point in all of that and where I was going and where I think the Holy Spirit was going and where the Holy Spirit led me, which turned out to be, it had a payoff, and it was actually pretty good. The Holy Spirit did some incredible work there that morning. Was really that, like, look, if we don't understand that we are broken, that we are sinful, that ever since the Garden of Eden, there's been a concupiscence, a draw to sin in our lives, that the stain of original sin really has changed the broken nature, right? Just broken it. And we all suffer from that, and there's this constant draw to sin. If we don't embrace that, then what ends up happening is saying, well, I've got this. I don't need a Savior. And that was my point. And eventually got to that point where it's like, look, the only reason I'm not saying sin is good, it's bad. I'm not saying brokenness is good, it's bad. It is not the natural state of the human being. It's not what we were created to be. But what I am saying is that if we don't understand that we are broken, if we don't accept that brokenness, then we will not ever need a Savior. We won't have a desire for a Savior.
11: Actually, you know, the first thing that comes to mind as I hear you unpack this, Deacon Jeff, is...
9: I'm an idiot, and I shouldn't have said that.
11: No. I think that...
10: He'll tell me that later, I'm sure.
11: Well, something that I've come to learn over time relevant to what... I think there's something that what you're saying ties also to spiritual warfare, because with regard to our sin, guilt is regret of what we've done, whereas one could say shame is a regret of who we are, where we let it change our sinfulness, change our idea of like what our core identity is. I am this. I am this bad thing that I've done. And that's not how God wants to see ourselves. That's how the enemy wants to see ourselves. And a lot of times what I've come to see is if we're not willing to, because Jesus wants to set us free from our shame, if we're not willing to hand our surrender our shame to Christ and to forgive ourselves, then there's this wound of, maybe I am this sin, right? And then all of a sudden, I think forgiveness of self actually is a protection against temptation. Because if we don't do that and there's this open wound of maybe I'm like this, that gives room for the enemy to come in and use that distorted desire to try to warp and try to tempt us and try to say, yeah, you know what? That is who you are. You want this. You really want this. And so, I mean, I think to an extent...
10: You're kind of surrendering to the devil when you do that.
11: Yes.
10: Versus surrendering to Christ.
11: Yes. And so, like, I think for us to actually have peace with who we are, we do need to pay attention to our history of sins, the sort of the impulses and desires that arise within our heart. Like, this is a part of self-knowledge. And if we're not willing to look at that and acknowledge it, are we really going to be willing to... Are we in a position to hand it over to Christ and give him room to enter into those spaces within our life and within our hearts?
9: You know, there's actually, it's funny because you remember in the old days, I think like in the comedy of that, well, you won't remember this at all, Sam, but like back in the 60s and 70s, there used to be this image you would have of like this guy trying to make a decision. And there'd be like a little angel on one shoulder and a little devil on the other shoulder. And the devil sits there and whispers in the ear. I actually hearken back to that image just because I think it's more real than we want to believe.
10: Spiritual warfare.
9: Yeah, that the devil is constantly whispering. Now, the angel is also supposed to be whispering, but we tend to lean our heads more towards the devil sometimes. Mm-hmm. You know, it reminds me also what you were just talking about, Sam. Reminds me of conversations we've had about the need to go to confession, but then also how sometimes if we have a dirty house and we're having company come over, that we'll take all of our dirt and all of our problems and all of our issues and we'll shove them into a closet that could barely shut, you know, that like when we have to open that closet, it springs out and explodes into the room and maybe even fills the room even more. It just becomes this thing. And it's like it's a self-preservation mode or let's sweep it under the rug. Let's hide it in a closet. Let's put it there. And then just with the idea that we're hiding it from our visitors, whoever's coming over, we want to give this impression that we've got all of our stuff together and we're all clean and this is how we live our lives. And yet we've got this closet full of darkness and bad stuff in our lives. And it may satisfy the moment for, like, when people visit, go like, man, this is a nice house, nice clean, and everything, you got everything taken care of, this is awesome. But for us, it actually, I think, does a disservice. It ultimately starts to make us forget it, too, because it's in that closet. And what do? We either buy a bigger house with bigger closets, or we add on a closet, or we take a whole separate bedroom that used to be an actual extra bedroom, and we fill that up with stuff, mm-hmm. right? And that can be the way we look at ourselves, you know, by ignoring the darkness or ignoring the problem, ignoring the brokenness and the sinfulness. And that's why I say embrace the sinfulness, embrace the brokenness part. Let's get it out in the open and just and deal with it versus hiding it away.
11: Well, John 3, you know, I don't have it memorized, but I know that in John chapter 3, when our Lord's talking to Nicodemus, there's that image of our Lord talking about how there's a preference for the darkness for the children of darkness, but the children of God are called to step out into the light. And it's not you're called to step out into the light only after you got your act together and you're just going to be this saint that now is ready to be stepped out. No, eventually God wants to glorify, to, you know, his glory to shine through our lives, you know, that are lived for his glory, and wants us to be, you know, that beacon on the hill, right? Eventually, but you got to start somewhere, and the first step is having that humility and vulnerability of being willing to step out into the light before our Lord and to say, "Hey, Lord, this is me. These are all the things about me that I think are impossible to love. And I'm being told that you are love itself, and that you want to love me, and that you died for all of this, including all the stuff that I hate about myself."
9: As you are right now.
11: As I am right now.
9: Yeah.
11: You know, and that is, if we're not willing to allow ourselves to do that, then we're not giving him room to move in our lives. And I think, you know... Yeah, so I just want to kind of throw that. That's already a pretty significant thing. So
9: no, I think so. I agree with you. And I will say this, though. I think one of the reasons why when I did that particular homily, I think that one of the reasons why the church got silent and there was kind of like a little bit of a gasp there is because they might have initially thought what I was saying was that sin was good.
11: Right.
9: Hey, embrace it. Embrace your sinfulness. Embrace your brokenness. That's awesome. You're a sinner? Oh, be a good sinner. Be a great sinner. You know, sin a lot. You know, that's not what I was saying. I want to be clear that the point of this was not that sin is good. In fact, sin is never good. Sin is turning your back on God. That is not good. To any degree, whether it's a slight turn or a full 180-degree reverse course, you know, and leave the very presence of God, which is our human freedom to do. And so that is not good. But ultimately, the good that comes from embracing it and understanding it and accepting it as a human person is that you recognize that you need a Savior. Right? If you did not embrace your sinfulness, if you did not accept your sinfulness as part of you, a broken part of you, but a part of you, then you wouldn't need a Savior. I mean, there would be no need for God. There would be no need to fix anything. So I'm good. I'm fine. Right? But ultimately, at the end of the day, I really do think that sin is never to be the goal of anything.
10: Some of what you're talking about, too, reminds me, speaking of homilies, I don't know if this was a homily or a retreat I went to, but the priest was giving a talk, and he was talking about sin, and he made sin, he broke it down into S is for Savior, I is for I, or me, N is for my neighbor. And he wrote two versions of sin on the board. He wrote a lowercase s, uppercase I, lowercase N,
9: okay,
10: and then uppercase S, lowercase I, uppercase
9: so
10: N.
9: Big I and yep. Or big S
10: and
9: N,
10: right. And what his whole point of his story was that in order for my neighbor to see the Savior and for my Savior to see the neighbor, I have to make myself smaller. I have to be less sinful. The more sinful I am, the bigger the I is, and my neighbor can't see the Savior through me if I'm sinning. Does that make
9: no,
10: sense?
9: No, I think that's a beautiful, very simple, simple image about like the big I in
10: right.
9: sin, right? Because that's what ends up happening. But sin is a normal, natural, I say normal, natural, but it was not our original calling to sin.
10: No.
9: But it is a normal part of life now, ever since Adam and Eve. You know, doggone it, Adam and Eve messed up a lot of stuff for a lot of people. Just if you stop and think about every human being that's ever lived, every single human being has had to deal with the consequences of Adam and Eve. And we can blame them all day long, but the reality is...
10: I was going to say, when you do that, that's like Adam standing in the garden and going... Hey, you gave her to me. And point at her.
9: That's right. That's the double denial. Right. It's like, it's the woman, not me, that you, not me, gave.
10: Right.
11: You know, one thing I think is important as we're talking about this is it's maybe to unpack about desire a little bit, right? And I think, first of all, it's to say, you know, our God created us with a heart and that was meant to have desire.
9: Longing,
11: you know, longing,
9: groaning. The scriptures talk about this.
11: Yes.
9: Urgings, the groanings, the, you know, your heart wants to be satiated, wants to be filled.
11: And ultimately, God is the fulfillment of all of our desires. And, you know, but it's also natural for us to have desires for things while we're here on earth in this mortal coil, you know, this walk that we have, you know, this short walk that we have on earth compared.

0: getting rid of all desires. It can be about reordering desires and making sure that, hey, this thing that I want, maybe it needs to get reordered towards something more godly, towards the good. What is it my heart is really yearning for? But, I mean, I think there's a reason that there's such an emphasis in the Bible on poverty in spirit. Blessed, you know, it's the first beatitude. Blessed are the poor in spirit. The kingdom of God is theirs. You've got Psalm 23. The Lord is my shepherd. I shall not want, right? I have everything that I need. And I think if we're talking about our sinfulness and we're talking about desires, God, I think, calls each of us on a continuing basis, but I think especially at first, as we're really turning to Him as our Savior, to enter into that place of poverty in spirit where we let go of our desires, you know, to where we let go of our desire for the things that we don't have, and also thing, you know, it could be desires of, man, I wish my past wasn't like this. I wish this never happened to me, or I wish I had this or have that, et cetera, et cetera. And if only this, if only that, then I could be happy. God wants to set us free from that because first, you know, He, right now, where we are, no matter how upset we might be about our circumstances, God wants to encounter us where we are. He wants to set us free from all the way in which our desires might be imprisoning us in our certain circumstances, right? And He also wants to help ground us in the recognition of, no matter how bad things might have been in our life, there are still bases for gratitude in our lives, things that God has done for us in our lives. And if we're not willing to turn away from what we don't have and focus on what we have with a grateful heart and to recognize God's providence in our life and to give thanks to Him and give our trust to Him, we're never going to be really accepting Him as Lord, and we're never going to be really following Him because we're always going to be scrambling to try to get for ourselves what we think we need, right? And allowing ourselves to be emptied of that, I think it's an important first step for all, and it's a continuing step for all of us.
1: Very, very Augustinian.
0: Yeah, that's true. Yeah, yeah. August, you know, I mean, at the end of the day, or, you know, with
1: our hearts are restless, O Lord.
0: Our hearts are restless until they rest in Thee, you know, our desires.
2: Except for that, until they rest in Thee is like, like people are oblivious to that part.
0: Yeah.
2: And so they live restless hearts, and that there's a sadness in that. But again, going back to the sort of embracing the sinfulness or embracing the brokenness part, what I also want to talk about a little bit, maybe you talked about reordering desires and thinking about our desires. At the core of our desire is a natural, innate, it's in our DNA, especially since our baptism, this yearning and longing for God.
0: Yes.
2: Right? For holiness, for love, for connection, for goodness, truth, beauty, and goodness. And we're drawn to that by our nature. Now we get confused, right? To get with Thomas Aquinas, we start doing bad things to get good things, you know, sometimes. And we start to think, you know, and this is where you have these disordered desires. But I do want to state that at the core of some of these desires is actually something good, right? We want good. I think about, like, young people today who are in favor of a non-traditional marriage, right? And you ask them, like, why do you hate marriage, or do you not like marriage? You don't like, you know, one man, one woman for until death do us part. Do you not like that? It's like, no, that's fine. I just want people to be able to be loved and feel love and understand. So there's something good at the bottom of that, at the core, like that's kind of been tamped down by the world. So there's a core good at the bottom of, I'll just say, many and most desires. There are some I think that are probably not ever going to be, there's a core good there. But there is a goodness in our desire to be satiated, right? Like, as you stated, like with hunger and thirst, right? There is something natural and good about being human and about eating,
0: yeah.
2: Right? But it doesn't always have to be filet mignon or, you know, this fine, you know, $400 bottle of wine, right? That can start to be distracting. You know, maybe it's good enough to have a peanut butter and jelly sandwich or just a decent, you know, normal chicken meal or whatever. And I guess my point is our desires are on this spectrum that go from, you know, good to bad, from holy to unholy. And we keep trucking down the unholy part. But it's at its very core and basis, it's there's a good.

0: weakness to desire. We just can't let it get out of perspective.
1: Yes.
0: And lose context and lose control. So I keep going back to this because I want to make sure people, you all didn't hear the whole homily. And so at the end of the day, I don't want you to think like, I think it's kind of weird that he thinks that sinfulness is good and we should embrace this. This is problematic, you know? And it's like, I didn't say that. The words came out of my mouth, embrace your sinfulness or embrace your brokenness. But you have to hear the whole homily to understand the context for things and realize that the goal of embracing your brokenness is also understanding because of that you need a Savior.
2: Right.
0: And there's a desire for that in your heart.
1: Well, and things like that come to mind here, like St. Thomas Aquinas, where he says that we were created to seek the good, right? And that we often, when we sin, what we're actually doing is we're choosing evil under the aspect of the good. We're confused about what's good. You know, we're thinking that this evil thing, you know, concupiscence, like it's become a part of the human condition,
0: right?
1: Because of the fall, we have this skewed understanding about what's good. And so most people, you know, there are very few people who are saying, I'm going to choose evil for evil's sake. Even people who are like, you know, Satanists, if you listen to what they have to say, they're very confused. I'm going to go ahead and say that as a Catholic about what's good and what's bad. But there are a lot of these guys in the Temple of Satan, for example, that what they'll say is, well, I'm really here to stand up for the people who have been hurt by the church, who have been rejected by the church. And they're in with a lot of the sort of the progressive political ideologies and saying you've got this group and this group and this group who feel hated by the church. And so I'm standing up for those people and I'm attacking the church. Obviously, I don't...
2: In the name of those people.
1: In the name of those people, which, you know, obviously I don't stand with them in doing that, right? At the same time, I recognize, I think it's interesting that these people, even people who are in that camp, are trying to say we're supporting good in some way.
0: I hope they actually believe that. There's a part of me that thinks that they've got like this little devil on their shoulder.
1: Oh, sure, of course.
0: Whispering,
1: yeah. They've certainly invited that.
0: Literally whispering in their ear saying, say it like this.
1: Yeah, yeah.
0: Because then it's going to sound good. And again, I think that's probably a distortion
1: of our
0: human goodness, our desire for goodness, and it feeds. And unfortunately, because you're right, I think it buys a lot of, or brings a lot of people into a movement where it's like, well, I never pictured myself as a Satanist. I never would have said that.
1: But
0: you know what? These guys, we have a lot in common with them.
1: Yes.
0: To the point where Satanism is legally, I guess, qualified as a religion.
1: Yeah,
0: you know, or atheism is legally qualified as a religion, but atheism is anti-religious. So it's like there's these conundrums we get ourselves into. But at the end of the day, you can look at all these things and realize something that's profound. When we entertain unholy desires, when we go down that path, it distorts our reality and further makes it complicates things. It's piled, you know, insult on top of insult on top of insult, or brokenness on top of brokenness on top of brokenness, to where that we have to get down back to that core of our innate human goodness that God created us to be, and that takes sometimes takes a lot of work. It takes some conditioning, but at the very you know, we live in a culture right now that says, you know, pull yourself up by your bootstraps, or you can fix it. You got this. And the thing is, we don't got this. I mean, individually, we don't. Individually, we can't do this on our own. There's no way that we can fight a spiritual battle. Tom, as you mentioned, this is all about being a spiritual battle. We can't fight it on our own. Mm-hmm. The good news, and I mean that like pun intended, is that there is someone who has already fought this, that we need to be in league with, that we need to accept, and we need to realize that all this power and all the glory and all the goodness comes through Jesus and through the Godhead, and that the devil, that's why the devil hates God, right? And why the devil continues to try to take, the devil will always want to hurt God, even though he can't. The devil wants to, and how can he? He can pluck one soul at a time away from God. And that's why the devil works individually on individuals in speaking in individual ears, you know, and tries to just one soul at a time and take them to the netherworld.
1: Oh, I think one thing I'd say also, since we've spoken a lot about desire today, is the desires of our heart, if we could, let's pay attention to them, but let's also place them on the altar of sacrifice.
0: Yeah.
1: Let's give God permission to take them and make, and let's ask our Blessed Mother to place them under the mantle of her Immaculate Protection. And you know what?
2: Embracing your sin part.
1: Yes, and God may take those things and transform them and give them back to you in some way, mm-hmm. where you might say, oh man, all my life I've had this desire to just be king of the world and I want to be this big leader and all this stuff, and God takes it and says, you know what? I gave you gifts to be a leader, but I want you to lead people to my heart. You know what I mean? And so give God permission to take these desires, whatever they may be, and, you know, place them on that altar of sacrifice and be ready to receive what in return what he might give you. That's the beginning of really living a life converted to him and seeking true purity in our desires.
0: Yeah, so embrace our brokenness. This is what it's all about. Embrace our brokenness. I mean, this is why we want to say to ourselves, you know, have mercy on me, a sinner. We just admit that we're sinners. And to ourselves, you know, you don't have to wear a t-shirt that says, hi, I'm a sinner, you know. But maybe that's not a bad idea. We come up with some pretty good t-shirt ideas here.
2: Bumper stickers.
0: Yeah, hi, you know, I'm Jeff, I'm a sinner, you know. And at the end of the day, by admitting this, by, you know, we're also asking for help. Right? To say that you're a sinner is to say that you can't do it on your own. Right, that you recognize that you have made wrong choices and will continue to make wrong choices. This is why it's so good that we connect ourselves to the church, connect ourselves to the graces of the sacraments, to go back to confession, to spend some time in the confessional, ask for God's grace, his healing, ask for his mercy, and he will give it to us. And this is why... this is why the church is still here 2,000 years later, because we still keep sinning, right? I suppose the church would dry up and go away if we all didn't need to have this grace. But we need to first embrace our sinfulness, embrace our brokenness, so that we can recognize that we truly need a Savior. Hail Mary, full of grace, the Lord is with thee. Blessed art thou among women, and blessed is the fruit of thy womb, Jesus. Holy Mary, Mother of God, pray for us sinners, now and at the hour of our death. Amen.
3: 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If you'd like to contact Deacon Jeff, send him an email.
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5: This is a Messy Family Minute with Mike and Alicia Hernan. The goal of fasting from anything, whether food or other pleasures, is to subordinate our flesh to our will. 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We all need to continue to work on this muscle in order to develop its strength. Parents of young children, take note. Nothing so naturally helps develop this muscle like children.
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11: 25 years ago, almost exactly, America was attacked by Islamic terrorists, including the destruction of the Twin Towers in New York and a deadly strike against the Pentagon. This week on Register Radio, we speak to EWTN News contributor Colm Flynn about his new EWTN documentary, Hope After 9/11, Stories of Faith and Courage. And then, the Register senior contributor Edward Penton reports on the latest, quote, rave in the nave in England. Hello, I'm Matthew Bunsen, Vice President and Editorial Director of EWTN News and host of Register Radio, joined as always by my co-host Shannon Mullen, Editor-in-Chief of the National Catholic Register. How are you?
12: Very good, Matthew.
11: This is, of course, the 25th anniversary of the 9/11 terror attack on the United States. This was a momentous moment in American history, a transformative moment in many ways on the global stage. And EWTN is marking that anniversary with a special documentary from our own Colm Flynn, EWTN correspondent, documentarian. I'm not sure how many titles you have at this point for EWTN. And then you've also contributed a very important and interesting piece to the National Catholic Register. So, Colm, welcome back. I know it's been a while since you've been on Register Radio.
13: Yeah, Matthew, Shannon, great to see you guys, and wonderful to be here in the studio.
11: This is a sober moment in American history as we mark the 25th anniversary of the 9/11 attacks. I'll ask each of you to start with. Shannon, where were you on 9/11?
12: Yeah, I was home at the time of the attacks, but I quickly got to my job at my newspaper, the Asbury Park Press, and wound up spending that day on the Jersey side as people came over, refugees from Lower Manhattan came over on these ferries. They were just getting them out of the city. Almost everyone we encountered there was covered in ash from the collapse of the buildings. So it was a really jarring, dramatic scene that, as those people, absolutely stunned.
11: And I know, Colm, this is 25 years ago, and you're not a particularly elderly person. But
13: yeah, I'm getting there.
11: Do you remember
13: 30-ish.
11: The day?
13: I was in school. I remember being picked up from school in Ennis in the west of Ireland, and my mom told me in the car that there was an attack on America. And when I went home, I remember putting the school bag to the side. And I remember going actually and getting something inside me knew how historically important this was. And I went and got a VHS and I put it in and I pressed record. I put it on long play, if you know what that means, which means you would get double the amount of time and recorded for 6 hours. Irish TV was relaying, I think it was CNN and one of the American networks, and just was like everyone else around the world, mesmerized by this incredulous image that we were seeing of the Twin Towers burning in Manhattan. And making this documentary for EWTN, it's actually been pretty difficult in the edit because we have been going through all the footage from that day. And everyone knows those iconic shots of the Twin Towers and the plane that came in, the second plane, which was carried live on television. But since then, more footage has been uploaded online as tapes have been digitized and people have found old cassettes with recordings on it from camcorders on the street. And there are certain channels on YouTube who have used AI to upscale it and improve the quality. And there are hours and hours of footage. watching all of that footage again, raw and unedited, and hearing people's reaction. So all for this documentary and this complimentary piece for the Register.
14: Yeah. I was living in Las Vegas at the time, so I was 3 hours behind for the events. So they had actually begun before I was even awake. But you knew that nothing was going to be the same ever after. And so for us as a country, as I was just saying, I think that's very much the truth. But also from the standpoint of the church, how the church responded. So let's talk a little bit about that.
12: Yeah, the Colm, I wanted to ask you just a question somewhat related to that. Is in the aftermath of the attacks, something a little over 400 first responders, perished that day in Manhattan. A disproportionate percentage of those men and women were of Irish ancestry. A lot of the story after it, besides the pile, which you talk about in your piece, was just these never-ending funerals, and especially this first responder. So I'm wondering, with that, did that Irish connection sort of have any – was there awareness of that in Ireland?
13: Not really.
12: So, yeah.
13: No, but it made me proud when I was doing the research. And, and remember, Shannon, it's been 25 years, so some people have passed away. I saw articles from the time of these great heroic priests who had went down to Ground Zero immediately when they heard about the planes crashing in. And I was trying to find them and then learned that many of them have passed away. But when I did get in touch with someone, I saw names like Father Madigan, Kevin Madigan, or Father Joseph McCaffrey, these Irish names. And I would contact them and they'd say, oh, I'm from this part of Ireland, or my ancestors are from this part. I was immensely proud. We didn't really know about those stories back in Ireland, which is another beautiful thing about telling them in the documentary. But when you talk about the first responders, rightly so, we give credit to the police officers and the firefighters. But we can't forget that all over Manhattan, coming out of churches, coming out of hospital ministries, retired priests, coming out of the places that they lived in Midtown, so many of them grabbed their oils, just headed down towards the World Trade Center. I remember one of them telling me on camera, Father Brian Jordan, he said, I thought to myself, what are you doing? All these crowds of people were heading north and running past him. And he said, I was the only one going down south. And eventually when he got there, the police said, look, Father, this is cornered off. You can't get in. And he said, I want to speak to the police chief. I'm a priest. I've lost another priest of ours, a friend, Father Judge. Let me get in there and do my job. And the superintendent said, we're not meant to do this. But he held back the barrier and said, there's a face mask. Get to work, Father. And he had originally went to one of the hospitals because that's where he presumed the injured would be coming. And he waited there for a long time and nobody came. There were no people coming into the hospitals. So these profound stories, Father Kevin Madigan downtown, he was at the closest church to the Twin Towers and just opened the doors for the first responders to use it. They had bodies of people laid in the pews. Father Michael Judge, they put up on the altar. And for days after, it was a place where family members would come and just spend time praying, trying to make sense. And then also talking to these priests about, I was asking them, well, what do you say to the family members when they're devastated that their loved ones have just been killed by these people who were doing it? They, in the name of God, they were praising Allah going in. And he said, sometimes, you didn't need to say any words, just to be there with them, to listen to them. And then, as time passed, you could talk to them about the mercy and the love of God. And especially how many of them died heroes, like when we think of Shanksville in Pennsylvania and the most democratic of American acts, that the passengers on board took a vote among the passengers. They put it to a vote. Should we try and overpower the terrorists? Tried to do their best, and they did succeed in stopping the plane from going to Washington and its intended target, the White House or Capitol Hill, and saved many American lives in the process. So those priests, like Father Joseph McCaffrey, who I mentioned, he was the FBI chaplain. He arrived at Shanksville the day after it had happened. He arrived before the family members because, remember, the travel ban was in effect. So when the families arrived, he was there to meet them and to talk to them, and just incredible, profound stories. And many of these people, for some of them, this is the first time they've been on television,
14: Yeah, looking back at that, how did 9/11 change, like, these priests that you've talked to?
13: There was one priest, Father Stephen McGraw, I spoke to in here just close to us at the Pentagon in Virginia, and he had just been ordained a priest a few months. He was a newbie, as he said to me, and he was on a highway next to the Pentagon. He was late for an event that he was going to, and he was angry at himself because he said, "Here I am, I'm new on the job." He was going to some military event, and he was the chaplain for it. And he was kicking himself because he didn't leave in time. And he heard the roar of the jet engines, and it went right over his car. You might remember the story that there was the plane flew so low before it hit the Pentagon that it clipped one of the lampposts, and that lamppost hit a car. That car was four cars ahead of his. So he looked up, he saw this incredible scene of the plane going right over. He said it was like a dream, like a movie. It clipped the lamppost, and he watched it fly into the Pentagon, just in shock. And, you know, what am I looking at here? Is this real? And then he immediately drove towards the Pentagon. And when I asked him, "Why did you do that?" he said that a few months earlier, when he had just become a priest, he had passed a car accident on the road, but he didn't stop because he was busy. He was going to something else. He saw other people had stopped, and he said that that had stayed with him, that he felt guilty. He should have stopped for those people. And he swore to himself that if he saw an accident again, he would go and respond. And so he told me he believed that God had put him there, that it was the work of the Holy Spirit to be there late for that other appointment. So he was there at that time, and he went straight to the Pentagon. When he got there, of course, the people who were in the offices where the plane directly hit had been killed, but other victims were running out onto the lawn of the Pentagon, and many of them were badly burnt. So you can imagine that horrific scene, to see someone running towards you and you're not a medic and they're bad burns, maybe all down their back. He said they lay in the grass, some on their front, some on their back, depending on where they were burnt in agony. And then the paramedics had started to arrive, but he just knelt beside them. And he said some of them could communicate, others couldn't. They were in so much pain. And he told them, "Jesus is with you. I'm telling you, Jesus is with you." He anointed some of them. He heard confession from one who said that he was a Catholic. And he said that one or two of them responded positively. He said there was one man lying down, and when he knelt close to him while the paramedics were dealing with him, he said, "I'm telling you, Jesus is with you." And he said he would say it louder, "Jesus is with you." And the man responded and said, "Yes, I know. I know, Father." So he told me, can you imagine? Just a newly ordained priest, he said, but this was really living out his vocation. That this selfless act to go towards the Pentagon when it was burning. And remember, we didn't know. Nobody knew if more planes were coming. In fact, they believed there were going to be more attacks. And a few times people would come and they'd clear the lawn and say, "There's a report of another plane." And they would scramble and then they would come back again. Powerful stories like that.
14: Yeah. For you as a documentarian, we just have about a minute or so. What is it like to dig into this? You mentioned that you found it a little unsettling.
13: It's profound and it's inspiring as well. And I don't want that to sound strange talking about September the 11th, but that you do see, even in the darkest of times, light can shine through and how faith can sustain people.
14: So where can people watch the documentary?
13: It will be airing on September the 11th, 8 p.m. Eastern on EWTN in place of EWTN News in Depth. The piece is in the next edition of the National Catholic Register, and then it will be on the EWTN News YouTube as well.
14: All right. Well, Colm Flynn, thanks so much for joining us.
13: My pleasure. Thank you so much, guys.
14: And as we mark this anniversary, we remember in prayer those who died, the families that were impacted, and the nation itself. But when we come back on Register Radio, we're joined by Edward Penton to talk about the latest Rave in the Nave. Don't go anywhere.
15: 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I'm Montse Alvarado with some great news. 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
14: And welcome back. I'm Matthew Bunsen here with Shannon Mullen, Editor-in-Chief of the National Catholic Register. Well, 2 years ago, outrage greeted the news that Canterbury Cathedral, where St. Thomas Becket was martyred, had been taken over for what has been called, rather hilariously, the rave in the nave. A so-called silent disco, one of many that were held in cathedrals all over the country to raise money for their upkeep. Well, it was a travesty and viewed by many as a sacrilege. As no bad idea these days in England seems to be dropped or forgotten, Rave in the Nave is back. Register senior contributor Edward Penton joins us now to talk about that and a lot of other things that are happening in the United Kingdom. Welcome back to Register Radio, Edward.
17: Thank you, Matthew. Good to be with you, Ben.
14: So just to bring us back into what exactly happened, what was the rave in the nave, and clearly why was everyone so upset?
17: Yes, well, as you said in your introduction, this began in 2 years ago when this silent disco, which is basically people put on headphones and dance in the nave to music from the 80s and 90s, pop music. And they started this in 2024 in Canterbury Cathedral, but also in other cathedrals up and down the country. And as you say, it's to raise money because they're really struggling, the Church of England, to survive because there aren't people going to church. They're not attending Church of England services, and so they're trying to find other means to supplement their income. And this is one way they're trying to do it, but it's caused a lot of controversy, but surprisingly not much beyond sort of social media. There were protests in 2024. There was a prayer vigil outside Canterbury Cathedral, but there hasn't been otherwise much more than just a lot of venting on social media. But it is quite shocking for many people because these are very historic cathedrals. Canterbury Cathedral, of course, dates back to 1170. Earlier than that. It dates back to 597 when St. Augustine came to evangelize the English. And St. Thomas Becket was martyred there. It's got a huge Christian significance, great Catholic history, of course. It was a Catholic cathedral built by Catholics and then, of course, taken over by the Anglicans in the Reformation. And that's been the case with a lot of these cathedrals where these discos are happening. And so there's a lot of concern, but surprisingly, you know, they're very popular and they're drawing a lot of crowds and a lot of income for the cathedrals. So there's a lot of support for them on one side, but a lot of concern and opposition on the other.
14: Well, and if I'm remembering correctly, there were also cathedrals and massive churches also used for things like miniature golf. And at one point there was a dinosaur exhibit or something.
17: Yes, I mean, this has been going back some time. I think Rochester Cathedral had some kind of helter-skelter in it, and mini-golf, as you say. And these, you know, these are very historic cathedrals. Of course, Rochester is where St. John Fisher was bishop, the great martyr of the Reformation, during the Reformation. And so, yes, this has a certain history to it. And now, of course, you've got these other things too. There's candlelight concerts going on, also in every medieval cathedral across the land, basically allowing these cover bands to play Whitney Houston and Phil Collins and Pink Floyd in these historic cathedrals. So it's not just the discos; it's these other events as well. And then we had news yesterday that St. Paul's Cathedral in London, which is an Anglican cathedral, but it dates back to the 18th century and is a great cathedral of historical significance for the country, they've just teamed up and signed an agreement with a nightclub company to stage who knows what they're going to put there, but they've teamed up with this nightclub company, and that's drawn a lot of concern as well. Also from famous people who were buried there, like Lord Nelson, and his family, his descendants were very upset about it. So there's a lot of controversy surrounding this, but it's very interesting what this says about the sort of spiritual well-being or not so well-being of the country, I think.
12: Edward, this is a half-serious question, but all this does beg the question, if this is what they're using these cathedrals to, are there perhaps one or two that the Catholic Church could make an inquiry about getting back for worship services? It must be having the desired effect in raising some money, though. Is that really the update, that it's just they've kept doing it because it's working?
17: Yes, I mean, I think that's part of the main reason why it's carrying on. But it has prompted questions, Shannon. You're right. People are saying, "Well, look, if you're not being responsible enough to look after these cathedrals, then give them back, to the Catholic Church." But of course, the Catholic Church can't really afford them. That's the thing. They're very expensive to keep for the upkeep, and I think it's very difficult for them to take hold. You know, it's very difficult for the Church to take them back. And it's quite interesting, though. I did ask the Bishop's Conference if they wanted to comment about this, and they said no, it's an issue for the Anglicans. So there's no real interest, I think, from the Catholic Church to stop this or to perhaps, you know, bring good out of it. It seems maybe you'll just have to wait and see what happens, but at the moment there's not really any will to stop this, at least from the hierarchy and from the powers that be, it seems.
14: I seem to remember that the Cardinal Willem Eijk at one point in the Netherlands was offered a church that was no longer in use, and he declined, saying that it is not appropriate for the church to receive stolen goods. Very clever, of course, but very true. And to pick up a little bit on that idea of what exactly, how would you describe the state of the Church of England at this point, especially given in the wake of the recent appointment of the new Archbishop of Canterbury?
17: Yes, well, I think there's a school of thought that it's really indicative of the sort of decline of Christianity in the country. And what you're seeing in the Anglican Church is a kind of it's almost in terminal decline. It seems it's not able to stem it. And of course, they're doing other things which just sort of exacerbating it by, you know, trying to agree to slavery reparations of £100 million or something, and things like this, which will. You know, observers have pointed out that, well, this has just finished off. And so it does really seem to be on its sort of last legs almost. But this sort of thing, they say they hope that it sort of brings people into the church who wouldn't otherwise come. But they'll come for the discos, but they won't stay. I don't think many people are going to come and go to the services afterwards. I think it's rather pie in the sky for them to think that, but that's what they seem to think, and as I say, it shows a certain desperation that they've got to keep these buildings going, but they just don't have the means to do it, and so they're resorting to these rather desperate measures.
12: Yeah. Meanwhile, Edward, we have talked about some positive signs on the in the Catholic Church in the UK, young people coming into the church, taking more interest. And I know that's still on a pretty low scale. But we also have now a Catholic prime minister. What can you tell us about Andy Berman? And if anything, what are we learning about him in these last couple of months?
17: Yes, it's not a great deal. It's still a bit early to tell, but he's sort of taken a leaf out of Pope Francis's book very much by sort of trying to get down with the people and trying to be sort of one of the people, and be, you know, somebody who people seem to be able to relate to. But apart from that, we don't really know what he's, you know, the substance of his sort of beliefs yet. And he's known as a sort of cultural Catholic. He was an altar boy, but he sort of fell away, and he's a lapsed Catholic, really. And so he doesn't really want to stand up for the, you know, the core life issues. He has said that he'll abstain at the upcoming assisted suicide bill, which is different to his predecessor, who was very much for it. But he's wanting to abstain, so that's something. But he's very much focused on social justice issues. He's very much focused on the poor. He's wanting to take all the homeless off the streets over the next year. So these are all good things, of course, but it's not really clear what the real substance of his beliefs are, and certainly how much is going to sort of play out, if you like, or show his Catholic beliefs in his politics. Probably not much, I suspect.
14: Well, Kemi Badenoch, the head of the Tories, I think she used the phrase, and I've seen quite a bit of it in British media, that so far Burnham seems to be thriving simply on vibes. Would that be a fair way of describing it?
18: To keep the rave and the nave motif going.
17: I think
18: here.
17: That is true. Yes, I think he's in a bit of a honeymoon period still, I think. So he's got people, and of course the previous Prime Minister was not popular at all, so he's sort of taking advantage of that, I think. But and that's a certain gift to him. But we'll see how long that goes on for, I think.
14: Well, and while we have you, we have about a minute or so, as a keen observer of the monarchy, what is the fallout of the return of the Sussexes, I should say, Prince Harry and I guess Meghan Markle?
17: Well, I don't know. It's always a bit difficult to say. It's always a lot of speculation and a lot of gossip behind it. But I think there's certain. I think people are happy that they've come back in a sense, but there's a lot of sort of problems associated with the family which needs to be resolved between them, and that's we'll see how that happens, but. But yes, it's an interesting development, certainly, and an unexpected one.
14: Yeah. Well, as always, Edward, we are so grateful for your reporting. And you can find Edward's piece on the Return of the Rave and the Knave at ncregister.com. Edward Penton.
17: Thank you, Matthew. Thank you, Shannon.
14: Well, that's it for Register Radio for this week. Remember, for more news, analysis, and commentary, check out the National Catholic Register online at ncregister.com. Thanks so much for joining us. On behalf of our producer, Michael McCall, and Shannon Mullen, I'm Matthew Bunsen. Until next week, please take care and God bless.
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21: 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But sentinels were set, lest the dead walk, the silent speak, and the pierced heart quicken to the throb of life. They said he was dead. They knew he was dead. 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
3: 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I'm Father Cedric Pizzania. I'm so glad that you tuned in because I'm sharing about the Acts of the Apostles. If you remember, Acts of the Apostles, chapter 2, when the day of Pentecost had come, they were all together in one place. And suddenly, a sound came from heaven like the rush of a mighty wind. And it filled all the house where they were sitting. There appeared to them tongues as of fire, distributed and resting on each one of them. And they were all filled with the Holy Spirit. They began to speak in other tongues as the Spirit gave them utterance. This episode is about the Acts of the Apostles. In previous episodes, I've talked to you about the Gospels. The Gospels were about the core message of Jesus, but the Acts of the Apostles is about the spreading of the message, the sharing of the message all around the world. One of my favorite phrases from the Acts of the Apostles, Paul and Silas were in Thessaloniki, and the Jewish people that saw them said, "These men who have turned the world upside down have come here also." Can you imagine? They spoke of the apostles as somebody turning the world upside down, and our world needs to be turned upside down and right side up because it's a mess. There are wars going on, the war with Russia and Ukraine, of course. There's an immigration, a humanitarian crisis going on at our borders. Racism, abortions. Our young people have mental health problems. People are lost. People are falling away from the church. We need people to turn the world upside down.

Previously, I taught about the four different Gospels, and the Gospels, that word means good news. And the core message of the Gospel is simply this. Believe in Jesus, believe that He's your Savior, and receive eternal life. Gospel means good news, and I heard it said that Jesus offers us forgiveness, intimacy with God, and eternal life, and if you get a better offer, take it. There is no better offer. Jesus offers us so much. The Gospels are concerned with the core message, but the Acts of the Apostles has the core message, but the theme of the Acts of the Apostles is to spread that message, share that message with the whole world, and that's what we're about in this episode. Evangelization. They evangelized, started with the 12 apostles, then it spread to other people, and they went everywhere like seeds scattered by the wind. And they proclaimed the good news, and people were saved. If you remember, Peter, on Pentecost Day, started preaching, and 3,000 people, when they heard this core message about come to Jesus, believe in Him, receive Him as your Savior, and you will have eternal life. 3,000 people, the first message on Pentecost, were saved. What a revival, what a renewal service that was. Evangelization. John Paul II, now St. John Paul II, former Pope in the Catholic Church, talked about something called the new evangelization. And he called for this because people have been falling away from the church. Our young people have been leaving in droves, and churches are largely empty. So he wanted something new. He called it something new in its expressions, its methods, its ardor. Not that the message has changed. The message about salvation is always the same. But what we have to do is package it in a way that's fresh, a way that's creative, and a way that's full of passion. And I love this whole thing about expressions and methods. That's where media comes in. Now, media has to do with social media, the internet, radio, television, going beyond the walls of the church to those who are lost, to those who need salvation, and also to churchgoers so that we can inspire them. That's what my ministry is all about, touching lives, saving souls through the media. That's the new evangelization. Now, we're not trying to beat people over the head with the Bible. Far from that. One of our other popes, Pope John the 23rd, talked about this in an apostolic exhortation that he created years ago, and it was called Evangelii Nuntiandi, on evangelization in the modern world. He said, people have a right to hear the good news. Why is that? Because the good news is about eternal life in heaven with God forever. And everybody on the face of the earth, there's over 8 billion people on the face of the earth, they have a right to this good news. That's why evangelization isn't something that we're trying to push on somebody or anybody. We're trying to simply bring them the treasure and the wealth and the beauty that is the gospel. Of course, gospel means good news. In the Acts of the Apostles, and the Acts of the Apostles, of course, is all about the evangelization, the apostles going out. They start in Jerusalem, they go to Judea, Samaria, to the ends of the earth. That's what Jesus told them you would do. Evangelization in the Acts of the Apostles is all about the spreading of the good news. And it begins with Jesus ascending into heaven. And he says, wait here until the promise of my Father comes upon you. You will be clothed with power from on high. Power being dunamis, that's the word in the Greek. Passion, enthusiasm, determination, creativity, drive, purpose, meaning. That's exactly what happened, but it took a little while. They had to wait. And that's the thing about the Acts of the Apostles. It's the chronicle of the apostles and the movement outwards that happens through the Holy Spirit. One scholar and others have agreed with this, and I agree with this too. Instead of calling this book the Acts of the Apostles, we can call it, or should call it, the Acts of the Holy Spirit. The Holy Spirit is spoken of some 56 times in the Acts of the Apostles. And it's because of the Holy Spirit coming upon the apostles that evangelization happens. First 12 chapters of the Acts of the Apostles, Peter,
Philip, John, the other apostles go out and proclaim the good news. The last 16 chapters of the Acts of the Apostles, Paul the Apostle, in his three great missionary journeys, 28 chapters, all kinds of sharing of the good news, but it's this whole thing about the movement outwards from Jerusalem to Judea, Samaria, to the ends of the earth. That's the Acts of the Apostles. The Acts of the Apostles begins with the ascension of Jesus and this great promise, and then chapter 2 that I just read to you, I almost want to wind up here and run fast. Power. The outpouring of the Holy Spirit at Pentecost. We've all heard about that. There was an explosion. There was a wind, a mighty wind. There was fire, power, and oh, how we need that. They were gathered on the day of Pentecost. Suddenly, I like that word, suddenly. The Bible is a living word. Just because you haven't received anything yet or things don't seem to be happening, you have to believe and hold out hope that suddenly things can change. That's exactly what happens when you read the scriptures. Suddenly things happen. U-turns are permitted. You can change.

God works in mysterious and beautiful ways. Well, suddenly the Holy Spirit came and empowered them to spread the message. That's what the Acts of the Apostles is. 56 times we hear the Holy Spirit spoken of. The Holy Spirit is the message, and the Holy Spirit empowers the message. And the Holy Spirit is all about, number one, intimacy with God, number two, making us holy, and number three, making us witnesses. That's why the Holy Spirit comes. Number one, to give us a relationship with God. Number two, to work within us, to make us holy. And number three, to make us witnesses so that we too can proclaim the Lord Jesus Christ. Of course, Luke was the writer of the Acts of the Apostles. How do we know that? Well, the beginning of the Acts, he says, I wrote to you before Theophilus. That means the lover of God. He did that in Luke. He does it in the Acts of the Apostles. The Greek is similar. The theology is similar. One of the themes of Luke, of course, is the Holy Spirit. And we see this in abundance in the Acts of the Apostles. Luke is proclaiming to us that we too can receive a new Pentecost with fire and enthusiasm and power. Like Peter. Peter receives the Holy Spirit, went from being afraid and denying Jesus to going out there preaching on Pentecost. And as I said before, 3,000 people were saved. You have to understand that the message of the gospel is what really matters. There's a lot in Christianity that's kind of on the periphery, and there's a lot of rules and regulations, and we need that. We need ritual, we need rules, we need regulations. But what really matters was what was being proclaimed. And what really matters is a relationship with Jesus, trusting in him, receiving the Holy Spirit, receiving eternal life. My ministry is dedicated to this. You'll notice that I don't preach a lot about fringy things. I preach about the heart, the core of Christianity, because I want you to receive this, whether you go to church or not. I want you to receive eternal life. This is why I became a Catholic priest. The message runs into trouble. We don't have to get far into the Acts of the Apostles. We hear about a deacon named Stephen, and because of his preaching, he is stoned to death. He is martyred. He dies for the faith, the proto-martyr, the first martyr. Paradoxically, Stephen is put to death for preaching Jesus. Paradoxically, the church spreads because of the persecution, because of the martyrdom of Stephen, like seeds being scattered. Talked about that before. The church goes everywhere. And that's exactly the way God is. You see, if God is for us, who can be against? God knows how to turn evil things, bad things, and make it work to good. It was Tertullian. Back in 197, he was a church historian. He said, the blood of martyrs is the seed of Christians. That is so true. Because of the suffering and the persecution, the hardships of the early church, Christianity spread everywhere. There was a cost to evangelization and proclaiming the good news. Even the Roman state that persecuted Christianity was converted. When Emperor Constantine, in the year 312, is fighting the battle of the Milvian Bridge, and he looks up and he sees the sign of the cross, and he had this great conversion. He heard this voice, in this sign you shall conquer. He has a conversion, legalizes Christianity, and the rest is history. Now Rome is the center of Catholicism, and there's over 1 billion Catholics in the world today. That's how God works. God works through the suffering and the martyrdom and the persecution and the hardships to make things grow even more. And even in our own life, when you're going through a divorce, physical suffering, economic problems, difficulties in life, you have to believe that God is up to something. That through his Holy Spirit, who works in mysterious ways, that God will work in you and through you to bring about good. All God wants from you is faith and trust. And watch what happens. That's how Christianity spread. The majority of the Acts of the Apostles has to do with the spreading of the gospel.
Notice when Stephen was put to death,

rest of the Acts of the Apostles. And that's just it. God does hear our prayers, especially when we suffer unjustly. The majority of the Acts of the Apostles will be about this Paul and his three missionary journeys. He goes to Philippi, makes converts, Colossae, Ephesus. These were all big Roman colonies. Thessaloniki, Corinth, finally ends up in Rome. When I read the Gospels, the four Gospels early in my life, age 19, I had a born-again experience. That's the only way to put it. Converted, touched, received Jesus as my Savior. But then when I read the Acts of the Apostles, and I read about Paul going to all these different cities, making converts, preaching, that's where I received my call. My call to be a missionary, to proclaim the good news. I didn't know it at the time, but God would open up a door for television and radio and social media, YouTube and other places. You see, the Word of God isn't just words written in a book. They have inspiration and efficacy and power. And as you read them, it connects with your own personal experience. It's a living word. That comes from Hebrews chapter 4. God's word is alive and active, and it touches our heart, and it calls. God calls through his word. When I ever saw the way that Paul was traveling and his significance and what he was doing for people, I said to myself, I want to do that. That's exactly what I've done with my life. You see, I'm wearing a religious habit. I have become a Passionist priest, been a priest for 32 years at this filming, been a Passionist for 38 years at this filming. My whole life is now dedicated to certainly developing my relationship with God, but also inspiring believers and helping people that don't quite know what this is, Christianity is, to come to faith and hopefully to receive a relationship with Jesus and to receive eternal life. This is what priesthood is all about. Certainly we celebrate the sacraments and we help people to receive forgiveness and to be nourished at the Eucharist. We try to inspire believers, but priests are shepherds that go in search for the lost. That's exactly what I try to do with my television programs. My motto is touching lives and saving souls. And the core of the gospel is having a relationship with Jesus. I received a call from coming to the Acts of the Apostles and reading about Paul. Paul is such an inspiration in my life. The way he lived his life, his determination, his resilience, his preaching in the face of adversaries. And as I said, I became a Passionist. The Passionists have a rule. We were founded by St. Paul of the Cross back in the 1700s. And our rule invites us to live lives like apostles. We do not have much money. We have professed a vow of poverty, chastity, and obedience, a vow to the Passion. I point to my sign here, which means the Passion of Jesus Christ. And I remember seeing early on in Passionist literature, to be a Passionist in a nutshell is to realize the importance of the message and to spend your life proclaiming it. That's exactly what I'm doing with my life now. I realize the importance of the gospel, the importance of a relationship with Jesus. How serious this is, that it means eternal life with God in heaven forever. And I've dedicated my life to it, and I'm not looking back. I am ecstatic about what God is doing in me and through me, helping people come to eternal life, touching lives, saving souls.

Think about my benefactors, my partners, those who donate to my ministry. Thank you so much, because together, you're a partner with me in reaching out to a hurting, lost world. Together, we are turning the world upside down for Jesus and right side up, because as I said, the world is a mess. There are many stories in the Acts of the Apostles. There's 28 chapters.

chapters. As I said, a lot of it has to do with Peter and Paul and their missionary journeys. By the way, I was ordained on the feast of Peter and Paul. That's June 29th in the Catholic Church. Quick couple of my favorite stories. Chapter 10, an angel appears to this Roman centurion named Cornelius, and the angel says to him, go and invite Peter into your house. He has a message for you. Peter, at the same time, had been having a vision about how unclean animals can now be cleansed and eaten. It had to do with the Gentiles. You see, the early Christian church, they were Jewish Christians. The Acts of the Apostles splits that wide open. And Luke, that's one of the ways we know that Luke did write the Acts of the Apostles, like his gospel. It's including the Gentiles, the non-Jews. Peter has this vision of these unclean animals, and it's saying that all are now cleansed, all are now clean. Cornelius shows up at his door, invites him to his house. Peter comes, preaches the good news to Cornelius and all that are gathered, and it said that as Peter was preaching, the Holy Spirit fell upon them. The Holy Spirit came upon these Gentile people, and they were filled with the Holy Spirit. Wow. And I love that story because, number one, it talks about the inclusion of the Gentiles, and that's exactly what's going to happen throughout the rest of the Acts of the Apostles. Paul, the apostle, is going to go to all these different places. And number two, the Holy Spirit falls on them as they're hearing the word. That's what I'm hoping for you as you watch my television program or listen by radio, that you will sense the Holy Spirit coming upon you right now as you hear. Then I think about chapter 16. Let's go to the Apostle Paul now, his second missionary journey. Three missionary journeys of Paul. Goes all over the place, proclaiming the good news. Suffered a lot. One of the things I love about Paul, his resilience. Get this, he had been shipwrecked. He had been stoned. He was judged harshly, critically, unjustly. He had been beaten by rods many times. He had been thrown in prison. But what I love about Paul is his determination, his resilience, his passion, his ardor that never left him. He kept pressing on. He said, this one thing I do, I haven't arrived, this one thing I do, forgetting what lies behind, I press on. That's such a great message. Sometimes you got to forget what you learned from the past, but forget what lies behind, all the hurts and the failures and all the hardships and the mistakes. Forgetting what lies behind, I press on, and I pray that for you. Well, anyway, Paul and Silas, they're in a Philippian jail. This is chapter 16, the Acts of the Apostles, second missionary journey. They're in a Philippian jail. Why? Because they were preaching the gospel. As I said, the gospel is good news, but there's a resistance. There's evil in the world that doesn't want the gospel preached. Thrown into a Philippian jail, I've been to Philippi. It's not a beautiful place, these jails. They were pretty much sewer holes, and it was pretty tough. Says that at midnight, the middle of the night, Paul and Silas were singing, and they were praising God, and everybody was listening. You see, when you're in prison and you're singing, everybody's listening. And then all of a sudden, remember that word, all of a sudden, that's popular in the Acts of the Apostles, all of a sudden there was an earthquake. Doors burst open, Paul's free to go, but he didn't go anywhere. In fact, he waited for the jailer to come to him. The jailer that had been abusing him came to him and saw everything that happened, how Paul and Silas were singing. What a beautiful attitude Paul had. Read his letters, the attitude of Paul, it rises like incense before God. That's exactly what God wants from us too, a good attitude in the midst of our hard situations and circumstances. Jailer comes to Paul and get this, he says, what do I got to do to be saved? You don't have to beat people over the head with the Bible. What's the heart of evangelization is smiling, showing people your joy, showing that it works, showing that you have eternal life. And that's exactly what Paul showed. The jailer comes to him and says, what do I got to do to be saved? And of course, Paul gives, as we all know, believe in the Lord Jesus and you and your household will be saved. And that's the Acts of the Apostles, the Holy Spirit working through faith, working through the apostles. Another time,
really quickly, Paul was on trial in prison. It says that the Lord stood by him. This is chapter 23. The Lord stood by him and said, "Take courage." The Lord is standing by you. Whatever prison, hardship, difficulty, tribulation you might be going through, and he's saying, "Take courage. You can do it. If God is for you, who can be against?" And Paul, of course, finished his course, great evangelizer, went to Rome, bore witness in Rome, and the rest is history. Christianity has spread everywhere now to over 1 billion people, with Protestantism over 2 billion people, and Christianity will continue until Jesus comes again. That's what the Acts of the Apostles is telling us, all because of the Holy Spirit. Acts is all about the spread of Christianity, the movement of the Holy Spirit. And this movement continues today in us. It's a living word. And people are coming to Christ. We need a new Pentecost. Heavenly Father, breathe your Spirit upon my viewers and listeners, my partners, my benefactors. We need people to be filled with the Holy Spirit, to live with passion, and to turn this world upside down. God is calling you. Perhaps some of you are being called to a vocation. Please say yes. I did. I'm not looking back. I can't imagine more joy, more blessings than becoming a Catholic priest or a minister, whatever denomination you belong to. And I'll end with this. St. Catherine of Siena said, great saint in the Catholic Church, "Be who you were meant to be, and you will set the world on fire." Don't just live, live with passion. May Almighty God bless you, the Father, the Son, and the Holy Spirit. Amen. 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May Almighty God bless you, the Father, the Son, and the Holy Spirit. Amen.

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1: I used to think it was strange when preachers or others would talk about Jesus as a friend. How do you become friends with the Lord of the universe while living your everyday life on earth? Then I started talking to him. It began years ago in adoration during a retreat, and most of my conversations now take place in my car or in my office. Sometimes it sounds like, "Hey Jesus, what's up with that?" when I'm frustrated. Other times it's, "Thank you, Lord, for helping me out." Yeah, I complain, I cry, I laugh, and I thank him constantly. And the beautiful thing is this, it's the one conversation you can trust will never be repeated. A true friend is the person you could talk to freely and trust with your whole heart. So yes, the friend we have in Jesus is the best one. Scripture says, "You are my friends if you do what I command." Read that in the Gospel of John. My coach's question is this, how can you deepen your friendship with Jesus today? This has been an Epiphany Insight. I'm Vanessa Denha-Garmo, a communications evangelist.
2: 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We are exploring the strange and wonderful world of angels, demons, saints, mystical experiences, miracles, sacraments, and even our own souls and relationships. 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

0: In the name of the Father, and of the Son, and of the Holy Spirit.
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0: The grace of our Lord Jesus Christ, the love of God, and the communion of the Holy Spirit be with you all.
1: And with your spirit.
0: Good morning. I'm Monsignor Henry Petter, and I'm glad to be with you to celebrate this Holy Mass of the 23rd Sunday in Ordinary Time. We ask our blessings on all of you today, and we continue to pray for you, those of you who are in your homes. And so as we prepare for these holy mysteries, we call to mind our sins and failings and ask the Lord for pardon and strength. I confess to Almighty God and to you, my brothers and sisters, that I have greatly sinned in my thoughts and in my words, in what I have done and in what I have failed to do, through my most grievous fault. Therefore I ask, Blessed Mary, ever Virgin, all the angels and saints, and you, my brothers and sisters, to pray for me to the Lord our God. May Almighty God have mercy on us, forgive us our sins, and bring us to everlasting life.
1: Amen.

0: Let us pray. O God, by whom we are redeemed and receive adoption, look graciously upon your loving sons and daughters, that those who believe in Christ may receive true freedom and an everlasting inheritance. Through our Lord Jesus Christ, your Son, who lives and reigns with you in the unity of the Holy Spirit, God forever and ever.
1: Amen.

0: A reading from the book of the prophet Ezekiel. Thus says the Lord, "You, son of man, I have appointed watchmen for the house of Israel. When you hear me say anything, you shall warn them for me. If I tell the wicked, 'O wicked, you shall surely die,' and you do not speak out to dissuade the wicked from his way, the wicked shall die for his guilt, but I will hold you responsible for his death. But if you warn the wicked, trying to turn him from his way, and he refuses to turn from his way, he shall die for his guilt, but you shall save yourself." The word of the Lord.
1: Thanks be to God.

0: A reading from the letter of St. Paul to the Romans. Brothers and sisters, owe nothing to anyone except to love one another. For the one who loves another has fulfilled the law. The commandments, you shall not commit adultery, you shall not kill, you shall not steal, you shall not covet, and whatever other commandment there may be, are summed up in this saying, namely, you shall love your neighbor as yourself. Love does no evil to the neighbor. Hence, love is the fulfillment of the law. The word of the Lord.
1: Thanks be to God.

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0: A reading from the Holy Gospel according to Matthew.
1: Glory to you, O Lord.
0: Jesus said to his disciples, "If your brother sins against you, go and tell him his fault between you and him alone. If he listens to you, you have won over your brother. If he does not listen, take one or two others along with you, so that every fact may be established on the testimony of two or three witnesses. If he refuses to listen to them, tell the church. If he refuses to listen even to the church, then treat him as you would a Gentile or a tax collector. Amen, I say to you, whatever you bind on earth shall be bound in heaven, and whatever you loose on earth shall be loosed in heaven. Again, amen, I say to you, if two of you agree on earth about anything for which they are to pray, it shall be granted to them by my heavenly Father. For where two or three are gathered together in my name, there am I in the midst of them." The Gospel of the Lord.
1: Praise to you, Lord Jesus Christ.

What do we do when we see someone doing something sinful or hateful? Well, we might look the other way because it's too awkward to say something at all. Or we confront them with anger, especially if we are the ones being hurt. Or we might remind ourselves that Jesus in Matthew's Gospel, chapter 7, verse 1, tells us, "Judge not, lest ye be judged." Because when you point a finger at somebody, three other fingers are pointing right back at you. However, in today's scripture passage, in Matthew's Gospel also, Jesus says, holding someone accountable for his actions is not only something that God commands us to do, but it is one of the things that can show love for our neighbor, as we heard in the second reading. So when we see someone doing something wrong, it is an act of kindness to try to correct them. But there's got to be a very important distinction here. When we don't judge the person, we judge the action. It's the difference between a parent telling a child, "You are messy," instead of saying, "Your room is messy, and I expect for you to do better, so clean it up." You judge the sin and not the sinner. You hate the sin, but you love the sinner. After all, only God can judge a person, because only God can see into the deep recesses of a person's heart and know the person's intention. St. Catherine of Siena, an Italian mystic of the 14th century, was speaking on this very passage, gospel passage, to her religious society. And she said this about that. And she can say it so much better than I can. So I'm going to quote some of what she says to her society. "Speak the truth in love. That's how God treats us. Even when we turn away from God, speak from the desire that the other will change, not to destroy them. This requires inner subsidiarity to God's spirit within us. It also requires being caring rather than judgmental, again, like God treats us." And St. Catherine ends with these words of wisdom: "Speak in the way that you would want someone to speak to you. Love your neighbor as yourself. Seek not to do evil to your neighbor and thus fulfill the law." And that's the end of the quote from Catherine of Siena. So confronting a person's behavior with love is never easy. It would be much easier for us to condemn, to punish, to chastise. Reconciliation is hard work. It demands a lot from us, emotionally and mentally. And maybe we just don't trust that reconciliation is even possible. Maybe we're too angry, or maybe we just want to get even. That's what's wrong with a lot of the world today. Just want to get even. Retribution is what we're seeking. I remember someone recently sharing with me that something I did hurt him terribly. And I thank God today that he had the courage to approach me about this.
And it was obvious by the way he brought this up that it was out of love, not out of anger, or not out of getting even. And he had a real desire to reconcile. And we came together desiring to restore our relationship with one another. So when two people come together like this, searching for reconciliation, Jesus does not choose sides. He is there with both of us, as he promises. He is doing what he always does, breaking down the barriers between people and encouraging the restoration of relationships where two or three are gathered to seek agreement. Christ is an active presence drawing them together. Well, Christ goes on to give two other stages of the, if the first one doesn't succeed. The second stage, bring witnesses to mediate the dispute, to sort out what happened, to suggest what should be done to bring persons back together. And all this with the same kind of spirit of love, still out of love, still out of hope for reconciliation. And if this fails, then there's a third stage. Involve the larger community, the church, Matthew or Jesus says. And again, with a hope for reconciliation. And if it all fails, treat them like a Gentile or a tax collector. But let's look at and see how Jesus treated Gentiles and tax collectors. Number one, this gospel passage was written by Matthew, who was a tax collector. And Jesus called him to be an apostle. Zacchaeus was up in his tree hiding, or just to get a glimpse of Jesus. And Jesus says to him, and Zacchaeus is a tax collector. And Jesus says, come down. I mean to stay with you today, with your family. And Zacchaeus went to confession. And Jesus forgave him his sins. Then, as far as the Gentiles, Jesus calls his apostles and his disciples to go out to all nations, all the Gentiles, and make disciples, baptizing them. So Jesus never gives up on anybody. So let's not give up on anyone either. So let us pray. Holy God, you call us to love our sisters and brothers as ourselves. That can be difficult in the face of conflict or rejection. Keep me from being judgmental and help me find ways to say difficult things to others in the way that I would like them said to me. Amen. And I will end this homily with a song on my harmonica about our God and how great he is.

0: our profession of faith. I believe in one God, the Father Almighty, maker of heaven and earth, of all things visible and invisible. I believe in one Lord Jesus Christ, the only begotten Son of God, born of the Father before all ages, God from God, light from light, true God from true God, begotten, not made, consubstantial with the Father. Through him all things were made. For us men and for our salvation, he came down from heaven, and by the Holy Spirit was incarnate of the Virgin Mary and became man. For our sake he was crucified under Pontius Pilate, he suffered death and was buried, and rose again on the third day, in accordance with the Scriptures. He ascended into heaven and is seated at the right hand of the Father. He will come again in glory to judge the living and the dead, and his kingdom will have no end. I believe in the Holy Spirit, the Lord, the giver of life, who proceeds from the Father and the Son, who with the Father and the Son is adored and glorified, who has spoken through the prophets. I believe in one holy Catholic and Apostolic Church. I confess one baptism for the forgiveness of sins, and I look forward to the resurrection of the dead and the life of the world to come. Amen. We turn our hearts and minds now to those who hunger for the presence of Christ. Let us offer our petitions to the one who reconciles all things to himself.
1: That the Holy Church of God will continue to preach the gospel of God's reconciling love. We pray to the Lord.
0: Lord, hear our prayer.
1: That the nations of the world will learn to envision the people of our fragile planet as true brothers and sisters. We pray to the Lord.
0: Lord, hear our prayer.
1: That those who are seeking the love of God will find in this community of faith a welcoming home. We pray to the Lord.
0: Lord, hear our prayer.
1: That those returning to school will have a safe and healthy school year. We pray to the Lord.
0: Lord, hear our prayer.
1: That all of us, saints and sinners alike, will seek the one who brings healing and reconciliation. We pray to the Lord.
0: Lord, hear our prayer.
1: That the sick will know the healing presence of Christ through the power of the Holy Spirit. We pray to the Lord.
0: Lord, hear our prayer.
1: That the dead will soon be gathered at the banquet feast of heaven. We pray to the Lord.
0: Lord, hear our prayer. Hear the prayers of your faithful people, O God, of reconciling love. As we listen to your voice, inspire us to be people of reconciliation. Keep us ever close to you in this assembly of faith. We ask this through Christ our Lord.
1: Amen.

0: Pray, brothers and sisters, that my sacrifice and yours may be acceptable to God, the Almighty Father.
1: May the Lord accept the sacrifice at your hands for the praise and glory of his name, for our good and the good of all his holy church.
0: O God, who give us the gift of true prayer and of peace, graciously grant that through this offering we may do fitting homage to your divine majesty, and by partaking of the sacred mystery, we may be faithfully united in mind and heart through Christ our Lord.
1: Amen.
0: The Lord be with you.
1: And with your spirit.
0: Lift up your hearts.
1: We lift them up to the Lord.
0: Let us give thanks to the Lord our God.
1: It is right and just.
0: It is truly right and just, our duty and our salvation, always and everywhere to give you thanks, Lord, Holy Father, Almighty and Eternal God. For you laid the foundations of the world and have arranged the changing of times and seasons. You formed man in your own image and set humanity over the whole world in all its wonder, to rule in your name over all you have made and forever praise you in your mighty works through Christ our Lord. And so, with all the angels, we praise you, and in joyful celebration, we acclaim you.

You are indeed holy, O Lord, and all you have created rightly gives you praise. For through your Son, our Lord Jesus Christ, by the power and working of the Holy Spirit, you give life to all things and make them holy, and you never cease to gather a people to yourself, so that from the rising of the sun to its setting, a pure sacrifice may be offered to your name. Therefore, O Lord, we humbly implore you, by the same Spirit, graciously make holy these gifts we have brought to you for consecration, that they may become the body and blood of your Son, our Lord Jesus Christ, at whose command we celebrate these mysteries. For on the night he was betrayed, he himself took bread, and giving you thanks, he said the blessing, broke the bread, and gave it to his disciples, saying, "Take this, all of you, and eat of it, for this is my body, which will be given up for you."

In a similar way, when supper was ended, he took the chalice. And giving you thanks, he said the blessing and gave the chalice to his disciples, saying, "Take this, all of you, and drink from it, for this is the chalice of my blood, the blood of the new and eternal covenant, which will be poured out for you and for many for the forgiveness of sins. Do this in memory of me."

Therefore, O Lord, as we celebrate the memorial of the saving passion of your Son, his wondrous resurrection and ascension into heaven, and as we look forward to his second coming, we offer you in thanksgiving this holy and living sacrifice. Look, we pray, upon the oblation of your church, and recognizing the sacrificial victim by whose death you will to reconcile us to yourself, grant that we who are nourished by the body and blood of your Son and filled with his Holy Spirit may become one body, one spirit in Christ. May he make of us an eternal offering to you so that we may obtain an inheritance with your elect, especially with the most blessed Virgin Mary, Mother of God, with blessed Joseph, her spouse, with the blessed apostles and glorious martyrs, and with all the saints on whose constant intercession in your presence we rely for unfailing help. May this sacrifice of our reconciliation, we pray, O Lord, advance the peace and salvation of all the world. Be pleased to confirm in faith and charity your pilgrim church on earth with your servant, Leo, our Pope, and Edward, our Bishop, the order of bishops, all the clergy, and the entire people you have gained for your own. Listen graciously to the prayers of this family whom you have summoned before you. In your compassion, O merciful Father, gather to yourself all your children scattered throughout the world, to our departed brothers and sisters, and to all who were pleasing to you at their passing from this life. Give kind admittance to your kingdom. There we hope to enjoy forever the fullness of your glory through Christ our Lord, through whom you bestow on the world all that is good.

0: At the Savior's command, informed by divine teaching, we dare to say, Our Father, who art in heaven, hallowed be thy name. Thy kingdom come, thy will be done, on earth as it is in heaven. Give us this day our daily bread, and forgive us our trespasses, as we forgive those who trespass against us. And lead us not into temptation, but deliver us from evil. Deliver us, Lord, we pray, from every evil. Graciously grant peace in our days, that by the help of your mercy, we may be always free from sin and safe from all distress, as we await the blessed hope and the coming of our Savior, Jesus Christ.
1: For the kingdom, the power, and the glory are yours, now and forever.
0: Lord Jesus Christ, who said to your apostles, Peace I leave you, my peace I give you, look not on our sins, but on the faith of your church, and graciously grant her peace and unity in accordance with your will, who live and reign forever and ever.
1: Amen.
0: The peace of the Lord be with you always.
1: And with your spirit. 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

0: an act of spiritual communion. 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
1: Amen.

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1: Amen.
0: Well, most of you know that this year is a very special

0: Special year for me. I turned 80 on Easter Sunday, and I did the 6 a.m. Mass at St. Anne's on Easter Sunday, and there was a whole flock of people to come to help me celebrate my birthday. Really, they were celebrating the resurrection of our Lord Jesus Christ, but never mind. I also celebrate, so I turned 80 on Easter Sunday this year. And then on May 1st, I celebrated my 50th anniversary as a priest. And so I had several celebrations of that throughout May and June, July. And Spes Regis, the Holy Trinity Seminary, is going to have me and my classmates celebrate again. But I celebrated at St. Anne's twice, once with the celebration of Holy Mass and reception afterwards at St. Anne's. And St. Anne's gave me a beautiful reception after that. And then I celebrated the very next weekend. I celebrated the Spanish Mass, the 2 o'clock Spanish Mass at St. Anne's. And the Hispanic people gave me a beautiful celebration. And then the next week, I celebrated at St. Elizabeth Ann Seton, where I was there for 14 years as pastor, and my second pastorate, or my second parochial vicar assignment was there also from 80 to 82, and I stayed there for 2 years. So a grand total of 16 years at St. Elizabeth Ann Seton. And they gave me a beautiful reception there. So then I had to rest for a while. I am so thankful to God, and I'm so thankful for the people of God that helped me to enter into a celebration of thanksgiving for my 50 years as a priest. I thank all of you for your prayers for me, and I continue to know and love and serve my God in my capacity as a Catholic priest. The Catholic Diocese of Dallas remains committed to offering this televised Mass to the homebound community, and we are thankful for the support of those who continue to make this evangelization initiation possible. The Lord be with you.
1: And with your spirit.
0: May Almighty God bless you, the Father and the Son and the Holy Spirit.
1: Amen. Go in peace, glorifying the Lord by your lives.
0: Thanks be to God.

25 years ago on September 11, we experienced a day of unimaginable tragedy. Hello, I'm Bishop Burns of the Catholic Diocese of Dallas. As we remember those who lost their lives, let's pray for their families, the survivors, and for the first responders whose sacrifice inspired a nation. May their memory strengthen our resolve to work for peace and to build a world where every human life is cherished and recognized as sacred. 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

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Where truth is pursued through faith and reason. Where who your child is meets who they are called to be.

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2: 25 years ago on September 11, we experienced a day of unimaginable tragedy. Hello, I'm Bishop Burns of the Catholic Diocese of Dallas. 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
1: Thank you very much. Thank you. Welcome. I'm Father Mitch Pacwa. Welcome to Scripture and Tradition. Today, we will look at Colossians chapter 3 and let St. Paul show us the way to understand the fullness of life that flows from Christ's death on the cross and in his resurrection. 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And of course, if you have any questions or comments related specifically to today's topic, we invite you to be part of the show. 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And you can join us at the live audience or during the live show, which is on Tuesday at 2 p.m. Eastern Time. You can call into the show. If you're in North America, call 1-800-221-9460. 1-800-221-9460. 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That's 205-271-2980. And we'll put you to the front of the line. You can also email your question or comment by writing to scriptureandtradition@ewtn.com. Now, you can follow along with the Bible study that I wrote. It's called St. Paul on the Power of the Cross. 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And it is item number 84075, 84075. If you already have the book, today, we are starting on page 123. We'll begin with Colossians chapter 3. Now, this is a new section. We've gone through most of Colossians. Let's take a look at the first four verses here of Colossians 3. I'll read them, then we'll take them to the pieces. So, if you have been raised with Christ, seek the things that are above where Christ is, seated at the right hand of God. Set your minds on the things that are above, not on things that are on earth, for you have died, and your life is hidden with Christ in God. When Christ, who is your life, is revealed, then you also will be revealed with him in glory. Now, this is a very important passage. Let's take a look at it. In the first two verses, if you've been raised with Christ, seek the things above where Christ is seated at the right hand of God. This is a very important element in this and in the next epistle, Ephesians, where St. Paul understands that because of baptism, we are united with Jesus Christ. We are members of his body. He is the head of the body, and we are his members. But because of our baptism, we'll talk more about that as we go along, especially in Ephesians, we see that we are permanently a member of Christ. And therefore, Christ, who ascended to the right hand of the Father, don't we say that in the Creed? He is seated at the right hand of the Father, and from then he shall come again. From thence he shall come again to judge the living and the dead. That we are therefore seated with him. We're already part of that. This is a key element of our victory that Christ has won for us by his death and resurrection and ascension. This is all called the Paschal mystery, the Passover of Christ from this life to the resurrection and ascension. This idea of Christ being seated at the right hand of God is rooted, as you see in so many other places, especially in the letter to the Hebrews. It's rooted in Psalm 110, where it says, "The Lord said to my Lord, sit at my right until I make your enemies your footstool." We had talked about this when we were looking at 1 Corinthians 15, where, again, cites that psalm, Shev li mini adashito yevecha hadon leraglecha, sit at my right hand until I make your enemies your footstool. And there he emphasized that all of Christ's enemies, the last enemy being death, are going to be subject under his feet. He will put them as his footrest. And it's important to keep in mind, going all the way back to a picture from about 3,100 BC. It's before I was born. But 3,100 BC, you see that the Pharaoh, Narmer, the first of all the pharaohs, he had his foot on his enemies' necks. That was something that the ancient people would emphasize. The enemy would be subject. But here, instead of, as Paul does in 1 Corinthians 15, emphasizing the subjection of the enemies, here he wants us to look at the positive side of that. That all of us have a dignity in Christ so that we are seated with him. And in the epistle to the Ephesians, he likes to also say, and earlier in this epistle, he said, that we have our commonwealth in heaven. That, in other words, we are citizens of heaven already. And that is our truest citizenship. The citizenship that we might have here on earth is fine. But the ultimate citizenship is in heaven. And that has to take priority over the citizenship here on earth. Why? Citizenship here on earth will come to an end. As the lady who's here in our audience from Chicago knows, in some places, which will go unnamed, just because you die doesn't mean you lose your right to vote. But, that's not legal. Some could even say it's corrupt. But, in reality, if you remain a citizen of heaven in good standing till you die, you remain in that citizenship forever. Your earthly citizenship will come to an end. That's why he says, set your minds on things that are above, not on things of earth. Okay? But also, there is in verse 3, this is the key line for this section for our theme. For you have died, and your life is hid with Christ in God. That this is the power of baptism. Remember, we saw this in Romans chapter 6. Don't you realize that when you were baptized into the death of Christ so that you could rise with him? Well, by baptism, which Paul was talking about in the previous chapter, we have died to ourselves and we live for Christ. And our life is hidden. A lot of people may not be able to see the various aspect of Christ's grace working in us, but we who have faith recognize it. So that we have hope then, that he says in verse 4, that when he appears, you also will appear with him in glory. That's the goal of eternal life. That when he comes back, when he returns, we will also appear in glory. Unless, of course, we forsake him. Then we'll end up in hell. That's the choice. And that goes back to the beginning of this same epistle, chapter 1, where he said, you've been transferred from the kingdom of darkness to the kingdom of God's Son, kingdom of light. Do we live like it or not? That's the question. So, now we see the next section in verses 5 through 11. Where, what does he mean by you've died? He explains it in verse 5 and following. Put to death, therefore, whatever in you is earthly. And what does he mean by earthly? Fornication, impurity, passion, evil desire, and greed, which is idolatry. On account of these, the wrath of God is coming on those who are disobedient. These are the ways you also once followed when you were living that life. That is, a life that was focused on the earth apart from Christ. But now you must get rid of all such things. He has more. Anger, wrath, malice, slander, and abusive language from your mouth. Do not lie to one another, seeing that you have stripped off the old self with its practices and have clothed yourselves with a new self, which is being renewed in knowledge according to the image of its creator. In that renewal, there is no longer Greek and Jew, circumcised and uncircumcised, barbarian, Scythian, slave and free. But Christ is all in all. So, let's take a look at this. First of all, this union that we have with Christ is not just a union that means I'm saved, and once I'm saved, I'm always saved. You don't see him talking about that, do you? That's not here. He's talking about this transformation in Christ as being one in which he will give us the grace to overcome the temptations that the rest of the world takes for granted. Look at our society today. The society takes it for granted that you will commit fornication. They take it for granted that you will live together before you get married if you go ahead and get married. And if you don't get married, just living together, oh, no big deal. And I'm not just talking about young people, because we see in retirement centers, and in not only the retirement housing, but also in retirement communities, that there is a lot of people living together. Now, I understand that this goes on because they don't want to lose their Social Security benefits. This is something, if the president and the Congress want to help out and support marriage, let them get on this, that there's no penalty for getting married just because you're old and on Social Security. That's not right. You earned the Social Security usually over a long period of time. I started paying into it at 16. And that's 61 years been paying into it. And y'all, same way. Just because you want to live a virtuous life in old age and also remarry if you're a widower, then you can do so without penalty. This is a fault of the government, and this is something that has to be addressed. But it still is a problem the world takes for granted. Covetousness. We want other people's stuff. That's what advertising is about. Telling about all these cool products you should have because you deserve breaks, you deserve this, that, and the other thing. That's fairly common. But also the government covets what you've already earned. And they're always talking about ways to take it from you. So if it isn't your neighbor's stuff that you're coveting, the government is coveting your stuff. And so you should give it away. I don't think so. Impurity. Think about the impurity that is encouraged. Pornography is a huge industry, one of the biggest on the internet. And it employs slaves to do it. Huge number of people that are, being put forth have been enslaved. Children captured and taken from their families, as well as adults. They're not chained. They're drugged instead. And this not only takes away from their freedom and their dignity to be put in these shameful situations against anything they ever wanted. And plus, they die early because these are situations of horrendous physical abuse and danger to their health because of various diseases. These are terrible things. Then you look at the anger, wrath, and malice. By malice, that means trying to do something bad to people you don't like. Again, that goes on all over the place, but we see it especially in politics and international affairs. There's plenty of that on all sides. And this is something that we have to put aside. And, speaking of politicians, do not lie to yourselves or to anybody else. But it applies to everyone to have a real honesty. The other thing, too, and this is something all of us have to be careful of, because a lot of times there are political and cultural forces that want to divide us up into small groups. Now, if you've taught school or if you've had kids, a good principle to use in that kind of situation is divide and conquer. But that's what the politicians want to do to us by saying, well, you're African American, you're Hispanic, you're this kind of Caucasian, and you're this social group, you're this economic group. They divide us up without coming up with ways for us to consider, how do we help each other get forward? Do we see that a rising tide helps all ships? Or do I see, no, only my ship. I'm the only one in my group. This is not the way that we do. That's why being made in the image and likeness of God and having that knowledge of God by which we reflect God's image and likeness. Remember, in Genesis 1:26, we were created in the image and likeness of God. In Genesis 3, original sin distorted that image. What Christ has come to do is restore that image. And that's why he says here, therefore, you don't divide yourself up into Greek and Jew, circumcised, uncircumcised, barbarian, Scythian, slave, free. Christ is all in all. And instead of letting politicians, especially those who are not believers, those who are simple, they believe probably in power, I don't know what they believe, but whatever their belief is, they can use the divisions among us. We are believers, and we see my brothers and sisters are all my brothers and sisters in Christ. That transcends the groups. I can celebrate the groups. I love going to all the ethnic festivals because there still are enough grandmas in all the ethnic groups to still know how to cook. The youngsters don't, but the young ones do, and or the older ones do. And so we go and enjoy. It's wonderful. But we also refuse to let that divide us up from each other. Rather, our union is in Christ. That is the key element. All right. So that's second. The next section is verses 12 to 13, which says, as God's chosen ones, holy and beloved, clothe yourselves with compassion, kindness, humility, meekness, and patience. Bear with one another. And if anyone has a complaint against another, forgive each other. Just as the Lord has forgiven you, so you must also forgive. So here we see St. Paul telling us the Christian approach is to be as God's chosen ones. He chose us before we chose him. This is God's choice for us. And that we are to be known as holy and filled with compassion, kindness, lowliness, meekness, and patience, and forgiving. It's the same kind of virtues that he mentioned as the fruit of the Holy Spirit back in Galatians chapter 5. So that you're not only putting to death the sinfulness that the society accepts, but you are also letting Christ make alive in us the virtues that make it possible to, and especially forgiveness. Here, St. Paul never mentions the Our Father explicitly, but he's certainly referring to that petition. Forgive us our sins as we forgive those who trespass against us. Same principle. If you realize that God has forgiven you, you forgive others. And then finally, he says at the conclusion, above all, clothe yourselves with love, which binds everything together in perfect harmony. Let the peace of Christ rule in your hearts, to which indeed you were called in one body, and be thankful. The exhortation just finishes up. Let the word of Christ dwell in you richly. Teach and admonish each other in all wisdom. Sing psalms and hymns and spiritual songs with thankfulness in your heart. And whatever you do in word or deed, do everything in the name of the Lord Jesus, giving thanks to God the Father. We can go over this on a regular basis. Matter of fact, I would recommend that any one of us can bring that passage of Colossians 3 to church before we go to confession. Use it as an examination of conscience. So we confess the sins, and then we ask God for the grace to live the virtues. This is the task that we have at hand. And we'll do really well as Christians if we follow that task. All right, we'll take a break here. We'll come back in a couple of minutes, so please stay with us.

I have a word for singles who are getting a bit older and are dating. I've met many of you who are waiting for that experience of being swept off your feet and finding the one. Stop putting that kind of emotional pressure on yourself. One of the reasons young lovers are swept off their feet is because they're still young. They're figuring out who they are, where they fit in the world, and what to do with their lives. They just left mom and dad a few years ago. They get swept off their feet easily because they're not all that stable. As you get older and more established, you know yourself. You meet potential spouses, and love unfolds in a different sort of way. A more peaceful way. One that puts solid friendship first. And like it is with a seasoned married couple, the fire of love isn't always as impassioned as you grow older, but it's deeper, and in many ways, far more beautiful. This is Chris Stefanik from RealLifeCatholic.com on EWTN Radio.

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1: Welcome back. We just finished up the letter to the Colossians, and now we're going to take a look at another one of the captivity epistles. These were epistles that St. Paul wrote while he was imprisoned. Probably, again, there's plenty of disputation about this, because St. Paul doesn't say where he's imprisoned. And he may have been ordered not to. That's, you know, a lot of times government officials like to keep certain things on the QT. So we don't know which one. I myself suspect that Ephesians, Colossians, and Philemon were all in the same mail packet. A lot of similarity in the way they wrote, especially Ephesians and Colossians. And so it may be from the same time when he was imprisoned in Caesarea Maritima. This is on the coast of Israel, and you can still go there and see the palace where his prison was. And I suspect it was during that time, between May of 58 until he left there in the late autumn of 59. And he writes, again, as usual, the greeting is, Paul, an apostle of Christ Jesus, by the will of God, to the saints who are faithful in Christ Jesus. Grace to you and peace from God our Father and the Lord Jesus Christ. Standard greeting. It's the kind of greeting that somebody would give, especially when writing to both Jews and Gentiles. Grace to you comes from the Greek greeting, chaire, and the related word chaire is grace, while Jews greeted each other with shalom or peace. So that's why he always says, grace to you and peace. Because he gives both Gentile and Jewish members of the community. He doesn't mention Ephesians. We know that from the early collections that this was believed to have been written to the Ephesians. He stayed there a good long time, and in fact, it was a bishop of Ephesus who, late in the first century, gathered St. Paul's epistles and had the first collection of them. So that's why we think that he's probably right. He knew where it went. Now, he begins, there's a hymn. Remember how we saw that Colossians chapter 1 began with a hymn? Well, also, Ephesians 1 verses 3 to 14 is a hymn. And in some ways, it is typical of the type of hymn that we find, say, among the Dead Sea Scrolls. It's this type of hymn is called the Hodayot. These are the Hodayot hymns, Thanksgiving hymns, and blessing hymns, you know, as well. And you see an example of it if you ever get a chance to look at the materials from the Dead Sea in 1QH in the Holiness Code there, chapter 7, verse 20, and chapter 10, verse 14. They see the same kind of greeting. So let's take a look at what St. Paul wrote. Blessed be the God and Father of our Lord Jesus Christ, who has blessed us in Christ with every spiritual blessing in the heavenly places, just as he chose us in Christ before the foundation of the world, to be holy and blameless before him in love. He destined us for adoption as his children through Jesus Christ, according to the good pleasure of his will, to the praise of his glorious grace, that he freely bestowed on us in the Beloved. In him we have redemption through his blood, the forgiveness of our trespasses, according to the riches of his grace that he has lavished on us with all wisdom and insight. Okay, so let's take a look at this and break it down just a little bit more. First of all, in the first two verses, that verses 3 and 4, where he starts off, "Blessed be the God and Father of our Lord Jesus Christ." This kind of blessing formula was very common in Jewish prayers, like the Hodayot, and the use of Beracha to bless God. It's in the Psalms, "Blessed be God," or "Bless the Lord, O my soul." This is very typical. And also in Luke chapter 1, verse 68, we see that the priest, Zechariah, starts off his hymn, is the famous hymn that he wrote in Luke 1:68 and following, "Blessed be the Lord, the God of Israel." This was very standard. But then the verse also includes, "Blessed be the God and Father of our Lord Jesus Christ, who has blessed us in Christ with every spiritual blessing in the heavenly places." God is blessed, and his blessings flow from him. And in fact, we can even praise him because he gives us a grace to praise him and bless him. And this is a common part of our prayer at Mass in the preface. You know, at Mass, when the priest starts off, "The Lord be with you and with your spirit, lift up your hearts, we lift them up to the Lord," this dialogue is always followed by a preface. And that preface gives something of a theme about God. And it's very frequent to mention that God gives us the grace to praise him, and he also allows us to join the seraphim, the cherubim, the angels, and the saints, that we are joining all the heavenly hosts in blessing God and praising him. And God gave us blessings so that we could do that. That's the perspective that he has here. And notice then the next verse, 4, "even as he chose us in Christ before the foundation of the world, that we should be holy and blameless before him." This is a fascinating idea, that God chose us before the foundation of the world. Why? Remember, it is in God's nature to be truly eternal. You and I, as creatures, were created at a certain point in time. The moment we were conceived, at that moment of our conception, we started to be. And we were created at that moment. And God gave us a soul that would last for all eternity. But it had a start. God has true eternity, neither a beginning nor an end. There's no beginning to him, no end. And for him, our lives were already present before the world was founded. And it's not just that St. Paul writes this in Ephesians chapter 1, verse 4. We see Jesus, our Lord, say the same thing at the Last Supper in John 17, verse 24. "Father, I desire that they also, whom you have given me, may be with me where I am, to behold my glory, which you gave me in your love for me before the foundation of the world." And, you know, we see this also in 2 Timothy chapter 2, 1 Timothy 1:20. He was destined before the foundation of the world and was made manifest in this present time. Over and over again, that divine perspective that we would have be part of his chosen people from before the foundation of the world. And it says that from then, he destined us in love to be his children through Jesus Christ, according to the purpose of his will. Again, becoming a child of God is his call. We are not children of God by nature. Original sin means that we are, by birth, rebels. We enter into the world as rebels against God. But by baptism into Christ, we are adopted by God. And that we share this adopted childhood. That he gives us the Holy Spirit, who cries out, Abba, Father, and we are adopted by God, but we are still fully heirs, co-heirs with Christ of eternal life. We saw St. Paul bring that out, especially in Romans chapter 8. And then in verse 7 and 8, in him we have redemption through his blood, the forgiveness of our trespasses according to the riches of his grace. Now, this is where the role of Christ's death comes in. The Father didn't die on the cross. The Holy Spirit didn't die on the cross. Though the Father and the Spirit were present with the Son at the cross. That's why Jesus, our Lord, says, Father, into your hands I commend my spirit. You know that it's a Trinitarian experience, but it's only the Son who shed his blood. And that shedding of the blood of Christ on the cross is key here. That is the basis for having redemption. How is it that we have it? Because he forgives our trespasses. Not just by saying a word. He could have done it by just saying a word. But instead, he chooses to die on the cross. He accepts that, and that brings a deeper reconciliation. So that the power of Jesus' death on the cross is what makes it possible for us to have the forgiveness of sins and our redemption. Then verses 9 and 10. For he has made known to us the mystery of his will, according to his good pleasure, that he set forth in Christ as a plan for the fullness of time, to gather up all things in him, things in heaven and things on earth. Christ didn't just sort of happen to show up, and this was kind of an accident that this is the time that he took flesh. No. St. Paul says it here. He says it back in Galatians chapter 4, verse 4. It was in the fullness of time, at the right time. This was a time of world peace. There were no wars. And it was a great time for the church to get started. Israel had matured in so many ways. And this was the time. And he chose to make known his plan to us so that we could have all wisdom and insight into the mystery of his will. His will is still a mystery. We don't always understand it. But in this time, he gives us wisdom and insight. Then we see in 11 and 12, in Christ we have also obtained an inheritance, having been destined according to the purpose of him who accomplishes all things according to his counsel and will, so that we, who were the first to set our hope on Christ, might live for the praise of his glory. That this is something that we see he has a purpose according to the counsel of his will. And he is having everything working to that. For we who have hope in Christ, again, this is why we don't ever teach that it's faith alone. We also need hope And that hope in Christ is necessary so that we can find this all out. And then he brings together this next part of the mystery in verses 13 and 14. In him you also who have heard the word of truth, the gospel of your salvation, and had believed in him, were marked with the seal of the promised Holy Spirit. This is the pledge of our inheritance toward redemption as God's own people to the praise of his glory. So it is essential for us to pay attention that we have heard the word of truth, the gospel. It's a gospel of salvation. We've heard that gospel. And we who are in the church have believed in the gospel. Because of that, again, just because faith isn't the only thing, that doesn't mean faith is unimportant. Faith is absolutely essential. We can't do without it. We must have faith as well as hope. And, of course, the love that he gives us. But with that faith in what he has said, we then are sealed by the Holy Spirit. This idea of being sealed is something St. Paul spoke of in 2 Corinthians chapter 1, verse 22. We put his seal on us when he gave his spirit in our hearts. And also later on in this epistle, Ephesians 4, 30. Do not grieve the Holy Spirit in whom you were sealed. The idea is this. When people owned property, say for instance, thinking of clay jars, what they would do, they would have a seal with their name carved in the seal backwards. They would press it into the handle of a jar, clay jar, and then they'd bake the jar. That was how they knew this belonged to so-and-so. And we see lots of these, including the seals of a number of characters in the Bible. Four people from the book of Jeremiah, we have copies of seals and the impression made by their seals, including Jeremiah's secretary, Baruch, and Baruch. And this is what the Holy Spirit does. He, at baptism, confirmation, and for those of us who are ordained to the diaconate, priesthood, or bishops, those three sacraments give an indelible seal. It's an impression made by the Holy Spirit in your soul for all eternity. And we either live in accordance with the seal belonging to the Holy Spirit, or if we sin, then that seal remains with us, to be sure, but we'll carry it to hell. And there it will be part of our shame. So either we go to heaven, and that seal, the Holy Spirit, becomes for our glory, or we go to hell, and the seal becomes our shame. So this is the choice we have to make. And this is, as he concludes this hymn, he wants us to be faithful to the faith that we have received and the seal of the Holy Spirit so that it lasts for all eternity. All right, we'll take a little break. We'll come back and get some of your questions and comments. So please stay with us.

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Did you know Catholic Nuns founded over 10,000 schools, colleges, and universities in North America? Starting with the French Ursuline sisters who

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1: Welcome back. First of all, I want to invite you to join me this Wednesday at 8 p.m. Eastern Time, when I'll sit down with my good friend Ralph Martin to talk about how the four last things, heaven, hell, death, and judgment, are really neglected a lot in contemporary preaching and teaching, and how the choices we face in our daily life do have an effect on our eternal destiny, so we want to take a look at them. So that's a very, very important problem. So I'm looking forward to that conversation. He wrote a nice new book, and it's really good. All right. Well, let's now go to some of your questions. We're going to start off with Scott in the great state of Ohio. Scott, what can we do for you?
2: Father, thank you for taking my call. Everybody always says that. I am here with my son. Son is 22. He just completed graduate education at John Carroll University. Now says that he wants to enter the Jesuit seminary, and he has started filling out all the applications and doing the examinations and all that sort of thing. I am coming at this from a different point of view, where, like maybe many parents, even good Catholic parents, I'm okay if he wants to become a priest. I'm okay with that. I will tell you, this strikes home for you maybe a little bit, we are Maronites, proudly Maronite. Mm-hmm. He does not want to be a Maronite or any other kind of priest. He wants to be a Jesuit priest. And I personally, though I am okay with him being a priest, I'm not okay with that particular order for a whole lot of reasons that, you know, they don't have the same point of view as I do.
1: Yeah, well, let me say a couple things. I've just celebrated being a Jesuit for 58 years. And, you know, I, love the society very much, and my brothers. Were we going through a lot of the same problems that were going on with all the religious orders, especially in the 60s and 70s and 80s? Oh, yeah. But are things changing? Quite a bit. And I, first of all, I would recommend your son to continue to pursue the society, if that's where he's called. Because part of the call is that it's not from you, and it's not from your son, it's from our Lord. And if he calls somebody to the society, or to the Franciscans, it's because the Lord has a mission for him in that order. And being obedient to that call is part of his growth as well as the growth of the whole community. And he will be happiest and be at his best following the call God gives him. Secondly, I would also say this to him. There are a number of Jesuits who are Maronite. In my province, if you're in Ohio, I imagine he'll be entering the Upper Midwest province, not the province to which I belong. And there are at least three of us who are Maronite. But we also have bi ritual faculty. The guys born Maronite have Roman faculties, as do the Byzantine priests. We have Byzantine Jesuits. He would stay Byzantine. But he would have faculties in the Roman Rite. Some guys do more in the Roman Church. Others do more in the Maronite Church or the Greek Catholic Churches. But he wouldn't lose his identity. And, in fact, he would enrich the society by entering as an Oriental Christian, a Maronite Christian. So hopefully I'll get a chance to meet him. And then we have a question in our studio. It's, ma'am, where are you from?
3: I'm from Chicago.
1: We'll pass over that comment I made.

0: four in silence. So what can I do for you?
1: You said earlier that God called us first before we knew we were called. Before,
0: yeah.
1: And what about people who were never baptized or had no opportunity to be baptized or to hear the gospel?
0: Right. Big part of the world. I mean, Christianity is by far the largest religion in the world. But, you know, a lot of people have no opportunity. It's absolutely forbidden in some places to even have a copy of the gospel. North Korea would be an example of that. But there are other places, too. So it's not their fault that they don't hear the gospel, right? And here's the thing that we have to keep in mind. St. Paul writes very clearly in the 1 Timothy chapter 2, verse 4. God wants all people to be saved. And the church has believed from, I grew up being taught this by the nuns back in the 50s, that God will give a means of salvation to everybody. He'll give them enough grace to be able to be saved. And think about Matthew chapter 25, verse 31 and following, where the sheep on the right side of Christ and the goats on his left are both from the nations, the Gentiles outside of faith. And they never saw Jesus hungry, thirsty, naked, or sick. Or in prison. But he said, whatever you did to the least of my brethren, you did to me. That's for the people who are outside the faith. If they treat the least people, the ones who can't help them, but they still show them love, then Christ will count it as being done to them. I said, we never knew you. I said, you still did it to me. That's how he'll take a look at them. So he'll make a fair and righteous judgment of every soul, no matter what their background, because he desires all people to be saved. Will they all be saved? No. The goats go to hell, because they didn't take care of the least. But they'll have that opportunity to go to heaven or to hell. That'll be up for everybody to have a choice. Okay? But one choice I don't have is about more time. We are all out, so may the Lord bless you all and keep you and cause his face to shine upon you. May he lead you in all your ways by his peace. May Almighty God bless you, the Father, Son, and Holy Spirit. Amen. And again, we can bring you this show and all the other shows only because the network is brought to you by you. The gifts that you give us every month are exactly what we depend on. We don't have any other source but you and your generosity. So let the Lord move you to generosity to help us. I appreciate everything you have done. God bless you and thank you.

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0: This is Franciscan Media's Saint of the Day for September 6th. Today we celebrate Blessed Claudio Granzato. Throughout history, many saints have used their gifts of preaching, teaching, and writing to spread the gospel. Blessed Claudio Granzato used his artistic skills to turn people toward God. When Pope John Paul II beatified the Italian-born sculptor in 1994, the Holy Father called him a model for all religious artists who search for God's beauty. Born near Venice, Italy in 1900, Claudio knew struggle from an early age. The youngest of nine children, he was accustomed to hard work in the fields. At the age of nine, he lost his father. 6 years later, he was drafted into the Italian army. After Claudio completed his military service, his life changed radically. He studied at Venice's Academy of Fine Arts and showed a special interest in religious art. When he entered the Franciscan Order several years later, his parish priest wrote, "The Order is receiving not only an artist, but a saint." Prayer, charity to the poor, and artistic work characterized his life, which was cut short by a brain tumor. Blessed Claudio died in 1947 on the Feast of the Assumption. There's more about the saints along with inspiration and Catholic resources at our website, saintoftheday.org. From Franciscan Media, this has been Saint of the Day.
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8: It's another week and hence another new edition of Mother Angelica Answering the Call. Hi, I'm Doug Keck, co-hosting with our chaplain here at EWTN, Father Joseph Mary Wolfe, as we listen to Mother take on some questions from our classic TV programs of the 80s and the 90s. Always great to see you, Father.
9: And you too, Doug. And as I was walking down to our radio studio here, I was thinking about how this property began, right, with 19 years of prayer before EWTN was even launched. And I think that really is the essence, really, of this network, right? The nuns gave birth to this. It came out of their prayer life. It came out of their spirituality. It came out of their devotion to our Lord, our Eucharistic Lord. And I think that's colored everything that we do here.
8: Right. And I think that waiting on the Lord, that idea that you have trust that just because it's not happening the way you think it should happen or quickly, it doesn't mean it's not happening.
9: Right. Just having that trust in his providence, you know, that he always does provide in miraculous ways as he did for this network and continues to do.
8: Absolutely. Some of our topics: hold on to your spiritual heart, things to consider before marrying a non-Catholic. I have to ask you about that, Father. Mm-hmm. We can have joy in our trials, and starting things off, talking about the consecration to our Blessed Mother.
9: Mm-hmm. Yeah, and Pope John Paul II, he spoke about consecration to Our Lady as really an entrustment. Because theologically speaking, we can only consecrate ourselves to God. But Louis de Montfort is bringing out here, well, we want to do that as perfectly as possible. And how can we do that more perfectly? Well, with Our Lady's help, by entrusting ourselves to her. And you know, if you do this, get ready, because she's going to put you to work so that she's going to give you things to better glorify God and, you know, and to make him better known and loved.
8: Yeah, it's interesting. You know, again, Mother talks about the idea, I think is a great story in here, about how poor she was and how she couldn't afford things really for her dad, and so she would get the cheapest things she could, mm-hmm. and then she brought them to her mother, and her mother polished them up,
9: right.
8: and then presented them to the father.
9: Exactly.
8: That was a great analogy.
9: It is a great analogy. And I think about, you know, when Mother launched this network, she said, "Let your son, the eternal word, be glorified through this work of your hands." And she did that on a Feast of Our Lady, the Assumption of Our Lady. The sisters, the friars, we take Mary as part of our name because we want her to be part of our work, of our mission, because we know we'll only be all the richer and enriched because of her presence and prayers.
8: And she was the first apostle, of course. So we have consecration to Mary.
10: We have a call. Hello?
11: Hello, Mother.
10: Hey, where are you from?
11: I'm calling from Ohio. And
10: well, my home state.
11: And it's a pleasure to speak with you tonight.
10: Thank you.
11: I wonder if you could tell me, at the beginning of the show, you mentioned that you made a total consecration according to St. Louis de Montfort.
10: Mm-hmm.
11: I'd like you to please explain this consecration, and if you could tell us the importance of it for those of us who are laity, you know, not in a religious order.
10: Yeah, yeah.
11: And can you explain how is it different from consecration to the Sacred Heart? We have been consecrated to the Sacred Heart as a family by one of our parish priests, and wonder if it's, can we still make a total consecration according to St. Louis de Montfort?
10: Oh, sure. You can make a lot of people make the consecration to the poor souls, which means all their good works go for the relief of the poor soul. And I made the consecration because I thought, as I read it, I read about it, it was, what would you say today, the neatest thing I could find. Is that a good thing? Huh? It's awesome. It's awesome. It's one of my greatest consolations. Because what does it do? Well, everything I do that deserves any merit, every prayer I say, every good act I accomplish, every sacrifice, every pain, everything. Everything I give to the Mother of God to give to her Son. And you say, why do you have to do that? Well, let me tell you. You've done it with your mother a lot. Sometimes if you're in trouble, what did you do? Did you go to your dad? Uh-uh. You went first to your mother. See? You'd say, look, could you explain it to him before he gets hot, you know? It doesn't look like it is. And besides, I didn't mean it. So what do? You go to your mother. If there's something you want and you know your dad's going to say no, what do? You go to your mother. Say, Mom, could you do this for me? Huh? You got the car finally and you scratched the bumper. What do? You go to your dad and say, hey, I scratched the bumper. You better not. What do? Say, hey, Mom, I just sit there at the red light and this guy scratched my bump. Now, you know your dad's not going to buy that. Who do you go to? You go to your mother. So we go to our mother a lot. We should not despair going to our mother in heaven. And why do we do that? Well, say, for example, I was very poor, and we all are. We're all poor. And all I could afford was something I bought in a pawn shop, and it's very dirty looking. And what would I do? I would have somebody I love polish it up. And then I would give it to my mother, and she would polish it even better. And then I'd present it to my dad for his birthday. You ever do that? Well, that's what the consecration de Montfort does. I give something I have, something I did, maybe very good. And I say, sweet mother, would you polish this up a little bit and give it to Jesus? Looks a lot better than I would give him. And that's the kind of the basis of the demand for consecration. And beside that, I have made the consecration for all eternity. But I snuck in something. I don't know if anybody else ever snuck in. I said, Lord, sweet mother, Lord, I give you everything I do that's good, all my merits, all my fruit. I got a little picadillo here and there, you know, not too hot. I'm impatient. I'm always in a hurry. I want everything done yesterday. You know, I don't take any funny business from anybody, and I'm not as compassionate. I get a list that long. And remember, sweet mother, I'm Italian. I felt it make a difference, you know. So, what do? I give her those too. I can't give her only good things I do. I got to give her the ones not too hot. The things I could have done better but didn't. Just got lazy, that's all. Well, she takes them all and she makes them beautiful. She kind of touches them and something with dull is sparkling. And you know what's good about this? That when I die, I won't have anything. Not a thing. Because I've given it all to her. So I'm going to be there, and St. Peter's going to look at me and say, I don't know about this one. And Our Lady say, shh, she's come with me. How's that, huh? That's my idea at the Montfort. I don't know if it's supposed to be that way. But it's not written in any book. But that's how I look at it. The consecration to our Lord, well, there's no competition. When you consecrate yourself to Jesus, it's everything. Our dear Lord promised many things. He promised that he would do, take care of you, save you from the fires of hell, bless your family. And we all need it today. All these little devotions you need in your family. I recommend Our Lady de Montfort consecration. All of our sisters have made, and we'll renew it tomorrow, the feast of the de Montfort consecration. Because we want to become holy. And we can't do it ourselves. Our sweet mother helps us.
8: Moving ahead, our next caller talks about the idea we can have joy in our trials.
9: Mm-hmm.
8: That seems counterintuitive.
9: It does. You know, we recently did the seven last words up at the Shrine of the Blessed Sacrament. And I wanted to tell a little bit of Mother's story and different elements that are found at the shrine while commenting on the seven last words. And one of those is, behold your son, behold your mother, which we did in front of the bronze doors, which have the seven joys and the seven sorrows of Our Lady. But I like the book that they put together, Come and See, that they explain, these are the great bronze doors in which you enter the temple, that you pass through the joys and sorrows of this life to enter into the joys of heaven. And so I think that's a beautiful analogy. Mother says, not all joy, joy, joy, but joys and sorrows were going to end up in that place of delight in heaven.
8: And again, those are the ways that we, again, get refined as if by fire, and to become more perfected as our Lord asks us to, right?
9: And we learn compassion. So from Our Lady, she didn't have to be there. Of course, a mother would be. But she shared so intimately in his suffering, and that means to suffer with. She suffered with him, and she was there with him. She was offering with him. And so she teaches us how to have compassion with others and their sufferings too.
8: Absolutely, and we don't know how that suffering is being used for all those holy souls out there. We can have joy in our trials.
10: We have another call. Hello?
12: Hi, my name is Susan. I'm from Connecticut.
10: Oh, and what can I do for you?
12: Well, I'm a cancer patient. I had breast cancer 2 years ago, and now it has metastasized to my bone. Mm. And right now they say I'm like in stable condition.
10: Yeah.
12: But I just wanted to relate to you what has happened in my life since I've had cancer. Prior to having cancer, I would consider myself an average person, not good, not bad, caring, not caring. But since not with the breast cancer, with the metastasize, since it's spread, I'm totally unafraid. I do not fear death. I have no fear in my heart. My pain is minute for what I have is unbelievable. The doc, you look at me, you would never know I was sick. I'm able to function. And every treatment I've had, and it's 3 years now, I have offered it up to the saints, to all the saints, and to Jesus and the Father and the Son and the Holy Spirit. I say to him, this I offer to you for my sins.
10: Well, you know, that's a very, very good thing, because it's grace. The grace of God is giving you the opportunity to see something good in something very painful. And it's a grace for you to know that you can offer all of these things up to the Lord. It's a grace, a big grace. And you know, we have pain sometimes, whether we like it or not. And sometimes we make it harder because we rebel. It's never, never too late. Never too late to make up for our past. Sometimes our dear Lord will say a simple, I'm sorry, Lord, please forgive me, that much. See, because if we have a realization, one of the terrible things today is people never say, I'm sorry, Lord, I'm sorry. Because we don't even know we commit sin. Everything is joy, joy, joy. It's not. It's not joy, joy, joy. We want heaven here and we want heaven there. It's like somebody having a great time and they peek in heaven and say, oh, I wonder what's around here. Don't go that way. It didn't happen for Jesus, didn't happen for Mary. We're sinners. We have offended God over and over and over. At some point, I gotta stop, and say, Jesus, I'm sorry I offended you and I love you. See? And we can have joy in trial, and I'm glad, I'm very happy. And I thank God that with all of that, you're able to keep your joy. And that's a great grace, great grace.
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15: The year 303 A.D. It is the time of Emperor Diocletian's brutal persecution of Christians. Bishop Januarius of Benevento secretly visits imprisoned believers to console and strengthen them. However, Januarius is soon discovered and brought to the Roman governor, who demands that he renounce his faith in Jesus Christ. Januarius refuses. The governor orders the beheading of the bishop and his companions. Eusebia, a Christian woman, gathers some of Januarius's blood into two vials, which are soon buried with his body in the cathedral in Naples. Three times a year, when this martyr's blood is placed close to his head on a high altar, it liquefies and turns red. The miracle of St. Januarius was first witnessed in 1389 and continues to this day.
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8: And we do appreciate you staying with us as we continue with our program, Mother Angelica answering the call, part two of the show with Father Joseph, Mary Wolfe, and myself, Doug Keck, here, as we are each week on our radio network. Let's see what Mother has to say about things to consider before marrying a non-Catholic. Mm-hmm. It almost seems today we act like this is a non-issue, but it's not, right?
9: Yes, and we all know people where it's turned out well, and Mother talks about that. And I remember some friends of hers who was a Catholic and non-Catholic, and they had a happy marriage and family life. The children were raised as Catholics. But it's going to be an extra burden to that marriage, and that's something to very seriously pray about and to think about. Like Bishop Sheen, he wrote that book, Three to Get Married. So you need something bigger than yourselves. And if you don't have that complete unity in your faith, that's going to be an added burden.
8: Yeah, I think also a lot of times younger couples, especially in the secular world we live in today, mm-hmm. even ones who have some aspect of faith, it's not until they have children mm-hmm. and the kind of the future eternal becomes more self-evident right. that they start to realize that question of, so what are we going to do?
9: Yeah. And that is one of the promises that are necessary, actually, for a non-Catholic to marry a Catholic. They have to promise that they will allow the children to be raised in the faith, in the Catholic faith. And if they make that promise, they don't always keep it, you know, but if they do make that promise and they keep it, then that can be a source of unity. And often you'll find the non-Catholic spouse will come into the church as well.
8: Right. What about the idea? A lot of times we hear, maybe you hear it yourself, Father, now with pre-Cana or another thing. Well, we'll let our children decide for themselves.
9: Mm-hmm. Yeah. Well, we don't let them decide for themselves what they should eat, right? Or how they should be sheltered or what time they should go to bed. Why? Because we want them to flourish. Well, we're not just physical beings. We are also spiritual beings. And so we want them to have the spiritual nourishment for their souls that they need. And that's the reason we give them the faith.
8: They need to pause and think about those things to consider before marrying outside the church.
10: We have another call. Hello? Hi.
16: Hello.
10: Hello. Where are you from?
16: I'm from Oregon.
10: And what is your question?
16: Well, Mother, first of all, I'd like to praise Jesus for you and for the network.
10: I've learned so much from you,
16: Mother, and I received so much consolation from the different ministries on EWTN.
10: Good.
16: And I'd like to ask our Lord to bless all of you at EWTN. How does our conscience speak to us on subjects where the church hasn't given us a definite position? For example, I have a young daughter who's a beautiful, devout Catholic, and she's currently dating a non-Catholic. And my question is, could God be using her to draw this other young soul to himself and to the church? Or should she be guarded in that position and not date him?
10: Well, that's kind of a hard question because you don't know her, you don't know him. At least I don't. But you see, it's not that you can't marry a non-Catholic. The church herself will be present there, provided neither one have some obstacles. But you got to be concerned sometimes that are you going to be able to raise your children Catholic? Are you going to be really happy and united in your heart and mind and thought when he believes one thing and you believe something else? See, it's very difficult because if you go to Mass, you're by yourself, then he goes to his church by himself. You see, you can't share because you don't believe the same thing. So I think you better pray over that. And she needs to pray, and he needs to pray. And I think if he talked to somebody and he really understood the church and all her beauty, I can't imagine anybody not wanting to be Catholic if he understood. See, that's your job and my job, to make people understand. That's why you want to read this. You want to read the Catechism. It's a beautiful book. And that way you know. Then somebody could share with him or answer his question. See, maybe that hasn't been done yet. And maybe he would change if he knew the truth. See? So I think there has to be a little instruction there. And you have to, if the children are not raised Catholic, it's going to make it very... I know a lot of my good friends married other denomination men or women, and they worked out fine, but they all admit it was very hard, all of them. So I would really look at it, because it's not something that you want to get into if it's not going to cause a happy marriage. See? For example, if you, a friend of mine married a Muslim, but she had to become a Muslim in order to marry him, see? So she lost her faith completely, see? So I think you really have to investigate to see, is her faith going to be enhanced? If not, you can't do that, see? It's not ever the best thing to do. It happens. But what's going to happen when the children come? It's a difficult thing. It's a difficult thing. When two religions meet and they're not going to get on well, I don't think. Especially with the Catholic Church, I don't think they're going to get along very well.
8: And wrapping things up for this week, another caller talking about holding on to your spiritual heart. Interesting idea.
9: Mm-hmm. Yeah, and you know that mother talks here about she'll the Lord will flatten her out. You know, sometimes she probably worked herself, you know, to exhaustion. And I visited her many times in the hospital.
8: Right.
9: And after she had made that initial kind of recovery, she actually seemed to enjoy it a bit, you know, that she got some extra rest. And she could call you and say, Doug, what's this doing on the network?
8: Right. There was a whole litany of them, in fact, as I recall. She had a lot of time to watch.
9: But really, some of my happy memories were just visiting her in the hospital, and the sisters were there. And it was just, she was taking breathing treatments often for her asthma, which would act up at different times, especially, like I said, when she'd get exhausted. But she always took it in stride and always with joy.
8: Well, I think there are those opportunities when those things happen to us that we should take that moment to step back and mm-hmm. kind of consider, where am I and what's going on? Because sometimes in the pell-mell pace of our yeah. modern frenetic world, it's tough to realize everything we're doing.
9: Sometimes we can go a whole day without silence, you know, and just peace and kind of reflection. So we need to take heart. Mother's words.
8: Right. As Mother would say, hold on to your spiritual heart.
10: We have another call. Hello?
17: Hello, Mother?
10: Yes.
17: I'm calling from South Texas, and I want to thank you for all the little angel coloring books we got from my nieces.
10: Praise God.
17: I just had open heart surgery, and I felt bad, and I wanted to repent because I don't pray as I should have, and just being a nominal Catholic. Going to church on Sundays, and that was it. But after that open heart surgery, it really makes you stop and look at things another way. And I wanted to real quickly pray the divine praises.
10: Sure.
17: One thing is, I like to, instead of with the blessed be, we should say blessed is God.
10: All right.
17: Blessed is his holy name, and blessed is Jesus Christ, true God and true man. Blessed is the name of Jesus. Blessed is his most sacred heart, and blessed is his most precious blood. Blessed is Jesus in the most holy sacrament of our altars. Blessed is the Holy Spirit, our consoler. Blessed is the great Mother of God, Mary, most holy. Blessed is her most holy and immaculate conception. Blessed is her glorious assumption. Blessed is the name of Mary, Virgin and Mother. Blessed is Saint Joseph, her most chaste spouse. And blessed is God and his angels and his saints and in all creation. Blessed is our God, our Creator eternal, most loving Father. Amen. Thank you, sister.
10: Amen. I think you got more than a new heart, don't you think? Huh? I think the Lord put in a new heart that's different, a new spiritual heart for you. You need to grab it and hold on to it and continue to say how blessed is our God. And the greatest gift that God has given you, it seems, huh? For someone who's been with a nominal Catholic, the greatest gift was prayer. See? I can see and hear that prayer came from your heart, your new heart. But that was it that was worth the surgery. Sometimes my Lord has to kind of stop us, doesn't he, huh? Whoa, we've just gone so fast. That happens to me all the time. I'm just gone. And all of a sudden the Lord flattens me out in bed. Like for a week or 2 weeks, or I land in the hospital, and there I am looking at four walls, and I look up at the Lord and say, okay, I got the point. I got the point. That's because we are what we are. But I will pray for you that this new spirit, new heart you have will go on and grow in great love for God.
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0: Hello, family. I'm Montse Alvarado with some great news. 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
3: 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We depend on doctors of medicine. We can also depend on the doctors of the church.
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0: Hi, I'm Doug Keck, and welcome to the Catholic Sphere, you know, where we tackle topics important to Catholics around the globe with a different host and a different focus. This week, our subject is theology. The question, do we still hold these truths to be self-evident? Question mark. Today, we welcome our distinguished panel of experts, EWTN's Vice President of Theology, always with us, Colin Donovan. He is in our theology studio. We're also joined by the host of EWTN Radio's popular show, Call to Communion, Dr. David Anders. He's with us in our Irondale studios as well. And finally, we're joined by moral theologian, author, Papal Missionary of Mercy, and EWTN host, Father Jeffrey Kirby. He joins us from his studio in South Carolina. Welcome, gentlemen, to the Catholic Sphere. Appreciate you taking the time to join us.
1: Thank you.
0: Well, I wanted to kick off with a couple of quotes. Came out of something that happened about a month or so ago on the political realm that kind of crossed over into the theological and philosophical realm. The senator from Virginia, Tim Kaine, who is a Catholic, made a comment saying that, and I'll read what he said, the notion that rights don't come from laws and don't come from the government but come from the Creator. Well, that's what the Iranian government believes. So the statement that our rights do not come from our laws or our government is extremely troubling. Now, that's what he said. Now, another gentleman from Virginia at one time said this, and I wanted to play off between these two. We hold these truths to be self-evident, that all men are created equal, that they are endowed by their Creator with certain unalienable rights, that among these are life, liberty, and the pursuit of happiness. That was a gentleman you may have heard of, Thomas Jefferson, in the Declaration of Independence. So I'll start with you, Dr. Anders. What are your thoughts about a Catholic senator here in the United States indicating that he thinks our laws are based on what the government decides they are, and now specifically our rights, actually?
2: Yeah, I appreciate the question. Well, I think the senator is obviously ignorant of the American tradition and the Catholic intellectual tradition as well. And he might be surprised to learn that the whole discourse on rights as a concept in moral thought, is a Catholic invention. And you know, before the 16th century, you don't really hear much talk about rights. You hear some talk about law. It was a Catholic theologian, Francisco de Vitoria, who really develops the discourse on the concept of human rights, in particular in the context of the conquest of the Americas and the question, do indigenous people possess a kind of inherent dignity that the conquistadors have a moral obligation to respect? Mm-hmm. And you know, you don't have to be a Christian to recognize the concept of human rights, but it is a historical fact that the discourse emerges in a Christian milieu because it's essential to the gospel. I mean, the Jesus' fundamental message was about recognizing the dignity of other people regardless of their social status, their racial status, or ethnicity, their whether they're male or female, whether they were outcasts, you know, from whatever the social hierarchy was, and doing unto those, including the hated persons of one's enemies, what one would have done unto oneself. I mean, this critical insight, which is central to Jesus's message, mm-hmm. is where the idea of human rights come from, which is really an application of that idea of human dignity, that everyone has an inherent dignity. Well, you know, if you remove a transcendent referent for that dignity, then the word is empty. It doesn't mean anything, mm-hmm. right? I mean, we have a dignity because we're made in God's likeness and image, and we have this transcendent right. point of reference. We can seek to know the truth about God and ourselves, and everyone has that. That's what makes us human beings. A critical figure in American religious and political thought, obviously Martin Luther King Jr., when he writes his letter from the Birmingham jail, he's able to invoke the idea that some laws can be, on the face of it, unjust. And I think everyone in the United States is more or less joined in a kind of consensus mm-hmm. that answers to a basic intuition that we all have, that there's something that it is to be just, that is something that transcends the political order, the legal sphere, that laws can rightfully and should be critiqued in light of that. Mm-hmm. And of course, if laws derive from the government, if they simply derive by legislative fiat, then the idea of a law being unjust makes no sense. You can have there's no standard above the law that you could appeal to criticize mm-hmm. them. So it's obviously a very ignorant remark.
0: Right. And go to Father Kirby on this. Apparently, one of the comments also was that Senator Kaine had spent time in Honduras, actually on a Catholic mission at one time, and said, I learned that, you know, basically the people's rights depended on whatever the government felt they would be and not on anything higher than that. But that's a misunderstanding of your rights versus maybe living in a totalitarian state.
1: Absolutely, absolutely. I was just surprised by the senator's comments, not simply because he is Catholic, but I was surprised by his comments because he's an American. Mm-hmm. And as you quoted at the beginning of the show, Doug, our founding fathers are pretty clear in terms of where our rights come from. Mm-hmm. But let's just put this in context. As Americans, we rebelled against our sovereign, George III, and we appealed to the nations in order to plead our cause in terms of why our rebellion was justified, was morally right. And we appealed to the Creator and to the dignity and the rights that He has bestowed upon us. And so for an American, especially an American senator and a Catholic, who, as was pointed out, is the recipient of a vast intellectual tradition that has developed the concept of human dignity and human rights, it's just shocking. It's almost like, am I watching a spoof? Did this person really just say this? And then to compare the understanding of dignity and human rights coming from our Creator with that of Iran or with the chaos of Central America, it's just misplaced. And obviously, I hope just some type of political jargon, because I would hope that the senator would understand mm-hmm. both our American tradition as well as our Catholic tradition, because it's precisely by asserting that God is Creator, that He is the one who bestows the rights, that is how we ensure equality. So if we were always relying on positive law and the laws passed by man as a basis for rights and dignity, well, we have seen sad displays through the course of human history of how our right. fallenness manipulates those laws, and how oftentimes we can use law even to oppress vulnerable and weak people. I mean, simply look at the laws right now, the unjust laws in our land in terms of abortion.
0: Right.
1: And, of course, there are so many other examples. I also wanted to just cite the letter of Dr. Martin Luther King from, you know, letter from a Birmingham jail, where he actually quotes Thomas Aquinas mm-hmm. to make the cause that our rights come from God, that laws must blend with the reason and the goodness mm-hmm. of God in order to have credibility.
0: Right. You know, Colin, there's another quote here from James Madison, who said, the future and success of America is not in this Constitution, but in the laws of God upon which the Constitution is founded. Because sometimes people like to say, well, God isn't really mentioned. Mm-hmm. He's mentioned in the Declaration, but not in the Constitution. That's James Madison making that point. Do you think also, and I wanted to ask you on this, sometimes it seems like people take for granted these kind of underpinnings that come from Christianity and the understanding of what dignity we have from the Creator, and take them for granted and think they're just that way and that they can't be taken away mm-hmm. when a government, people like to throw away Nazism constantly all the time. Well, obviously, lots of people's rights, at least 6 million of them, were clearly taken away.
3: Yeah, and Kaine makes that mistake as well, because, as you noted, he refers to the Iranian government as an example, a bad example of how, well, if it comes from God, then look at the Iranians and their form of government and the way they oppress their people, and you're saying that God created that. And if you sit all these people around a table from different religions, they can't agree on what the rights coming from the Creator are. Now, the element of truth in that is that certainly it's historically true, and the Church has acknowledged this, and especially during the medieval period, that from the Jewish, from the intellectual tradition, you could say, including of the Greeks, and the Jewish tradition of divine revelation, and the Christian tradition of divine revelation, we have gotten ever more purified, and you'd even say exalted, idea of the nature of of a man and the nature of life and the question of justice, as David mentioned, and DeVittorio has applied in for the indigenous peoples. And so, yes, it is certainly true that you can't sit 10 or a dozen religious people from different traditions around a table and agree on these things. But we're not talking about that. We're talking about the American tradition. We're talking about the Judeo-Christian tradition upon which that is based. And a particular view which is developed within that, especially the Catholic view, as David alluded. And so it is a very specific view, and I think when you take all of that into consideration, the American experiment makes no sense apart from it. And I think the way the politics have gone in the last several decades illustrate the truth of that, as more and more people no longer recognize this historical, both national and universal tradition which has developed in the West over the course of 3,000 years.
0: Right. Dr. Anders, as was mentioned before, the idea of, I think it was Father mentioned, legal positivism, and the idea that kind of like people make the law, and people often refer to the United States as a democracy when it's really a republic, and the idea that just because the majority of people decide one thing doesn't mean it's true. And in a straight democracy, you're in a situation where the majority rules, and if there is no dignity that comes from the Creator, then they can decide whatever they want to decide. They can decide that slaves have no rights.
2: Yeah, that's true, and I want to follow up some more on the idea of legal positivism, mm-hmm. implied in the senator's remark, because when he said religious people can't agree on the nature of the right that we possess, I think he's thinking in terms of the fact that different systems of divine revelation propose different ideals for the human person. And that's not what we're talking about. It's not an issue of, you know, what purported revelation says about human dignity or human rights, because the Catholic position is that rights, as they're embedded in society, don't have to be derived from special revelation, right? Mm-hmm. That, in fact, Pope John Paul II made this point extremely clear. The Christian tradition does not propose a juridical order from revelation to be imposed on society. When we say that rights come from God, we're not saying the only way you can know human rights is by consulting, say, the data of the Bible or the Quran or the Sharia. We're not making mm-hmm. that point at all. Rather, we're saying the gospel informs us that humans have a dignity in their reason that enables them to discover the truths of the natural law by their embedded social lives and the use of their reason in society. Mm-hmm. And so it's not human positive law that makes rights. It's not governments that declare them, nor is it simply divine positive law that reveals rights. It's natural law, that is to say, it's the exigencies of our nature embedded in the created order that we can rationally discover, and we do this in community and by consensus in our historical embedded condition, right? But what we're looking for is a principle that would hold regardless of what government is in power or what purported revelatory authority declares it to us, because we want to have a basis on which to say, no, that's unjust. Right, and if it's only positive law, then the will of the legislator, whether it's divine or human, simply is the rule of justice. And we're not making that point. We're saying it's quite different from that. There's something about the nature of the human person, mm-hmm. the nature of human society, that is from which we can derive a concept of justice from reason, and from them we can critique other systems of law, positive or otherwise, by whether or not they meet that standard mm-hmm. of justice.
0: So, Father Kirby, to play off of what Dr. Anders just said, so why do you think, since that seems to be the mode of operation in a lot of, let's say, a more secular view of society that we're dealing with probably today, maybe postmodernism, there's so many examples where this kind of thought process has led to what's happened in China, what happened in the Soviet Union, what happened under Pol Pot, what happened to the Nazis. Even people like to throw fascism around all over the place without necessarily even understanding what they're actually talking about. But the idea of that so many times this is seen to have been such a disaster that when you lose those underpinnings, that ability to say that I am a person who has rights because I have the dignity given to me by my creator, not by the premier or the person in charge of the party. Why don't people see that, do you think?
1: Yes, I think in answer to that, as we just go to our fallenness, it really is shocking. As fallen human beings, we oftentimes can look at a problem and blame the solution as the cause of the problem. Again, that's just a sign of really how fallen our minds can be, because you look at every case. Let's look at, for example, in Iran. Like, you're not going to have people claiming, an Iranian claiming against, the religious authorities that they have dignity from God. You're not going to find that. You're not going to find that under fascist or totalitarian regimes. It's precisely to claim I have dignity from my creator that is actually the very force that stops tyranny, that convicts totalitarianism. It unmasks it and ultimately is the solution, the authentic solution, to these fallen concepts and systems of oppression. So it really is very disturbing. And

0: stand up against totalitarianism, even sometimes at great price. Mm-hmm. And so you would think that someone would be so obvious, something would stand out as an obvious fact. And I think the reason why it doesn't is our fallenness, but also, of course, we can point to social institutions. So the university system, our systems of education, our cultural leanings, our entertainment. You're not going to find a whole assertion or a real fair historical summary of the fact that we have our rights and our dignity from the Creator. You're not going to find that message asserted or made appealing in our popular culture today. And that's regrettable.
1: Right. Let me ask you, Colin, because one of the points you made in our prior discussion for the program, you were talking about responding to some of the statements, even the follow-up that Kane said, who said, "I'm a strong believer in natural rights, but I have a feeling if we were to have a debate about natural rights in the room and put people around the table with different religious traditions," kind of what was said by Dr. Anders before, "there'd be some significant differences in the definitions of those natural rights." But you mentioned the fact that there was a question in your mind because you believe his era is focusing on it as a theocratic idea of nature and God's nature, but missing the philosophical one. What did you mean?
2: Right, and that's largely what is, I think, underpinned a lot of thinking, not just by Catholics, but also in the medieval period, you had Jews, Muslims, and Catholics looking philosophically at the nature of reality and making judgments, precisely because we have built into us the capacity to do that, that our rationality, as has been said before, enables us to look at our nature, to look at what is its purposes, what is its objective, what is the way that we achieve human happiness, how is it that we, in other words, bring out the best of our nature and direct it towards worthy goals. And thinking about those things, you can draw certain conclusions, and over time, that's certainly been done. And my point about the traditions is I think that Judeo-Christian intellectual tradition, as well as the philosophical tradition that goes back to Aristotle, and it comes to Catholics at least through Aquinas, it gives us a framework in which to look and see that we are able to see in our nature a law that comes from God. So it's not that we are looking for the Creator's revelation, but as was said earlier, philosophically we understand our nature, and in our nature we discover what the Creator built into us. Now, that doesn't take a particular religion because we're all the same, and ultimately the goals and the force of human nature is identical in all, unless it's corrupted by vice and other, you know, behaviors, or co-opted by an ideology, whether it's a religious one or a secular one. But it's that unity of our nature and the ability of our rationality, our reason, to get to the truth of what brings it to fulfillment, what satisfies and fulfills it. And I think within that Western tradition you find that, and the more you depart from that, the more you start to deconstruct that tradition, which started with the Reformation but continues with Descartes and others, mm-hmm. to the point where today philosophy in the 20th century at least, and I'm guessing continuing into this century, is broken up into multiple subjective versions of that. We talked on a previous show about critical theory mm-hmm. and how that does that. But all of these things are working against the ability to see with clarity the nature of man, his purposes, and the true nature of human rights.
1: Mm-hmm. Let me ask you, Dr. Anders, I wanted to read this quick quote from an article. Somebody had responded to Senator Kane's comment and was kind of focused back on Lincoln and looking at, in a sense of saying, what would Lincoln think about these statements as well as one of the great fathers of the Americas. He mentioned the fact that to suggest otherwise in the fact that these are rights that come from his Creator is to reduce our rights to mere privileges, revocable at the regime's discretion, a position Lincoln would damn as an invitation to despotism. Drawing on his Peoria speech in 1854, he would argue that Kane's view echoes the moral relativism of Douglas, Lincoln Douglas, popular sovereignty concept, which allowed majorities to define

0: justice, and therewith to make slavery legal in any new state that voted for it. Lincoln rejected this, insisting that the Declaration's principles provided a standard maxim for a free society. Your thoughts?
1: Well, I think the criticism is just, obviously. And, you know, the distinction between, you know, between rights and then privileges, it reminds me of a story that I learned, that I heard from a seminary professor of mine when I was back in seminary. I was in the Protestant seminary at the time, but they still had some interesting things to teach me. And it was Professor Carl F. H. Henry, who's a very well-known evangelical theologian, and he had been teaching or preaching someplace, I think, in the Eastern Bloc, and one of the government officials mentioned in a public discourse that we have religious toleration for all of these groups. And Dr. Henry jumped up very quickly, and he said, yes, but toleration is not the same thing as rights. Mm-hmm. And he put his finger on the neuralgic point, right, that I can, I might decide it's politically expedient to tolerate your eccentricities. Mm-hmm. But at the heart of the Catholic vision of reality is that we have an inherent right. You don't just tolerate it. You're obligated to respect that I have an intrinsic right to seek the truth about myself, about God, about life and society, mm-hmm. To worship God in the public sphere, not just in the privacy of my home, to bring up my children in that religion, and so you know, tolerance and privilege don't respect those things. They see them as maybe necessary evils until such time as they can be done away with in society. In the context of the Civil War and the battle for slavery, over slavery, you know, it was very much about privilege, but it was about the privilege of the slaveholders to advantage themselves at the disadvantage, of course, of enslaved peoples.
0: Right. Let me ask you, Father Kirby. Obviously, you talked about, as did I think Dr. Anders, about Francisco Suarez, and anybody who watches Father Spitzer's Universe has heard that name mentioned many, many times because he quotes him all the time because he's a Jesuit, of course. And John Locke built on Suarez's ideas to formally articulate the natural rights to life, liberty, property, which influenced, of course, Thomas Jefferson. I was wondering, sometimes... Is there a sense in the world we live in today as we kind of ignore the Lord and we kind of start to believe, well, there is no such thing as original sin, so people are basically tabula rasa good, and so there's an innate way that they will just do the right thing. And so these kinds of understanding the dignity of each other, that's just the way it is. It's not really something we get from God. It's just innate in our human beings because we're just basically good people.
2: Yes, and Doug, I think it might have started in that way, but I think it's actually gotten a lot worse in more recent times, in that, you know, there might be a general sense now that a particular person's group or camp would eventually do the right thing, and that the others who are not in that group are a threat. And now there's no longer an understanding of dignity or mutual respect or civility. And so we have this time of... tribal association, this retrieval of this type of tribal identity. So if you're not a member of my tribe, if you don't think as I think, if you don't adhere to what we propose, well, then there's nothing that you have that I have to respect. Mm-hmm. So I can hurt you, harm you, destroy your reputation. I can cause harm to your property. I can do whatever I need to or whatever I want to, up until the point of arrest, in order to basically silence you or to have you change your opinion or to, you know, dismiss yourself in fear. And so I think initially there might have been a time, the great, you know, lie of the Enlightenment, you know, this natural goodness of man, mm-hmm. and that, you know, we can eventually on our own, without the assistance of you know, divine guidance, can kind of come to these conclusions on our, you know, by ourselves, or we'll eventually come to what is right. I think that may have carried for a few generations, but certainly I think that in more recent times, I mean, the 20th century is called the century of tears by Pope St. John Paul II, and I think it's continued to digress. Mm-hmm. And so we see cancel culture, and we see identity politics, and this is all... you know, very nice ways of saying we basically have returned to barbarism and that, mm. you know.
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11: A warm welcome to all of you joining us in the United States and the world over as we celebrate our 30th year. We have a great show for you this evening. If you'd like to comment, send me an X post. I'm at Raymond Arroyo and always at Arroyo Grande Show on YouTube. On February 25th, 2004, Mel Gibson's The Passion of the Christ hit theaters, becoming one of the biggest independent films ever. It grossed well over $600 million worldwide. It remains the benchmark of faith-based filmmaking and has become an annual devotion for millions during their Lenten season. I sat down with Mel Gibson and Jim Caviezel on the set of The Passion during the original shoot at the legendary Cinecittà Studios outside of Rome. In the midst of Studio 5 at Cinecittà, a long-haired figure appears to be in prayer. He is the actor Jim Caviezel, awaiting his cue to enter Gethsemane. In moments, as Jesus, he will be arrested for the opening shot of The Passion. On the other side of the studio, surrounded by Herod's guard, Mel Gibson is engaged in his own athletic directing style. He tries to help the actors see the bold, at times stark vision that is, for the moment, confined to his head. This kinetic approach surpasses the performance of the day players. What becomes quickly apparent is the passion of the actor-director himself. Gibson is director, co-author, and sole financier of the entire project. The question is, why? Why would one of Hollywood's biggest stars take on a film he himself has described as a career killer? What is his vision? And how is this Jesus picture different from the others? I recently sat down with Gibson to get some answers.
12: Mel, there are roughly 100 Jesus movies. Why do we need another one?
13: 100? I didn't know there was that many. Wow. They just dug up another one from 1916.
12: 101.
13: Yeah, they just found it, and it was like, it's one of the first ones ever on film. It's incredibly naive, but it's really kind of interesting to watch it. They go through the entire life in, like, it's less than an hour. It's like, wow, it's like rockets
12: by. That went
13: by
12: fast.
13: I don't think it's ever been told as it should be. I don't think it's ever been adhered to in the way.
12: In what way?
13: It suffers either, in most cases that I've seen, and I haven't seen all 100, so I could be wrong here. But I've seen, like, probably the big dozen.
12: Sure, sure.
13: And accuracy, historical accuracy, accuracy as far as the Gospels go, accuracy is. As far as the extent of not only the political turmoil and everything that was going on at the time, but just the extent of the sacrifice and the torture involved, which is, like, it's no mistake about it. This is graphic.
12: Right.
13: And I would never even recommend that anyone under the age of 12 go and see it, because it's hard.
12: Right.
13: But, you know, anybody that does go and see it and sits through it, I think, and my aim is to profoundly change people with it.
12: Yeah, that's my question. Why restrict yourself to just the last 12 hours?
13: Because that's the kind of pinnacle of the sacrifice. I think that's where a lot was achieved. And to try and commit more than that to film, it's almost an impossible task.
12: Yeah.
13: But to focus on the on the high point, or the low point, if you like, of leading up to the climax of the whole thing, where it all just happens, I think. Also, I can feed back into previous scenes. You know, there's flashbacks to little pieces of scenes that suggest and remind people who are familiar with the material, if you can call it that, exactly, you know, where it all came from.
12: And what this all really means. It sort of underscores, and I read the script, there's a lot of attention to the Last Supper as you go along. Why visually cast it in that way?
13: Well, I wanted to juxtapose the sacrifice of the cross with the sacrifice of the altar, which is the same thing, and just kind of demonstrate that.
12: Yeah.
13: That as he's being tortured and murdered and killed and everything, that you cut back in through the eyes of John, who's at the foot of the cross, you just cut back to him remembering, like, oh yeah, with the bread and the wine, and I get it. So that the penny drops for him at that point.
12: Mm-hmm.
13: Now, I don't know whether the penny did drop for him at that point or not, but I think he was a pretty smart guy, and maybe it did.
12: Where did this passion develop? Where did it originate? What was the moment when you said, I want to do this story? 10 years ago, right?
13: Roughly.
12: Mm-hmm.
13: Probably more like 12 or 13 years ago, I think it was.
12: Was there an incident, one moment?
13: I became acquainted with certain books and things. I started reading them, and I think, well, I would have been about 34, 35 at the time, and I think it's one of those places, like, every 7 years you change pretty, you know, profoundly. And it was at that point I was like, you know, what's my life about? You know, that kind of stuff.
12: Yeah,
13: and it's
12: like
13: starting to look into things that I had a knowledge of but really hadn't explored as fully as I should have. So I began to look at them.
12: Mm-hmm.
13: Read all the Gospels, read the New Testament, read the Old Testament, read the, you know, and just started to go through all that and explore that. And through just trying to maintain myself, focus on that. And then it started to become for me. And the way I look at things is, I think one of my gifts is that I have a gift for imagery, and so that I would imagine it like that.
12: Uh-huh.
13: You know, what was that like, really? What was that? And so.
12: And there's a lot of Emmerich in here.
13: There is, yeah.
12: But how did that? How did you come across her?
13: I thought it was Roland Emmerich.
12: No, no, not Roland Emmerich. Catherine Emmerich.
13: Yeah, right. Yeah, probably a relative of his. She was also German, and she was a nun. You know who. Yeah. Was a
12: suffered a great deal.
13: She did. She had the marks of the stigmata. She had 5 wounds, and then, plus the head wounds. You know, everything.
12: Yeah.
13: She used to, and she'd go into, she'd have visions and things like that. Mm-hmm. And there was a poet was sent to take down what her visions were. She didn't desire that it be written down, but her superior ordered that she tell this guy, and he was an agnostic, but he wasn't by the time he'd finished. He was like totally like blown away by the whole experience of having to sit with her and her relating what she saw.
12: Why do you think you are uniquely qualified to direct this project?
13: I don't know. I have no idea. It's just a desire to do it, and I don't see anyone else doing it. So in the absence of anyone better, I'm chosen, I guess.
12: You know, you did Braveheart. You got 2 Academy Awards. Director, best pick, 5 Academy Awards, sorry. Thanks.
13: Just thought I'd remind you.
12: Yeah, that's fine. Just remind me. 5. Two that are on your shelf, no doubt. Maybe all 5 of them are there. I don't know. You have to invite me over to see. But Braveheart comes out. 5 Academy Awards, I corrected myself.
13: Yeah.
12: Usually when a director has a follow-up to a picture like that, Hollywood rolls out the red carpet, and to be honest, they produce great little fluff pieces. This is not receiving that sort of acclaim. They're saying the strangest Hollywood project to come along in years. Why the icy reception? Why that weird suspicion?
13: Well, it's not done in a language that they understand, and it's dealing with material that could be dangerous. It's dangerous material.
12: Mm-hmm.
13: You're talking about the single event that probably influenced civilization as we know it now. Even in the negative aspects, in some way, you could say that it goes back to that. I mean, it's you know, created our laws and behavior and you know, the knowledge of good and evil and all that kind of stuff. It's influenced art and literature and every it's affected every possible aspect of anyone's life, whether they know it or not. It has, and so that this is big stuff you're dealing with, and it's going to be graphic and it's going to be accurate as I can make it. It has areas of poetic license that I've added to it that I see as not unreasonable.
12: Right. Now, some would say, why do you have to be so graphic? That removes the art. That kills the imagination that we can all apply to this.
13: No, not
12: by being so on the nose, Mel.
13: No, it's a puzzle that I have. I think what I have to do is be truthful to take you through suffering with it.
12: Mm-hmm.
13: The audience has to suffer to understand it more. And what I'm seeking here is a deeper understanding of this event. And as well as being graphic and probably in your face a little bit, it's not always like that. I mean, I use a certain art to get around some of that. And I think that even in the more horrific aspects of it, I've tried to incorporate a beauty to it.
12: Mm-hmm.
13: So that it's a balance.
12: And you've pulled back a little bit from what your original intention for this. I mean, originally,
13: If I put down exactly what happened, it's too hard to take.
12: Mm-hmm. And you found that in the doing. Once you were shooting it, or you laid it out, and you said, I can't go there.
13: Some parts, yeah. And like, you know, I mean, you know, you're not going to see every foot and hand get nailed and stuff, but you'll certainly know it's going on. You won't see every hit of the whip, but you'll know it's happening. And when it does happen, it's going to be in a very realistic... When you do see it, it'll be very realistic. So you won't quite know when you're going to see it and when you're not, which will add to the sort of, I suppose, you know, gripping the armchair thing.
12: Uh-huh.
13: You know, I know it's not going to be everybody's cup of tea, but it's the way I want to present it, and it speaks to me that way, and that's all I know.
12: You said in a recent interview, when you approach this sort of material, this subject, you draw enemies.
13: Sure.
12: What did you mean by that?
13: Well, I think there is, in the world, there is good and bad.
12: Mm-hmm.
13: And anybody who wants to tell a story of this magnitude, about the nature of good and evil, is going to draw people who are influenced by something dark, and it's going to come and afflict you in some way. And I'm not just talking about only people.
12: Mm-hmm.
13: I'm talking about a whole other realm, because I believe in these realms. You know,
12: right.
13: I believe there's realms outside our own. If I didn't, then, you know, I would wonder about the point of this here, now, breathing.
12: Mm-hmm.
13: If there isn't something else outside this realm, then I'm a little late on world conquest, is all I'm trying to say, and total subservience of every living creature to my will. So, I mean, that's a really harsh way of putting it.
12: But I got it. But there's something bigger than this.
13: If there's not something bigger than this, why am I trying?
12: Tell me about the authenticity of this film.
13: Well, it's I'm trying to make it as authentic as I possibly can, right down to the clothing, right down to the eating customs of the Jews of the old law, and to make it truly about people, a man born into the house of David in Jerusalem. I mean, the Pharisees are all there. And
12: so God, when I saw Jim the other day, this is the most Jewish-looking Christ I've seen on film.
13: Well, he should be.
12: You know, normally, he looks so Aryan. I mean, gosh.
13: Sure, yeah. They usually got the blue-eyed guy. And Jim has blue eyes, yes.
12: Yes, he does.
13: But I'm going to change that. Mm-hmm. Digitally, I'll make his eye color different. It'll be more like that Coptic look, you know? And, of course, we fiddled with his facial features a bit.
12: Right.
13: Made him look like he comes from a more rugged time and make him look like he comes from the Middle East. He looks Semitic the way he looks right. Semitic. The woman playing his mother, she's Romanian, she's Jewish, and she's just beautiful. There's great big soulful brown eyes, you know. And she's giving it everything. She's amazing, you know.
12: Talk to me about the Marian component here. The Mary is really a key figure in this. Normally she fades to the background, you don't see her till the final end of the reel.
13: Yeah, right.
12: She's here every step of the way.
13: She goes
12: through. Why was that important?
13: Because I think she suffered as much, almost. I mean, she didn't have to bear the wounds and stuff, but imagine if it was your child.
12: Yeah.
13: And not only that, but your child who you know is a deity. I mean, imagine that, what that's doing to you, you know. So I thought it was absolutely necessary to sort of put her right there in the front row to watch the whole thing and to see her sort of bear it and to see her suffer it. And she's done a remarkable job, you know.
12: And there have been those, perhaps quietly at this point, who say, you know, Mel Gibson's totally crazy to do a project like this. What's he doing?
13: Yeah.
12: Do you think that's religiously motivated? Is there a bit of religious bigotry in there? Is there a bit of suspicion for what you believe?
13: I don't know.
12: And there a discomfort with your acting on that belief, or at least allowing that belief to shape what you're involved in here?
13: I think from a totally sort of earthbound point of view, it's just bad business decision. It's like, well, that's a lot of dough to throw at that. It's not even in the language we understand. And it's going to, like, repel a lot of people. What's the deal? But it's like childbirth. I mean, it's either got to whelp itself out or I just got to do it. It's one of those things. And chips fall where they may, you know.
12: What about the language? Let's talk about the language for a second. Why in Aramaic?
13: It's just totally, I mean, once you see a hunk of this all chopped together and people are talking that language, it's utterly riveting for me. Now, I don't understand. I think the image, hopefully, the image will transcend the language now, and you'll be able to tell your story very clearly without the aid of a language that you know. Mm-hmm. However, any knowledge on the subject will kind of give you little clues all along the way, and it's also something very real about it, and also many of the people involved in the casting. You haven't seen, you know, Burt Lancaster's not in it, okay? It's just guys you've never
12: not.
13: It's guys you've never seen before, you know. Jim Caviezel, people may have seen him. Mm-hmm. But he doesn't even look like himself in this. I mean, he just looks different. He looks like Christ. And so that he is, and a very, if I may say so, the best looking one I've ever seen. I mean, he's masculine. He's like, he doesn't look too pretty or any, you know.
12: And that worried you about the other ones you've seen, the previous depictions of Jesus. A little too ethereal.
13: Yes, yeah, exactly. A little effeminate and just not, they weren't guys that worked on a piece of wood for, you know, however long, you know, making tables and cabinets.
12: Why didn't you play it?
13: Oh, I'm too old.
12: Well, why didn't you play it in the past? If you'd been offered the part, would you have taken it?
13: No, I was offered the part, and I didn't take it, you know. And it was a funny story. I was in the Savoy Hotel in London at the time. I just had a bad oyster, and I was just coming out of it. It was 4 days later. I got, like, terrible poisoning from this oyster, right? And I was, like, on my knees, you know, not because I was devout, but because I was sick. Mm-hmm. And I was finally snapping out of it, and I got this call from downstairs. They said, you got to switch up to an upstairs room because the room that you're in is booked to somebody else and you've been here too long. Because I was like, all right, okay, I'll move up. So I forgot that I was moving into another room, and I went to with my wrong key to open up the right door, or the wrong door with the key.
12: Right key.
13: And first thing that happened to me, it was like, I was like this because I was fiddling with the doorknob and the door all of a sudden opened and Keith Richards was standing there and just staring right through me like, and I'm like, oh, sorry, Keith. And he was like, hey, he just shut the door. He didn't even say anything. He was like, hey. Like, and so I went upstairs and there was a message to go down and see Martin Scorsese in another room in the hotel. So I thought, whoa. So I went, great. You know, I really like that film he made, you know, with the Goodfellas. No, it was even before Goodfellas. It was... But he'd done something that was really wonderful. I can't remember what it was. What was it?
12: Taxi Driver?
13: Yeah, I liked Taxi Driver, and I thought it was an interesting morality tale. So I went to his room, and he was doing the film, The Last Temptation of Christ. He wanted me to play Jesus, and I read the book, and I thought, nah, I don't think so. I couldn't quite get into it on that level. Mm-hmm. And it didn't gel with what I thought was accurate or fair or anything, so.
12: When I first heard that you wanted to do this in the ancient languages, mm-hmm. And people were saying, what's he doing? They should put subtitles. They should dub it. They should do it in English. I thought for a moment about you personally. Yeah. And we share a love of the Latin Mass and the, sure. and the Latin and the universal nature of that language and how everyone could understand that. Was that at all a part of your thinking when you decided to do that?
13: Well, I think it must have influenced it because I don't go to any other service. I go to the old Tridentine Rite, mm-hmm. and that's the way I first saw it when I was a little kid. So I think that that informs one's understanding of how to transcend language. Mm-hmm. Now, initially, I didn't understand the Latin, especially when I got back to going there.
12: Sure.
13: I was like, but I understood the meaning.
12: Right.
13: And the message and what they were doing. I understood it very fully, and it was very moving and emotional and efficacious, if I might say so. Uh-huh. But, of course, I understand that language now through repetition.
12: Right, right.
13: But it's lost none of its mystery.
12: Or its power.
13: Or its power. It's very powerful. And I think that there's a lot of power in
12: these
13: having
12: images.
13: These dead languages. Uh-huh. Aramaic it's not quite dead, nor is Latin. Well, Latin's more dead than it is. But there's still people that speak a kind of a version of old Aramaic.
12: A form of it, yeah.
13: Yeah.
12: How much of that moment, that sacrifice, how important is that moment that you're trying to depict on film to your faith?
13: To me?
12: To you.
13: How important is that?
12: Right. That sacrifice.
13: It's everything. It's absolutely everything. I mean, if it wasn't, what would there be? There would be nothing. There would only be world conquest and mm-hmm. dominion over every human being on the planet. You know, I mean, yeah. Hey, why not go for it?
12: And that sense
13: if you're
12: of suffering.
13: Go out big.
12: Yeah.
13: But might as well be hung for a sheep as a lamb, something like that. A stitch in time saves nine. Can you think of any others?
12: No, I'm out.
13: Me either. The incarnation, all these things, the message, the complete and total deposit left with us, mm-hmm. and the backing up of all those things, and the fruition of all those things is—it's a pretty clear message, I think, and it's unfortunate that more people don't heed it.
12: Do you feel divinely called to do this thing? Do you feel this is a spiritual mandate of Mel Gibson?
13: I think it is. It's as I said, it's going to happen, and I got to go with it. I just got to roll with it, even if it's painful at times, and it is. Mm. I think there's a lot of signals to me.
12: Mm.
13: I could give you a list of the strange things that have occurred that just
12: tell me a few.
13: Shoving
12: give
13: me
12: a few.
13: In the right direction. Well, to begin with, I was reaching. Well, you know, all these convents and monasteries are all going out of business and stuff, and they're throwing away all their libraries and all these cool things. So I actually managed to, like, purchase a library for $1 a book. Nobody else wanted these things, right? So I'm like, wow, I got this huge library. And I found a place to put them and stuff. And I was reaching up for a book one day, and I pulled it out, and the cover caught on the book next to it. And the book next to it fell out, and that was the Emmerich book, right?
12: Dolores Passion.
13: And I started looking at that, going, oh, that's interesting. Wow, hey, wow, oh, this is answering a lot of questions I've been asking. And there was that. I was in Philadelphia, and I heard that this guy had this warehouse full of stuff, and I should go and check it out because there may be objects and things that I mm-hmm, could use mm-hmm. and stuff. So I went to visit the guy, and he had some impressive stuff, and he'd been saving it, things that the church had all thrown away, you know, missals and statues and vestments and all this kind of stuff, you know, to swap them in for inferior models. But I was there with the guy, and we were yakking about this and that, and he didn't know much about me, and I didn't know much about him. But before I left, he said, here, I have a present for you. And he slapped this tiny little thing in my hand, right? And I said, huh. He says, you know what that is? And I said, well, it looks like some kind of second-class relic, but what is it? And he said, ah, you probably never heard of it. It's just a piece of the habit of Anne Catherine Emmerich, right? And I said, I didn't tell the guy what I was doing or anything, but he just, like, out of the blue gave me that. Mm. And the first meeting I had with the writer, we were sitting in a cafe up in some desert in California, inland California, and drinking a cup of coffee under an umbrella on the street. And this woman from France, was in the coffee shop, and she came out to us, and she said, hello. And the writer, he speaks French and Italian and English. Mm-hmm. That's good.
12: That's a good one.
13: I could communicate with him. But they talked about the weather and stuff. I have enough knowledge of French to, you know, understand, you know, bello cello and all that stuff. So off she went, and she was looking a bit funny, like she didn't want to go. She was hesitant, and she went back in. And then she came out again, and she approached us very reticently. And we're sitting there looking at her, and she said, do you mind if I tell you something? Like that. And we're like, shoot,
12: no.
13: Shoot, mademoiselle, shoot, mademoiselle. And she just looked at the pair of us, and she says, I hope you are not offended, but I just want to say that Jesus loves you. Is that right that I say this? And we just kind of looked at her and went, okay, you know, and she just wandered off. But she didn't know what we were talking about, or you know, it's stuff like this.
12: Well,
13: and
12: they, yeah.
13: And people, just little signals. All on. There's more stuff than that. I mean, it's just.
12: Well, I'll save those for the book, but
13: yeah,
12: we'll do
13: ready.
12: It. Do you consider yourself a Catholic filmmaker at this point in your life?
13: Well, Catholic being universal,
12: yes.
13: I think I've always had a sense of that.
12: Mm-hmm.
13: As far as artistically,
12: big C and little C.
13: Big C and little C.
12: Uh-huh.
13: I think more now than I was. I think it's influenced me more as I get older because...
12: Man without a face.
13: Yeah, sure. It was very...
12: Braveheart.
13: Yeah, yeah, sure. And, you know, we were soldiers and all that kind of
12: yeah,
13: stuff.
12: The
13: it's
12: strong,
13: going more in that
12: yeah,
13: direction.
12: Yeah, there's a strong Catholic... There was always a strong Catholic sensibility to my eye in your work.
13: Yeah.
12: Before this.
13: Well, yeah. Well, that's if you're raised that way, you use and are... You use what you are. And it's like John Ford movies are like that, you know? You get a big sense of that out of his films. And they're great films. I mean, they're like some of the best films ever made, you know?
12: So do you think your films are going to take a more spiritual slant from now on? Are they going to be more personal? Or is this the last religious film you're going to touch? because you know you're going... I mean, I have a sense you're going to go through the blades a few times on this one.
13: But you think so?
12: I bet.
13: Julianne, diced?
12: Yes.
13: Ginsued?
12: Ginsued, chopped, and fricasseed.
13: Fricasseed, oh good. I can hardly wait.
12: If what I'm hearing from my peers is true.
13: Shut up.
12: I know.
13: Scaring you, Raymond.
12: I'm not trying to scare you. I just want to...
13: All right. You know, hey, so what? You only live once.
12: You're willing to take the shot.
13: Yeah, you might as well get... It won't be boring.
12: No, it won't be boring.
13: It won't be boring.
12: Final question. How has this thing shaped and changed your faith working on this film?
13: Oh, it's really... it's really focused it. These past, 4 or 5 months, I mean, is really, really, really, I don't know how to put it.
12: It's been a tough shoot for you. I mean, you've had the flu. Everybody here is sick.
13: Yeah.
12: Steve was coughing on me earlier. Jim's been ill, pulled the shoulder. I mean, everybody seemed that this is not an easy, sweet shoot.
13: Yeah, no. It's full of discomfort. Jim's actually suffered quite a bit on the cross. I mean, it's like one time when he was being beaten, some of the guys got him with those things. I mean, he had marks and welts on his back. It was like, I mean, he's getting some of it. And sometimes I think, you know, one day he was getting a headache, and it was like, and I thought, I wonder if he's experiencing something a little otherworldly here. I wasn't quite sure because it seemed to be just coming from nowhere, and it was, but... No, there have been a lot of obstacles thrown in the way. Mm-hmm. You know, there's a lot of, what would you call it, poltergeist activity or something. I don't know. A lot of things thrown
12: spiritual
13: away.
12: Stuff happened.
13: And I understand that it's the other realm warring. Mm-hmm. I believe that that's a very real thing. Mm-hmm. And I've taken steps wherever I can to sort of like put on some armor.
12: Like what?
13: There's an old priest every day, says the Mass every day. And... and then try and just stay squeaky clean myself. That's all. I mean, it's like, that's a tough job.
12: It's, tell me all about it.
13: Yeah, really. Yeah, da, da, da, yeah. It's like a kind of like, you know, detergent for your soul. Mm. But and just try and just get through this. But having engaged it like that, mm-hmm. and having given such credence to things that are so intangible as the other realms of good and evil, I think it's really drawn the whole thing into focus, and we're all struggling over a piece of film. And it's a piece of film, after all. It's not the real event. But I'm hoping that... my hope is that... and it's very strong. Even for me watching it, it's very strong. And I know how it's being put together. Like, when it's finally put together, it's going to be 10 times as strong. So that my hope is that anyone who goes in and can manage to stay through it and suffer through with it, you know, they should be given like a little badge. I went to see and I actually sat through the end reel, which is, it's necessary to keep it like 90 minutes because it's just, 2 hours of this is just, it'd make you go nuts. But but that they're changed when they leave. I mean, I'm seeking that anyone who views it has a profound change.
11: Jim Caviezel's latest role tested his faith and his stamina. He is playing Jesus Christ in Mel Gibson's project, The Passion. We recently caught up with Jim Caviezel in Rome.
12: Hardest film of your career?
14: Without a doubt.
12: In what way?
14: Physically, there's no rest. In The Thin Red Line, which was very hard, uncomfortable, there are moments where you walk around and Terry Malick would say, go over there and pick your gun up and look into the sunset. Physically, not so hard. This one is torture from the beginning in all forms. If I'm on the cross, you're in incredibly cold conditions.
12: Yeah, tell me about that. 15 days in a loincloth, essentially, in the freezing cold.
14: That's just on the crucifix. And that's just straight crucifix. We did 2 weeks this last week, 10 days of getting on the cross. So we had to shoot all that on a set here at Cinecittà in Rome. And the other part was down in Matera, and that was on a cliff. And, you know, I've said, go put yourself across on the edge of the Grand Canyon, and the wind tunnel from the canyon just goes straight up that, we're on kind of like
12: the sheer
14: cake,
12: side, yeah,
14: and just comes up and right over. They will stick heaters on both sides of you, but it's useless when the wind is just blowing past you, and when you're looking out at the distance, and there are, you know, a good 300 people there, mm-hmm. and you see them shaking, and they've got mittens and scarves and jackets on. And there's nothing you can do because your arms are tied up. Mm-hmm. So they move the heaters closer, and you'll start to feel the heat. But when the wind slows down just a little bit, it fries your skin.
12: Toasted Tootsies.
14: I remember just going, so you don't want this movie to be made?
12: you pulled your shoulder, too.
14: Continually. Separated my shoulder.
12: When you were carrying the cross?
14: Yeah, when you're carrying the cross, it's not just the beam. The Gasmus and Dismas, the two criminals, right. are both carrying a beam. And some theologians feel that he carried the whole darn thing, and which would have made his passion a little bit different than anyone else's. So Mel took, you know, pleasure in making that thing heavy. You couldn't make it too light or it just wouldn't look right.
12: Mm-hmm.
14: And when I played basketball for years, and I bring that up because I just found it real important to do a lot of clean jerks, lunges, deadlifts, and do wall squats. And I couldn't have done it without it because literally you're putting all the weight, when you're on the cross, you're putting all the weight on this leg and hooking this one over. And so all your weight goes into your right quad, and you have to hold that for 10 minutes while your arms are, you know, hooked up. And
12: how did they hook you up?
14: There's a number of different ways. Are you saying like when I'm...
12: Yeah, physically, how are you being held up? I mean, I imagine they're not driving nails through your hands. He hasn't gone that far, has he?
14: We can do a lot of things with special effects with, you know, digital, in which this film is on. We have a really extraordinary makeup crew, one of the best in the best in the business. And some of it I don't even go into because I just think it takes away from the mystery of the film,
12: mm-hmm.
14: Of what we're doing. But they've built two sorts of platforms, and in between takes, I have to stay up there for most of the time, and they would just put the heaters on and try to, you know, keep me warm, because taking me off would take too long for the setups. And so at one point I was on there for like an hour, and this is in, you know, if you've known what wind chill feels like, this was, you know,
12: 20 degree weather, nothing on.
14: Yeah, with wind chill, you know, which drops the wind or drops the temperature, and you're most of the time it was just keeping your core temperature up and switching from heat to cold and heat to cold that fast. I couldn't keep anything down. So it was extremely hard, to getting nauseous all the time. And you're also, because the makeup is so severe, you can't see out the right, I can't see the right side of mm-hmm. my face. Mm-hmm. So everything's, you know, you're getting hyper-focused out of the left eye. Mm. It's, and then the makeup that you're wearing is all the skin is just ripped to shreds. So if you've, all I can say is if you've ever had a sunburn, when you're going through the healing stage and you're itching, mm-hmm. put your arms up and want to itch every single part of your body, and you can't. And it's just, so it's been a nightmare the whole, mm. whole way through. And some nights I have to wear the entire makeup in bed. So they throw powder over me and I go to bed wearing the stuff, and and I just don't sleep. You itch all night. So
12: why did you decide to do this film? How did it happen?
14: It's all started with, I had a phone call from my agent saying that Steve McAvity, Mel Gibson's partner, wanted to meet with me on a film called Mavericks. What I later found from Steve and Mel is that was just a front.
12: A ploy to get you in the room.
14: Well, to see what I was really like. Mm-hmm. So we met at some picnic table and up in Malibu, and we started talking, and it went on for like 3.5 hours, and then Mel finally brings up this story about this, what he's been thinking about for many years, and how he had found this book, and it was Anne Catherine Emmerich, and he goes, you know how this guy really died? I said, yeah, and he started, it hit me. I just said, you want me to play Jesus? And just interrupted me. He stopped and he looked at me. He goes, yeah. I said, okay.
12: You were offered 4 other times to play this role, right?
14: 3 other times. This is the 4th time.
12: Why this one? Why this one and not the others?
14: The other times that I was asked, afterwards I felt guilty. I felt like my first response was right, and I just didn't feel right. I didn't want to make something that wasn't the truth, and I felt that the other ones weren't there, and I wanted to know. I asked Mel, I said, Mel, you had a lot of passion when you did Braveheart. Do you have at least that much for this? He goes, more than anything I've ever done. Hmm.
12: Tell me about the spiritual significance of this for you personally. Has this changed the way, has this changed your faith or deepened it at all?
14: It's deepened it, but I knew that from the get-go and I was open to that. Mm-hmm. I believe it all started back when I met Ivo Andrzejewicz doing the Count of Monte Cristos. He's one of the visionaries from Medjugorje. And then my journey into Medjugorje and understanding the stakes and what being Catholic means. And again, that's the truth and sets you free, and that is what I wanted. And it's important for an actor as well, that you got to be drawn to the truth. You can't play the surface. And you and I have talked about that many times about, you know, being actors is this is who you are, and you want to be able to get there. And the sin that you commit in your life pushes
12: blocks
14: God away
12: truth.
14: And blocks the truth where you mm-hmm. go, or if you go into it, you're held to live with, and no one wants to be around you, and eventually you get to the end of your life, you're alone, and who do you blame? It's not the devil, it's usually God. And you lose sight of who you really are. You don't see yourself the way God sees you, who is truly what you are. And so I'm made acting continue to follow that truth, and Medjugorje pointed me in that direction. I really believe that was setting me up, getting me ready to play her son. And and people have asked me, you know, were you scared about getting this mm-hmm. Film? And I said, yes, part of me there. But the other part is this, I'm absolutely honored that he, through Mary, would pick me to play this. And I guarantee you that she has completely architect this whole thing for her son. So there are ways. And every day when I come to play it, you know, when I start to complain of the pain, this pain is gifts into understanding what this is like. And I'll tell you about one part of that was during the scourging scene.
12: Mm-hmm.
14: Mel had set it up that there was a board behind my back about this big, and they were, the Roman soldiers...
12: So that it wouldn't hit your back.
14: Correct.
12: Mm-hmm.
14: So that it wouldn't hit my back, they were to strike that, and I could see through a mirror when the off camera, when it was coming. Mm-hmm. Well, you know, I had an idea how bad that would hurt, but one of them missed, and it hit me flush right on the back, ripped the skin right off my back, and I couldn't scream. I lost the wind. It was so horrendous that my voice got away from me. I went over and I got the wind knocked out of me. Now, I've played football and had the wind knocked out of me, but I've never had it knocked out from getting a blow to the back. And that the wind got out of me quicker than I could scream. It was bizarre. And I fell over and Mel was like, "Jim, get back up," you know. But he didn't realize I got hit. So I gathered it together, came back up, and I'm in chains. I'm attached to this pillar, and he missed again. This time it hit me flush, square on the back, and I ripped my wrists right out of the chains, which immediately I skinned myself from my wrist through my hands to my fingers. It's metal. And I screamed, went over, and they poured Sodorcaine all over it. But that was the mark that we based all the other scourging marks off of and how it really looked. You can take pictures of it, but to actually see one.
12: Mm-hmm.
14: And I wasn't struck again after that. But that let me begin to understand, you know, what that could be like. The other part was carrying the cross and receiving a shoulder separation, what that was like. It was, again, bearing that weight and having it cut into your skin is just, it's tremendous.
12: This has gotten enormous ink in the papers of the world.
14: Right.
12: And people go, "This is crazy. They're speaking in a dead foreign language. Why? And how do you get over that?"
14: Well, the film that Mel's doing transcends language. The language of the heart is a language that all of us understand. We all understand this language. She always says, "Pray from the heart." This is going to reach people right in their heart. They're going to start, you know, trying to understand it with their head.
12: Mm-hmm.
14: Doesn't work on this movie. So the story we're telling is through the heart.
12: What do you make of the violence? A lot of people are saying, "Whoa, graphic violence. Why do you want to do this? There's, you know, this takes away all imagination. It's too graphic. It's borderline."
14: Well, again, it's like, have you ever seen Private Ryan?
12: Mm-hmm.
14: The opening scene there. And some people say, "Well, that scene changed my life about what I thought war was like."
12: Mm-hmm.
14: That opening scene, and anybody who hasn't seen it in your audience, I'd recommend to see that opening scene, if
12: mm-hmm.
14: just for that.
12: Mm-hmm.
14: to me, that preaches peace. To understand how horrific and what men like that, what freedom costs,
12: mm-hmm.
14: what happens when people sit back and do nothing, when good people sit back and do nothing, evil always prevails when they are passive.
12: And you see that here again.
14: But passive is not peace.
12: Mm-hmm.
14: You know, Christ is completely a role model in love and peace. He's God.
12: Mm-hmm.
14: But he took an active role and what love was about, what peace is about, and he paid for it with his life. We're called to the same thing, not just from our word. We're called. God's asking our body. "I need your body. I'm more than just your word, but your body."
12: And I must tell you, when I first heard about this project and saw the script, I thought, "This mm-hmm. is pretty hardcore stuff visually." and where's an Aramaic? Who's going to understand this? I just saw a clip, an edited clip. The language is almost incidental. And the violence is done with such taste. To me, it deepened and humanized what has become for many, and I'll include myself in the number, a flat image. Yes. Something that we sort of, okay, he died for my sins.
14: Right.
12: Or even if we say he died for our sins, appreciating the full gravity of that, it's almost a meditation on the way of the cross.
14: Well, this is what I'm very passionate about, and it is about our Lord's sacrifice for mankind, for our sins, bringing us back to God, and it's love that did this. And the what I've seen and I see continually in many Roman Catholic churches in the United States, I call it, it to me is this watered down version of what Jesus Christ did for us. If you were at halftime in during a basketball game or a football game, and you were down 42-0, and the coach said, "Geez, isn't it great that we've got to the Super Bowl or to the World Championship in whatever event it was, and it's just good to be here," as opposed to someone saying to you, another coach saying, "Hey, we're down 42-0. The first 5 minutes, we're going to go after it. We're going to cut that 42-point lead in half. The next 5 minutes, we're going to do this." And versus, I'm drawn to that kind of person. I'm drawn to wanting to succeed. I want to get to heaven. And this shows clearly that no man has ever suffered this much, that this man came down and really profoundly showed us how to serve, how to love. I think people are going to be, "My Lord would never suffer this much. This is too heavy. No, this is what he did. And I see people pulling Jesus off the cross now. They don't want to see what he did. I see them pulling the tabernacle. You know, it's like the Shakespeare.
12: Removing it from the church.
14: Oh, yeah. Usually it's right behind you, and you turn around, and not anymore. They've moved it out. It's like out, damn spot. You know, Shakespeare, get away. Quit breathing down my back.
12: You seem more viscerally attached, more connected to this, particularly the sacrificial part, than ever before.
14: We can have we can have arguments, discussions on Jesus and the Virgin Mary and whatnot.
12: I'm not going to argue with you.
14: No, I'm speaking to okay. people, and they can say what they want. And I can say, "Well, last time I've been on a cross..." I'll tell you, it ain't easy. And I understand more about what Mary means to me. How she is the truth.
12: She's a big part of this film.
14: Oh.
12: First time I've ever seen her like this.
14: She's all the way through this film.
12: Follows him through the whole thing.
14: Yes, and our Lord wants his mother to be lifted up. And when Jesus is on the cross, he says, "In tatha alu, hu baraki. Yohana Nalu, he amak." This is what he said. And he says, "Woman, behold your son, John. John, behold your mother." And I had no idea that John's real mother was at the cross. And yet, his own biological mother's there, and his
12: surrogate mother's
14: there. And what is he saying here? So what's that all mean? And people say, "Jesus, the way, the truth, and the life. There's no way through the Father except through me." I said, I know that more than ever now. When I was on that cross and saying this, that is the truth. He is saying the truth. He's speaking truth. And what he says is truth. How he acted was truth. Everything about him was truth.
12: How do you play God? And I guess this has been an enormous challenge for a lot of actors. And Mel and I were talking earlier. He said one of the things that attracted him to you is he wanted that quality of the divine, but he was repelled by the former depictions, which were effeminate, in an attempt to get that spiritual quality. Actors sometimes listed toward that ethereal sort of playing. How do you approach it? How is this portrayal different?
14: Number one, it's receiving the Eucharist every day. And before I do that, I prepare myself in meditation or through the rosary, always through Mary.

0: that came to him with the cross, the nails, and the spear, showed him his destiny. And at that moment, the child ran into the arms of his mother. And the natural thing for a mother to do is to cover her son. Mm-hmm. But she doesn't. She holds him. She has the hand because she's a part of this. A sword pierces her soul too. She offered her whole body as her son is going to do. And he's asking us the same way. Mel has committed this. I've committed this. And I can commit my whole career to this. I commit whatever I do to all the people that are watching. I commit to their prayers. I can't do it without their prayers. It's the forces of darkness and evil are so powerful right now that I continually ask priests for their masses, continually ask people to keep me in the rosary.
1: Mm-hmm.
0: Going back to the tangible thing is right down to the Mass. Every day, receiving the Eucharist, receiving confession, all these things, and praying the rosary very simply, all the time.
1: How is his direction? Tell me about him as a director.
0: He brings a plethora amount of information from all of his roles he's ever played, all the brilliant directors he ever worked with, and this film has been sitting in him for 25 years of his.
1: He has his own kinetic style. He sort of paints the pictures for you. He's acting things. I mean, he's on overdrive.
0: That's correct.
1: You connect with that approach.
0: One of the best ways I learn is through just watching and movements. And there are words that can't describe emotions. And that's why I think that there are words that's why this film is so perfect. There are going to be actions that are spoken that no word can quite get, but every language understands it. Every culture will understand it from different parts of the world, and that our conversion is not just for the United States or Europe. It's for all parts of the world. Jesus coming to all of us.
1: Are you surprised by the icy reception from some in the media and Hollywood? This is a 5-time Academy Award winner. They should be tripping over themselves. The follow-up film to Braveheart.
0: Well, no, quite frankly. One of the books that we took stuff from, there were two. There was an Anne Catherine Emick book, Dolorous Passion of Our Lord Jesus Christ, which is the Passion of Jesus, and the other one was Mary of Agreda's book.
2: Mm-hmm.
0: And in Mary of Agreda's book, there's a part in there where she says, truly following my son, the Virgin Mary said this, truly following my son is, and the word she used is scandal, will follow you your whole life. So we must be doing something right.
1: You got the scars to prove it, right? Final question. What do you want people to come away from this film with, and why are you doing it?
0: The film title is called Passion, but it's about conversion. This is about converting. And there are going to be many people that will see this film and say, you know, that's nice. But they know the choice they made. I was telling you this, I watched Schindler's List, and I also watched the Private Ryan in the opening scene. In both films, during some of the most heinous things that man has ever done to other human beings, there was laughter in the audience. Spielberg was quoted in seeing this, and he was just and I've seen it, and it's it was almost a sadistic laughter. Some people get nervous and they laugh, and I told Mel said that, and I said, Mel, no, this is sadism. I mean, this is really sick, and entered into our culture. And I said, you know, we have that in this film. We have the fence riders. We have people that are in the film that take the side of Christ. We have those that aren't doing anything. And at least the ones that love to watch people suffer and get a kick out of it. And those that that group that watched Schindler's List and that group that watched the opening scene of Private Ryan, they can laugh with ones.

0: the screen and enjoy it. Mm-hmm. They can watch it, and they know where they're at. And the fence riders can watch and sit that. And those that sit there and want to take the life of a martyr, because that's what can happen truly if you follow our Lord Jesus Christ the way Mary would like you to. But hey, heaven is where we all need to be, right? And that's why people right now that are cluing in, that flipped on the TV, that happen to watch us or never watched your show before, they felt called to and they're watching it. And it's about their conversion. And there'll be many people that won't want to see the film just based on that. They'll use the excuse, I heard it's too violent. Mm-hmm. And there'll be those that will be a confirmed atheist that will walk in the film, and they'll walk out, and they'll be drawn to saying, why did I leave? And have to be drawn back to the truth. Mm-hmm. This is all we're after. Mel came from an actor background. He's drawn to the truth. That's why he's a great actor. That's why he's a great director.
1: 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I'm taking my kids who've never seen it on the big screen, and it's a way, I think, to prepare your family or your parish to see the resurrection of the Christ, which is coming next May. 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That in-theater re-release contains a special preview of the resurrection from Mel, which I join him for. You don't want to miss this in theaters. Next week, I'll also bring you a bit of my exclusive interview with the filmmaker from Toronto, where he's editing the resurrection. This is going to be the biggest cinematic event of 2027. Don't miss next week's show, and make sure you go to Arroyo Grande Show on YouTube. I have something up there you might find interesting. That's all the time we have for now. Be sure to catch us next week. Until then, I'll be scouting the world over for all that is seen and unseen. On behalf of the staff and crew of EWTN News, thank you for watching. I'm Raymond Arroyo. Bye now.
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5: This is Franciscan Media's Saint of the Day for September 6th. Today we celebrate Blessed Claudio Granzato. Throughout history, many saints have used their gifts of preaching, teaching, and writing to spread the gospel. Blessed Claudio Granzato used his artistic skills to turn people toward God. When Pope John Paul II beatified the Italian-born sculptor in 1994, the Holy Father called him a model for all religious artists who search for God's beauty. Born near Venice, Italy in 1900, Claudio knew struggle from an early age. The youngest of nine children, he was accustomed to hard work in the fields. At the age of nine, he lost his father. 6 years later, he was drafted into the Italian army. After Claudio completed his military service, his life changed radically. He studied at Venice's Academy of Fine Arts and showed a special interest in religious art. When he entered the Franciscan Order several years later, his parish priest wrote, "The order is receiving not only an artist, but a saint." Prayer, charity to the poor, and artistic work characterized his life, which was cut short by a brain tumor. Blessed Claudio died in 1947 on the Feast of the Assumption. There's more about the saints, along with inspiration and Catholic resources, at our website, saintoftheday.org. From Franciscan Media, this has been Saint.
6: Are Christians guilty of hate speech for voicing their belief that homosexual acts are immoral and contrary to human nature? Many in the culture think so. So what can we say in response? First, it's not hate speech to say a particular behavior is inappropriate human behavior, given our nature as human beings. If that were true, well then any negative moral evaluation of behavior would be hate speech. But that's absurd. Second, the assertion is inconsistent with itself. Why can't Christians have a negative moral evaluation of homosexual behavior, but yet the objector can negatively judge a Christian's behavior for opposing homosexuality? Isn't he guilty of the very thing he accuses Christians of? My friends, it's not hate speech to say a particular behavior is not befitting of human beings. We must judge actions, but always with respect for the person. I'm Carlo Broussard with the Ready Reason for Catholic Answers, Catholic.com.
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9: In the name of the Father, and the Son, and the Holy Spirit.
10: Amen.
9: You expired, Jesus, but the source of life gushed forth for souls, and the ocean of mercy opened up for the whole world. O fount of life, unfathomable divine mercy, envelop the whole world and empty yourself out upon us. O blood and water, which gushed forth from the heart of Jesus as a fountain of mercy for us,
10: I trust in you.
9: O blood and water, which gushed forth from the heart of Jesus as a fountain of mercy for us,
10: I trust in you.
9: O blood and water, which gushed forth from the heart of Jesus as a fountain of mercy for us,
10: I trust in you.
9: Our Father, who art in heaven, hallowed be thy name. Thy kingdom come, thy will be done, on earth as it is in heaven.
10: Give us this day our daily bread, and forgive us our trespasses, as we forgive those who trespass against us. And lead us not into temptation, but deliver us from evil. Amen.
9: Hail Mary, full of grace, the Lord is with thee. Blessed art thou among women, and blessed is the fruit of thy womb, Jesus.
10: Holy Mary, Mother of God, pray for us sinners, now and at the hour of our death. Amen.
9: I believe in God, the Father Almighty, creator of heaven and earth, and in Jesus Christ, his only Son, our Lord, who was conceived by the Holy Spirit, born of the Virgin Mary, suffered under Pontius Pilate, was crucified, died, and was buried. He descended into hell. On the third day he rose again. He ascended into heaven and sits at the right hand of God, the Father Almighty. From thence he shall come to judge the living and the dead.
10: I believe in the Holy Spirit, the Holy Catholic Church, the communion of saints, the forgiveness of sins, the resurrection of the body, and life everlasting. Amen.
9: Eternal Father, I offer you the body and blood, soul and divinity of your dearly beloved Son, our Lord Jesus Christ,
10: in atonement for our sins and those of the whole world.
9: For the sake of his sorrowful passion,
10: have mercy on us and on the whole world.
9: For the sake of his sorrowful passion,
10: have mercy on us and on the whole world.
9: For the sake of his sorrowful passion,
10: have mercy on us and on the whole world.
9: For the sake of his sorrowful passion,
10: have mercy on us and on the whole world.
9: For the sake of his sorrowful passion,
10: have mercy on us and on the whole world.
9: For the sake of his sorrowful passion,
10: have mercy on us and on the whole world.
9: For the sake of his sorrowful passion,
10: have mercy on us and on the whole world.
9: For the sake of his sorrowful passion,
10: have mercy on us and on the whole world.
9: For the sake of his sorrowful passion,
10: have mercy on us and on the whole world.
9: For the sake of his sorrowful passion,
10: have mercy on us and on the whole world.
9: Eternal Father, I offer you the body and blood, soul and divinity of your dearly beloved Son, our Lord Jesus Christ,
10: in atonement for our sins and those of the whole world.
9: For the sake of his sorrowful passion,
10: have mercy on us and on the whole world.
9: For the sake of his sorrowful passion,
10: have mercy on us and on the whole world.
9: For the sake of his sorrowful passion,
10: have mercy on us and on the whole world.
9: For the sake of his sorrowful passion,
10: have mercy on us and on the whole world.
9: For the sake of his sorrowful passion,
10: have mercy on us and on the whole world.
9: For the sake of his sorrowful passion,
10: have mercy on us and on the whole world.
9: For the sake of his sorrowful passion,
10: have mercy on us and on the whole world.
9: For the sake of his sorrowful passion,
10: have mercy on us and on the whole world.
9: For the sake of his sorrowful passion,
10: have mercy on us and on the whole world.
9: For the sake of his sorrowful passion,
10: have mercy on us and on the whole world.
9: Eternal Father, I offer you the body and blood, soul and divinity of your dearly beloved Son, our Lord Jesus Christ,
10: in atonement for our sins and those of the whole world.
9: For the sake of his sorrowful passion,
10: have mercy on us and on the whole world.
9: For the sake of his sorrowful passion,
10: have mercy on us and on the whole world.
9: For the sake of his sorrowful passion,
10: have mercy on us and on the whole world.
9: For the sake of his sorrowful passion,
10: have mercy on us and on the whole world.
9: For the sake of his sorrowful passion,
10: have mercy on us and on the whole world.
9: For the sake of his sorrowful passion,
10: have mercy on us and on the whole world.
9: For the sake of his sorrowful passion,
10: have mercy on us and on the whole world.
9: For the sake of his sorrowful passion,
10: have mercy on us and on the whole world.
9: For the sake of his sorrowful passion,
10: have mercy on us and on the whole world.
9: For the sake of his sorrowful passion,
10: have mercy on us and on the whole world.
9: Eternal Father, I offer you the body and blood, soul and divinity of your dearly beloved Son, our Lord Jesus Christ,
10: in atonement for our sins and those of the whole world.
9: For the sake of his sorrowful passion,
10: have mercy on us and on the whole world.
9: For the sake of his sorrowful passion,
10: have mercy on us and on the whole world.
9: For the sake of his sorrowful passion,
10: have mercy on us and on the whole world.
9: For the sake of his sorrowful passion,
10: have mercy on us and on the whole world.
9: For the sake of his sorrowful passion,
10: have mercy on us and on the whole world.
9: For the sake of his sorrowful passion,
10: have mercy on us and on the whole world.
9: For the sake of his sorrowful passion,
10: have mercy on us and on the whole world.
9: For the sake of his sorrowful passion,
10: have mercy on us and on the whole world.
9: For the sake of his sorrowful passion,
10: have mercy on us and on the whole world.
9: For the sake of his sorrowful passion,
10: have mercy on us and on the whole world.
9: Eternal Father, I offer you the body and blood, soul and divinity of your dearly beloved Son, our Lord Jesus Christ,
10: in atonement for our sins and those of the whole world.
9: For the sake of his sorrowful passion,
10: have mercy on us and on the whole world.
9: For the sake of his sorrowful passion,
10: have mercy on us and on the whole world.
9: For the sake of his sorrowful passion,
10: have mercy on us and on the whole world.
9: For the sake of his sorrowful passion,
10: have mercy on us and on the whole world.
9: For the sake of his sorrowful passion,
10: have mercy on us and on the whole world.
9: For the sake of his sorrowful passion,
10: have mercy on us and on the whole world.
9: For the sake of his sorrowful passion,
10: have mercy on us and on the whole world.
9: For the sake of his sorrowful passion,
10: have mercy on us and on the whole world.
9: For the sake of his sorrowful passion,
10: have mercy on us and on the whole world.
9: For the sake of his sorrowful passion,
10: have mercy on us and on the whole world.
9: Holy God, Holy Mighty One, Holy Immortal One,
10: have mercy on us and on the whole world.
9: Holy God, Holy Mighty One, Holy Immortal One,
10: Have mercy on us and on the whole world.
9: Holy God, Holy Mighty One, Holy Immortal One,
10: have mercy on us and on the whole world.
9: Eternal God, in whom mercy is endless and the treasury of compassion inexhaustible, look kindly upon us and increase your mercy in us, that in difficult moments we might not despair nor become despondent, but with great confidence submit ourselves to your holy will, which is love and mercy itself.
10: Amen.
9: Saint Faustina,
10: pray for us.
9: In the name of the Father, and the Son, and the Holy Spirit.
10: Amen.
11: We now join the following program, already in progress.
12: Compromise things that are central and non-negotiable values. That's the epistemic problem, you know. What properly belongs in the center? Now, we could revisit the classical people. Justice and temperance and prudence and, you know, I would broaden the two to love and truth. Those things are properly central to the moral enterprise. Empathy is not one of those.
13: Do you see any Marxist or communist elements driving suicidal empathy, especially recognizing that empathy is only for certain groups, those associated with the oppressed, and certainly not for those who are defined as oppressors?
12: I think that's it, that binary of oppressor and oppressed. And so, you know, the Frankfurt School is behind a fair amount of wokeism, critical theory, and those are both certainly influenced by Marxism. And I think that's one form that it takes, is the dividing of the world into antagonistic groups of oppressor and oppressed. Catholic social theory, for example, would see society, I think, in a much more subtle and variegated way as a play of interdependent classes and modes of being and modes of organization. But the Marxist binary haunts us today. So you're on one side or the other. Everyone now is so impossibly eager to get on the right side of that binary. I want to be oppressed.
13: Yeah.
12: You know, I want to be an oppressed person so I get special consideration. But see, what that's done is it's turned us into, we're simply antagonistic constantly. And there's no way out, it seems. There's the guilty oppressors, but what's the route of salvation? You know, how is justice ever found? I don't think in a wokist framework, there's a solution to that problem.
13: And connected to that, surveying the landscape, moral landscape as best you can tell, do you think suicidal empathy is a result of sort of just an honest mistake of good feelings that are just misguided? Or is this something being orchestrated and calculated for political ends?
12: Well, I do think it's trickled down from the universities. I mean, I said that for a long time. I think you can almost trace when the contagion came from the universities in Europe to American universities, postmodernism and the Frankfurt School and critical theory and all that. And then it worked its way through the university system. And then, you know, when you say universities, it's very powerful because you're saying the place that train other university professors, right, high school teachers, grade school teachers, people very influential in the wider culture have taken in this perspective. So I think it trickled down very much from that. I do think there are a lot of people in the wokest camp who mean well, and they would see empathy as the same as love. And it's not. And to my mind, as I read Gadshad's book, that's what came to mind all the time. Empathy and love are different things. And if you conflate them or you reduce love to empathy, then you've got the problem that he's put his finger on.
13: Let's now turn more directly in looking at how the Catholic intellectual tradition, the biblical tradition, can help us understand and respond to this problem. So Bishop, what biblically speaking, starting there, insight do we have into the problem of, and in the origin of suicidal empathy? What is it getting wrong about humanity? What is it getting wrong about the nature of the moral world?
12: It's getting wrong what love is. So, and I know we talked before we went on camera here, it is a limitation of the English language that we don't have a word that really gets at what the Bible and the great tradition mean. Because love is a very ambiguous word. I mean, English is an incredibly rich language and subtle, but it's a weakness of English that we don't have a word that really names it. That's why I go back to Thomas Aquinas all the time. To love is not to have positive feelings about someone. It's not to empathize with someone. To love is to will the good of the other. And I like the austerity of that language. Love is an act of the will, not a feeling of the heart. Now, can it be accompanied by feelings of the heart? Yes. Can feelings of the heart clue you into the direction of love. Yeah, I think they're related. And there I'd look to someone like Dietrich von Hildebrand that wanted to bring the heart into the discussion more than it had been. I think he's right about that. But let's keep the clarity on austerity of the definition. To love is to will the good of the other. Empathy is not to hurt the feelings of another. Those are entirely different, because sometimes to love someone means you are going to hurt his feelings or her feelings, right? I'll give you a couple of simple examples, but you know, anyone that's lived a little bit sees all this stuff. You're a university professor. Someone writes a lousy paper for you and you give the grade of C. And the student, especially one raised in our culture today, it expects an A for everything, right? And they see, and their feelings are deeply hurt. I don't get that. They are. I remember my feelings being hurt by bad grades when I was a kid. If I'm empathetic, that's my prime value, empathy. Oh, well, I'll change the grade. You know, I don't hurt your feelings. And obviously this is really affecting you. So I'll give you an A. Well, what have you done there? Well, first you're standing athwart truth, because it's not a good paper. It's not an A paper. It's a C paper. But press it further. You're also being unjust to that young person, because you're discouraging that young person from improving. I remember I had a tough teacher. He was really good at freshman high school at Fenwick High School, taught us English, and he was tough and did not take, you know, like, oh no, that sentence is okay. No. If your sentence was lousy, he told you, and it was covered with bad marks, and you know, he would even read bad sentences aloud. So we would all like laugh at them. You know, what a bad sentence. Well, thank God for him, because I spent much of my life writing, and I go back to him. I really do. I go back to things he taught me. What if he had just said, oh, whatever you write, you get an A, because I don't want to hurt your feelings. It would be an act of deep injustice to me, right? So you see what's going on there is I'm not negating empathy or saying it's a bad thing in itself, but it doesn't belong at the center of our concerns. What does belong there is truth, justice, and love, which is willing the good of the other. Giving that kid a C, that's willing his good, right? Because it's telling him the truth and urging him to get better. It's an act of justice and love, even though it prompted very bad feelings. That's what matters. That's what needs to be at the heart of the moral enterprise. And I think Gad Saad is putting his finger on this confusion, say, this confusion between authentic love and empathy.
13: You know, I'm thinking of how you brought up Lonergan earlier, who helps us understand that our intellect is fallen. Mm-hmm. Could we also say that our emotional life is fallen, and we shouldn't take feelings about ourselves or others, but certainly about ourselves, as necessarily normative, that maybe we do feel bad, but we shouldn't feel bad.
12: That's right. And that feelings, look at Plato, you know, knew this a long time ago, that the feelings are like the horses that, you know, they're full of energy and they're going in different directions. And it needs reason is the charioteer that has the reins. And without the feelings, that chariot won't go anywhere. I mean, they're going to drive it, but under the aegis of reason, that's fundamentally right. I mean, so that, of course, we all have feelings about all kinds of things, you know, but they've got to be controlled by reason. And see, reason is governed by truth, justice, and love. Mm-hmm. When that's the combination, now you're going to move forward, you know, confidently. Of course, I mean, you're a parent. Any parent knows it. If you were to say, in regard to my kids, my number one value is to be empathic with them, empathetic, that I will never hurt their feelings. I mean, you'd be the worst parent in creation, mm-hmm. right? My main job here is never hurt my kids' feelings. I mean, parents all the time are hurting kids' feelings. All the time, right? Because you're motivated by truth, justice, and love. You want what's best for that child. God help us if parents have now forgotten that distinction and empathy is now their primary value. Those kids will be out of control, deeply unhappy, morally dysfunctional, right? I mean,
13: yes, confirmed.
12: Yes. Right. But I think that's the best image is the whole country is getting seduced in this direction of I want to be the empathetic parent, not the loving parent.
13: Yeah.
12: Now, something I said in an ex post in reaction to this book is I kept thinking Jesus does not say be empathetic with one another.
13: Right.
12: He doesn't say, be empathetic with your enemy. He says, love one another. Love your enemy. Nor does John the Evangelist say, God is empathy. I mean, I challenge you to read the Bible and tell me that God is empathy. But the right formulation is God is love.
13: Yeah.
12: Right. God wills the good of his creation, which means, man alive, there'll be a lot of hurt feelings. See, but that confusion, even like the prevalence when I was coming of age of the word compassion. See, compassion is like empathy, passio, feeling in Latin, cum, mm-hmm. to feel with. Okay, I like compassion. I'm not against it. Right? Compassion is good in itself, like empathy. But compassion and love are not the same thing,
13: mm-hmm.
12: right? Like, think, I mean, again, going back to your, I'm not a parent, you're a parent. That when you have to correct one of your kids and you express love in a challenging way, I bet you feel compassion for your child. Like, I know.
13: Well, you see them suffer.
12: Right. I know how this is landing in their hearts and minds right now. I get it, of course. But nevertheless, you love rather than show compassion. Right? And the blurring of that distinction is the source of a lot of mischief. My father was a wonderful man in so many ways when I was coming of age. And he was a deeply compassionate, empathetic person. He really was. But he was a person of love. And he guided me through some tough times knowing like, yeah, I know how hard this is, but this is the right thing for you to do. Like I've told this story a few times here in the diocese that I joined the altar servers when I was, how old are you? Like 9 or something. And I went to the first meeting. I signed up. And then I decided, I don't know, this is too much. I don't like this. I don't want to get that early and I don't want to wear this cassock. And so I came home and I said, I'm not going to do this. And my father said to me, you know, if you don't want to sign up for something, you don't have to. But once you do, then you do it. Well, I remember that to this day. And it's a guiding principle of my life. It has been where I've committed to something. Well, what is that? That's the voice of truth, love, and justice, not the voice of your feelings.
13: Mm-hmm.
12: But I think Gadsad is right. When the feelings move into the central place, God help us.
13: You know, one of the sort of generic assumptions about what defines Christianity from the secular side, but also I think among many Christians is you're supposed to be nice and you're supposed to be kind. Are those right. actually meaningful moral categories from this,
12: no.
13: this deeper understanding of charity you're
12: Stay
13: describing?
12: Stay with love. See, again, I'm not against kindness or niceness. Be nice, be kind. Sure. All things being equal. But kindness and niceness are not the same as love. That's why, Dostoevsky famously said, now it's a cliche, but famously said, that love is a harsh and dreadful thing. Authentic love. Being nice is never harsh and dreadful. Being kind isn't harsh and dreadful. But real love is, you bet. Because love means willing the good of the other. And that can mean something very demanding and harsh and frightening, right? That's why to be in relation to the God whose love, it's a fearful thing to fall in the hands of the living God, says the Bible. Right. To fall in the hands of the empathetic, that's easy, right? But a God of real love who wants what's right for me and true for me and good for me, that's a different game.
13: Bishop, I wish I could say that all of the mischief of suicidal empathy is coming from the secular world, but unfortunately it's not. As you know, there's many Christians, denominations that sort of have embraced this idea. When you said God is empathy, I envisioned a bumper sticker, perhaps on the back of a Volvo, who use empathy as the primary category for describing what it means to love thy neighbor. So what's sort of a pithy way of addressing that form of suicidal empathy that's been falsely Christianized?
12: I think of here in Rochester, there was a church that had the sign out in front of it, and it says, love thy neighbor. And then it was like an asterisk, and that means thy black neighbor, brown neighbor, thy
13: progressive ideology.
12: So there was a sign. And I kept thinking, yes, but you have to define what you mean by love. Because I bet what you, the author of that sign, meant by love is something like be nice to, be kind to, be empathetic with. Well, okay, as far as it goes. But see, if real love is involved, and that means offering moral challenge to somebody, That's a different game being played. But I think the Christian churches have been kind of lulled into this. And then the fact that wokeism has so come to dominate the culture. And see, I would argue, man, I think I said it in my response to the, on X, was as Christianity has become attenuated and we become less of a cultural force, wokeism has moved in.
14: Yeah, sure.
12: And that's the problem. And not enough Christians know the distinction between love and empathy to challenge it. And so the wokest philosophy is now, oh, of course, you know, empathy. That's what matters the most. No, love matters the most. Justice, truth matter the most.
13: So, you know, Bishop, one of the pillars of the Catholic social thought tradition is the preferential option for the poor.
12: Yeah.
13: Now that too is sometimes used as evidence in support of the kind of empathetic view of, look, we're called to pay attention to the marginalized, to the voiceless, to the most vulnerable. And what that means is to raise up their interest over and above the interests of others. How do we distinguish the authentic Catholic understanding of the preferential option for the poor, this kind of hijacking of it?
12: Yeah. Well, no, because I think it's perfectly legitimate. If you say there are these deep, you know, inequalities, deep injustices in society, is it right to prefer, to give a sort of special attention to those who are disadvantaged? Sure. No problem with that. That's an expression of justice. You're trying to will the good of the other. You're trying to render to the other his due, you know? No, I have no quarrel with that. And I'm with, you know, Leo the 13th, who would say, when the demands of necessity and propriety are met in your own life, the rest of what you own belongs to the poor. Well, that's pretty challenging stuff. Or Thomas Aquinas speaks of the universal destination of goods. Same idea, that the world belongs to God, not to us.
14: Mm-hmm.
12: We are, you know, stewards of it. So the purpose of the goods that I own is ultimately the common good. That's Thomas Aquinas. I'm fine with that. That's good Catholic social teaching. The relevant point again is love versus empathy. So if you're doing that under the aegis of love, of truly willing the good of the other, then fine, fine. And you know, here's the two, Matt, people of goodwill can disagree about that. But what is the good of the other in this case? Well, sure. That's right. We got Democrats and Republicans. Well, you've got liberals and conservatives of goodwill who are disagreeing about the details of that. Fine. I have no quarrel with that. But see, what we're talking about is a confusion at a much more fundamental level. It's not two people disagreeing about what's the best way to will the good of the poor. It's now I've jettisoned justice, truth, and love in favor of empathy. That's the more fundamental problem.
13: Looking at that contingent of the woke progressive ideology who is sincerely misguided and they do have, let's say, good hearts. What kind of message can we give them as evangelists to sort of recognize the goodness that is there, the desire of rightness that's there, or even maybe even righteousness, but helps them avoid the trap that they're currently caught in?
12: Yeah, no, that's a good instinct, I think, and I've often recommended that is when you're dialoguing with someone you disagree with, is find the point of contact. And the point of contact, I would argue, and even as it comes through, you know, critical theory and all that, it's a vestige of Christianity, which has been the dominant, you know, thought form in the West. And even those, you know, like Marx and company and Foucault that repudiate it, in a way you can't get around it. That's, you know, Tom Holland's point in Dominion is that you can't get around this Christian formation. And so to see in this sort of sympathetic, empathic, you know, concern for the marginalized and the poor. Yeah, that is a vestige of Christianity, indeed. As Holland argues, you know, that concern for the suffering other, for the marginalized, that goes right back to the cross of Jesus. Yeah, quite right. So begin with that, but then make the, as Sokolowski would say, you know, philosophy is the art of making distinctions.
14: Yeah.
12: Then make the right distinction between empathy and love, and then you'll be in the right place. It's again, I would stay with that. It's as Christianity has receded culturally, these kind of aberrant forms of Christianity. And you might read wokeism that way, as sort of an aberrant form of Christianity has asserted itself aggressively. And it will borrow the language, like that sign, you know, it'll borrow the language of Christianity. But at the heart of it is something that's really not biblical, not Christian.
13: Well, thank you again for a very enlightening conversation, Bishop.
12: Always a pleasure, man. Thanks.
13: See you next time.
12: All right.
13: That does it for us today. Thanks for joining us on the Word on Fire show. 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
19: The month of September is dedicated to the sorrowful mother. O most sorrowful mother, queen of martyrs, you stood by your son as he hung upon the cross. Your heart was pierced by seven wounds of sorrow as you witnessed his suffering and death. As we meditate on your sorrows, we ask for the grace to carry our own crosses with patience and love, and to follow your example of steadfast faith in the midst of trials. O Blessed Mother, intercede for us with your Son, that we may obtain the strength to endure the difficulties of life, the wisdom to recognize the will of God in all things, and the courage to embrace his divine plan with trust and humility. We pray that, like you, we may learn to unite our sufferings with those of Christ and find in his sacred heart the peace and consolation we seek. Amen.
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23: Welcome to a Blessed to Play Collegiate Spotlight Show. My guest today is Peter Walsdorf. He's a track athlete and cross-country athlete at the University of Kansas, competing for the Jayhawks in the Big 12. We'll talk to Peter about his running career and where he sets his foundation in his everyday life. I'd like to welcome Peter Walsdorf to Blessed to Play. Peter, so great to have you on.
24: Yeah, thanks for having me, Ron.
23: All right, well, let's talk about how you started off in running, and you went to Marion Central High School, but running might have happened, or a passion for it might have happened before Marion, but just talk about your love for running.
24: Yeah, so I started running track in middle school, and yeah, just kind of did it more for fun, did a bunch of sports growing up, and then we actually didn't have a cross-country team until I got to middle school in sixth grade, so I joined that too. Started running, was pretty good, nothing ridiculous, kind of grew from there. I enjoyed doing it and kept running throughout high school and got better, and now I'm running in college.
23: Yeah, and so the story begins. Now, you had a kind of a tricky time in the recruitment process because you had to navigate it through the height of COVID and then make the selection. Obviously, you chose Kansas, but just talk about that recruitment process, how it went for you, and ultimately why you wound up in Lawrence, Kansas.
24: Yeah, for sure. It was pretty tough. I mean, obviously not being able to go on full official visits. So me and my dad would just kind of drive down to some colleges, check them out, maybe meet up with a guy or two on the team, but not get to meet with coaches, see facilities, stuff like that. And it was even hard because missing out on my junior track season is a lot of the times that people would get recruited off of. So I was just kind of looking to do whatever meets I could early in the season to get myself out there. And then some schools were even not looking to bring on many kids or even no kids in their classes, mm-hmm. just because they weren't sure how eligibility would work for their current athletes and stuff like that. So it was tough. But I made a visit down to KU and was always talking to coach on the phone. And he really sold me on it. Felt like a really good fit, somewhere I'd fit in with the guys and the team and the culture. And it kind of went from there.
23: All right. So you landed at KU and now you have to immerse yourself, not only in the athletic program, but also academically as well, where you're majoring in computer science and math. But let's talk about that 2021 cross-country meet. I think it was your first kickoff to being a student athlete and competing in competition at the Gans Creek Classic in Columbia, Missouri. You ran a personal best in the 8K, and you did quite well. So just talk about competing at the collegiate level. You know, obviously, it's a big difference than competing in high school, but to immerse yourself in that first meet and kick off your running career at Kansas had to be a special time for you, Peter.
24: Yeah, I mean, it was super cool to kind of suit up with my teammates my freshman year and get to go out and run. I mean, I really love cross country. It's super fun as a team to kind of not always run for a fast time, but just worry about running with your team and beating as many people as you can. But definitely the transition from high school to college is super tough. I mean, in high school, most of the kids are used to kind of leading every race and being one of the best guys in every single meet. But in college, it's pretty different, especially when you're young. I mean, there's definitely a few moments my freshman year where I was getting spit out the back of races and struggling to break the top 50% of a meet, which is tough, and you're not always used to that. But it definitely helped me learn a lot and improve now as a junior.
23: Blessed to Play, Ron Meyer chatting today with Peter Walsdorf. He's a track athlete, also runs cross country at Kansas University in Lawrence. And, you know, what's interesting about cross country, and I look at thoroughbred racing and the horses coming out of the gate and looking for position. And, I mean, cross country, the start is everything and where you, how you navigate from where you are in the pack. How much strategy goes into this when you're running for individually, but you're also running for your school and competing against these other universities?
24: Yeah, part of the strategy is definitely pretty important to us as a team, making sure we get out together. And it definitely depends on where you're starting. If you're on the outside, you need to make sure you can get out because you might have to make up some ground as opposed to starting in the middle and having more of a straight shot. But if you're in the middle, you got to make sure you're not getting pinched by the people coming in because the course always starts wide and then narrows a bit. So it's just important to know where you need to be and make sure no one's getting in your way too much. But sometimes those cross-country races get out really fast, almost like a full-on sprint. So you got to really get yourself out there and know where you need to be.
23: And also competing against other universities, I know there's natural rivalries. You're competing in the Big 12, but obviously you're competing against other universities that are outside the Big 12. But is there a rival in cross country and in track that Kansas has that you could talk about?
24: Yeah, I mean, Missouri's our biggest rival as a school, I'd say, and they're not in the conference anymore, which makes it tough because we don't see them a ton. And for me, I actually raced against a few of their guys in high school. So I've been racing their guys for maybe 5 or 6 years now. So we're kind of familiar with how each other run, but it's fun to kind of see those guys and then try to beat them for sure.
23: Talk about the pre-race training. You're burning a ton of calories, obviously, and speed is paramount to what you're doing and having the energy to compete at your best. Talk about the nutrition, the strength training at the collegiate level. I know it's different than high school, but This is really a year-long commitment for you as an elite runner.
24: Yeah, for sure. I mean, we always say we don't really have an off-season because we have cross-country in the fall, indoor track in the winter, and track in the spring. And then we're training over the summer to make sure we have the endurance and strength to kind of attack those seasons the best we can. But nutrition, like you said, is definitely something I've tried to lean into a little bit. We have some really good nutritionists on staff that are great to kind of guide you and help you plan out your meals or plan out what you need to eat leading up to a race. And it's pretty helpful, especially mentally, to know you're set up the best that you can be.
23: Now talk about what your, I don't know if you have a preference or a favorite, but you're competing in indoor, outdoor, you compete in the Big 12 Outdoor Championships, the Big 12 Indoor Championships, you're competing as a cross-country runner. Is there a favorite time of the year for running for Peter Walsdorf?
24: Oh, man. I really like cross-country. Like I said earlier, just the team environment is way different than how individual track can get sometimes. I always enjoy competing for the team. And I feel like that's emphasized the most throughout cross country.
23: Now talk about your faith at a basic sense here, because there's so many parallels in scripture with running and obviously running the good race. Do you relate to that scripture in particular, and how does your faith guide you as a runner, as a collegiate runner?
24: Yeah. I think kind of the race that you talk about parallels to life a lot. And you can see like those stages even throughout races at like a smaller level. I mean, sometimes we'll get out strong or sometimes you have to kind of sit back, but you always have to react to the situation you're given. And then from a faith level, I mean, that's always something I've tried to lean into and always something I can fall back on throughout my competitions and my meets.
23: Now, Peter, I'm a little bit nostalgic. I had Chariots of Fire when growing up to turn to and as a source of inspiration for athletes. But did you ever watch the movie? And has it inspired you if you did?
24: Oh, I have not.
23: You have not? Well, you got to put that on your list, your bucket list, to watch an old-time classic that has to do with running and classic music in the background and certainly every runner should take a look at Chariots of Fire. Blessed to play Ron Meyer once again chatting today with Peter Walsdorf. He's a track athlete, runs cross country at KU, Kansas University in Lawrence, Kansas. And you came over from Woodstock, Illinois, and I'll be a Midwestern kid, and you're still in the Midwest, so it's familiar grounds for you. Just talk about the collegiate life. Trying to be a student athlete and also having fun and embracing who you are as a person in college. Are you able to take part in some of the fun activities also? Is it all training and sleep and go to class?
24: Yeah, I mean, I'd say our athlete schedules keep us pretty busy. But we definitely try to have fun amongst our team and make sure we're staying social with everyone. I feel like everyone around me seems to be in a better mood when they're not alone. So if we can all be social with each other, it goes a long way. And a lot of us on the team live together, actually, which helps out since we'll all have similar schedules.
23: Right.
24: But there's definitely a lot of distractions in college when you're trying to be focused on your sport and your school and your faith. That can be pretty challenging. So staying grounded in kind of what means the most to you, I think has helped me through all that.
23: And also as a collegiate athlete, you have to deal with a pretty rigorous travel schedule, I would think. And that would include play travel and out of state. And did that take some time to get used to as well?
24: Yeah. I mean, I don't know if I'm still used to it, to be honest. Missing class and exams is super tough. And it's hard to stay on top of school when you're missing so much. But we have some great advisors that help work through all that. And then you just got to prepare as much as you can before you leave for your trip and hopefully get some out of the way so you can be focused on your competition and not have to worry about too much schoolwork.
23: Yeah. All right, we're going to take a break. On the other side, we're going to talk to Peter Walsdorf, a track athlete, cross-country athlete at Kansas University, about his life of faith when Blessed to Play returns after this.
0: O Lord, you see how everywhere the winds have burst forth and the sea is convulsed with the great violence of the rising waves. Command, we beseech you, you who alone are able, both the winds and the sea. Restore to mankind the true peace of your name, that peace which the world cannot give, and the calm of social harmony. Under your favor and inspiration, may man return to due order, and having overthrown the rule of greed, bring back again as ought to be the love of God, justice, charity toward neighbor, temperance in all desires. May your kingdom come. May all recognize that they are subject to you and must serve you who are truth and salvation, that without you they labor in vain. In your law is reason and fatherly kindness. You are ever at hand with your strength and your copious power to help man to keep it. Life upon earth is a warfare, but you watch the contest and aid man to conquer. The weak you sustain, the victor you crown. Amen.

0: Welcome back to Blessed to Play. Ron Meyer joined today by Peter Walsdorf. He's a track athlete, also runs cross country at Kansas University in Lawrence, and doing quite well competing and living that student athlete life and trying to keep grounded while doing so. And Peter, I touched on this a little bit in the first half of the show about incorporating faith as a student athlete. You're Catholic. You have a community there. I believe it's St. Lawrence that you could tap into. But your faith as a Catholic actually grew when you went to a secular university, that being Kansas.
1: Yeah, it's actually pretty interesting because I was always looking at Catholic schools out of high school to go to for college. And I wasn't sure how it would end up at a secular school like Kansas, but the St. Lawrence Center has been really great and super active and a ton of students that you can get comfortable with and see week to week or even day to day at the center. And growing up Catholic, it was always an important part of my life and something I would apply to sport. But now I think it's grown even stronger, just having a strong community around me and even other people on the track team to see at church and throughout athletics really makes a difference.
0: Well, I think that's important, especially for perhaps there might be a young athlete who's listening to this show. How do you maintain your spiritual practices while having a schedule that is so demanding? What do you do, take the time out to focus on a set time for prayer, or how do you go about that to keep yourself spiritually grounded?
1: Yeah, you just got to find those people, I think, that it may be aligned with your schedule, and then they'll help keep you accountable. So I've really paired up with one of my teammates since my freshman year, and we've been going to Mass together and doing Bible studies together. And having someone to walk through together really makes all the difference. So you don't feel like you're alone, and you at least have someone you know the whole time.
0: Now, when you're running, and athletes have superstitions, so they also they have a different way of motivating themselves. Do you have this dialogue with God, or how do you, when you're preparing for a race and just trying to be the best that you could be, what is that inward prayer that you have before a competition?
1: Yeah, I always reflect on something my mom always says is do it all for the glory, all for the glory of God. And whether I do great in my race or don't have the best day, I can always glorify him somehow. And I know he'll carry me through and there's a plan. Sometimes it falls on me to take care of that plan. But I'm just doing the best I can and trying to give him the most glory I can through sport.
0: Mm-hmm. I talk about this with athletes in general about that whole notion of identity, because especially at a

0: challenging to not get super engulfed in your sport and make that define you. But I think something I try to do is set some really high goals for myself. And then if I don't end up meeting them, I can reflect on my improvement anyway. And still try to be a positive person for mm-hmm. the people around me. Because you don't want to be like a poor teammate just because you had a bad race. And I know, I mean, I can be a better teammate through good races and bad races.
1: Blessed to play Ron Meyer chatting today with Peter Walsdorf, track athlete, cross-country runner for Kansas University in Lawrence. And Peter, your other teammates, I'm sure at Kansas they come from all over the nation, right? And some come from different faiths, some have no faith at all. But just talk about that spiritual environment, if there is one, amongst your fellow teammates.
0: Yeah, I think something as a team we've worked on is kind of building this Christian environment. And you don't have to be the most evangelical, like, explosive faith person, but if your teammates know that you're going to church every week or that you're praying every day or going to a Bible study, they might be interested in asking you about that or learning about it. And I think we have a lot of great Christian guys on the team that try to bring that to the focus of their sport. And through thick and thin, they have God by their side. And I think it makes a really big difference on having a strong team culture and a bunch of guys on the team who really want the best for each other.
1: How about the coaches? Because, you know, when you come from high school, usually coaches, their jobs aren't on the line based on how the team performs. They're, you know, not getting paid too much. They're putting in their time. But at the Division I level, the coaches are under a lot of pressure because they have to get the team perform and they're judged accordingly. Talk about that dynamic of adjusting to a Division I coach now compared to the coaches you had maybe elementary school or even in high school.
0: Yeah, there's definitely a step up in how serious it all is and how important it is to be putting in your effort. Not like my coaches in high school didn't want me to do my best, but now it's almost more important. And you've kind of agreed to kind of step up to this level and work as hard as you can. But our coaches all do a great job of being flexible and understanding your situation, how everyone trained different in high school and everyone needs different skills or different training plans to be their best. And our coaches do a great job of being flexible in that way and knowing what each athlete needs to succeed.
1: I want to talk about Jayhawk Nation. I understand there's a few other sports at Kansas besides cross country and track. You have a basketball team. I think they do pretty well, a football team as well. Have you immersed yourself in going to the football games and the basketball games and part of that hyped up environment?
0: Yeah, it's really fun to get to see other sports. And yeah, our football team's been killing it. Our basketball team, as always, is really good. And it's super fun to get to all those events. And even our programs as a whole have been getting better and better lately. So it's been even fun to get out to a swim meet or mm-hmm. a tennis match or follow our golf team. All our teams have been super fun. And I really enjoy our student athlete community at Kansas.
1: It's always fun watching Kansas compete in March Madness with Bill Self and everything, and the students getting behind that team and the passion and all that, the pageantry really rubs off, even those of us who don't even go to Kansas. Blessed to play Ron Meyer chatting once again with Peter Walsdorf. He runs track cross country at Kansas University. And Peter, I talked about your major briefly. It's computer science and math. And I know you don't have to make a decision this moment as we're doing the interview, but I'm sure you have thoughts in your mind what you'd like to do once you graduate from Kansas. What could you share with us at this time?
0: Yeah, I kind of enjoy working in a smaller environment. That's what I've done in past work. And I think working at maybe a small business or a startup to –

0: to build something that could change the world would be super cool. Using maybe my tech skills to build something awesome that could change some lives.
1: And coaching, when you're a Division I elite runner, you have a lot of knowledge that you're gaining, and based on your own God-given talents and now what you're learning from your coaches, anything in the future maybe to give back and coach in the future?
0: Yeah, coaching would definitely be something that's super fun and I think I would enjoy. And yeah, I'd say running at the Division I level definitely helped me gain a lot of knowledge that I didn't really have in high school. That could definitely help some people get better for sure.
1: Now, you mentioned there's no off season, but there's got to be like a little break, and maybe a break's coming up in a month from this interview. But what do you like to do just to get away from the whole athletic environment, just to chill and maybe have a diversion that could get you away from your everyday training and studying?
0: Yeah. So with my off time, I enjoy, man, a bunch of different stuff. I really enjoy hanging out with my friends and my family. I'm going to try to get home for a week or something to spend time with them during a little off season. That'd really be fun. Maybe go camping or something. Spending time outside is awesome too.
1: In our remaining moments here, I know you're preparing for, I think, the West Regional, which feeds into the Nationals. So talk about this time of year. Is this a fun time as you're getting amped up to compete at the Regional and hoping to have your best showing and maybe even move on?
0: Yeah, it's definitely a fun time of year. This is my first time being at the Regional meet. So I'm trying to take it all in, perform the best I can, and hopefully use this experience to vault me forward this year and in the coming years. It's kind of fun to be done with school right now and kind of just get to train and focus on running. Almost feels like you're a professional at the college level. So it's pretty fun.
1: Yeah. And imagine no schoolwork, and now you could just focus on this meet and put everything you have into it and hopefully get your best result. Well, Peter Walsdorf has been our guest, quite an athlete, folks, running at Kansas University for the Jayhawks in the Big 12 on the track and the indoor, outdoor, and also cross country. And we wish him the best of luck as he competes in the West Regional, which feeds into the Nationals. Peter, all the best with your running career at Kansas. And I appreciate you sharing about your faith life as well. I mean, a young person coming on to share that there's more than just his athletic ability, but there's a deep spiritual foundation to share as well. That is a great witness, and thank you for sharing that on Blessed to Play.
0: Yeah, of course. Thanks, Ron.
1: 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Hit us up on the platform X at Blessed to Play. For Peter Walsdorf, I'm Ron Meyer. Thanks so much for joining us right here on Blessed to Play.
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1: Well, hello and welcome back to the Journey Home program. I'm your guest host, Jean-Marc Grodi, filling in for my father, Marcus. And tonight we have the distinct pleasure, as always, to hear another story of how God, in his wonderful mercy, has brought another soul, not just to his son, but to his son's body, the church, to this wonderful church that he's given us, he wants to invite us into. I'm joined by Maya Fish. Welcome, Maya. Thanks for coming to the program.
2: Thanks for having me.
1: Maya is a former evangelical Protestant and actually good friends of our family.
2: Yeah.
1: I actually had the distinct privilege of being your son's godfather.
2: Yes. Yes. My only son.
1: Johnny.
2: Yeah. Old Johnny.
1: Getting big. So.
2: Yes. Yes.
1: Well, thanks for coming out today, Maya.
2: Yeah.
1: I've heard bits of your story before, but I'm really excited to sit back down and, hear the whole thing. So if you would go back to all the way back to the beginning, where did your spiritual journey to the Lord start?
2: Okay. Wow. Well, so I'm from Upper Michigan, Marquette, Michigan. The UP, I'm a Uper.
1: Yeah.
2: And I grew up in what I like to call a church positive home. So my family was not religious, but they would identify themselves as Christian. My dad was a non-practicing Catholic. My mom was a Lutheran, but she came to her faith as a teenager. So they brought us to church some Sundays. I remember going to Sunday school as a kid. And really, I remember having the little golden book, I Can Pray to God. I remember going to Sunday school. I remember my grandmother, my dad's mother, praying her rosary and kneeling at her bed at night when we went to visit them on vacation when I was a kid. So I had like very tender associations with faith and with God. And I think especially as a kid, I wanted to know, I wanted to understand. I had a lot of questions.
1: Yeah.
2: Lots of questions. My dad related to me a funny story. This is when I was in college. He shared this with me. When I was in Sunday school as a kid, the pastors would come to the classroom and we would be able to bounce questions off of them. And I was like, well, what about if Adam and Eve existed? What about the dinosaurs? And, you know, what about outer space and all these different things? And
1: you were that member of the class.
2: I was that kid. It was like, I was never the type where just giving me an answer was enough. I really wanted to understand. And I think that really served me in life and in my faith journey, really wanting to make something my own and to be genuine, to be authentic in what I was practicing. So my dad said that, I guess at one point during the week, the pastors called him and said, do you know what questions she might be asking this Sunday? Because we want to try and get some answers for her. So
1: that's awesome.
2: That was a pretty good one.
1: Okay. So again, the tender associations, kind of this positive ambient atmosphere, and you had a lot of questions. Did any of that penetrate in terms of a relationship with God, or was that still kind of more out there?
2: Yeah, I don't think so. Okay. I think it was really more a desire. Yeah. There was one point where my parents were out of town and my grandpa was watching us kids and I wanted to go to church. So he let me go. I might've been in first grade and I walked all the way to the church, which was like 2 miles away. Wow. I went myself because I really wanted to go. So yeah, there's that desire there, but there wasn't really a strong understanding of what faith looked like or what that meant.
1: Sure.
2: And fast forward to middle school, I ended up dropping out of confirmation, and I think it was seventh grade. And it was when they were talking about some of the patriarchs in Genesis that lived to be, you know, 200, 300 years old or something. And I just remember thinking, this is a bunch of garbage. I don't believe this. and I dropped out of confirmation, and my mom was like, okay, fine. You know, we're not going to force you to do it. And that was that. I ended up, I had a friend at the time whose father was a professor at the university, and she was Baha'i. And I would go to their house for their prayer meetings. And for about a year and a half or so, I was kind of going with her to these Baha'i prayer meetings. I even did a little pilgrimage to Wilmette, to the Baha'i temple with them one year. My parents were a little nervous about this because it was a completely different religion.
1: And Baha'i, you know, in a couple sentences is sort of, how would you describe it? To those who aren't familiar with it?
2: Yeah. So Baha'i, essentially, and my apologies to any Baha'i listeners, because I'm not a representative of the Baha'i faith.
1: Let us know. Send us an email. Set us straight if we get it wrong here.
2: The Baha'i faith, or Baha'i religion, was in like the 1800s, I believe. And essentially their belief is that the different leaders of the main religions that we think of, like Moses, Buddha, Muhammad, Jesus, they were all prophets for their age, and that the latest, most recent one was Baha'u'llah, and he is the one that they follow his writings.
1: Gotcha.
2: So there's no heaven or hell, as far as my understanding was at the time. Rather, it's sort of a kind of a world peace, sort of everybody get along type of thing.
1: Sure.
2: I think what really attracted me to it was that personal relationship and that personal practice. That was something that was new to me.
1: Yeah. Among seekers, too.
2: Yes. People that were earnestly seeking.
1: Yeah.
2: And that was a biggie. I ended up distancing myself from that, partly because that friend and I, she and I weren't super close. And I felt like it didn't make sense. Even then, it's like, well, if Jesus said that he's the way and the truth and the life, well, how does that square with, you know, these subsequent religious teachers? It seemed like their messages were contradictory. It didn't make sense that what they said was only for their own age, because that wasn't what they were teaching themselves.
1: Right. Okay. So about how old were you at this point?
2: That was like eighth grade that ended.
1: Okay.
2: And then fast forward into high school. And essentially, I got caught up with high school freshman year.
1: Sure.
2: And then fast forward to sophomore year, I had a few, four classmates that were outspoken evangelicals. One of the boys was my neighbor that I had gone to the same Lutheran church with growing up. I had known him since elementary school. And another kid, his name was Sean. He was, I like to call him the Jesus t-shirt kid. He always had like the Lord's gym shirts on and stuff like that. He was part of an evangelical youth group, and they were even a music group, I think, that would tour to different parishes around. They were called New Kids on the Rock. And but he was just really, he struck me as a very happy person, and he was really open and outspoken about his faith. So sophomore year, I went and hung out with him with another group of his friends, and it was such an impression on me that he got along with his younger brother so well. And I have two younger siblings, my sister being 3 years younger than me, and she and I used to fight like cats and dogs, probably coming more from me than anything. And the fact that he and his brother were like best of friends, I was like, wow, I want what he has. I should hang out with him more often. That February, so it was only not even a month later, he and the three classmates, the boy Andy that was my neighbor, and then two other boys were killed in a car accident going to a basketball tournament. And so that was really a very big turning point for me as a teenager, because for some reason, I had always thought of myself as being the white-haired old lady in church someday. I just imagined that that's what I would do when I was old, but I hadn't given it much more thought than that. And going through that process for the first time of loss and being confronted with mortality and things made me see, oh, maybe I won't get to be a white-haired old lady in church. What now?
1: Right.
2: So that was big. But I didn't know at that point what to do with faith or what that meant. I just, again, it's this longing.
1: Yeah.
2: My junior year, I was a foreign exchange student in Germany for the year. I didn't love high school super much, so I kind of plotted my escape and fled the country for a year. I swear, Mom and Dad, I'm sorry I gave you a lot of gray hairs. But I went, and when I took my little Good News Bible that I had gotten in third grade Sunday school, and I would remember reading my Bible and then just praying the Our Father, because I didn't know how else to pray.
1: Yeah.
2: And that year was really, really big for me, because when you go on a foreign exchange, and if anybody watching has gone through that experience of living in another country, another culture, it really strips away everything. I was taken out of my community, my language, to communicate. In a way, it sort of strips away an aspect of my own personality, of my self-expression. To my hobbies were kind of gone. I had my sports that I had been involved with, and those were gone. Just my culture, all of that. And it made me realize that longing that I had for God and how much I needed him.
1: Right.
2: And that was a big shifting year for me.
1: I want to mention again for the radio listeners that our guest tonight is Maya Fish, a former evangelical Protestant. You know, you make me think, Maya, with this foreign exchange, you know, make me think of pilgrimage.
2: Mm-hmm.
1: You know, how sometimes we get into our routines, we get in, kind of settled into life. And precisely the purpose of pilgrimage is to kind of go to a new place to set aside a lot of that so that the questions, so the seeking can kind of open back up in a new context. And it's almost like that's a little bit of what happened unintentionally, perhaps, by your exchange experience.
2: Yeah, I was wanting to go out and have this great adventure, and it was a very hard year. I mean, I was only 16 when I went, which is shocking to me now to think that I went away at that age. But it's when you strip away all those things, I think that we can give us that security and, in a sense, can distract us from our needs, sort of that breaking it down type of thing,
1: right.
2: I think had that effect. One thing that I didn't mention, in my hometown, there is this really beautiful cemetery called Park Cemetery, and I would like walking through there. People would walk their dogs there and everything, and I would occasionally go walking there, and I liked going through the section of the really old headstones and looking at the names, and I'd walk across, and I thought to myself, who is, you know, this guy Joe or something, And I thought to myself, when Joe was alive, he was probably very important to himself, the choices he made and what motivated and so forth. And he probably didn't think that there would be a teenage girl someday named Maya walking over his grave asking what the heck, you know, who he was. And I thought, how am I different? I'll probably be in the same boat someday. And aren't we all? And I thought to myself, people want to live on. They want to be remembered. They want to make a mark on the world and matter and be important. And I think, well, okay, what lives beyond me? Well, other people do. So, okay, I can live for others. But ultimately, other people are in the same predicament. And then what, in a generation or two, you're forgotten as well. And ultimately, the whole world will pass away. And what's left but God?
1: Yeah.
2: And it was that realization I made during my exchange year that I said, oh, well, I want to live for God then. But again, I didn't know what that looked like. So I resolved that just meant doing. I think there's a lot of oriented towards doing.
1: Yeah.
2: So when I came, I resolved that when I got back to the States that I would teach Sunday school.
1: Ah.
2: Nice. Yeah. Which I actually did. I taught first grade Sunday school my senior year of high school. So, yeah.
1: And so this, what was the context of this teaching? Was it in the Lutheran background still? Where was
2: the Sunday school?
1: Yeah,
2: it was at that same Redeemer Lutheran Church, the Missouri Synod Lutheran Church in my hometown that I taught first grade.
1: So you'd encountered, again, the example of the high school student, your friend who's a Christian witness sort of made you think a little bit differently about faith. At this point, in terms of the different faiths, you had the experience with the Baha'i, did you have a sense of, okay, well, Lutherans are this kind of flavor of Christians with this flavor of theology? You didn't have any sense of that?
2: Not at all.
1: Okay.
2: Not at all. I really didn't have the context of Protestantism versus Catholicism, how Lutheranism might be different than Baptist or Methodist or Calvinist theology. Mm-hmm. And I think that sort of general vagueness, theological vagueness, kind of followed me into my Christian walk as it developed later on.
1: Right.
2: It was more of a, Jesus loves me kind of thing.
1: Okay, so you're teaching Sunday school.
2: Yeah. So I came back from my exchange year. Mm-hmm. I started teaching Sunday school. And that summer, I ran into a guy that I knew from high school. He was a few years older than me and went off to college. And when he was in high school, didn't identify himself as Christian at all. And he went off to college and became a born-again Christian. And when I ran into him, instantly at a music festival, he had his Bible with him, of course, and he said, if you died tonight, where would you go? And, you know, you need Christ. And I thought, what? I've never heard this. This is completely new information. Like, how did I miss this? And it was like the next weekend I went with a couple other friends that were instantly part of the same kind of evangelical youth circle, and brought me to a Pentecostal, I think it was like a Pentecostal-ish church.
1: Yeah.
2: And side note, one of my softball coaches was the youth pastor there.
1: Yeah.
2: I saw him and I was like, oh. Yeah. And I got saved. I received Jesus as my personal Lord and Savior in August of 1998, going into my senior year of high school. And so I was very, very on fire in that new fervor of somebody who was newly saved and very excited about my faith. That was kind of the start of the next phase for me.
1: Okay, cool. Okay, so then how did it proceed from there?
2: I was involved in the youth group there at the church. There was also like a Bible study group in my high school, and Northern Michigan University is also in my hometown, and so we were able to sometimes drop in on like Campus Crusade meetings on campus. So I got kind of my foot in the door with some of the campus ministry as a senior in high school because I was taking a college class. So I was able to get access onto campus and get to know some other college students on campus and have an inroad there. So I did go to Northern Michigan University for my undergrad and was involved with campus ministry throughout my 4.5 years of college there. And that was really where I kind of further came into my faith and practiced and did some mission trips and things like that, Bible studies a lot. That was my campus ministry really defined my college experience. As I progressed through college and into my senior year, I was applying to dental school. At the time, I changed my major the fall of my senior year, so that hence the longer stretch there. But one thing that I felt, I should back up a little bit. One thing that marked that time of my life is I was still really seeking. I would listen to a lot of Christian radio, D. James Kennedy, Ravi Zacharias, Chuck Swindoll. I'm trying to remember some of the other preachers, but a lot of these guys that are on, you know, Christian terrestrial radio, listened to a lot of that, was just always wanting to know more and do more and really live out my faith. And one of the things in my campus ministry was the campus minister had the saying, love God, hate sin, enjoy people. And the theology of how to live our lives really kind of boiled down to love Jesus. All this other stuff is secondary. And that wasn't enough for me because I felt like when it came to these questions about how to live my life, how to what I would call now vocational discernment, which that wasn't a term that I had at the time,
1: but
2: just trying to figure out what to do with my life, whether, you know, about getting married, trying to, you know, the whole courting thing that was really a big deal back in the late 90s, early 2000s, you know, kind of navigating that mindset. And it really felt like a square peg trying to fit myself into a round hole in a lot of ways.
1: Yeah.
2: I wanted to go on and pursue a professional degree. I felt this desire to do something great for God.
1: Right.
2: And but not really sure how to live that out. You know, I listen to these different preachers on the radio, I listen to my various campus ministers. I was very attracted to people who were earnestly living out their faith. But the problem I ran into was that they weren't all saying the same thing. Sure, they were saying love Jesus. Okay, great. But as far as the questions on You know, what is baptism? The questions on the sacraments, which again, I wasn't even thinking the term sacraments at the time. Whether you fast or not fast, whether you can drink alcohol or where that's definitely not okay because Jesus drank grape juice or these kind of things. It was frustrating. And, and I didn't like the answer of, well, it doesn't matter. We can just love Jesus because it's not like these things don't matter. They matter.
1: Right.
2: And I didn't like how things just sort of came back to me where I had to be the one to decide what was important and what wasn't important. That's too convenient because if I decided, well, you know, fasting, whatever, you know, or, oh, chastity in this particular way in the confines of marriage, oh, whatever, you know, whatever works for me and that's fine. And it was a little tiresome to try and build the church of Maya,
1: sure,
2: the church of me. And what if I chose not to challenge myself? You know, how would I grow in my faith?
1: Mm-hmm.
2: So I didn't have an answer to that. But that's kind of the mindset that I was in towards the end of college. I was wrestling with a lot of these questions.
1: You know, you also mentioned earlier, you know, this sense of after a couple of these conversion moments in particular, that part of what you gravitated towards was this sense of needing to do something.
2: Mm-hmm.
1: And it seems like maybe that was a little bit of the struggle too, of not finding, this activism, this need, I need to look busy. I need to get something done, which,
2: yeah.
1: And again, especially if you don't feel like you've found the right place in the church, like I haven't, it seems like that would exacerbate that questioning. Cause it's like, I need to be sure that I'm at the right place, you know, so that I can discern these questions, so that I can really receive what God wants to give me. So it's not just me creating this on my own.
2: Yeah.
1: Yeah.
2: It's also not a pleasant place to be in terms of being able to receive from God. I see now. I don't think I had the clarity of that at the time. But when it's sort of like this feeling of almost a burden,
1: yeah,
2: to go out and do things for God. That's how I felt. Mm-hmm. That I was also, in a way, a certain sense, seeing the lack of Jesus in the world,
1: mm-hmm,
2: seeing the lack of Jesus in others, seeing how I needed him so desperately, in the sense that as if I didn't have him,
1: mm-hmm,
2: you know, or that I needed him more. It's like I think there's like a fine distinction there between our need and desire for Jesus, and then our lack of Jesus, our desperate, like us reaching to him, to grasp onto him, as opposed to God coming down to us.
1: Sure.
2: I think now as a Catholic, looking back, that sacramental dimension is so important, and I didn't have that at the time. And so I think in a way, a lot of my feelings were trying to find that.
1: Sure. Yeah, so many of these things come down to them being in right order. You know, certainly,
2: mm-hmm,
1: God calls us to do something. He calls us to specific purposes. But there has to be this proper relationship to receiving from God first, his grace and all that. And it's interesting, too. I was going to ask, you know, a couple minutes here before the break, you know, did you have any sense of Catholicism at this time? You didn't have a whole lot of sense of the differences between these different flavors of Christianity.
2: Right.
1: Any sense of what the Catholic Church was? Or?
2: Oh, well, that's a funny thing, because despite the Catholic presence that was in my personal life with my dad, at least as historically background for him being Catholic, or my grandmother, same thing. I was very anti-Catholic, and I think that was not intentional. I didn't go into it wanting to be anti-Catholic. I think that was something that I picked up in various places of the different theology that I was surrounded with, in the various campus ministries I was involved with, or the various churches that I would go to. Like, I didn't stay at that Pentecostal sort of evangelical church that I started at in high school. I bounced around a bit. I tended to go to church where my friends were going and where we really felt things were happening there.
1: Right.
2: So I went to a non-denominational church for a time. I went to a Baptist church. I went to a Dutch Reformed church. I attended some Methodist services, Evangelical Free Church of America service. I mean, I was kind of all over the place.
1: Sure.
2: I didn't have the, like, I'm a Calvinist, I am this, or I'm a Lutheran in this way. I just was following where people were really fervent.
1: Sure. Well, maybe that's a good place for a little quick break here.
2: You know,
1: we're joined tonight by Maya Fish, a former evangelical Protestant and a good friend of our families. And we're having a good discussion. So come back here in a few minutes. We'll hear a bit more of her story. See you in a moment.
3: 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Then I started praying and going to church. 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
1: Well, welcome back to The Journey Home. I'm your guest host tonight, John Mark Grody. And before the break, we were hearing Maya Fish, former evangelical Protestant, share her faith journey. And when we left off, Maya, you know, you're involved in campus, various campus ministries during your college experience, but the seeking continues, right?
2: Yeah, the seeking continues. It is growing. I think growing in maturity and in faith, as I was saying, it kind of, what was lacking was the sacraments. And I was wanting to find a way to encounter Christ in my life and find ways to practice faith. Mm-hmm. And oftentimes in catastrophic ways, I guess when I was a high schooler, I decided one day, I'm only going to listen to Christian music. And yeah. I was upset if anybody else had anything else on the radio in my presence. I was really obnoxious. like silly things like that, trying to figure out what works, what doesn't.
1: Sure.
2: My parents, I think, were a little concerned that I was super intense about my faith, very involved. I'm pretty intense about a lot of things that I do. That's sort of my go mode. Mm-hmm. But something I think that held me back a little bit was a fear of not being authentic,
1: sure.
2: of not being truly who I am, of being a person that people didn't want to be around, that people avoided. Those terms, Bible banger or Bible thumper sure. or something, come to mind. And I really had, I think deep down, I had a concern that I didn't want to be that person. Mm-hmm. And so in a way, it was almost like I felt deep down like I was keeping God at arm's length. And a really important time or event was when I was on a retreat with Campus Crusade. It was in Copper Harbor, Michigan. And I remember sitting on a dock at one of the inland lakes. And it was just a beautiful fall day. And the colors were reflecting on the water. And I was just having this prayer time. And I just said, God, I don't want to be that kind of a person who's unrelatable and unlikable and out of touch. And God, I just have to trust that you are going to lead me where you want me and that you aren't going to make me into that person. And now that was several years before my journey into the church. But I think that was a really important event mm-hmm. because I think God takes those moments that we, even in the smallest way, reach out and trust to him.
1: Yeah.
2: And just, it's like opening a floodgate and it pours out to us. And I don't know that I would have even have seen it that way at the time, but that looking back, that is the spiritual reality.
1: Yeah.
2: God leading us along and pursuing us. Mm-hmm. And it's our response. And in that response, lavishly giving himself to us. And I think that's, it's also this process that's so gorgeous, I think, of becoming.
1: Mm-hmm.
2: It's this, my spiritual director, she says, our not yetness.
1: Yes.
2: And I think that's so beautiful. I was always pursuing ways to be more and do more, because I felt in a lot of ways like I wasn't enough. And to come to that place ultimately, to see how it is God coming to us in our brokenness, that is so beautiful. Yeah. So that's kind of how college, my spiritual life was happening as college kind of progressed towards the end. I became disillusioned with the worldview of feeling like I had to go out and preach the gospel and save people, seeing the lack of Jesus in myself and in others, you know, in some way. Mm-hmm. And I remember praying after I graduated, and I graduated in December and didn't start dental school until August. I had this time off. And I remember just being frustrated and being like, God, I don't know. I don't want to change my religion, but I don't know how to live my life. And I don't know how I'm supposed to live my life and love you. Yeah. And that was kind of my prayer at the time. And the way I was living my life at the time, I did feel kind of lost. I was sort of looking for love in all the wrong places, if you will, trying to see where I fit in, various romantic relationships that were just disasters left and right, and trying to find that sense of security. And it's funny, because where I could, on one hand, have this spiritual experience and this desire, I didn't have the maturity in my life, you know, living that out in all the ways that even at then I knew I should, but I wasn't able to actually do. So that August, I moved to Milwaukee, and I started dental school at Marquette University, which is a Catholic university. Mm-hmm. And I remember thinking, going to Marquette, that I should learn a bit about Catholicism so that I can witness to these Catholics so that they can know Jesus, right. Which is just so hilarious. but that was my perception. My perception was that Catholics didn't really have a personal prayer life. They were going through rote things. They didn't really believe it. Maybe they just went to church on Christmas and Easter. They worshiped Mary or the saints, or they had all these other things in the way, and they just really needed to know Jesus and how awesome he was. Mm-hmm. And that was kind of my attitude at the time. And there was a girl in my campus ministry back at Northern who had a girl that she knew from her hometown who was going to be in my dental class with me. And that was from her Assemblies of God church. And I was very excited at the prospect that I would have another on fire Christian with me in my class. And I imagined we would be great friends. And it ended up not being that way.
1: Yeah.
2: Surprisingly. Or not surprisingly. So I was really struggling that fall semester of dental school, trying to figure out where to go in my faith life, also trying to balance being in an entirely new city, again, similar to my exchange year, being taken away from those security structures for myself. I had great friends in my campus ministry. I had a great thing going. I was sad to leave, and in a sense, I felt like start over again. And not sure in what way to start again. I basically, in this struggle that I was having, I opened up to this girl about the difficulty I was having. Yeah. And it was really terrible, because I sensed her body language. She was like very uncomfortable as I was being vulnerable with her and opening up. And I call it the scripture Rolodex was going in her head. I had that perception.
1: Sure.
2: I was pouring out my heart about going to the pub crawls with the other dental students and meeting these guys and just not liking the way my life was going, but wanting to seek God and all these things. And she would say, well, Maya, you know, the Bible says, and then she would rattle off a scripture verse. And, well, the Bible says, and she would rattle off another scripture verse. And I was like, oh my gosh, is that what I do to people? Is that what I've been? I felt very judged, and it hurt. It really hurt. But it was also like looking in a mirror,
1: sure.
2: in an unpleasant way. But you know, what a mercy that happened. because I thought, I never want to make someone feel that way, ever. In my love for God, to make someone feel not seen or dismissed or judged. That I remember hearing from a preacher one time, you know, if people are uncomfortable around you talking about Jesus and sharing your faith, well, that's just the devil in them being convicted from the Holy Spirit in you. And I thought, or it could just be you being a jerk, you know.
1: It could be that sometimes.
2: And so that was a big moment for me. So that was kind of a push. The pull, from the Catholic Church standpoint, the pull were from a few unexpected areas. So when I went to Marquette, I encountered various people that were on fire for Jesus, and they were Catholic. And it completely upended the view that I had of Catholicism. And it made me go, oh, maybe I don't know the Catholic Church. Maybe I don't know what this is all about. I should learn. One of those people was a classmate of mine, Sharon. Really lovely person. I actually just talked to her on the phone today to tell her I was coming and share with her to thank her for this. She was practicing her faith, but not really exclusively Catholic at the time. She would go with me to some of my non-denominational church services, but she had a rosary hanging from her rearview mirror. Mm-hmm. And every time we got in the car, before she would start the car, she would hold her rosary and she would say a prayer and then start the car. And that was very peculiar to me.
1: Yeah.
2: It was like, what is this whole little ritual you have here? It's little things like that that are a witness to people that that we may not realize. Mm-hmm. Just living out our faith genuinely as who we are speaks volumes to people who are truly seeking. And so Sharon never judged me in the struggles I was going through at the time. She was there for me, and she was a good friend to me, and she lived her faith beautifully. And that was a great witness. Encountering other students, like undergrads on campus, they would have these praise and worship, sort of charismatic jam sessions on campus. And I'm like, oh my gosh, these people are Catholic. Like, this is like my campus ministry, except, you know, with a crucifix, and some people have rosaries. As that progressed, I met some theology graduate students there at Marquette, and I don't remember how I first encountered them, but I would get together with them on Thursdays for beer and wings on campus, and I would just pepper them with questions.
1: Yeah.
2: And they were great, because they were not ever like offended at probably some ridiculous thing I might say or ridiculous question I would ask about, why do you guys worship Mary or something, you know, for example.
1: Yeah.
2: Because I think you can tell a difference when someone is truly seeking and wanting to know versus somebody looking for an inroad to sort of spout their opinion and preach at you.
1: Well, it's that authenticity. That's an interesting thread throughout your story, this being touched by moments of authenticity. You know, someone who is genuinely joyful as a Christian.
2: Yeah.
1: Or people who will genuinely hear the questions and engage them seriously. That authenticity is such, I think it's such an important aspect.
2: Yeah. So I, in this time too, in my beginning of freshman year of dental school, I met my now husband, John.
1: I know that guy.
2: Oh, what?
1: It's a good guy.
2: Yeah, he's a great guy.
1: Yeah.
2: It's my favorite story to tell, which you're welcome. I'm not going to share on the program because it's my favorite story. Mm-hmm. But I went with my friend Chrissy, my classmate. She lived in the same condo building as he did, and I crashed his housewarming party. Basically how it is. And but when I met him, I learned in that conversation that he was Catholic. And that was sort of like a run away from this guy. But we had so much in common. He was such a beautiful person. I couldn't help but be drawn to him. And that was in November. And it wasn't until January we finally reconnected and went on a date. And when we started dating, I had him come to some of my evangelical church services. And he was very uncomfortable. And he suggested to me, you know, can we maybe try going to Catholic Mass sometime? And I was like, well, I can't. Like, that was really, I don't know. But I thought, well, I have to be fair. I can't just say we're only going to my church repeatedly. So I was like, okay, I'll go to Mass with you. And if it weren't for John, I don't know that I would have actually, well, who knows, maybe somebody would have invited me to Mass. But it was him inviting me to Mass that I reluctantly finally went to Mass.
8: Yeah.
2: And started going. And those were some of the polls.
8: Sure.
2: It was during that time too, they had some events in Milwaukee called Theology on Tap. I know that that program runs around the country. Mm-hmm. And that was great because I met other post-college age people that were interested in the faith. And I got to just learn more, ask more questions, just be present in that way. Mm-hmm. And it was at one of those Theology on Tap talks that there's a preacher, Father Tim Kitsky from Milwaukee. He was giving a talk and he said, who here thinks that without Jesus, you're just a pile of dung? And I was like, oh, me, I'm without Jesus, I'm nothing. I'm just that's me all over. Without Jesus, I'm terrible. And I'm looking around and it's me and like one other girl that are raising our hands. And apparently she was also an evangelical and nobody else is raising their hands. That was a little awkward. Hmm. And Father Tim goes, God doesn't make crap. And he said, God doesn't make crap and then just somehow cover us over with his grace and then expect us to pick ourselves up by our bootstraps and go be super Christians. Hmm. And it was like, oh my gosh, it was like this weight lifted off. Hmm. And I realized, because that is sort of how I was operating, that I felt this burden to somehow do great things for God, and yet deep down I didn't feel good about me. Hmm. And if I didn't feel good about me, how is it that I'm supposed to be, it's like, if you can't love you, how are you supposed to love others? Yeah. Kind of thing. And that was really... that was sort of the first introduction I had into this concept of God making us good, that we're intended to be good, that God looks at us with love, not looks at us as like, oh, you know, if you were just not so messed up, or, you know, if I had to come to this sort of transactional view of salvation.
1: He loved us before he redeemed us.
2: Yes. It's sort of like not in spite of.
1: Yeah. Yeah.
2: And,
1: well, also not waiting around for it too. I mean, it's interesting. It's so interesting because there's some nuances of theology played out in your experience. You know, you mentioned early on that you had this anti-Catholic sense of that, you know, which is, I think, a common sentiment that Catholics have Jesus plus.
2: Yeah.
1: You know, they have Jesus plus all this stuff.
2: Because Jesus isn't enough for
1: and
2: something.
1: Plus all the stuff that you have to do.
2: Mm-hmm.
1: But what's sort of interesting is without the stuff properly understood, without, you know, the teaching, without the right doctrine, that we do end up as people who are trying to fill it, but fill it with ourselves.
2: Yeah.
1: With my right action, enough activity, enough striving, enough grasping so that I can be acceptable.
2: Right.
1: Whereas you're you were coming to this place of seeing it more as a gift, seeing what God wants to give.
2: Mm-hmm.
1: It's interesting.
2: Yeah. Isn't that funny where that accusation of Catholics have to work their way to heaven? But in my experience, the reality was that it was actually turned on its head.
1: Right.
2: Yeah. Yeah, exactly.
1: That's very, very interesting.
2: Yeah. And so through that process, so I would continually go to these Theology on Tap meetings. I felt like a sponge. I just wanted to know more and more, and was asking so many questions. And John and I had been dating for it was over a year, and he left to go to Cleveland for his fellowship training, and so we were at a long distance. Yeah. And I would still go to the cathedral in Milwaukee to go to Mass. And I joined RCIA there, not with the intention of converting, but rather with the intention to just have an opportunity in a structured environment to know more and ask more questions and learn more. And it was during that process that I came to the point where I realized I want to be Catholic. Mm-hmm. This is where I want to build this. Where I see that God is.
1: Yeah.
2: where instead of that Church of Maya, it was where God was leading me. One word I didn't use yet in the conversation is authority. That question of authority, the church, I had picked up a few times in my past. I remember tuning into EWTN when I was like in high school and seeing Mother Angelica and they're like, who is this lady? And I think it might have been like Jonna Bankovic Williams saying something to the effect of, oh, you know, we have the fullness of the truth. And I remember thinking, like, where does she get off? That is so arrogant. And the funny thing is as my experience progressed, I saw that that wasn't arrogant. It was actually a beautiful, this claim of authority that no one else was making, truly, and didn't have anything to back it up, even if they tried. The Catholic Church did. It made me uncomfortable at first, the more that people in my life that I was encountering showed the beauty of that to me. And so it was no longer this threatening, arrogant imposition, but rather this beautiful, beautiful foundation to build my life, to rest my head, to not feel like I had a burden to figure it all out. And that doesn't mean that I was checking my brain at the door.
8: Sure.
2: That I was free to ask questions. In fact, questions are encouraged, and you should think about it, and you should make it yours. But I don't have to reinvent the wheel.
8: Right.
2: There are people for 2,000 years that have devoted their entire lives to answer these questions, that will know more about it than I ever will. So I could have a peace that even if I didn't understand these things now, that there would come a place where I could understand them in the future.
8: Yeah.
2: So questions like Mary, the saints, those things that I think a lot of people found scary or is putting off for them for the church, those weren't really obstacles for me. They also weren't, in my perception at the time, reasons to become Catholic.
8: Right.
2: They were sort of like the ands.
8: Sure.
2: It's sort of like the optional add-ons. And I was like, well, yeah, okay, that doesn't really make a lot of sense to me. It doesn't mean a lot to me right now, but I can figure that out later, and it's not essential. So those weren't really, I didn't feel those were in the way for me. It was really that authority question was a big one. And then that wanting to feel authentic and feel I had a place in my faith life and how to live my life.
1: Yeah. And when our questions meet that place of authority, you know, a place we can really go and know that the questions are taken seriously and that they're met with this 2,000 year history of the deposit of faith, as we call it, which is, you know, the Holy Spirit guiding 1,000 conversations, you know, 1,000,000 questions over the last 2,000 years, and that we're the heirs of that questioning process. And then that's what allows that authenticity. We don't have to set aside those questions. We can bring them to Mother Church. What would you say clinched it for you? Was there an issue or an aspect of authority? Like what clinched it that you needed to become Catholic?
2: Well, I think it was kind of a lot of those things being set up, that I think it was really God pursuing me. It was, like I said, how when I was on that dock in college at that Campus Crusade retreat, where I said, God, I want to just trust you that you're going to lead me where you want me to be. And when I was coming into the church, I saw that it had the

0: Yeah.
1: God coming to us in this very specific way.
0: Yeah.
1: Yeah.
0: That divine intimacy.
1: Yes.
0: That I so longed for.
1: Mm-hmm.
0: So longed for. And I think I still long for today. And that's the beauty of the sacrament. So, yeah. And you know, what's funny is I don't know that I had an appreciation for the sacraments even when I first became Catholic.
1: Sure.
0: So I've been a Catholic now for coming on 14 years. Mm-hmm. Easter Vigil 2007. And continually following Christ on this journey,
1: mm-hmm.
0: and seeing how he offers himself to me, mm-hmm. so beautifully. Any little time that I have let my guard down and reached out and trust to him, he's returned so much with his presence, more so than anything I could have tried to accomplish on my own,
1: yeah.
0: or tried to emotionally maintain in intensity, mm-hmm. from my own energy and my own stores, my own resolve.
1: Mm-hmm.
0: That's something so beautiful.
1: Yeah.
0: It speaks to the reality of our lives. We're messy.
1: Mm-hmm.
0: And instead of fighting that and in trying to, fix myself, it's receiving that from him.
1: Yeah.
0: So much. Saint Therese of Lisieux,
1: yeah.
0: I think, is so beautiful in that regard. In some of her ways, she talks about this as like her littleness and so forth. But I look at, for me, as my weakness and brokenness, my not yetness,
1: mm-hmm.
0: and instead of being discouraged, seeing how much God loves me and just letting him come into where I am now,
1: yeah.
0: instead of being like, God, I'm trying to get there where you want me to be.
1: Yeah.
0: And instead, he's like, just abide in me. Just be with me here. I'm here with you now.
1: Yeah.
0: Rest in me.
1: Well, we just have about a few minutes left, but I want to make sure that we take a few minutes to bridge the gap a little bit. So that was 2007. We're now 2021. And our families, we have young families,
0: mm-hmm.
1: we've got a bunch of little kids running around. And so, you know, in terms of that littleness, that brokenness, in terms of your lived experience now, you know, looking back on your ongoing journey, you know, what are some ways, you know, that you've seen since then that God is entering into that littleness that you're inviting him in?
0: Oh, it's it's so beautiful.
1: Yeah.
0: It's like it's a cliche, like, you know, God writes straight with crooked lines, but it is so true.
1: Yeah, it's a cliche for a reason.
0: Yes, you know? It's a cliche for a reason. So many... All the beautiful, lovely things I have in my life are purely gift.
1: Yeah.
0: They are not things that I went and achieved and earned for myself. They're just mercy.
1: Mm.
0: You know, my beautiful children, my husband, who is just such a good person, just such a loving person who loves me so well, who loves others so well,
1: yeah.
0: To have the opportunity to get to come and share my story, and hoping that, you know, someone hears this that maybe is going through a difficult time or feeling like they need to take all these talents and gifts that they have and go do something great.
1: Yeah.
0: You know, it's God that is calling us to himself, and it's God who gives the growth. And having joy in what God has blessed me with. So it's, if anything, I can smile at my brokenness instead of cry about it now.
1: Yeah. Well, you already begin, to do this, but you know, with just about a minute left here, again, someone from a similar background, particularly those out there. And I think of our generations, there are many of these people who are really seeking with questions, and they're seeking authenticity.
0: Mm-hmm.
1: You know, can you give them a word of encouragement in terms of their seeking?
0: Trust in God. Don't be discouraged. Know that he is with you. There's a prayer from Opus Dei that I love, and I'll sometimes say it during the day, and they say, "My Lord and my God, I firmly believe that you are here, that you see me, and that you hear me. I adore you with profound reverence. I ask your pardon for my sin and for the grace to make this time of prayer fruitful."
1: That's beautiful.
0: And recognizing that God is there with us in this moment and is offering us the everything we have to be happy in him in that moment, if we have the eyes to be willing to see it.
1: Yeah. Well,

0: beautiful. Thank you so much, Maya.
1: Thank you.
0: Thank you for joining us and sharing your story. And thank you for joining us once again for another wonderful story of what the Lord does when we turn to Him. You know, this is a show about conversion, and we talk about conversion to the church, but throughout these stories, there's these moments of turning toward God. And that's our daily bread. That's our daily task. Just turn a little bit more in the direction of the Lord and be open to what He wants to give us. So once again, thank you for joining us for this program. Thank you to EWTN for this opportunity to share these stories with you. We hope you're blessed by them. Please keep us in your prayers, and we'll see you again next time. God bless.

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2: This is a Messy Family Minute with Mike and Alicia Hernan. When people ask us about the goal of our family ministry, our answer is simple: world domination. 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
6: This is Franciscan Media's Saint of the Day for September 6th. 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

0: Jesus gives us a model for fraternal correction and for discipline within the church, as he instructs us that when our brother sins against us, we first must approach him one-on-one to try to resolve the issue, failing that, to do so in the presence of a witness, and lastly, to bring the matter to the attention of the church. Failing that, he tells us that we are to treat that person as a tax collector or a Gentile. So we have to ask ourselves, how ought we to treat tax collectors and Gentiles? Well, we can see how the Lord Jesus does so himself all throughout the Gospels. We see that he treats them with charity. He spends his time with them. He breaks his bread with them. He shows them that even though they have fallen out of friendship with the community and with God, there is a pathway back for them. We must also do the same. We as Christians can never completely disregard or send someone away as if that were their last chance for friendship with us and for friendship with God. I challenge you this week to take stock of those people who have sinned against you. In what ways have you been able to maintain a path back to friendship? And perhaps there are some ways in which you've been closed to grace and to reconciliation. With God, these things are possible.
1: 2 Minutes to Virtue is a production of the Catholic Diocese of Arlington, Virginia. For more information, visit their website, arlingtondiocese.org.
2: Patriotism is a natural virtue. It's natural to love our country, just as it's natural to love our family and our home. But G.K. Chesterton says the true patriot is always a little sad. Now, why is that? Because everyone who loves his country wishes it were better. Chesterton says we have to hate the world enough to want to change it, and love it enough to think it worth changing. So, when we criticize our nation, we do it out of love, because we want to improve it. And because we want to be proud of it, we obviously don't want to be ashamed of it. That's why we want our country to be virtuous and moral and godly. As Chesterton says, the more transcendental is your patriotism, the more practical are your politics.
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4: Over the years, people were treated as less than human because they were a different race, a different faith, or vulnerable. But over time, we must learn that we are all God's children, created in His image, that all human creation has an inalienable right to life, liberty, and the pursuit of happiness, a right to love and be loved. So let's cherish the sanctity of life, because we know how it feels when others treat us as less than human.

0: various ways. I directed an episode. I've done a little bit of producing, and then even just like the hands-on. We're a smaller crew, so it's kind of all hands on deck in terms of, you know, gripping, lighting. Right. The show God Calls. Jay Cooney had a brilliant insight to say, you know, it seems like younger folk are rediscovering Catholicism, refining the truth of it online, coming into the church, and they're looking to deepen their living of the faith, or just to be aware of the different vocations that would be particular to the Catholic Church. So what we have done is we've interviewed a couple of religious sister communities, as well as the Congregation of Holy Cross. We may branch out eventually to other religious orders or monastic orders, but primarily we interviewed those thinking about religious life. So those were all Holy Cross priests. So back at Notre Dame, as well as at the local St. John's Seminary here in Los Angeles, or just out in Camarillo. So it's outside of Los Angeles. And just asking the religious to tell, like, especially like growing up, did you have just sort of a regular life, if there is one, in terms of like regular Catholic upbringing? And then when did you start thinking about a religious vocation? What challenges? Was your family excited? Were they maybe a little bit reticent? So really asking very pointed, directed questions. But I think people that are settled and love their vocation, they can just go on and on. So we did give them the flexibility and latitude to just tell the stories. And we had a working title of it before, but kind of did the interviews, just let them go where they were going. And it seemed as though, I guess, priests or religious sisters are really good storytellers. And so that's what the series became, which I think is pretty exciting from a filmmaking standpoint. It's, you have an idea of what the story is, but you still have to be a bit, let the subjectiveness of it take hold as well, for it to be honest of what it ended up being.
1: You can't really lead them, but it's their story. I think that's a beautiful thing to do. I think it's very important for us, especially, you know, at Catholic Mom, what we like to do is, you know, provide resources for parents. And a lot of times, as a mother, and then as a grandmother, as I'm experiencing my own daughter's doubts when she has them, you know, we want to do everything right. And so we need to let go of that immediately, right? Because I think that at the end, the discernment process is not, parents have nothing to do with it. All we can do is provide for our children opportunities to experience, you know, the wealth that is in our beautiful faith. But that discernment process, how can we help? You know, sometimes young children say, oh, I want to grow up to be a priest, or I want to grow up to be a religious sister. That's beautiful. But what happens when you're a teenager and you're already moody and you have these thoughts and you're thinking about these things, and they're deep thoughts. You know, everything for teenagers is deep. And then you move into maybe the young adult, you know, era, and who do you turn to? What questions do you ask? How do you provide that kind of guidance when it's such a momentous moment in their discernment of, you know, am I going to pursue married life? Does single life look like what is up for me? Or am I ready to surrender myself wholly to the Lord in one of these religious vocations?
0: Yeah, absolutely. You know, I always have at least the guide, not maybe guiding principle, but the guiding scripture. I always go to the prodigal son. And that's a question we pose, like a boilerplate question we pose to every interviewee, was what's your favorite scripture or two? And almost unanimously, one of the two, if they mentioned, would be the prodigal son. And so I always thought that's a great way to consider myself. I am ordained to be a spiritual father, but I really get a sense of that too when I've worked almost a decade now since I've been at St. Monica's with campus ministry. So there's seniors in high school, and we also see them, the brilliance of our end of the year retreat, the Kairos retreat, is that you bring recent alumni, or at least within 10 years back. And so it's very surprising and very humbling that, yeah, a lot of people, those that you would think wouldn't be like the older son and be like stay within the church or never stray. It's surprising, and they're always there. And then those you may hear like, oh, I haven't seen this person for a while. And, oh, they might, you know, yeah, they're not practicing as much, and you're a bit surprised. The only thing I can offer is just be loving to the person that's you always see, or you always see at the annual retreat or visits on college breaks. And then you just never know when that other person will come back after maybe like months or years away. You have to be open to that and not get too hard on yourself. Like, oh man, I could have fostered a vocation more, just fostered the Catholic faith as a parent. It just, yeah, it's, I think I can't imagine something more difficult, probably because I didn't choose the marriage route. But from my perspective, it's like, gosh, they have mothers and fathers. It's just mind boggling to me that it must be like the most difficult thing to raising a child in and of its own, but then raising them with faith and praying, hoping that they retain it. Yeah.
1: Yeah. That certainly is our challenge as parents today. And it does, and there's a lot of that, children that have gone away from the faith, but always with the hope, you know, that they will return. And oh my goodness, what a blessing that they return to somehow the religious life. Wouldn't that be something special to see in a family where, you know, where maybe a mother is grieving the loss of faith in her children, and the Lord calls them out of that and to Him. And what a beautiful thing. Well, I know that some of the things that we've been talking a lot about vocations over the last few years at Catholic Mom, and occasionally talk, you know, we'll bring in, we have some religious sisters that write for us, a couple of deacons. I'd invite you to write for us if you'd like to. specifically, perhaps on the topic of vocations.
0: But, you know, we hear on the daily mass going for next 2027.
1: Oh, you're writing for the, I love it, our daily gospel reflections.
0: I wrote one last week on Blessed Kateri, or Saint Kateri Tekakwitha.
1: I love it. I love it. Well, we try to, you know, expose children, obviously, taking them to Mass, taking them to events at the parish, making them comfortable. We used to invite our pastor over for dinner, so much so that he would sometimes show up if he was in the neighborhood and knock on the door and say, hey, what's in the pot? And so he'd join us for dinner. So there was this kind of demystification of the priest. You know, he was a regular guy. He grew up as a, you know, on a farm, and he would regale the children with wonderful stories of, you know, cows and sheep and chickens and whatever else he had to do, chores around the, you know, around the farm. And always he would leave by asking my son, you're going to be a priest? Come and join us. So, you know, perhaps he would never have thought about that. You know, he's to be married soon. And so that's his vocation. But the option was always available. Whereas maybe sometimes in families, we don't, you know, we're not so ready to give up our children in such a way. You know, and I'm sure that you encounter that quite a bit sometimes too.
0: Sure, I would say the demystifying process is the best for me. That I was public school kid. I was St. Timothy Lutheran Preschool of Hard Knocks, I say, but then that was the only real Christian preschool in my hometown of Naperville, or at least walking distance, I guess. And then K to 12 was public school, so I always would only see the priest in the context of Sunday Mass, and so for me and graduating from the University of Notre Dame, there would be at the very least a priest in residence, which is really good because they didn't play any judgmental or administrative role in the dorm. They would have other, you know, they work in campus ministry or were university professors. And then I also had a Holy Cross priest that was the dorm rector. So of a rank and personage for sure. But either way, it really did demystify. I'm like, oh my gosh, these are real, like, people that have, like, lives. Because it's a very unique situation where you're both living and working, or studying, I should say, and then working with the people that are your spiritual fathers. So it's very unique. And that is the biggest thing that got me to ask questions of my what is God calling me to? And I think it helped that there were always at least two Holy Cross priests in my dorm, or the 3 years that I lived in the dorm at Notre Dame. And you could see it was kind of their brotherhood in the and a family of themselves. So I always say that's the best thing you can do to encourage vocations. Is I have a bit of an ulterior motive because we're kind of scrounging for meals most of the time at the rectory. So anytime we can invite the priest to a home for a meal.
1: I think that you should just show up to somebody that you have a good vibe with and just knock on the door and ask exactly. What's in the pot.
0: Where
1: did you hear your calling? I'm just curious in your own vocation story, because how can, you know, what would have been helpful for you that you see in retrospect that might have made it easier for you or giving you encouragement? Because I'm sure it's not easy. The whole route, you know, the whole route can't be easy, because discerning anything is, you know, sometimes very difficult and sometimes long.
0: Yes. So I should mention, I graduated from Notre Dame in the business. It's one of the best business undergrads. I worked in finance for a few years. I felt I had a calling earlier, maybe right after college or maybe a year working, but I felt I owed it to my parents, who had saved up a lot. And then it said, you really don't even need to apply for whatever scholarships you may qualify for, but it's taken care of. And so I felt I owed it to them to work for two or three years in the business, or ended up being close to 3 years. And while I don't regret so much my time, like in the world or in the corporate world, I made some friends there. Maybe the work wasn't as internally fulfilling. But yeah, just always kept in touch with Moreau Seminary. It really helped. I had a high school friend who went in as an undergraduate. Notre Dame has an undergraduate seminary program, Old College. So you could go as early as one's freshman year of Notre Dame. So it really helped to have someone there, because it's obviously a big question to ask. And it really was a calling narrative. I remember distinctly my senior year, I was taking the required theology class. Yeah, it was the first semester, because then I ended up like, I really like this. So I took a third extra theology class my very last semester. It was St. Thomas Aquinas. I remember distinctly Ralph McInerney, so the foremost scholar on Thomas Aquinas. And it was the 400 level, all theology majors, all philosophy majors, seminarians that was part of their, like filling their theology and philosophy prerequisites. And my best friend was there, and I'm like, this is too much. And it was very difficult when I didn't have business background. I had a little bit difficulty switching. So like, I called my friend, I'm like, oh man, this is difficult. And my friend Charles had said, hey, you've always we're trying to reconcile faith and reason or faith and science, and this would be the perfect thing for you. Even if you just had a barely passing grade, it's not so much the grade, but if you can reconcile, and it really did. And it's you had the best of the biz, as I say, in terms of Ralph McInerney. And I'm like, okay, I can kind of hang academically. Again, I don't think I aced the course, but during our conversations that semester, I would just talk about like afterlife philosophical things, which is a very common thing, at least at the time at Notre Dame. It wasn't, you know, there's no real Greek system, and you have this separate gender dorms. And I think that's really helpful. You kind of just end it evening out just talking about the bigger questions of life. It sounds kind of nerdy, but it's very formative for me to go about life.
1: So. I don't think it's nerdy at all. I don't think that we do that enough.
0: Yeah. You know, speaking of Catholic moms, I should have her tune in. She'd be very satisfied to say, you know, my college years were.
1: Yeah, absolutely. Send it to her.
0: It didn't show up on the GPA necessarily.
1: She was praying. She was praying hard for you at that time. I can assure you. Yeah. Well, that's very interesting. I want to get back to that demystifying thing, though, because not everybody has an opportunity for that. So I think that a series like this would would just open up, because I'm sure every story is so unique and so different, and there's no pattern, is there?
0: Right. You hear different stories. We had one fellow, I guess I can mention him, Father Ed Benioff. So he's at the Good Shepherd in Beverly Hills out here. So very nice parish. And he came from the Jewish tradition. So his father's Jewish, his mother Catholic. They weren't particularly, they wanted to give him some type of faith. And, but it wasn't necessarily anything devout. And like in college too, he mentioned just, okay, he had a sense of, I'm going to die at some point. And so what, and then immediately started asking the bigger questions. What is truth? Where is truth? Is Judaism the fullness of truth? Is there, because it fulfilled in any, something else? So very much intellectual convert. Obviously it has to make logical and intellectual sense, but it's got to grab your heart too. I would say.
1: Oh yeah. Yeah. The distance, right? The distance between your head and your heart is one of the longest ones, right?
0: Exactly.
1: That's beautiful. Well, we're so appreciative to have you on Catholic Momcast, and excited to hear about this new series. And I'm looking into it because I just love to hear people's vocation stories. They're all so different and so beautiful. And the thing that I love, and I'm sure that you've captured, is the absolute joy that they have in sharing it.
0: Yes, absolutely. That was really shown. It seems like every interview that I've been on set for, which is about half of them, you definitely see the joy. And then I had good reports. We did the filming at Notre Dame in between my week of vacation back in Naperville, Illinois, and then my annual retreat with the Jesuits in Barrington at the Bellarmine House. So over the weekend, I just made sure the people who were situated at Moreau Seminary and the local crew that we hired kind of knew the lay of the land. And so I was there for the first interview, but the texts I got subsequent after I had finished my silent retreat, they're like, this has been so inspiring. You see, they're very settled in their vocation and very joyful, but also very honest too. Part of the demystifying is, as much as we think we can do every single minute type of ministry and every demographic that you can imagine, it's just, we carry kind of our own limitations, and some the kind of the best interviews were those, you could see them joyful, but also admit like they had talents that they didn't know. And so superiors sent them on something that they wouldn't have chosen for themselves, and others that like, okay, we're the one the ministry I thought I was really good at, it was more challenging than I thought. So you see that humanity as well. But I also say, beyond the peaks and the valleys and the troughs and like the mountains of ministry, the best way you can tell someone's settled in their vocation, it's probably the best that we didn't even plan it this way, is that in filmmaking, you grab about 32 a minute of what's called room tone. And I don't want to get into too much of the technique of it, but it's a baseline that you can help with the sound editing and post. So you do that, and typically you just cut camera. But I think in that moment when the priest knew the cameras weren't rolling, and then it's just like sit in silence. It's really on my mind because I preached about this yesterday with Elijah, heard the prophetic voice of God in a small whisper, I think was the line. That was where you really saw someone settle. You didn't have to tell the stories of the great moments or the suffering moments. And like, you can obviously, there's a physical embodiment through the nonverbals, being settled in one's vocation.
1: I love that. That's beautiful. Well, tell us the details on the series. Tell us again the title and when it becomes available, because I think it's launching imminently, like in a day or two.
0: Yes. So it's called God Calls, and it's Catholic vocation stories. And I think Jay, we just met today. I think the last one's getting its post finishing, and then I believe it's next week.
1: Yeah. So when this airs, it'll be in a couple of days, folks. This is going to be exciting. So we'll post links in the show notes.
0: I should know. It's like, so don't quote me on the timing of it, but soon.
1: Yeah, it'll be coming soon. It'll be coming very soon. And we'll be running that on CatholicMom.com. And always supporting our brother ministry at Holy Cross Family Ministries, Family Theater Productions. And that website is familytheaterproductions.org. Yeah, beautiful. And we'll have that up in our show notes. Father Vince, thank you so much for joining us today. Yeah, and thank you, listeners, for joining us for this week's Catholic Momcast. And we'll be back again next week with more content. God bless.
0: Thank you.
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3: 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Over 100 there ready for you when you need them. I am Ace McKay. When Catholics Coast to Coast returns, we're going to be a fierce athlete, because when it comes to a grueling battle of autoimmune disease or even shattering an athletic identity, it forces you to deal with your pride, even to embrace your weaknesses, and to then understand and surrender to God. So Father Ben Keller, who is a now Dominican priest, former college baseball player, he's actually exploring with us and sharing his powerful intersection of sports and spirituality. It's The Fierce Athlete coming up next on Catholics Coast to Coast.
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0: Dear Heavenly Father, once again, we ask you to breathe your Holy Spirit upon us and bless us and enliven us. Set us ablaze. Lord, consume us and give us your word that is everlasting life. Amen. So this is of the year, of the liturgical year. Remember, our lives ought to be ordered through the liturgical year in everything that we do, from Advent to Christ the King and everything in between. But this is one of my several favorite feasts of the liturgical year, because every feast is a wonderful day, and it's another day to eat because it's a feast, right? Amen? Because at Christmas we feast, right? But seems that that's all we do on this boat, huh?
1: Amen.
0: But I love this feast because the reality of what God chose Mary for comes in the midst of the temple. Because up until then, you remember Ezekiel, right? You know, Ezekiel prophesied, you know, the Lord's leaving the temple. You know, you people aren't any good. You people are turning your backs on the Lord. So holiness is leaving, God's presence is leaving the temple. And on this day that we celebrate, Simeon remained faithful, Anna remained faithful, and here's this young couple bringing this little baby back into the temple, this baby, this presence of God, this holiness, a baby that changed everything for the world. He already changed Mary and Joseph's lives, amen? You know, and now he's entering into the temple. God is coming back into the temple. And Simeon, these beautiful words that we pray as priests and deacons and religious at the end of every day. Now, Master, you may let your servant go in peace according to your word, for my eyes have seen your salvation. Everything that he waited for and he hoped for and he trusted and he had faith in became a reality in that moment when Mary and Joseph walked into that temple. My brothers and sisters, in the same way, Jesus is about to come into the temple of your heart. He's about to take up residence once again in your heart. In fact, he already has, as the readings were proclaimed. As the readings were proclaimed, were you listening? Were you hearing? Were you allowing them to take hold? And now as the preacher is yammering on, and I see they put a clock here to keep me on time, that the word has to take hold. Because we are nothing without the word. Because the word is everlasting life. Amen?
2: Amen.
0: How we stay on course, how we, you know, how we get to where we're going, they have to stay on the word. They have to stay focused. You and I, to get to heaven, to get to salvation, we have to stay focused on the word. And the word is Jesus, and the word is life.
2: Amen.
0: And that life is for you and I to live. And not only live, that light, life is light. We bless candles because the light came into the darkness of the world. Tomorrow we're going to bless throats. But today that light is coming into you and into me. That's why this feast, 40 days after Christmas, is so beautiful to celebrate together on the high seas, if you will. Because we're moving. And we're going. And we're traveling to the promised land. And yes, you know, if you've been to the Holy Land, you know, it's so beautiful, the town built around the temple, right? Much like our churches, you know, back home. You know, our town's built around the church. Faith was a way of life. And for you all, Magnificat community, our faith in Jesus Christ is a way of life and ought to be a way of life, because you get to live this life because one day you're going to get to live in heaven. Amen?
2: Amen.
0: And we can only do that if we follow the light, we follow the word. So let Simeon's prayer be our prayer. Master, you may let your servant go in peace according to your word. For in this Eucharist, our eyes have seen your salvation. Amen.
2: Amen.
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4: All these college students who are on fire for their faith. And I was like, I want that. Mm. They're like, I want what they have. And that was really cool. It's like, oh, we can bring together sport and faith. There's also a moment in there where the coach is like, hey, if it doesn't get better, right, it's probably not worth continuing.
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4: And that scared the heck out of me.
5: 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This is your host, Sam Kelly, and I'm so excited to be continuing our month on the spiritual life, particularly the spiritual life of an athlete. And I can think of no better guest to have come talk about the spiritual life than a Dominican priest and very dear friend of mine, Father Ben Keller. Father, welcome to the podcast.
4: Thank you. Thank you.
5: So,
4: joy to be here. Joy to be here.
5: So Father and I have known each other for years. We were Focus/Varsity Catholic missionaries together years ago. And he's actually also the chaplain of the Fierce Athlete team board. He's our spiritual father. He takes good care of us. He prays for all of you. But Father was also a college baseball player. He works at Indiana University now. So he's in and around the IU football team. So there's a lot of experience, obviously, when it comes to spiritual life, but also when it comes to sport. And so I thought it would just be awesome to have somebody who could just speak to our hearts as daughters, and speak about the spiritual life of an athlete, particularly the spiritual life of a female athlete. So that will be our next two episodes, and we're just excited to dive in.
4: Wonderful.
5: So Father, let's start with you.
4: Mm-hmm.
5: Tell me a little bit about your background. You know, where'd you grow up? Obviously you played college baseball. Speak a little bit into that, but I'd love to just hear within that story and within that context, how your spiritual life matured and how that helped you both in your athletic career, but now in your vocation or entering your vocation.
4: Yeah, for sure. So I grew up in Minnesota. I'm from the Twin Cities area, kind of northwest suburbs of the Twin Cities. And just growing up, like as a family, we went to mass every week. We'd pray all the time growing up. Like we prayed before we went to bed as a family growing up and things like that. So like prayer and faith was a real part of my life. And it was something that we did. And then I played a lot of sports. I had, you know, two sisters and two brothers. And so we were outside playing a lot. And then, yeah, getting into baseball and football a little bit. And so I just, really loved, all of those things growing up. So when I got into high school, I played baseball and football. And football was mainly because I liked the guys on the team and we had really good pasta feeds and it kept me in shape for baseball. So that was, you know, I didn't really care how I did it, but like, baseball was my sport.
5: Yeah.
4: So love that. Then I went to college and I went to Minnesota State University in Mankato. So it's southern Minnesota, about 2 hours from home. And I went down there and got down there and it was like, okay, now I need to choose, right? Like if I need to actually live my faith on my own because my parents aren't going to bring me to Mass.
5: Yeah.
4: And so I was like, okay, but like, I mean, I've always done this as a routine. I also just didn't like getting in trouble. So it's like, I'm going to keep going to Mass. Right. Like, and,
5: God uses all,
4: you know, it works. But so I started going to Mass and then I really like to learn. So I jumped into a Bible study and I started going to this Bible study. It was Sunday nights right before Mass. And then we go to Mass together at 9 PM and so that was kind of going and I started getting into, you know, and playing baseball and knowing the baseball guys. And like, I also never wanted to drink because I just didn't want to get in trouble once again. And I saw people just drinking and doing dumb things. And so I was like, I don't really want to do that. So I'd go to the parties, but like I'd never drink. And then I just go home early and actually get some sleep and it worked out well. But in that, so I started in that first semester, I was kind of finding friends and doing things. They started playing this promo video for this big conference. And it was this big conference that was happening in Orlando over Christmas break. And I was like, ooh, like, you know, there's the promo video was awesome for that one. It was like these waves, ocean waves coming in. There's no ocean in Orlando, but they had ocean waves. And I was like, man, that would be fun. Right. Like, cause it's not, you were not made for comfort. You were made for greatness. It's like, ooh, okay. Like he was like, but I was like, wow, but I should go home and be with my family. So I didn't sign up. And then it was finals week. And one of the guy who was leading the Bible study, he came up to me and he's like, hey, like we have all the money fundraised. Just come with us. And it's like, okay. Okay. So I called my mom. I was like, hey, is this all right? And she's like, yeah, for sure. Right. Like, yes! Like my mom's going to say no to that. Right. Like, so I jump in and I go on that 30-hour bus ride down to Orlando. And on that 30-hour bus ride, I meet a whole bunch of new people. And like, oh, and like I get to the conference and like, there's all these college students who are on fire for their faith. And I was like, I want that. Right? Like, I want what they have. And so as I'm doing this and then there's a night of adoration and confession. And I'm sitting there and in adoration and I went to confession and like the room is like the size of a football field and they had the confession line in the room. And this super long confession line, but a whole bunch of priests and great confession. And I just kneeling, like it clicked like, this is real. Right? Like, and I had known that it was real, but like, I knew it was real. It's actually a side note. It's kind of funny because I was reading your book a couple years ago.
5: Well, not everybody in that room was an on fire Catholic. Some were disgruntled and wondering why the heck they were there. And we flew. So. Oh,
4: okay. Okay. So you didn't have the 30-hour bus ride.
5: But this was January 2nd, 2010.
4: Mm-hmm. Yeah.
5: Yep.
4: Because it's funny because I was reading your book and I was like, I was there.
5: Yeah.
4: I was there and the Lord is working on my heart that night too.
5: That's the night if you haven't read the book yet.
4: If you haven't read the book yet, read the book. It's been there.
5: God can do powerful things.
4: Mm-hmm. But it was like.
5: And then all these years later, here you are.
4: Yeah.
5: In my studio.
4: Yeah.
5: Dear friend. Mm-hmm. At the time, and we didn't meet till years later. Mm-mm. I actually interviewed him for Focus. Mm-hmm.
4: Yeah. And I got hired, so it worked out.
5: It was a fun interview. Like, I'm blown away at God's just providence. Like, he knew. Mm-hmm. He knew then that we'd be sitting here now. Mm-hmm. Okay, you can continue. I'm just having a moment.
4: Well, it's the beauty of the way that he works.
5: Yeah.
4: And and so that's all taking a lesson. I'm like, okay, I need to pray a little bit more. Like, at that point, I was probably reading a chapter of the Bible every night before I went to bed. I'd always pray. So growing up, we always prayed an Our Father, a Hail Mary. And then it was our closing was like, God bless Daddy and Mama, Megan, Ben, Brian, David and Jenny, and all our family and friends that we love. Mm. Amen. And then we'd add in petitions. And then eventually we added in the St. Michael, the Archangel prayer.
5: Whoa.
4: To close it. But so like, I always prayed that before I went to bed.
5: Yeah.
4: And even like when I went to college, if there were nights where I'd be laying in bed, like I can't fall asleep. I'm like, oh, I didn't pray. Mm-hmm. And I'd pray and then I'd fall asleep. Right. Like it was just something. It was just so a part of who I was. Yeah, right. Like, sure. And yeah, and so then, so I got back and I'm like, okay, I need to I'm going to intentionally start going. I think it was like 10 minutes a day.
5: Yeah.
4: Stop over at the Newman Center, which was on my way to classes. Mm-hmm. Actually not quite freshman year, every year after that it was, but so I started just going over there before or after class, once a day and just started. And I really didn't know what I was doing, but I started. Mm-hmm. And I think that was, for me, that was huge because it started something. Mm-hmm. And also when we got back, AJ, the guy who was leading the Bible study, started leading an athlete Bible study. Mm-hmm. And that was really cool. It's like, oh, we can bring together sport and faith. Like we started reading, we read, what is it? Run so as to win, right? Like, yeah. Do you not know that all the athletes in the stadium run the race, but only one wins the prize? Run so as to win. You know, it's like every athlete exercises discipline in a, you know, whatever way, but they do win a perishable crown, but we an imperishable one. And this is like, oh, right.
5: Mm-hmm.
4: Right. Like my focus is so in one direction. Right. It's so on, it's on sports, it's on school. And then like faith gets a little side. Oh yeah. I kind of like doing that. Yeah. Right. Like, but then, so I was like, okay, right. I'm diving in. And then AJ goes and applies to become a focused missionary who's leading the Bible study. And he's going to become a missionary. And I was like, well, I like what we're doing. Like, I'll lead it next year.
5: Like, love that.
4: I don't know what I'm doing, right? Like, I'm the youngest guy in the room. And they're just like, all right, I guess I'm going to do it, right? So then we get to next year, right? Next year shows up in the fall. And I'm like, oh, now I have to actually invite people. Mm. And like, I was freaked out because it was always like, hey, like, you think maybe like we're doing this Bible study kind of thing. If you want to come, like, it's fine. Like, if you don't, it's fine.
5: Okay. Yeah. Just like, yeah.
4: I just look back and laugh at it. Like, people actually came, right? But it was great. We started doing this Bible study together. And that just kept growing. Eventually it became just a baseball study. And one of the other guys led an athlete general, men's athlete study. But so that is all kind of going on this whole time. And then I'm playing baseball and like sophomore year, one of my hips started hurting. And so that was an interesting piece of like, it started hurting. We couldn't figure out what it was. And it was just really frustrating. And so just kept trying to come back to like, okay, Lord, what's going on? And like, Lord, I believe you can heal me. Maybe you can heal my hip, yeah. Right? Like, and going back to that all the time. And so eventually that summer, my hip just kind of got better. We never really figured out what it was at that point. And it was just like, okay, well, got better. Now I can play again.
5: Yeah.
4: There's also a moment in there where the coach was like, hey, if it doesn't get better, right, it's probably not worth continuing.
5: Mm.
4: And that scared the heck out of me.
5: Sure.
4: Right. Because at that point, right, I'm living my faith. And like, this is sophomore year. So I'm leading a Bible study and stuff, but like my identity is still so rooted in the sport. And that was, it was just like, yeah, thinking back on it, it's just like the fear, like, oh no, I'm going to might lose my identity.
5: Yeah.
4: But my hip got better. And so we were good.
5: Didn't have to think about that anymore.
4: No. Yeah. And then so, but yeah, and just kept coming back to it, like kept, you know, praying more. And by that point, you know, junior, senior year, I was probably praying an hour a day and playing baseball and doing engineering and just like,
5: it's doable. Prioritize your time.
4: Yeah. Yeah. It's a little crazy, but it works.
5: It works.
4: Yeah. And it gives you like, I just love sport, like baseball, because it just took me out of the thinking.
5: Mm.
4: Well, I still probably thought too much in sport, but it took me out of the engineering stuff and it just gave my mind a rest from that. And I got to focus on something else. And then I could just, then at the end of the day, then I'm tired physically, but I can go now and apply myself because I've took a couple hours off. So I thought that was super helpful.
5: Yeah.
4: But yeah, so this is all going on and like, one day this is middle of junior year. I'm sitting at mass and the priest, in the middle of his homily, says, maybe you're called to be a priest.
5: Mm.
4: And for some reason that like he said it all the time and he said this to everybody, right? This is just general homily. He talked about vocations a lot. That time it hit me and it stuck.
5: Mm.
4: And I was like, oh no. Oh, like, he might be calling me to be a priest.
5: Mm.
4: And like after about a week, I still couldn't get it out of my head.
5: Mm.
4: So like, I gotta go I gotta go talk to him.
5: I gotta talk to somebody. Right?
4: Like I was dating a girl at the time. And she's like, I got it. Like, so I went and I talked to him. He gave me a book to read called To Save a Thousand Souls. Mm. And in there, at the end of the third chapter, there's a prayer. It's at least similar. My head has changed a little bit, but it gets, God, I want what you want. Even if I don't want it right now, even if I'm afraid right now, I want to want it. Help me to want to be you. Help me to want to be what you want me to be. And I was like, well, that's a good prayer.
5: That's a good prayer for anybody.
4: Like, I do want what you want, God.
5: Yeah.
4: Right? Like, and there's a reason that I still have it in my head, right? Yeah. Like, it's because that's what we want.
5: Yeah.
4: And I'm like, well, okay. Okay, God, I'll pray that.
5: Mm.
4: That year, it was like after about 6 months, my heart just kind of did a 180.
5: Mm.
4: I'm like, God might be calling me to be a priest. That scares the heck out of me. To like, all right, Lord, if you're calling me, I'm in.
5: Yeah.
4: And
5: such an athlete mentality. It's like, okay, we'll figure it out.
4: Mm-hmm. Like,
5: I'm all in.
4: We'll go for it. Like, run so as to win.
5: Yeah.
4: Right? Like, and, you know, thus I will not run aimlessly. I will not fight as if we're shadow boxing, right? Like, I'm going to drive my body and train. So, like, okay, let's go. Mm-hmm. And we got into sports psychology a little bit. Baseball is very mental, right?
5: Super mental, yeah.
4: Game. And so, yeah.

0: things, but you see, that's what you see athletes doing today. It's like, okay, I'm not just an athlete, but I'm this, or I'm this, and this. It's like,
1: Yeah, I continued to dig in and going into senior year, and I was coming in, and at that point, I knew I always wanted to be in the major leagues, right? Like, who doesn't? Yeah, I didn't tell anybody that because I, you know, don't want to set myself up for failure, but I wanted that for sure, right? Like, and yeah, I was realizing, like, okay, that's not going to happen, right? Like, my junior year was tough. One of the guys who was younger than me was playing a lot better than me. He played awesome, right? Like, it was, he should have been playing, and that's, but like, I was realizing, like, okay, like, that's not my, but I want to contribute. I want to do what I can do and be there. And so senior year was a lot of fun, but it started just realizing, like, okay, I think God is calling me to be a priest. But like, that summer I saw the Dominicans, which was, you know, as a group of priests and brothers that lives together and prays together and works together. And I was like, oh, I love that model. Like, that's like a sports team. Like, pursuit of a common goal together. And so that was another piece. I was like, oh, I like that. And like, I like religious life in general, but like, I wanted to see other orders. So then I became a focused missionary, and I was up at the University of Mary. And that year I got up there. And so I was working with Varsity Catholic. So I was like, hey, like, he's going around talking to the different coaches. I was like, hey, this is what we do. Can I talk to the guys? And he's like, sure. And they're, most of them were like, yeah, for sure. So I could talk to the basketball team and just talking to them about what we do, and pass around a notebook of like, hey, does anybody want to jump into a Bible study? The notebook got back with 13 names on it. And I was like, whoa. Like, I was hoping to start one men's athlete Bible study.
0: Yeah.
1: I was like, do you guys want to just do a team study? And they're like, yeah, for sure. Like, okay. So like,
0: great.
1: So we started, and like, we got four Bible studies started within the first month. And when I was talking to the baseball coach, he was like, hey, would you help coach? I was like, I think yes. But like, sure. I got to check. I've never, they didn't orient us on that. So then I got to coach a little bit also, which was really cool to start to see it from the other side. And like, okay, how do I help these guys to learn and to grow and things like that? So, yeah, but then also that year, God started making it really clear that like, and like, I went on a come and see. So in religious life, you can go come and see. It's three words. I always thought it was one word, like come and see of some kind, but like, no, three words, come and see. So we can come and see the Dominicans. So I went with the Dominicans, and then I went on one with Holy Cross up in Notre Dame. And it just was so clear when I was with the Dominicans. It's like, okay. I guess I'll go. So then I entered, and then I had to actually eventually face the reality that my identity was still as an athlete.
0: Interesting.
1: And that's tough.
0: Yeah. Cliffhanger. Isn't that something we all still struggle with? Is having our identity still tied into being an athlete, maybe in a disordered way. Well, we encourage you to tune back in next week to hear the rest of Father Ben's story, but also just to hear some really profound wisdom from him, who's been a baseball player himself and lived it, and now as a father to so many athletes, just has a wealth of knowledge to speak to our hearts. So please tune back in next week for the rest of Father Ben's story. Thank you again for listening. Know of our prayers for you. Please leave us a review. Reach out if we can do anything for you. And until next time, God bless you. Thank you for joining us. And remember, be fierce.
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1: This is Dale Alquist. When G.K. Chesterton was asked why he became Catholic, he said, "To get rid of my sins. Only the Catholic Church can do that." He said that when a man steps out of the confessional, he's 5 minutes old and his whole life has just started over again. When we confess our sins, our souls are wiped clean. We get to start all over again.
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7: God will hold us accountable, not just for every idle word, but for every idle silence. So we have an obligation to speak up when our neighbors offend God for their sake. It's a challenge, but Scripture gives us sound, practical advice. Find out more next on Breaking the Bread. As Ezekiel was appointed watchman over the house of Israel in this Sunday's first reading, so Jesus in the gospel establishes his disciples as guardians of the new Israel of God, the church. He also puts in place procedures for dealing with sin and breaches of the faith, building on laws of discipline prescribed by Moses for Israel. The heads of the new Israel, however, receive extraordinary powers similar to those given to Peter. They have the power to bind and loose, to forgive sins and to reconcile sinners in the name of Christ. But the powers he gives the apostles and their successors depend on their communion with him. As Ezekiel is only to teach what he hears, God saying, the disciples are to gather in his name and to pray and seek the will of our Heavenly Father, not their own. But this week's readings are more than a lesson in church order. They also suggest how we're to deal with those who trespass against us, a theme that we'll hear in next week's reading as well. Notice that both the gospel and the first reading this week presume that we believers have a duty to correct our brothers and sisters in our midst. Ezekiel is even told that he will be held accountable for their souls if he fails to speak out for their sake and to try to correct them. This is the love that St. Paul speaks about, that we owe to our neighbors. To love our neighbors as ourselves is to be vitally concerned for their salvation. We must make every effort.
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0: Welcome to the spirit world, answering your questions on angels, demons, and how the spiritual and physical worlds interact. 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
1: Well, hello there, and welcome to the spirit world. I am Debbie Giorgiani with my wonderful co-host, Father Mike Driscoll, and we have a special guest today for this amazing pre-recorded broadcast that you are listening to Labor Day weekend. That's right. We made it to Labor Day weekend. I hope so many of you are tuned in to the spirit world because you are going to want to hear this story. We titled the show, I Witnessed Fulton Sheen's Miracle. That's right. We have the very fine priest that actually witnessed the miracle, and he's with us this entire hour during this pre-recorded broadcast. So please sit back, listen, and learn. But Father Driscoll, we always start with the St. Michael prayer.
2: Thank you, Debbie. Hello, everyone. In the name of the Father, and of the Son, and of the Holy Spirit. Amen. St. Michael the Archangel, defend us in battle. Be our protection against the wickedness and snares of the devil. May God rebuke him, we humbly pray. And do thou, O Prince of the heavenly host, by the divine power of God, cast into hell Satan and all the evil spirits who roam throughout the world, seeking the ruin of souls. Amen. In the name of the Father, and of the Son, and of the Holy Spirit. Amen.
1: So beautiful. And Father Driscoll, please wave to everybody on YouTube, Facebook, Instagram, X, and Twitch. Thanks, you guys, for keeping the socials going strong all around the world. That's right. We're being produced by the Guadalupe Radio Network. Our wonderful producer, Tim, has put this pre-recorded broadcast together for you during this Labor Day weekend. And we are being heard on the EWTN Global Catholic Radio Network. That's all over the world, you guys. Don't forget to like us on Facebook at the handle The Spirit World Podcast. Father Driscoll and I love to post comments there so we can keep the Spirit World family going strong. But for this particular episode of The Spirit World, there's no phone calls today because we have this incredible priest with us the entire hour, and we're going to talk with him because he witnessed the miracle that moved Fulton Sheen closer to full canonization. This is so exciting. So, Father Driscoll, I'll let you do the honors because he is a friend of yours.
2: Yes, thank you. And I wanted to mention this came up in one of our earlier episodes, something about the beatification Fulton Sheen, and I just kind of threw in there, oh yeah, I was chaplain at that hospital, and really? And I said, yes, I was. And so I wanted to title this episode of the show, I stayed in bed asleep a block and a half away when the miracle of Fulton Sheen was taking place, because that is what was happening. We would take turns, the several chaplains there would take turns on who's got the pager at night to wake you and get over there about a block and a half, two blocks away, if a call comes. And one night a call came, and I'll introduce now my friend, Monsignor Michael Bliss, from Priest of the Diocese of Peoria, who was the priest on call that night, and he is the one who received the call. So Monsignor was ordained a year ahead of me for the Diocese of Peoria. Of course, it's Fulton Sheen's diocese. So he was ordained in 91, and like I have, he's spent a lot of his years of his priesthood in hospital as a hospital chaplain. So we have that in common as well. So, Monsignor Michael Bliss, thank you for being on with us today.
3: Thank you. I appreciate the opportunity. And it's very exciting as we're getting very close now to the beatification.
1: So. Mm-hmm. So, Monsignor Bliss, take us down to when you got that beeper, that pager that went off, and you had to get yourself ready to go to the hospital. What were you thinking? Did you have this feeling that something was going to happen that night? Walk us through it completely, step by step, because, honestly, I want to give Father Driscoll a chance to experience it vicariously through you, because he was sleeping, sound asleep. And he should be sleeping, but you answered the call. You were on standby that night. Tell us what it felt like, and even the drive to the hospital.
3: Well, as Father mentioned, we would take turns taking pages for the night duty, and So while it didn't happen every night, it was often enough that, you would, I don't know if you ever got used to it. I don't think I ever did, at least. But in fact, the morning question was always, did you get called out last night? And then the priest would say either yes or no. If he said no, then we would all say, thank God, But so, the page came in. If I remember right, it was a pretty dire situation, what little information I got. And a lot had happened before they called me. So what I mean by that is the baby was born at the home of the parents, and they were using a midwife. Mm-hmm. And I believe this was their second child. And so they had been through this experience before. And the baby, as you might know, came out in full cardiac arrest. So the heart was not beating and there was no pulse. Mm-hmm. And which was a curveball to everybody, including the midwife. They weren't expecting that at all. And so they immediately, I think, called 911 and started life-saving procedures. And the father baptized his son right then and there, which was very appropriate. And by the time I got the call, they had already been in the emergency room for about an hour, and they were up in the neonatal unit. Why they didn't call me before that, I'm not quite sure. Maybe there was just a lot of chaos going on, and organized chaos. I mean, they were trying to save the baby. So I first saw the baby and the parents up in the neonatal unit. And so a lot happened before I actually saw them, if that gives you a little context mm-hmm. of what happened. Mm-hmm. And so, well, go ahead.
1: Well, I was just going to say, as you were speaking, I pulled up several articles that were written by EWTN, our Sunday Visitor, and it spells out some of the details. So this was in 2010, mm-hmm. right? It's 2010, and I believe the parents, it's the mother who was telling the story to our Sunday Visitor. It's Bonnie Engstrom, is that correct?
3: Correct, yes.
1: Okay, and they named their son James Fulton Engstrom, right? Because he was stillborn on September 16th, 2010. I'm reading right from the Our Sunday Visitor, so tell me, Monsignor Bliss, if this is accurate. His life, it says, his life choked out by a true knot in the umbilical cord. His parents prayed fervently for Sheen's intercession, and what happened in the next 61 lifeless minutes was the stuff that miracles are made of. When all medical personnel had given up and we were about to call the time of death, the stillborn baby came to life. And she delivered at home. I guess there was two others that a husband delivered. It says Engstrom had delivered her two other husband said this. Engstrom children. Had delivered her two other older children at home, but this time something went wrong. And her right. husband performed an emergency baptism for their lifeless son, and Bonnie Engstrom began praying to Venerable Sheen at the time. So that's all accurate. And actually, Tim, our producer, is going to post our Sunday Visitor miracle, the article there for our listeners to find out the details. So when you arrived in that unit, the baby was, I mean, they were preparing to call it then, correct?
3: Well, no. What had happened, they had worked for 61 minutes down in the trauma room. And when we say work, we're talking about medical intervention. And it's interesting that, let's say when an older person comes in with a cardiac arrest, they'll work on that person for maybe 20, 25 minutes, but you know, if there's no response, then they usually call it, as they say, you know, they and declare the person deceased. With babies, though, they go the extra mile, so to speak. They really try to save this child, and so that was what was happening, you know. So for a full hour, just in the trauma room, if I'm remembering correctly, but it had been a full hour and no heartbeat. And the other key thing was there was no pulse. And so their efforts were truly heroic at that point. You know, they had tried, they had gone as far as they could, and doctors are reluctant, as you can imagine, to pronounce an infant or a child deceased, but they were at that point, and they were on the verge of saying that, and instantly they got the heartbeat back.
1: They got the heartbeat.
3: And a pulse that started to increase. So it's what I'm saying is, here we are, this is the moment, you know, where they're going to declare this child dead. And it was instantaneously that the heart started again. And and the pulse was regained. I think it took a while for the pulse to, you know, reach a normal level, but it started, there was a pulse right away.
1: And wow.
3: So by the time that all happened, before I actually saw the child, so the child, when I saw him for the first time, he was in the neonatal unit, and there was a lot going on to support him at that moment. And the first hint that I had about Fulton Sheen was the mother introduced me. She said, well, this is my son, James Fulton. And I knew Bishop Sheen well enough that when I heard the name Fulton, that clicked with me right away. In fact, I think I even said to her, oh, there's a famous bishop, Fulton Sheen, and then she talked about how they were praying to him.
1: Yeah. Well, you know, Monsignor, we Father Driscoll and I have so many questions in the details of this visit and this miracle. And we're going to hit the pause button right now. When we come back, I want to give Father Driscoll plenty of time to ask you some of the nuances of this story, because I think that we can learn so much from this miracle. I mean, I know we're super excited about the beatification coming up, but this miracle, and the details of it, and how the parents immediately went to prayer, and all these articles that have been written by EWTN, going through time, you know, moment to moment when they were going through the 61 minutes. This is very powerful, I think, for us in our spiritual lives, of what we can learn about miracles. So let's hold it right there for a moment. We'll take that break. When we come back, Father Driscoll will lead with some discussions. We'll be right back.

0: This is Franciscan Media's Saint of the Day for September 5th. Today we celebrate St. Teresa of Calcutta. Mother Teresa was born in Macedonia in 1910 and spent a brief time in Ireland when she entered the Sisters of Loreto Convent in Dublin. Assigned to teach at the Loreto School in Calcutta, she could not escape the poverty and suffering of the multitudes all around them. Receiving permission to leave her community, Sister Teresa lived among the poor in Calcutta's slums, opening a school for poor children. She dressed in a white sari and sandals, the ordinary dress of an Indian woman. The volunteers who joined her in the work became the core of the Missionaries of Charity, the religious order she founded in 1950. As support for their work grew, services expanded to include orphans, abandoned children, alcoholics, the aged, and street people. For the next four decades, Mother Teresa worked tirelessly on behalf of the poor. In 1979, she was awarded the Nobel Peace Prize for her efforts. In later years, her health declined, and in 1997, she died. At her beatification, Pope John Paul II called Mother Teresa's life a bold proclamation of the gospel. Pope Francis canonized Mother Teresa in 2016. There's more about the saints, along with inspiration and Catholic resources, at our website, saintoftheday.org. From Franciscan Media, this has been Saint of the Day.
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1: Okay, that was a very quick break. We are back on the Spirit World. This is a pre-recorded broadcast. No phone calls today. And Father Driscoll and I are super excited to have our special guest, Monsignor Michael Bliss from the Diocese of Peoria, Illinois. He witnessed the miracle that moved Fulton Sheen closer to full canonization. So exciting. And he's going through what happened that night when he got the call as the chaplain to arrive at that hospital with little James Fulton Engstrom, the little precious baby that was born stillborn and then all of a sudden had a heartbeat after 61 minutes. So we're going to get into the details. Father Mike Driscoll, I'd love for you. I got two Michaels here today, and we pray to St. Michael the Archangel. So I feel very protected. And my confirmation name is Michelle after St. Michael. So we're all connected here. Father Driscoll, please, why don't you continue? I have so many questions I want to ask Monsignor.
2: Yes, Monsignor, maybe you have kept up a little bit with the family. You used the word, as you were describing, how there was, you said instant or instantaneous. There's an old traditional, kind of the requirements for a miracle about it being instant or instantaneous, complete, and lasting. So in other words, it happens quickly, as you just described. Complete, in other words, that's what I guess I'm asking you here. I'm presuming they didn't then need to do any surgery or something to follow up. That would be one question. Was it complete? And was it lasting? He didn't fall back into crisis again a few hours later. Am I correct on those two, that it was complete?
3: Correct.
2: And it was lasting? So this, you know, so this baby, born in 2010, I saw a recent picture. I mean, he's a high school kid. And that was a complete and lasting. It fulfilled all three of those aspects of a miracle. Is that correct?
3: Yeah, it is. It is. And it just adds to how I think truly miraculous it was. So one piece that was happening, so when all this was unfolding, with social media as it is, they reached out to friends and family members and that just spread like wildfire. So their friends were already praying to Bishop Sheen and asking for his prayerful intercession. And that was followed up by, in the morning, they had a holy hour and a mass at the cathedral, and maybe we could talk about that in a few moments. But back to your question, Father, yes, the big worry was, would there be brain damage because of the instability of the child's health, or, you know, the no heartbeat, no pulse, you know, artificial ventilation, all that. And so that was the big question. And the parents had asked their family and friends, they began this prayerful novena, if you will, to Archbishop Sheen for two intentions. One, that he certainly be saved, that this, he would continue, this would be, that their child would be saved and you know, not die. And then the second intention was that there be no side effects, so to speak, you know, that everything would be normal with him. And it was very intentional. You know, it was very clear this is what we were praying for. And both those things came through beautifully. So he, in the weeks ahead, they did MRIs, they did all these tests and everything, and it all came back normal.
1: Mm-hmm. Wow.
2: Each of us were hospital chaplains full-time for more than 20 years, and mm-hmm. how just way out of the ordinary those aspects were, that they kept trying for an hour, although, as you said, when it was a child, we would see that sometimes. But then to have that suddenly, the person, the child, revive on their own, you know, that's unheard of. And then I've thought about that as every time I think of this miracle, that there was no damage, because that long, we were used to seeing that as priests.
1: Minutes.
2: There's that great relief when this person is revived after some length of time. But then there's this struggle of the damage that has been done, and there wasn't any.
1: Mm-hmm. So, Monsignor Bliss, Father Driscoll knows me so well now that I have to get into all the little nuances and details to see how things unfolded. So I understand that Bonnie and Travis Engstrom, they delivered the baby at home. The baby was stillborn. The father did an emergency baptism. So when you came on the scene, did you rebaptize the baby? How did that work? Because the father did an emergency baptism. How did that work?
3: Right.
1: I'm curious.
3: I did not rebaptize because I felt confident just in the immediate, you know, when I met them and talked to them for a few minutes, I could tell these were parents that were devout Catholics, that he would have done it right. And so I didn't feel like there was a need to do that again, that he was baptized at that point. Now, one of the things I did do was I was still with the personal belief that this child would not survive, you know, that this was going to be a momentary thing, and you know, the child wasn't going to survive. And so I had adopted a practice of confirming patients in the spirit of, you know, trying to give them the fullness of God's grace at that moment. And so I turned to the mom and said, would you like me to give him the sacrament of confirmation? And she looked at me rather puzzled. And then she realized, and she highlights this in her book, she realized what I was why I was asking it, that, you know, this situation was such that I don't think, even if the child lived at that point, we were, you know, the MRIs had not been done or anything. And, you know, I was feeling that maybe he might not survive this in the long term. And I wanted to give him all the grace that I could through the sacraments. So I did confirm him.
1: Oh, wow.
3: And at that point.
1: Mm-hmm. Interesting.
2: I can interject there.
1: Yeah, and just real quickly, Monsignor is referring to the book that Bonnie and Travis, the parents of little James Fulton Engstrom, his story, 61 Minutes to a Miracle. That's the book that you are referencing. Go ahead,
3: yes.
1: Father Driscoll. I'm so sorry. Yes.
2: No, sorry. Just to support what Monsignor Bliss said, because some listeners may not be aware of that, but in danger of death situations, if a person is baptized, you can either baptize and confirm, or if it's like this, the person has been baptized, we priests have dispensation or faculties. In any case, we are supposed to confirm in case anyone, you know, people might not realize that, but as a hospital chaplain, you are aware of that. As one priest who taught me said, I asked, what's the purpose of that? And he said, greater glory for that soul in heaven. Wow, that's really neat. And Monsignor used that phrase too for the grace, the sacrament.
1: Wow.
2: But just to clarify that for those who might not know, we are to confirm, and certainly that child was in danger of death, no doubt about that.
3: Right.
1: Is there also anything for the reception of the Eucharist? I mean, is there any? Can you touch the Eucharist to the babies? You know, I mean, how does that work with the Eucharist at all, or no? Or with babies, it doesn't pertain.
3: Well, normally for an infant, the anointing of the sick would be usually reserved for a child who's 7 years or beyond, usually a child that's already had their first communion. I think to have a host, let's say the priest has a host and a pyx, and he certainly could bless the child holding the pyx.
1: Okay.
3: I suppose he could take the host and maybe you know, touch the child with the host. I didn't have that practice myself, but mm-hmm. I don't know, Father, if you,
2: no.
3: you had
2: no. any. Right. Like you said, maybe a blessing if you happen to have the Eucharist in the pics, a blessing.
1: Sure. Interesting. Yeah. Okay. And so then you confirmed a little James. And so the mother seemed a little puzzled at that. Okay. But that's understandable. We're getting sure. questions now coming in from the show team. So again, we have a show team that's very, very into the details. So Monsignor Bliss, what about the fact that, are we certain that Bonnie and Travis, the parents, only prayed to Fulton Sheen? Because I know when I ask for intercessions, when I go to the angels and saints, I'm asking everybody I can go to. So who do you give credit to, Monsignor? So did they only focus on Fulton Sheen?
3: Yes, they only focused on him. Yeah, that was and that was very intentional.
1: Okay.
3: Interestingly, Mom. They had discovered Fulton Sheen just several months before this. It was probably less than a year, as I understand it. And they, you know, they liked what they had heard from him and the various audio and video presentations and so forth. And so they didn't... have like a long background with him, but they had enough that they certainly wanted to name their son after him. You know, right. had this not happened at all, he still would have been James Fulton.
1: Right.
3: But I think when it did happen, they immediately sought his intercession. And as I said, it was very intentional that it be him. So intentional mm-hmm. that in our modern age, later in the morning when I went to the cathedral for the holy hour, their friends had already printed up holy cards.
1: Oh, wow.
3: And mm-hmm. it specifically was the praying for the intercession of Archbishop right. Sheen.
1: Okay, so I can see Father Driscoll writing, so he's got more questions. I have more questions. We're halfway done with this episode, so we're going to ask you to definitely come back again, Monsignor Bliss, because we've got more questions we want to ask you as the beatification happens and then as we move forward to full canonization of Archbishop Fulton Sheen. But folks, you've tuned in at a really wonderful time for the spirit world. We're going to hit that pause button one more time, and when we come back, more with our wonderful guest, Monsignor Michael Bliss of the Diocese of Peoria, Illinois. He witnessed the miracle, that's right, the miracle that pushed Fulton Sheen closer to full canonization. And Father Driscoll and I, we want to get the full backstory and then go into the beatification and what's going to happen going forward. And little James Fulton Engstrom, the miracle recipient, who's now a teenager, we're going to ask about that as well. Like, does he have some kind of anointing on him? Because he definitely has a unique entrance into this world. So when we come back, more with Monsignor Michael Bliss.
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5: In this Sunday's Gospel, our Lord tells us, "If two of you agree on earth about anything for which they are to pray, it shall be granted to them by my heavenly Father. For where two or three are gathered together in my name, there am I in the midst of them." And hearing these familiar words, I can't help but be touched by the Lord's desire to be close to us, and by his desire that we care enough for our fellow human beings to gather with them and to lift up petitions on their behalf. Sometimes people will say prayer doesn't change anything, or that God doesn't hear our prayers. But that's not true. In fact, where two or three are gathered in the Lord's name, he himself comes. God is far from indifferent to our plights or our desires. He wants us to lift them up, and he is far from indifferent to our gatherings. He wants to be there in our midst. There is no lethargy and no neutrality in Jesus. He is all love, all desire, all support, all yes towards us. It therefore befalls us to ask ourselves whether we're willing to give a commensurate commitment to his will in our life. The gospel today presents us with a challenge. Ask, gather, praise, Be proactive in your faith. Far too many Christians spend their life on the sideline when Jesus tells us that faith is not a spectator sport. We all know that it's difficult when we don't hear answers to our prayers, or when difficulties come our way and sorrow replaces joy. But that shouldn't keep us from praying, from hoping, or from believing. Believers know that God always answers our prayers, and even if He moves us in mysterious ways, will always move us to what's best.
4: For more information, go to www.stjohnleadershipnetwork.org.

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1: Well, thank you so much for staying with us. And I believe that's going to be our last break today. This is going to be a longer stretch if I just get clearance from our senior producer, Tim, on that, because we have so many more details we have to go over. But Father Driscoll, I'll let you continue with the questions for Monsignor Bliss. And this is exciting. I mean, we have the priest here who answered the call and went to the hospital and witnessed this miracle. And this is such a beautiful gift to all of us, because we love Fulton Sheen and we talk about Fulton Sheen all the time on the radio. And it's so nice to know that the people that are behind, pushing this wonderful, holy man of God to sainthood. What do you say, Father Driscoll?
2: Well, I just continually want to remind people, we also have the priest here today who was in bed a block and a half away. So I just want to make sure to remind everyone of that.
1: Okay, come on. Can I be honest with you? Let me just say this honestly. After you heard the story of the miracle with your friend, brother priest, Monsignor Michael Bliss, did you probably received in the middle of the night pagers and on-call alerts in a much different way, didn't you?
3: Yeah.
1: You must have. You must have been like, this could be it. I could be witnessing it, right?
2: Well, boy, I don't know. I don't think I thought of it that way, but I don't think we knew, I didn't realize immediately how important this was becoming. I didn't know immediately, as Monsignor knew immediately that Fulton Sheen connection. He probably told me about it. It didn't strike me as personally because I wasn't, back to that, because I was in bed. Right. So it struck him very personally. You'd also often make a very close personal connection instantly when you're in a situation like that, as you can imagine. Monsignor, did you have, this is how this topic came up weeks ago when I said, I was chaplain at St. Francis Hospital in Peoria where that miracle took place. The hospital was also, maybe a couple miles away, a mile or two away from where Father Fulton Sheen was assistant pastor as a newly ordained priest in Peoria. And I had several times in my years as the hospital chaplain there, and you were there longer than I was, I'm guessing maybe three times, and this would have been back, in the 2000s. I'd have an old man is just talking about things, and somehow it would come up. The old man would say, I was a server for Father Sheen over at, I think it was St. Patrick. Was he at St. Patrick's?
3: St. Patrick's, yes.
2: St. Patrick's parish, which unfortunately closed years ago. But I had that experience a few times with old men who were very happy to say, I was a server for Father Sheen. Did you have that happen as well?
3: I did, actually. Some would tell me that they had served for him or that they lived in the neighborhood when he served at St. Patrick's. So, yes.
2: Neat. And you know, as Monsignor, we had at my parish, we had the seminarians of the diocese for a dinner early at the beginning of the summer. And that's when I found out that they mentioned, and the vocation director mentioned, who's going to be serving this big beatification mass. That is, our seminarians are going to be the servers for that mass.
3: Oh,
2: so I found
3: wonderful.
2: I just learned that from them in this summer. I found that a very neat connection as well.
3: Yeah. Yeah. Mm-hmm. Yeah. I served 3 years at the Newman Center at the University of Illinois. So this would have been in the early 90s before I went to the hospital ministry. And so I would pass out little cassette tapes to some of the students. So I had a catechism by Archbishop Sheen on cassette tapes. And so I would make copies of them and pass them out, occasionally to some of the students. But the point I want to make is at that time, they hadn't really heard of Archbishop Sheen. But I think over the years, and especially with this event, I think one of the ripple effects is that young people today are going to be introduced to Archbishop Sheen. There's going to be a whole new generation that will come to learn of him through his talks, through his videos, and through his books. You know, he was a prolific writer. And so when I explain to some of the young people today, I'll say, well, he was kind of the Mike Schmidt of my time. You know, he was the Father Schmidt of my generation. But I'm excited that they're getting to know him now.
1: Yeah. So just to remind everyone, they've just tuned in. This is a pre-recorded broadcast of The Spirit World. We're not taking any calls today. We have a very special guest, Monsignor Michael Bliss, with us. He witnessed the miracle that pushed Fulton Sheen closer to a full canonization. The beatification is coming up at the end of September, and we're going to be talking to him about that. But Father Driscoll and I, we have to go really fast because this hour flies by so quickly, Monsignor. So just kind of a rapid fire kind of questions to you, so that we can get a better understanding of this whole picture. So James, fast forward. So James Engstrom, the recipient of the miracle, is now in his teenage years. He's about, 16 years old. Have you met him recently, and how is he doing? Is he going to be spotlighted at the beatification? I understand you're going to the beatification in St. Louis. What kind of role are you going to play? Are you going to be, like, nonstop being interviewed? And we want the exclusive interview, Monsignor. Okay? Just to let you know.
3: Yeah. No, I'm not having any special part. I'll be sitting with the priest, and I understand, I think there's over 700 priests that have registered as of this point. Hopefully there'll be even more. And I'm sure James Fulton will certainly be highlighted and introduced to the crowd.
1: Mm-hmm. Have you seen him recently? Have you seen him?
3: Well, I haven't. Interestingly, I pastor a parish that includes the hometown of his father. So his father was from Galva, Illinois, or is from Galva, Illinois. And his parents still live there, and extended family. And so they come back every once in a while. And at the 4th of July parade this year, they had a float, so the parish had a float, and they had this big, one of those cardboard figures of kind of a life-size picture of Archbishop Sheen, and James Fulton was on the float. And
1: wow.
3: But I wasn't there at that time, so I didn't see him, but I heard about him.
1: Okay, and then Father Driscoll, I'm going to let you finish with your long list of questions, but I just have one more. Okay, I've seen this so many times in ministry, fathers, you're both priests, that when a person has a special miracle attached to them, usually there's a special plan and purpose for that particular individual. They have some kind of, mission that is uniquely for them. Is there, have there been any, like, indication or any talk? Has James explored becoming a priest? I mean, is that even in talks with the parents? I'm just curious. Not that I just think somebody should introduce it to him, because this young boy arrived in very unique circumstances.
3: Well, I talked to the mother once, and she said, on the one hand, she wanted him to be certainly aware of what had happened to him as he grew up, that he had that awareness and the uniqueness of that. But she didn't want to overwhelm him either.
1: Okay.
3: She didn't want him to necessarily be treated differently because of that. I suspect as he grows up, his understanding, his appreciation, his experience of this is going to grow with him. And so to answer your question, it's probably a better question for the parents, I could see as he grows older, and of course with this beatification experience, which he's never been to anything like that, I'm sure. I mean, I haven't either. And this is kind of once in a lifetime, and to think that it's all focused on him, mm-hmm. it's going to be a tremendous influence, and that's something he'll never forget. And as he reaches adulthood, I think his understanding will increase. Mm-hmm. You know what I mean? That
1: yeah,
3: I think
1: well
3: it will
1: said.
3: Change, mm-hmm. it will grow, mm-hmm. it will mature. And will that be a vocation of the priesthood? I really don't know.
1: Right, right. Well, Father Driscoll, I'll turn it over to you because, this is amazing. Monsignor Bliss, thank you again for being with us.
3: Oh,
1: I know we're getting ready. Yeah, we're getting ready to close and just it's going to go by so fast, just in less than 10 minutes. But please, you're attending the beatification. We want to have you back on the spirit world again, and maybe you could give us all the details of what happened there at the actual ceremony and the event and everything. That would be
3: sure.
1: wonderful. If you could make time for us. See, I got you on air to say that, and you can't go back on it now.
3: Yeah.
1: So, Father Driscoll, why don't you finish with your final set of questions?
2: Just one final question. Monsignor, was Father John, I may or may not mention his last name, their pastor, was he with you at some point that evening as well, that night, as this was all taking place? Did the pastor arrive at some point?
3: Yes, he was
2: right,
3: there.
2: I thought so.
3: We kind of stayed vigil, and we talked, the two of us talked for quite a while, and till morning. So yes, he was there. And then there was another priest who's a younger priest and was a personal friend of the family. And I can't think of who that is right now. He was the one that offered the Mass and then the Holy Hour at the cathedral. So I remember he was present as well.
2: Mm. So. Yeah, I wanted to just mention that because I thought I remembered you telling me that, yes, that the pastor was over at some, heard about it and got over there sometime
3: yes.
2: as well.
3: Right.
2: Right.
1: Mm-hmm. Do you know, just to let everyone know who's listening to the Spirit World right now, our wonderful producer, Tim from Guadalupe Radio Network, is scouring the internet, grabbing as many articles from EWTN, our Sunday Visitor, also the name of the book that Bonnie and Travis wrote about their son, also the details in some of these articles, and Tim will post as much as he can either on Facebook or in the show notes for our listeners. But some of the details of the other priests that were present and also the bishop's statements, mm-hmm. everything are all mentioned in these articles. So I would encourage our listeners to please read this before the beatification happens later in September.
3: Yes.
1: Yeah, because it's good to get the backstory so you understand and can appreciate it more. Wouldn't you say, Monsignor?
3: Absolutely. Yeah. Mm-hmm. You know, I think anything you can read, or including James Fulton's his mother's book would be a great read.
1: Mm-hmm. Mm-hmm. Yeah. Well, Father Driscoll, you got any more questions for Monsignor? If you don't, I have a long, long list.
2: Oh, please go ahead.
1: Well, here's the one I want to ask you, Monsignor. It's probably, you know, it's just my interest in things. I'm very curious in, I like to say it's like a holy curiosity, you know. Now, I'm not trying to be curious to get into trouble. I'm being curious to try and get closer to the understanding. When you were driving home back to the rectory, back to, after this was, you know, were you like, what did you feel like? Were you like, did I just witness something that was supernatural? Like, what was that? Did you have a conversation with God? Could you share what maybe you were thinking of or talking to God about?
3: Yeah, you know, I remember leaving the cathedral and just kind of wondering what was going to happen. And, you know, I had added my prayers to everybody, and I felt like we all had done the most that we could do. And it certainly was in God's hands. And I do remember going home and going to bed.
1: You do?
3: Just with that wonderment of, you know, what's going to happen next? You know, where is right. this going to lead? And
1: Mm-hmm. And did it bring you even closer to Archbishop Fulton Sheen through this?
3: Absolutely. Yeah. I have a a background, I don't think there would be enough time, but before all this happened, I kind of had a personal devotion to him. I discovered him right out of college and came across the catechism on audio cassette that a friend of mine had. And I didn't really know Bishop Sheen. I guess I vaguely remember when he died and them mentioning it on the news. I would have been about 18. That was 1979 that he passed away. Mm-hmm. And but I didn't really know anything about him. And I discovered him and listened to all the tapes multiple times. It was a great preparation for the seminary. And mm-hmm. so I never forgot that. I felt like he had really kind of formed me. He was a mentor to me in preparing as a priest. And so the fact that I had this little small part in it was a tremendous blessing to me personally. I thank God for that every day.
1: Beautiful. Wow, Father Driscoll, I could talk to Monsignor Bliss all day long about this because this is so exciting for us. I mean, you can see the just everybody's super pumped up about going to the beatification or watching it on TV or somehow being a part and learning more about Fulton Sheen. I mean, he used media so well to communicate the message and teach and preach. And I don't know if we appreciated him that much, but now this year is the year that he can shine and he deserves it. What do you say, Father Driscoll?
2: I just learned something there from Monsignor. I didn't realize how far back his devotion went. And he's not from the city of Peoria. I am, so we certainly had heard of him. Like Monsignor, I kind of remember, oh yeah, when it was a fairly big deal when Fulton Sheen died. But Monsignor, that's very neat, and back to the beginning of our program here today, that probably explains why you did get that call.

0: right now hearing that.
1: Yeah. Yeah. It definitely is a blessing of one of the highlights of my life, I would say.
2: So, Monsignor Bliss, I think we had an on-air healing right here, because at the beginning of the show, Father Driscoll was kind of working through this idea that he wasn't on call that night, but now he's come full circle and he said, okay, it should have gone to Monsignor Bliss.
0: Certainly should. Went to the right priest.
2: Right, yeah. Right. So you guys are so blessed to be part of this diocese. What can you share with all of us? Because you're right in the heart of it, and you're experiencing it because you serve right in this community. You have wonderful leadership in your community. And what could you tell the rest of us? We live outside, maybe outside of Illinois. What would you say to the rest of us? How can we start to embrace Archbishop Fulton Sheen as our own? If either one of you comment first, because I think it's important. Our listeners need to know how they can step it up a bit.
1: Mm-hmm.
2: What do you think? What's the best way? Hand out cards or prayer cards, or start asking for his intercession? What's the best way?
1: I would say if you know of him already and maybe already have a devotion, to encourage them to, like you said, pass out those holy cards with his prayer on it. The Sheen Foundation has those kind of cards already that you can order. If you don't know him, I would encourage you to get to know him through his talks and videos and of course, his writings. Anything that he did, you won't be disappointed.
2: Exactly.
1: You won't be disappointed. I think, too, one book I would highlight is his autobiography, mm-hmm. Treasures in Clay. And he's very honest and open about his life story, including some of his weaknesses and so forth, and very humble at the end of his life. Mm-hmm. And that would be some of the ways that come to my mind.
2: Beautiful. Father Driscoll, we're getting ready to close this episode, and you always leave us with a blessing, but I'll let you say goodbye to your brother priest for now.
0: Thanks. I'll recommend a book, too, by Fulton Sheen. I had a counseling instructor, a good Catholic, who said one of the best counseling books you'll ever read, it is Way to Inner Peace by Fulton Sheen. Great book for any Catholic counselor, psychologist, anyone interested. Monsignor Debbie has a counseling background as well. Way to Inner Peace. I recommend that as a great Catholic counseling book by Fulton Sheen. Thanks very much, Monsignor. Great to catch up to you.
1: Yeah, thank you. Gosh.
2: Well, Monsignor said he'll be back again, Father Driscoll, so he's going to be back after the beatification.
0: Did he say that? Are you sure he said that? Oh, okay.
2: We've got it on tape. Now, Monsignor Bliss, thank you so much. Safe travels to St. Louis when you go to the beatification. Please remember all of us in prayer and all of our intentions. The Spirit World family is really big on prayer, so if you can remember all their intentions,
1: absolutely,
2: that would be wonderful. And if you notice over my shoulder, I do have a Fulton Sheen prayer card. I learned so much from Alan Smith. He's on radio all the time. He's been a guest on our shows. He's amazing, and he does a great job promoting Archbishop Fulton Sheen. Okay, that'll do it, folks, for this pre-recorded Labor Day weekend broadcast. We titled it, I Witnessed Fulton Sheen's Miracle. We had our wonderful guest, Monsignor Michael Bliss, with us the entire hour. And Father Driscoll, can you close us, as you always do, with that Latin blessing?
0: Thank you. Benedictio de omnipotentis, Patris et Filii et Spiritus Sancti, descendat super vos et maniat semper. Amen.
2: Beautiful. Thanks again, everyone. Yes, beautiful. Thanks, everyone. Thank Have you. A beautiful and blessed Labor Day weekend. Father Driscoll and I will be back next week live, where we'll be taking your calls. Thank you again to Tim, our senior producer from Guadalupe Radio Network, putting this beautiful broadcast together. EWTN, Global Catholic Radio Network, for just blasting it out to the world. Thanks so much, you guys. That'll do it. Until next Saturday, have a beautiful and blessed week. We'll see you real soon.

0: When was the last time you told someone, I love you? One Valentine's Day, I misplaced the cards I bought for my husband and daughter. After searching everywhere and even asking St. Anthony for help, I finally gave up. That morning when I saw the cards my husband had set out for me and my daughter, I grabbed some pink construction paper and a red marker and made my own. I didn't just write, I love you. I wrote why. I drew a heart and filled it in with all the reasons I love my husband and did the same for my
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0: Have you ever received an email, text, or a commentary from someone that came from such a place of anger and hate that you were totally taken off guard? I was once attacked on Facebook by someone I've known for many years over a conversation about abortion and Planned Parenthood. I never attacked her or threw out any nasty name calling. I just shared data and facts and offered to share more offline. She basically told me I could take my data and shove it. I knew she was coming from such a place of pain. I don't know her past experiences exactly, but I understood that what was coming out of her mouth was something that lived in her heart. When we're placed in these situations, we may want to respond by defending ourselves or attacking back, but as Christians, we need to stop and think. Focus the conversation on Christ and continue to come from a place of love and charity. Invite the Holy Spirit into your heart to guide you, because what lives in your heart will come out of your mouth. This has been an Epiphany Insight. I'm Vanessa Denha-Garmo, a communications evangelist.
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